0: cautious about using the language in the appropriate way. However, there is also the sense in which we confess in the Nicene Creed, using the word that the Holy Spirit proceeds from the Father and the Son, in which the procession of the Holy Spirit from both Father and Son can rightly be understood, therefore, when we say Jesus being the Spirit being of Jesus. The Holy Spirit is the Spirit of Jesus. So again, it's a matter of definition being cautious. The point here being, of course, once more, that the work of the Spirit is to point to Jesus. In that respect, the Holy Spirit is the Spirit of Jesus, most certainly.
1: Then finally, with just a minute, make the case, as we conclude this series on the Apostles' Creed, that Christians and we in our churches ought to read, study, recite, and pray the Apostles' Creed. 1 minute.
0: The Apostles' Creed, we confess it very simply because it agrees with Scripture, and it agrees with the clear and core teachings of the Scripture in respect to the person of the Holy Trinity, the Father, Son, and Holy Spirit, the three persons in one divine essence, and the work of that Holy Trinity on our behalf to redeem us and to make us His own. In this respect, the Creed becomes simply, if you will, a shortened version of what the Scriptures teach us in full. And so using this as a means of framing our devotional time, our prayers, our reflections on the goodness of God toward us is entirely appropriate, not only in the sense that it's good for our personal, individual devotion, but that it connects us with the church of all time, the church of past, present, and future. For these things that it says are true, and they tell us the truth about Jesus Christ, who is the same yesterday, today, and forever.
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0: Thank you, Todd. You know, I'm a friend on Facebook, and I encourage the support that you were just outlining. 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
1: Thank you. Dr. Larry Rast, Academic Dean and Professor of Historical Theology at Concordia Theological Seminary in Fort Wayne, Indiana. We have this to confess. It is handed down to us from the earliest Christians because they drew it directly from the apostles' teaching. And it is confirmed again and again and again in the apostles' writings, in the Gospels, and the epistles of the New Testament. We should not shy away from this confession of the Apostles' Creed. It is centered upon Christ and His saving work. It speaks the gospel to a world and to the church so very clearly. It is our confession. It points us unmistakably again and again and keeps us rooted firmly again and again through every generation in our God, Father, Son, and Holy Spirit. It is the church's confession. I'm Todd Wilkin. Talk with you again Monday. Thanks for listening to Issues Etc.
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3: I don't know what that is, other than it's not Muslim. 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
6: We do believe the book is evil, it's bad, it's against the Bible, it's against God.
7: It puts our soldiers at jeopardy, very likely. We've already seen a demonstration here in Kabul just at the rumor that this event could take place.
8: Southern Illinois truck drivers who love issues, etc.
1: I often wonder, especially around Easter time, about the state of affairs in heaven while the Son of God, the eternal Son of God, second person of the Trinity, incarnate in human flesh, lay dead in a tomb. The Bible talks about him being in that tomb over the course of 3 days, and of course his resurrection is quickly coming. But there is the very Son of God, the one and only beloved Son of the Father, lying dead in a tomb in human flesh. Of course, it doesn't stay that way, because what the Bible clearly teaches is that that time, that rest in the tomb, is intentionally temporary. He has conquered death. Death has no grip over him, and he shows that this is true, that he has conquered death in his death when he rises from the dead. Now, the ancient creed, the Apostles' Creed, says he descended into hell. He rose again on the third day. He ascended into heaven, and he sits at the right hand of God. And he will come again to judge the living and the dead. It's part four of our five-part daily series on the Apostles' Creed. Today, this Wednesday, September the 9th, Jesus' descent into hell, his resurrection, his ascension, and his coming again in judgment. I'm Todd Wilkin. This is Issues Etc. Thanks for tuning us in. The next hour, you can call and email and tweet and leave your questions or comments at our Facebook fan page on the subject of Jesus' descent into hell, resurrection, ascension, and judgment. 1-877-623-MYIE, 877-623-6943. 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He's pastor of Zion Lutheran Church in Moberly, Missouri, formerly served as a theology professor at Concordia University in Ann Arbor, Michigan, and as an assistant to the president of the Lutheran Church Missouri Synod. Ken, welcome back.
9: It is a pleasure to be with you, Todd. How are you this afternoon?
1: I'm very well. You were given kind of an interesting task here, to begin with Jesus in the tomb. And then take us where the Bible takes us from this point on. The creed says, before the resurrection comes the descent into hell. And that is very little explained. What's going on here?
9: Well, it's a very short little phrase in the creed, and we don't have an awful lot in the Bible to fill it out. Probably the most elaborate description is in 1 Peter 3. Which says, Christ also died for sins once for all, the righteous for the unrighteous, that he might bring us to God. Being put to death, and here's where it gets a little tricky, in the flesh, but made alive in the spirit, in which he went and preached to the spirits in prison who formerly did not obey when God's patience waited in the days of Noah during the building of the ark, etc. Maybe the first thing we've got to talk about is what it means when Peter says that Christ was put to death in the flesh, but made alive in the spirit. The word flesh, sarx in Greek, appears six times in 1 Peter, and in most of those cases, it is not a reference to the physical body. Likewise, the word spirit, pneuma in Greek, appears a handful of times in 1 Peter, eight times, and you could argue that it's a reference to the human soul only in possibly a couple of places, if you include this one. More likely, and I think the more general thought among biblical scholars of all stripes, is that this is talking to about a general state in which Christ was put to death, the state or the mode of existence characterized by the flesh and then made alive in the state or mode of existence characterized by the Spirit. From a catechetical point of view, we usually teach kids to talk about it this way. He was put to death in the state of humiliation and raised, made alive, in the state of exaltation. In other words, that in that state of humiliation, Christ was not always and not fully using the divine attributes communicated to his human nature. He was God, and the man who was also God had all the powers and prerogatives of God, like Philippians 2 says, and yet he put that all aside. He took upon himself the form of the servant, became in the likeness of sinful men, humbled himself, became obedient unto death, even death on a cross. But now he's made alive, and God is highly exalting him, as Paul says in Philippians, and so he's made alive in the Spirit, but made alive in a very real way. In other words, his body comes to life, and he goes and he preaches to the spirits in prison who formerly did not obey. It's like Peter is giving you, as a banner example, as a characteristic example of the folks in hell, suffering, as Jesus said, where there's weeping and gnashing of teeth, and where the fire does not go out, and the worm does not cease to destroy, to kind of typify that group. Peter points to that group of people alive at the time of Noah, when God's word went out, calling people to repentance, and yet, only 8 people heeded the voice of God out of an entire world population. And so that world population saved those 8 people who were safely aboard the ark, dies, and now is suffering from being in the absence of God, suffering the pain of hell. Jesus goes and preaches to those spirits in prison who formerly did not obey. In other words, when Jesus becomes alive, who hears about it first? Even before he appears to any of the disciples or to the women at the tomb or to anybody in this world, the first one he goes to is the devil and all those who are with him in hell. In a way, it's poetic justice. If you think back to the beginning of the Bible, you think back to the first promise of the gospel in Genesis 3:15, those words, of course, were addressed to the devil, to the snake in the Garden of Eden. Adam and Eve overhear them. They overhear these words, and it's good news for them, the first good news of the coming Messiah, but for the devil, it's extremely bad news. I will put enmity between you and the woman, the Lord God says, and between your seed and her seed. He will crush your head and you will bruise his heel. That's already giving notice to the devil that his victory, won there in the Garden of Eden when he successfully tempted Adam and Eve, is only going to be short-lived. And so who hears about the work when it's finally done and when Christ comes back to life? Who hears about it first? None other than the devil. Now, that's a kind of a quick conspectus on the descent into hell, and that's really about as much as we can say about the event biblically. The important thing to bear in mind is maybe just as much what the descent into hell is not. It is not Christ going to hell in order to sort of get some people out. There's no basis at all in the Scriptures to think that. It doesn't say that he went and he preached good news to those spirits in prison. It simply says he went and he made proclamation to them. Likewise, there's no reason to think that the descent into hell is nothing more than a reference to Jesus suffering on the cross, where he did endure the pangs of hell. And there's no reason to think that Jesus descended into hell in order to suffer. It says here in 1 Peter that he went to preach to these spirits in prison. What he does is he proclaims his victory, and so this is quite properly the first step in Christ's state of exaltation, where he is now fully using all the divine powers that he has as the man who is also God.
1: We've got about a minute here. There is, and you can only kind of begin a response. There is a school of thought, the word faith movement in American theology and elsewhere in the world too, that says that Jesus, and it's rather integral into their theology, that Jesus descended into hell as a man alone. He divested himself at the cross of his divinity, went into hell as a man alone so that he might overcome the devil as a man alone and then emerge from hell in his resurrection. And he suffers there eternal punishment as a man. So he emerges as they call the first born again man. How do we respond to this?
9: Well, there's just no basis for that kind of stuff in the text. There's no basis to think, for example, that he is not the God-man when he is made alive. And there's no basis in this text to think that he's going there in order to suffer some more. Again, he's going there in order to proclaim.
1: When we come back, more with Dr. Ken Sherb, part four of our five-part daily series on the Apostles' Creed. Today, Jesus' descent into hell, his resurrection, his ascension, and his return in judgment. Now, Dr. Sherb was quite clear in the first part of our conversation that what is happening here is Christ's exaltation. We'll make a distinction between his humiliation and his exaltation when we come back, and then we'll talk about that resurrection where he comes out bodily from the tomb, having conquered death in his death once and for all.

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0: Dr. Ken Sherb is our guest for part four of our five-part daily series on the Apostles' Creed. We're talking about the descent into hell, the resurrection, the ascension, and Christ coming again in judgment. It's Thursday afternoon, September the 9th. Ken, you made the distinction before between Jesus' state of humiliation and his state of exaltation. Some might say, wow, a descent into hell sounds at first glance like more humiliation. And yet, and this is kind of crucial for understanding where things happen in Christ's redemptive work, a lot of people would also say he hasn't really conquered death until he's come out of the tomb alive bodily after 3 days. What does the Bible teach about where and how Christ finally conquered death?
1: It's kind of a difficult question because the Bible addresses it in several different ways. He brought life and immortality to light by the gospel. So Jesus, in effect, was already conquering death by preaching the gospel to people before he went to the cross. Likewise, the Old Testament prophets were conquering death by proclaiming the Christ who was going to come. Jesus says on the cross, in one of the most important words I think you find anywhere in the Bible, and it is just a single word in the Greek, "It is finished." And that alone ought to warn us about any interpretation of the descent into hell that makes the descent into hell somehow or another a further stage of Jesus' suffering, or, for that matter, an extension of his state of humiliation. Now, granted, and I deal with this in catechumens all the time, it sounds at first blush when you recite the creed like descending into hell can't be good. That's because for you and me to go to hell would be a terrible thing, the most terrible thing that could possibly happen to us. Jesus is not you and me, though. He is the man who is also God, and he is the Lord and Master even of the devil and of hell itself. When he goes there, he doesn't have to go there in order to suffer. He was done with the suffering. There on the cross, it is finished, he said. When he becomes alive, that certainly is a red-letter moment, because it means that God, who once held the sin of the world against this man, Jesus Christ, has raised him from the dead, brought him back to life, and so is saying, I don't hold the sins of the world against him anymore. Hence, I do not hold them against the world anymore. But that wouldn't do much good if Jesus hadn't made himself known as risen from the dead. And so the resurrection, the appearances of the risen Christ to the women, to the disciples, to Thomas, etc., etc., all the way for the next 40 days, and even beyond that into the book of Acts, the appearances of the risen Christ are a huge proclamation, a proclamation that this really all has happened. The Father really has accepted the sacrifice that Christ made. Jesus really is who he said he was, true God. He staked everything on the sign of the prophet Jonah when he was challenged about his authority, by what authority he did things, when people questioned whether perhaps he was doing things by the authority of the devil. He staked everything on that sign of the prophet Jonah. You know, as Jonah was in the belly of the great fish for 3 days, so the Son of Man will be in the earth for 3 days, but he was going to come out. And now he is out, so he is God. And what he says, therefore, is true. And the Father has accepted the sacrifice that he made for the sin of the world. And in light of all of that, all those who are in Christ will also rise to eternal life, because, after all, he promises, because I live, you live also.
0: So while I started our conversation talking about thinking about the course of days over 3 days wherein Christ lay dead in the tomb. I mean, beyond the mystery of that this is the Son of God dead in the tomb, you know, what is the state of affairs? I think we often mistakenly think, well, there's mourning in heaven or something like that. Sounds like what you're saying is, no, Christ is laying dead in that tomb, having conquered death. Death is dead, and all that's happening there is Christ awaiting vindication from the Father, so to speak.
1: Well, you know, I had a professor in seminary who described this kind of thing by saying, it just keeps getting better. And that comes to mind as you describe it, Todd. It just keeps getting better. Jesus did make a payment because he was, after all, the very God of very God. The blood of Jesus Christ, God's Son, has the power to do what your blood or mine could never do, and that is cleanse from sin. So he made an adequate payment, and now it just keeps getting better. God brings him back to life, and thereby already is accepting the sacrifice and is showing that Christ is the one he said he was, who has done the work that he said he was going to do. But it keeps getting better. He shows himself alive in the world, which is, after all, the thing that is of such great importance to these disciples. When they lost Jesus, they'd lost everything. They couldn't console themselves by saying, well, at least we'll always have the memories, or at least we'll always be able to remember his teachings. Or they couldn't even console themselves by saying, well, we did hear him say before he died, it is finished, and that means it must have worked. As long as he was dead, they were just disconsolate. Jesus rises. But it keeps getting better after that. We'll talk about this as this conversation goes on. I'm sure he ascends into heaven, sends the Holy Spirit as he promised, continues to live and reign and work through his church. So, yeah, it does just keep getting better. And the important thing is to recognize that and not try to sort of cut the point too fine and say, well, here's where this happened. It hadn't happened before that. You know, Jesus hadn't defeated death until he actually showed himself alive. Well, no, he was actually alive in the tomb before he showed himself alive to any human being. And, yeah, you could even say that by his death, as the scriptures do say, he defeated death. Just don't try to pin it down too much, Todd.
0: This resurrection, talk about it, because one of the remarkable things in every one of the narratives that records the post-resurrection appearances is something's different now about Jesus. Physically, something is different about him. You mentioned before that in his state of humiliation, he does not, although he possesses, he does not exercise all of his divine rights and prerogatives. Post-resurrection, he now does. So what's different about the resurrected Christ?
1: Well, it's very evident in the episode where Jesus shows himself to Thomas as risen from the dead, that he still bears the mark of the nails in his hands, presumably also his feet. He still has that gash in his side where they thrust the spear in to make sure that he was dead before removing him from the cross. And yet, this is no longer causing him any distress. These wounds are no longer painful, no longer is he losing blood and life as a result of those things. So he has a body which is both similar to ours and yet different from ours. And that's a characteristic of the glorified body of the Christian in heaven. We'll maybe talk about that before we're done here. You know, St. Paul talks about how this mortal must put on immortality, this corruptible must put on incorruption, referring to the bodies of Christians in the resurrection. There is both a continuity with the bodies we have now and a difference or a discontinuity between what we are now and what we will be.
0: One thing that the Bible makes quite clear is, having conquered death in his death, having been vindicated by the Father in his resurrection, he can no longer die. And that's something simply impossible for us to comprehend of a physical being. We all have a beginning. We all have an end. Your thoughts on that as we go into this break?
1: It's a great thought to entertain in reference to baptism. Like Paul says in Romans 6, we were buried with Christ by baptism into death, that even as he was raised from the dead through the glory of the Father, so we also might walk in newness of life. Because Christ lives, we live too. I am the resurrection and the life. Whoever lives and believes in me shall never die, he says. So, in effect, we already have the benefit of that nonstop life that is in Christ. Because he has it, we have it.
0: Dr. Ken Sherb is our guest. It's part four of our five-part daily series on the Apostles' Creed, talking about Jesus' descent into hell, his resurrection. When we come back, we'll discuss his ascension into heaven, often the unsung segment of this movement that is his suffering, death, his resurrection, often forgotten, his ascension. What does it mean? And of course, his return in judgment. I invite your questions and your comments as we talk with Dr. Ken Sherb, pastor of Zion Lutheran Church in Moberly, Missouri, formerly served as a theology professor at Concordia University in Ann Arbor, Michigan, and as an assistant to the president of the Lutheran Church Missouri Synod. We're coming to you live this Thursday, September the 9th, 1-877-623-MYIE, 877-623-MYIE. Our in-studio email address, talkback@issuesetc.org, talkback@issuesetc.org, or send us a tweet at @issuesetc. When we come back, he is risen from the dead, and yet he doesn't immediately ascend to the Father. He appears here and there, various places, various times. We're told by the Apostle Paul that the appearances that we find in the gospel accounts are only the tip of the iceberg. Why does he appear, and what does he say? What is his message to those to whom he appears? Stay tuned.

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3: Another abortion pill?
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3: It appears the Food and Drug Administration is moving quickly towards approving Ella for market in the U.S. Ella is an emergency contraceptive similar to RU486, also known as the morning after pill, which has caused injury and even death among some women. Like RU486, the new drug works to prevent an embryo from implanting in the uterine wall and could prevent one already implanted from receiving proper nutrition. If Ella is marketed as a contraceptive, women could be misled into thinking the drug prevents pregnancy when it can actually result in an abortion of the unborn child.
4: This is Marjorie Dannenfelser, president of the Susan B. Anthony List. 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

0: 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Dr. Ken Cherb is our guest. Part 4 of our 5-part daily series on the Apostles' Creed. We've been through the descent into hell, the resurrection. We still have a little bit to say about the resurrection. And up next, the ascension and Christ's return in judgment. Before we go on with our subject, let's see what Charles has to say. He's listening in St. Louis. Charles, welcome.
1: Yeah, good afternoon, Todd and Pastor. I wondered if you would comment on what a discussion I heard on radio about Jesus' statement on the cross, my God, why hast thou forsaken me? One of the persons had the implication that there was an ontological separation of the Trinity. I don't believe that. But I'm wondering what you would say to that person if you had a chance to discuss the subject with him. When he said, my God, why hast thou forsaken me? He suffered the pangs of hell, but the Trinity was still intact because he said, your hands, Father, I commit my spirit. So I'd just like you to comment on that and see how you might answer, okay? Thank you very much.
0: God you bless. Have asked a great question there, Charles, and it's one that deserves as much an answer as Scripture can provide for us. Ken, this is a pretty profound mystery. There's the Son of God hanging on the cross saying to his Father, you have forsaken me. Does it rupture the community that is the Trinity?
2: No. It actually, just the opposite. Look at what Jesus says in the prayer that he prays the night before he dies, what is sometimes called the high priestly prayer in John 17. I'll just pick it up and read for a couple of verses at verse 3. This is eternal life, that they know thee, the only true God, and Jesus Christ whom thou hast sent. I glorified thee on earth, having accomplished the work which thou gavest me to do. And now, Father, glorify me in thy own presence with the glory which I had with thee before the world was made. He's not talking about rupturing anything. He's talking about continuity. The very continuity of the glory that he had with the Father before the world was made.

0: suffering and death. So again, Scripture interprets Scripture, and this is the kind of passage that can lead us to head off some mischievous and false interpretations. And then, of course, you have any number of passages, Old Testament as well as New, that talk about the essential unchangeability of God. God is not going to stop being Father, Son, and Holy Spirit. It is a hard and, in fact, a terrible thought to contemplate that God the Father would turn his back on his own Son in the way he treats him. But there's nothing to suggest that God is somehow or another no longer Father, Son, and Holy Spirit.
1: And I think also of the passage, and this may be in one of Peter's Acts sermons, where he makes it quite clear, maybe it is even an Acts 2 sermon, he did not abandon him, not in the sense of abandoning him permanently or abandoning him as Father, but simply punished him for the sins of the world.
0: Well, of course, he quotes from David's psalm, Psalm 16, and says, David wasn't speaking about himself. He was foreseeing and speaking of the resurrection of the Christ. So, that's a point, too, although I'm not sure that that's maybe as on point for this discussion as some other passages could be. But certainly, the Father is not permanently abandoning his Son. The terrible thing, and the thing that we need to take to heart for our devotional purposes, is that our sin was mysteriously wicked enough that it caused Christ to be abandoned by God in the way that God was treating him. It caused him to suffer being without God, which is none other than hell itself.
1: Doesn't the Old Testament description of the suffering servant kind of fill in, the answer to this question, that God is active in Christ's suffering? The Father is active in Christ's suffering. It was his will to put him in this position in order to redeem us.
0: Well, Jesus is quite consciously playing out, as it were, a script that's already been scripted before he came into this world, sure.
1: Then let's talk about those post-resurrection appearances. Paul says there were a lot of them that we don't even know about from the gospel accounts. And he appeared to be showing up hither and yon, kind of not randomly, but popping up and then not always among his disciples. Why does he spend 40 days post-resurrection appearing now and then to his disciples?
0: Well, isn't it a great thing that he did? That way, nobody could attribute it to a case of indigestion on a one-time basis or a case of mass hallucination that these disciples just were so distraught and so sad. They wanted to see Jesus so badly that they all did. Well, even if that might have happened once, was it going to happen again and again and again with people in different configurations? You know, one time Jesus appears, Thomas is not there. Another time he appears, Thomas is there. Even the first time, when Thomas was not there, he asks them for food. He eats a piece of fish, and the fish is gone. You could have a hallucination, but that doesn't make your fish disappear. They had all kinds of ways to be assured that this resurrection was real, that Jesus was not a ghost, not a phantom, not a figment of their imagination. And also, by the way, with regard to the mass hallucination theories, isn't it interesting that all the appearances stop 40 days later? If they were having mass hallucinations for 40 days, why stop? All at the same time. But that's what happens. Jesus wants, in the words of the book of Acts, to make it clear by many proofs that he was alive.
1: Then let's talk about the ascension. What is happening here? I mean, I think for the better part of my life as a student of Holy Scripture, I saw this as kind of, well, you know, every good playwright has to find a way to write the character off the stage. to exit the stage.

0: age gracefully. And this is just kind of that. But I have learned in many years of study since that there's far more going on here. What is going on in Christ's ascension?
1: Again, it's easy to miss the significance of it if we're not really paying attention to Scripture. Because, as you point out, Todd, at the beginning of the book of Acts, Luke notes that Jesus did appear for 40 days and presented those proofs that he was alive. But it's not like Jesus never shows up visibly again in the book of Acts. He still does. Maybe the most celebrated instance is in chapter 9, where he appears to Saul of Tarsus on the road to Damascus. And, of course, Saul is converted and becomes Paul the Apostle. But then you've got the same Paul the Apostle in the biggest, baddest place he had ever been to that point with the gospel, namely the city of Corinth, and he's a bit afraid. And the Lord says to Paul one night in a vision, "Do not be afraid, but speak and do not be silent. I am with you, and no man shall attack you to harm you, for I have many people in this city." I love that, "I am with you." Remember, Paul wasn't there to hear the words that Jesus spoke at the end of the book of Matthew. "I am with you always, even to the end of the age." He gets his own personal, "I am with you," in this case. And somebody might say, well, yeah, but even there it says that Jesus was appearing to Paul in a dream. Well, then look at what happens when Paul is arrested in chapter 22 and 23 of Acts to save his life from a angry mob in Jerusalem. And after Paul speaks to the Sanhedrin, Acts 23:11, it says, "The following night the Lord stood by him." This is not a vision or a dream. This is an actual occurrence of Jesus physically standing right there. "The Lord stood by him and said, 'Take courage. As you have testified about me in Jerusalem, so you must bear witness also at Rome.'" The reason why I'm at pains to point these things out, Todd, is that it's very easy for people to conclude that the ascension is Christ fleeing the scene. He's gone. And that is why, by the way, I think most churches don't make a big deal out of Ascension Day. Here in the city of Moberly, our church and maybe one other in town are the only ones that have an Ascension Day service. Because for a lot of the theology that's out there, there's nothing particularly to rejoice at in the fact that Christ has ascended. It's like he's gone, he's off the scene, he's inaccessible. Oh yeah, maybe he's here as God, but he's not here according to his human nature. In fact, the theory is, underlying this theology, that a human body can only be in one place at one time. So if Christ is off in heaven somewhere, he can't be here. That's a very different picture than what you get, for example, in the 17th chapter of John, in the high priestly prayer, where Jesus talks about how he is coming to the Father, and yet he ends up the prayer by saying, "I have made known to them your name, and I will make it known." So Jesus is going to the Father, and yet he is going to continue to make his name known on earth. The book of Acts is not about Christ leaving the scene, but Christ now working through his church to continue to do and to teach his church and in fact, the world, the gospel.
0: When we come back, one more question on that. It sounds like what happened at the ascension is that Christ's presence is made even greater in its scope among his disciples and his church. Dr. Ken Sherb is our guest.

0: In 1521, at the Diet of Worms, Martin Luther was asked to recant his writings. Luther responded, "Unless I am convinced from the sacred scriptures that I am in error, I cannot and will not recant. Here I stand. I cannot do otherwise. God help me. Amen." Will you stand with us as we proclaim these Reformation truths in the 21st century? 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

0: Welcome back to Issues Etc. 10 more minutes with Dr. Ken Sherb, part 4 of our 5-part daily series on the Apostles' Creed. We've come to the Ascension and Christ's return in judgment in just a minute. These words come from C.F.W. Walther from the Issues Etc. Book of the Month for September called God Granted. It's a devotional book from the pen of C.F.W. Walther. With the resurrection of Christ, a person can rejoice in his birth, be comforted with his suffering and death, and boast in his cross. Therefore, the church sings, not only at Christmas, were this child for us not born, we should all be lost forlorn. It also sings, not only during the Passion season, all sins thou borest for us, else had despair reigned o'er us. At Easter, the church sings, all our hopes were ended, had Jesus not ascended from the grave triumphantly. For this Lord Christ, we worship thee. Those words from the pen of C.F.W. Walther are Issues Etc., Book of the Month for September, God Granted. Find out more about it at our website, issuesetc.org, or call Concordia Publishing House and order this great devotional resource, God Granted, 1-800-325-3040, 1-800-325-3040. Ken, just to put a bow on the Ascension, it sounds as though you're saying Jesus has not left in the Ascension. He simply changed the mode or the manner in which he is still with us.
1: That's a pretty good way to put it. Paul writes to the Ephesians that Christ ascended far above all the heavens that he might fill all things. Earlier in the same book, he says he's put all things under his feet and made him head over all things for the church, which is his body, the fullness of him who fills all in all. I like to tell catechumens that the Ascension means that Christ is no longer visibly present with us anywhere, but that he is invisibly present with us everywhere, and present with us as the God-man, as the one who knows what it's like to be us, who sympathizes with us in our weakness. When you think about the session of Christ at God's right hand, as the Creed puts it, the thing to think about is not physical location. The thing to think about is what he is doing, how he is continuing his work. The Christ who once proclaimed the Word of God and preached that the kingdom of God was at hand is now continuing to preach through his church and through his church's pastors. The Christ who was our great high priest, who suffered and laid down his life as both victim and priest, now continues to intercede for us and plead the blood that he shed. The Christ who is our King, who came humbly, came as one who serves, nonetheless now is our ruler who is ruling over all things for the good of the church, which is his body. So, yeah, the Ascension is kind of the great celebration, the coronation, as it were, of Christ in heaven. And you get little glimpses of this in scenes like Daniel chapter 7, where the Son of Man is presented before the Ancient of Days, or in Revelation chapter 5, where the Lamb appears before the throne of God, the Lamb who is worthy to open the seals of that sealed book because of everything that he has done, how by his blood he has made us priests before God. This is a time of great celebration and exaltation in heaven because Christ has entered into the full exercise of his reign.
0: Then let's talk about when the one thing left on the calendar finally comes, which is Christ's return for judgment. How does the Scripture describe this?
1: Christ is going to come again with power and great glory at a completely unexpected time. You know, he says, as it was in the days of Noah, so it'll be when the Son of Man comes again. People were marrying and giving in marriage. In other words, life was going on pretty much as people had known it until one day it started to rain. It just didn't stop for 40 days. Well, it'll be a whole lot more sudden than 40 days in the case of the coming of Christ, because he will come and then all of a sudden he's here. As the lightning that comes from the east is visible in the west, so will be the coming of the Son of Man, he says. And so he comes and he judges the world. He judges, in the words of the Creed, the living and the dead. Probably the most detailed passage you get on the judgment scene in the Scriptures is in Matthew 25, a familiar passage to many, where Jesus separates the sheep and the goats. And it's interesting, when he talks to the sheep, those at his right hand, he says, "Come, O blessed of my Father, inherit." This is not something they've worked for. They are inheriting the kingdom prepared for you from the foundation of the world. When he turns later on to the goats, he does not say that they're going to the world prepared for them. He says, "Depart from me, you cursed, to the eternal fire prepared for the devil and his angels. Because you have thrown in with them and been on their side, you're going to end up there, but it was not prepared for you." And then when he talks to the sheep, he mentions all these things that they've done, and they have no idea what he's talking about. When did we see you hungry? When did we see you naked? When did we see you thirsty? When did we see you in prison or any of these needs? And he says, "As much as you have done it unto the least of these, my brethren, you have done it unto me." In other words, their works flowed from their faith so naturally, so spontaneously. They weren't even aware of it. These works were hidden even from them. And after all, doesn't St. Paul tell the Colossians, "For you have died, and your life is hid with Christ in God." And then, of course, when he talks to the goats, he talks about how they didn't do any of these things, and that was a sign of the fact that they did not belong to him by faith. And so the sheep go with Christ to heaven, and the goats go to that place that was prepared for the devil and his evil angels. That's the judgment scene in Matthew 25.
0: Then, with only a minute, wrap this up for us, if you would, Ken. What is the comfort that we can take as we mine the Scriptures and as we confess as a church Christ's descent into hell, his resurrection, his ascension, and his coming return? What's the comfort there with 1 minute?
1: If you had to sum up the theme of so much of the Bible, from Genesis 3:15, which we talked about before, to the book of Revelation, you can sum it up in one little two-word sentence: Jesus wins. And by the way, I hasten to add that those who are in Christ share that victory. Isn't it great to know that I don't have to work my way up somehow to this? I don't have to be the one to conquer sin or the devil or death, because it's manifestly beyond my ability to do any of that. But I've got someone who has done it. For us fights the valiant one whom God himself elected. Ask ye who is this? Jesus Christ he is, the one who is humiliated, but the one who is also exalted.
0: Dr. Ken Sherb is pastor of Zion Lutheran Church in Moberly, Missouri. He formerly served as a theology professor at Concordia University in Ann Arbor, Michigan, and as an assistant to the president of the Lutheran Church Missouri Synod. Ken, it is always a pleasure. Thank you.
1: Thank you, Todd. I'll talk to you next time.
0: Tomorrow on Issues Etc., we're going to take up a lot of subjects on Friday's Issues Etc. Dr. Adam Francisco will join us. We'll talk about two issues related to Islam. One, International Quran Burning Day. We'll also talk about an Iranian woman scheduled to be stoned for committing adultery. That's tomorrow with Dr. Adam Francisco, author of the forthcoming book, Martin Luther and Islam. Then Dr. Angus Manoj will join us to respond to some recent statements made by scientist Stephen Hawking about science and God. Hawking says science has rendered God unnecessary. Then we'll conclude our five-part series on the Apostles' Creed, talking about the Holy Spirit and the Church with Dr. Larry Rast of Concordia Theological Seminary in Fort Wayne, Indiana. We have great comfort knowing, beyond a shadow of a doubt, that the saving work that Christ was sent to do, that his Father gave him to do, has been accomplished for our salvation. 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And we thank you in advance. When Christ ascended on high, says Paul, he led captivity captive, and he gave gifts to men. The gifts that he had procured with his own blood as the payment, the gifts that he has secured with his resurrection from the dead, the gifts that he continues to freely give, having ascended into heaven but having never left us behind, the gift that he will finally grant to all who believe in him in its fullness, when he comes again for judgment and to raise the dead. I'm Todd Wilkin. Talk with you again tomorrow. 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

0: It's a very appealing idea. We Americans live with it all the time. It's just part of our presuppositions. It's part of our makeup. We think this way. You get what you deserve. You earn what you have. And if you have it, you probably earned it. And yet, when we look at the Apostles' Creed, especially under the heading of creation, we are immediately drawn to how we do not deserve these things. God made these things, but he did not leave them here for us to gather by the sweat of our own brow. In fact, the reformer Martin Luther in the 16th century explains creation by saying that God has given me all these things. It all comes as a gift, but that's not the way we think. Greetings and welcome to Issues Etc. I'm Todd Wilkin. Thanks for tuning us in. We're coming to you live this Tuesday afternoon. It's the 7th of September. Now, if you have a question or a comment this hour about creation and preservation, God has made all things and still preserves them, you can give us a call. 1-877-623-MYIE, 877-623-6943. You can send us an email, talkback@issuesetc.org. A tweet at IssuesETC, or visit our Facebook fan page, facebook.com/IssuesETC. We've left a space there for you to leave your questions or comments on creation and preservation. It's part two of a five-part daily series on the Apostles' Creed. Pastor Peter Bender is our guest. He's pastor of Peace Lutheran Church in Sussex, Wisconsin, and director of the Concordia Catechetical Academy. Peter, welcome back.
1: Hey, Todd, good to be with you again.
0: Is there any way to reconcile these two very powerful ideas? One, that what we have, we earn. That's kind of our American way of thinking about it. And two, the way that the Bible says God has not only made all things, but he gives these things to us all out of fatherly divine goodness of mercy without any merit or worthiness in me, to quote the great Martin Luther.
1: I think it's embedded in our American culture and psyche since the founding of our nation, that the idea that God perhaps got involved in the creation of all things, but then things run by natural laws, and then he has left the scene, and now it's all up to us. So we are self-made men and women, and we follow the American dream. We get what we deserve. We work for what we earn, and so forth. And the Christian worldview is something that the churches need to hold up, and that is that God did not simply create the world and then run away to Tahiti someplace, but that he is intimately involved in creation. All things were created out of nothing. Creatio ex nihilo, out of nothing. And God's word by which all things came into being continues to sustain the creation. And so every child that's conceived and born, we should think of God's creative work as continuing, which means that everything that I am as a human being, my talents, gifts, abilities, and so forth, ultimately has its origin in God's loving creative work and is sustained by him. And so the fact that I have a brain in my head and that I have muscles on my bones and abilities to work must all be held up by Christians in the church as a gift from God through which he provides for me, for my family, and enables me to love my neighbor, and through me, God continues to serve others.
0: Okay, let's talk about something you highlighted there. Before we get into the creation per se, you highlighted that God created these things by his word and sustains them.
1: That's right.
0: By his word. Are you saying, can we say that nothing, none of those things which we can see or cannot see, nothing created has an existence in itself, has any continuing existence in itself, but is all actively, presently being upheld by God's powerful word?
1: Everything is and continues to be upheld by God's powerful word. Now, to go a step further, in Colossians, for example, St. Paul says that in Christ all things hold together. He says that by him, by Christ, all things were created, heaven and earth, visible, invisible, and so forth. And in him all things, like the old King James says, consist, it's the idea of being held together. And this is an amazing concept that in the beginning was the Word, as the evangelist and apostle St. John says in chapter 1. The Word was with God, the Word was God. All things were made through Him, and apart from Him, apart from our Lord, nothing was made that was made. And so all aspects of the creation are held together in Christ, the second person of the Holy Trinity, by whom the Father made all things. And that is a radical concept compared to a lot of other worldviews that are out there.
0: It really separates a Christian view of creation. Lay aside 6 days for a second, which I don't want to lay aside permanently, but I want to come back to it.
1: Sure.
0: It really separates a Christian view of creation, even from kind of amicable views such as intelligent design that would posit nothing more than an intelligent designer, but certainly not a sustainer. I think many who hold to intelligent design have no problem with this world having a designer and even a architect and builder, but from that point on, it runs on its own.
1: Sure. Many Christians only see the idea of God as creator kind of like maybe I would design something and make it and then go away on vacation and things exist of itself. But the Christian view of creation means that there's a much more intimate connection that God has with His creation. He didn't simply design it and have it run by natural laws, although there definitely is something we can talk of as natural law. But He is intimately involved in creation. And this is why the first article of the Creed, I believe in God the Father Almighty, maker of heaven and earth, must never be separated from the second article of the Creed, and particularly the incarnation, the enfleshment of the Son of God, where God who created all things through His eternal Son, now the Son enters into the creation which He Himself created and sustains in the person of Jesus. And the incarnation of the Son of God means that God continues to be intimately involved in His creation for the creation's preservation and redemption from man's fall into sin and how that fall into sin impacted every aspect of creation.
0: It's also increasingly important that we distinguish a Christian view of creation from other views, some of them a little more exotic, perhaps Eastern, wherein the divine is not distinct from the creation. Make the distinction that Christian creation requires us to between God and the things He has made.
1: Well, the things of creation, so much of that is impersonal matter. The God who created all things is a personal God with whom we can have a relationship, who communicates with us. He is sufficient in Himself as a community of loving persons. His nature is selfless, self-giving love. And so the creation, you know, seeing God kind of in a Star Wars sort of way as this great force out there, but is not a personal being with whom one can have a personal relationship, is certainly anti-Christian. So we're dealing with this personal God, the triune God, with whom we can have a relationship and who has established His relationship with us through His Son, who is, on the one hand, distinct from His creation, but on the other hand is and completely upholds the creation through the person and work of the second person of the Trinity.
0: We've only got about 2 minutes before we take our first break, Pastor Bender. Can we trust the first couple chapters of the Bible as plain, old, simple storytelling, that is, historical narrative, accurate to the facts that they portray?
1: I think that we can not only trust it, but it is essential for the Christian message and the gospel to maintain the historicity of the first two chapters of Genesis. We're talking about the Son of God becoming man, the second Adam, to redeem what the first Adam got us into, the fall into sin and its consequences on all of creation. And so the historicity of Adam, the 6 days of creation, creation week, it all corresponds to the saving work of Christ for us as the second Adam. And as God completed his work of creation on the sixth day and then rested on the seventh day, so our Lord, the second Adam, completed his work on the sixth day, Friday, and said, "It is finished," and was laid to rest in the tomb, but did not suffer decay, and then rose again from the dead the third day. And so the pattern of that is laid out there prophetically in the very creative act of God in the first week of creation corresponds and points to and is fulfilled in the week of our redemption. And I think there's a lot more that could be said about that, but the historicity of Genesis is absolutely essential for the Christian confession of faith.
0: Pastor Peter Bender is our guest. It's part two of our five-part daily series on the Apostles' Creed today, Creation and Preservation. It's Tuesday afternoon, September 7th. I'm Todd Wilkin. Stay tuned.

0: What makes Christ Our Savior Lutheran Church in Freeburg, Illinois so special? 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But most importantly, you'll be confronted with your sin and comforted with the assurance that Jesus has removed that sin so that you can live each day as His baptized and forgiven child. Christ Our Savior Lutheran Church is at 612 North State Street in Freeburg, Illinois. 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
4: 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Lutheran Public Radio, Box 912, Collinsville, Illinois, 62234. Welcome back to Issues Etc. I'm Todd Wilkin. We're talking creation and preservation, part two of a five-part daily series on the Apostles' Creed. Pastor Peter Bender is our guest, pastor of Peace Lutheran Church in Sussex, Wisconsin, and director of the Concordia Catechetical Academy. Peter, before we go on, tell us a little bit about the academy.
5: Oh, I'd be happy to. The CCA is an auxiliary of our congregation here in Sussex, and we've got other pastors in the Missouri Synod involved and other laity. We sponsor an annual symposium on catechesis the third week of June. We usually focus on a different part of the catechism with sample catechetical lessons. And then we also publish catechetical materials in the Lutheran Catechesis series. Later this year, we're going to have the long-awaited second edition of Lutheran Catechesis Catechist edition coming out, so we're looking forward to that.
4: Folks, you can find out more about the Concordia Catechetical Academy at our website, issuesetc.org. Click Listen on Demand. Okay, let's talk about the you introduced the subject right before the break. The 6 days of creation. We have them told twice. It is often a point of either confusion or contention when someone reads the creation accounts and finds two accounts that apparently have discrepancies, if not outright contradictions in them. What are we looking at in 1 and 2 of the book of Genesis?
5: Well, I'm always amused when I hear the assertion that we've got two different creation accounts and that they're contradictory. It's almost as if human beings can write books and have flashbacks in their books, but of course, God can't do that in the inspired Holy Writ. What we have in chapter 1 is the sweep of creation, the creation of all things out of nothing by the Word of God, and in those 6 days it culminates with the creation of man in God's image. And man is said there to be fruitful and multiply and to have dominion over the creation, and then the creation is pronounced good. Then in chapter 2, we have greater detail on what it means to be made man, male and female, in the image of God. And if you think about those two primal commands, to be fruitful and multiply, and to have dominion, and that's part of how mankind was to reflect who God is and what he does, as God is love and he is fruitful in his creation, and because he is love, his dominion is benevolent, man was created to be and to do the same things and to share in God's creative work in the procreation of children and to share in God's dominion in the benevolent care of the creation. And so in chapter 2, when man is created, you see the ordering of creation, which St. Paul says reflects the ordering of the persons of the Trinity, and the woman is taken out of the man, and it says in chapter 2 that it's not good for the man to be alone, and precisely so because, according to chapter 1, man is called to be fruitful and to multiply and to have dominion and to reflect the God who is one God, yet a plurality of loving persons. And so it's not good for the man to be alone because he has no one to love, and it's not good for the man to be alone because he cannot fulfill the primal commands that chapter 1 spoke of, being fruitful and multiplying and having dominion over the creation. So there really isn't a contradiction at all between the two chapters.
4: Then, of course, I think in order to talk about preservation, because preservation takes place in the context of a fallen world.
5: Right.
4: Let's talk about the fall. What exactly occurs here? How should we rightly understand? It almost sounds like a Aesop's fable kind of a thing going on if you read it. How shall we understand what happened when man fell into sin?
5: Well, I think in order to grapple with that correctly, one needs to understand when God said to Adam in the garden, the day you eat of the tree of the knowledge of good and evil, you will die. That's not simply a capricious, arbitrary rule. You break a rule and then you're going to get zapped. Rather, this command of God takes us back to the idea of chapter 1 in Genesis, that everything has its life from the God who said, let there be. So what God is essentially saying there is, the day you turn away from me and my life-giving word by which you were created is the day you will die. And it cannot be otherwise, if you think about it, Todd, because since all things came into being by the divine word, to reject the divine word, to turn away from the divine word, which is a word of pure love and grace and life, can only mean death and destruction and condemnation. And the wonderful thing is that immediately in Genesis 3, after the fall into sin, the God who created in love, chapter 1 and 2, is the God who wills in love to redeem us in the person of his Son. And so in Genesis 3:15, we have the promise of the seed of the woman who will trample Satan's authority underfoot through his own suffering and death. The curse of the fall, which is a technical term for when God says, you know, because you have listened to the voice of your wife, cursed is the ground, and in pain you will bring forth children. In a sense, this, like a father who loves his children and has to discipline them because of their rebellion against him, even though he loves them. In fact, he disciplines them precisely because he loves them, that they might realize their sin and their need for his fatherly care. So also God's cursing of the creation is a loving act, that we might see the reality of our sin as fallen creatures and our need for him who, in spite of our fall and in spite of our rebellion and rejection of his word, continues to love us. And I think the fall into sin needs to be looked at in that way. So to speak, the law that of God that shows us our sin has its concrete expression in the curse of the fall, where we feel the consequences of our rebellion. But that's not because God wishes to condemn us, but rather that he wishes to save and to redeem the entire creation.
4: There's something put in place with the curse that, coming back to where we first began our conversation, that would seem to indicate that God isn't going to freely give what he gives. He tells Adam, explicitly that, he doesn't say, whereas beforehand you wouldn't have had to work this hard. Labor seems to be part of the original creation.
5: Absolutely, it is.
4: But it becomes a task to which Adam is going to dedicate his life with very little fruit to show for it. By the sweat of your brow you will eat your bread is kind of the simplest way of putting it. What is God saying there, and how is this not, well, I was going to give it all to you, now you have to earn it?
5: Well, what you said about work being a part of man's creation prior to the fall into sin is very important. There's this wonderful continuity between chapters 1 and 2 and 3 of Genesis that man is created to have dominion, to be fruitful and multiply, and to reflect who God is and what he does, and that implies work. But work is not toilsome in the sense that there's obstructions to it before the fall into sin. Work is a delight, as God delighted in his creating of all things. So prior to the fall into sin, we were created to delight in sharing in the creative work and also in sharing in the dominion. And so in chapter 2, Adam is placed in the garden to tend and keep it. When they believe the lie of the devil, it's almost as if the devil was saying, God claims to love you. He claims to be good. He isn't. He doesn't love you. Not only that, he is withholding good gifts from you. Take this, and then you will have all of the things that he is withholding from you. And when they do, they're believing the lie. They're plunged into sin. But God continues to care for them, but now they have to experience their work, and they have to experience the child bearing and the child rearing with the corruption of their sin and this curse of the fall. That which was created originally to be a delight, their work and the procreation of children, now is fraught with peril. But that being fraught with peril is there precisely that we might learn to believe that what God said initially and what God continues to say is true and is a word of love and is the source of our life, and that directs us ultimately to the person of our Lord, who in his flesh shares the full burden of the curse of the fall for us and for our salvation, and redeems not only fallen humanity and redeems our work, and redeems our families, but redeems all of the creation, as St. Paul says in Romans chapter 8.
4: It's Tuesday afternoon, September the 7th. We're coming to you live. What kind of questions or comments do you have about creation and preservation? Our call-in number, 1-877-623-MYIE, 877-623-6943. Our in-studio email address, talkback@issuesetc.org. 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He's pastor of Peace Lutheran Church in Sussex, Wisconsin, director of the Concordia Catechetical Academy. When we come back, we'll turn to preservation. This is something we vastly underestimate. Now, you should understand that if you're one of those Christians who have been enamored of evolutionary theory or theistic evolution and have rejected creation, you're going to have a real hard time with the next half hour. But there's so much comfort in how God continues to preserve all these things, including us. We'll be right back.

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2: British feminist calls abortion the lesser evil.
3: This is a special commentary from the Susan B. Anthony List, named for the suffragette who was proudly pro-life.
2: British feminist Antonia Senior affirms that an unborn child at any stage is a human life. But then her comments take a chilling turn. Abortion, she says, is a lesser evil compared to undermining women's reproductive rights. Exhibiting transparency rarely found among abortion advocates, she argues that feminists should just admit that abortion is the killing of an unborn human, but that it is a price they are willing to pay in the name of women's rights. In her words, if you are willing to die for a cause, you must be prepared to kill for it too.
3: This is Marjorie Dannenfelser, president of the Susan B. Anthony List, inviting you to join us in our battle for life. 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

0: We're talking about creation and preservation. Pastor Peter Bender is our guest. I'm Todd Wilkin. This is Issues, Etc. This is somewhat apropos of the subject we're turning to here, the preservation of all things, how God gives all things. From our Issues, Etc. book of the month for September, God Granted Daily Devotions from C.F.W. Walther. These are excerpts from Walther's writings and sermons spread out over an entire church year. This one for today, I believe, if I have my dates correct. He's talking about the love of money from, and the text he uses is 1 Timothy chapter 6, verse 10. He says, "Oh, may each of us be frightened of the shameful service of mammon. Sad is the time of service and terrible is the wage. Here on earth, it deceives man out of the rest and peace of the heart, and there in heaven, he will lose God, his soul, and his salvation. 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Our Issues, Etc. book of the month for September, God Granted, is a devotional resource that you will find very helpful for your family and for your personal devotions as well. 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Pastor Bender, can you have what we're about to talk about, the comfort of God's ongoing preservation of all things, as Luther so beautifully explains it in his explanation to the first article of the Creed? He has given me all things, and he still preserves them all out of fatherly, divine goodness and mercy without any merit or worthiness in me. Can you have that comfort if you reject what the Bible teaches of creation?
1: Oh, absolutely. You know, when we were talking before the break about the curse of the fall and man's fall into sin, the day you turn away from my life-giving word is the day that you die. And Adam and Eve are bound up in creation as the head of the creation, and that's why the entire creation is affected. You know, why didn't the entire creation why didn't it at that moment simply perish in eternal fire? And the reason is because of God's mercy. We all can see, looking at the creation, so many things that are beautiful and so many things that are a delight to the eye and to the senses, but yet it's out of joint, it's out of kilter. And that's because of man's rebellion against God, and how the creation was subject to decay because of man's sin. But it is God's mercy in Jesus, and this is part of the universal grace of God, that he continues to uphold and sustain the creation in spite of the fact that the creation has been corrupted by sin, and in spite of the fact that the creation is under a curse. And if Satan had his way, it would be far worse. As Luther says elsewhere in his large catechism, we wouldn't be able to enjoy so much as a crust of bread if Satan had his way. Where we tend to this flows out of this idea that God created and has gone on vacation. Every breath that we take is a gift of God. Every morsel of food that we eat, every drink that we sup, gifts of God's grace for all people. As Luther said under the fourth petition of the Lord's Prayer, "Give us this day our daily bread," he gives all of these things to everyone, even to evil people. So we're praying that he would lead us to realize that he's the giver of such things and to receive such daily bread and sustenance in his care of thanksgiving, and his care of the creation with thanksgiving. And so we need to begin to hold up, as Christian pastors and teachers and in our confession of faith, that our entire life and all that we are and have is sustained by the Word of God. And to the extent that things happen that are bad, they absolutely cannot happen without a purpose, without God's allowance. And for us as Christians, we understand that he is going to work in them for our ultimate good.
0: There is a very powerful constellation of ideas that has so permeated our way of thinking today that sometimes we even adopt them as presuppositions without being aware of it. That God isn't preserving creation. Look at it, Pastor Bender. things falling apart, oil wells leaking toxic oil into our waters. There are natural disasters, man-made disasters. The mindset seems to be it's up to us. If creation, it's on its way down, it's up to us to save creation. It's hard to believe that God is preserving it.
1: Well, on that subject, I cannot resist talking about global warming. If you believe the assertions of global warming advocates, unless we human beings do something quickly, we're all going to fry, and then the world will come to an end. Now, I believe in the end of the world in God's terms, and as the Bible portrays it. But I reject global warming under the assertions of Genesis after the fall, after the great flood, where God declared, as long as the earth remains, there will be seed time and harvest. There will be cold and heat. And Christians need not to be afraid to stand on the assertions of God's word and to boldly confess them. And this is where I think the apologetic task can be helpful. Not that it is possible to prove someone into believing through scientific evidence and historical reasons and proofs. But there's absolutely nothing in science and history that can contradict the fundamental assertions of the Word of God, whether it is in regard to creation or our salvation.
0: Lynn in Topeka, Kansas, sends us this comment via Facebook. I've been watching my husband try to keep our yard green by watering it every day that it didn't rain. Last week he said, I don't understand. I've done everything I can do to have a pretty yard this year, and it still died. It seems to be our nature to forget the Father's role as creator and preserver of all things, not on earth, in heaven, for eternity, through faith in Jesus Christ. Your thoughts there?
1: There's no substitute for a good rain shower. No amount of watering, I experience the same kind of phenomenon, can do what a good rain shower can do. And I'm reminded of the corollary that the Apostle Paul makes in terms of the church and her mission and the calling of people to repentance and faith in Christ with creation and with planting and harvesting. You know, one plants, another waters, but it is God who gives the increase. And that's finally, we're to look at things that way as ministers of the gospel. You know, all we can do is preach the word of God, call people to repentance, proclaim the forgiveness of sins for Jesus' sake, and then we commend that work and the results to the God who alone is the ultimate giver. So also in creation, while it is true God is the giver of all things, we all have work to do, work that we're called to do. And God delights in having us

0: life, and then we commend it to him to give the increase. I think that's how we have to look at things in the church when it comes to faithfulness in the preaching of the gospel and the administration of the sacraments. And I think it's how we have to look at things in our daily life. And this is where, under the first article of the Creed, and I think this is what makes first article theology so practical. You know, I can't get rid of all the weeds, so I'm going to do what I can do, and I'm going to commend the rest to God.
1: The fruitfulness of our labor, how God has, how he constantly coordinates, almost without our, well, not almost, sometimes completely without our ability to understand his broader plan. How he coordinates all things on this planet to feed us, to clothe us, to educate us, to keep us in this body and life safe and preserved from all harm. I told the Bible class on Sunday, we were talking about vocation, and I said, God has a lot to get done every day. And each and every one of us, he's assigned each and every one of us a role to play in what he's getting done, which is why we should be ever mindful of our vocations, whatever they may be. Talk about how God preserves through these means.
0: Well, it is such a delight, you know, that we are able to be participate in the work of creation, that we are able to participate in God's way of providing for our families, for the world around us, for our neighbor. And that's part of this image of God thing that we were talking about. So many Christians think that you pray to have God sort of zap bread on the table or zap good health into a person's life and so forth. And that's not the way he works. You take a child that's born. That child, we need to hold up as a miracle of God. Yeah, but I had relations with my wife, and if I hadn't done that, it wouldn't have come. That's not the way to look at it at all. But the fact that I was able to get married to a beautiful woman, and that she was able to be fruitful, that's a gift of God. And the creative work that God sent into motion at creation and continues to sustain by his word, we are granted the privilege to participate in the procreation of children.
1: Well, let's talk about that on the other side of the break. We're talking creation and preservation. We'll pick up right where Pastor Bender left off, right after this.

0: These days, value affords me a new attitude. It lets me appreciate that I can start my day with more than a $6 cup of coffee, and that I officially have permission to skip dinner out to spend time talking with my family over Casserole Inn. 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
1: Welcome back to Issues Etc. 10 more minutes in part two of our 5-part daily series on the Apostles' Creed, Creation and Preservation. I'm Todd Wilkin. Pastor Peter Bender is our guest. I cut you off in the middle of the thought there. You were talking about the procreation of children, how children are a gift, in spite of the fact that humanly, biologically speaking, we could probably make a pretty fair case that we had a hand in this. These are all gifts. Pick up where you left off.
2: Sure. Yeah, we had a hand in it. That's God's way. We participate with Him, but we participate Him with gifts that are entirely from Him. My body and all its members, my wife's body and all her members, are joined together in a wonderful union that the Bible calls one flesh for the purpose of bringing new life into the world. And the same thing is true of our work, that on the one hand, we are to ascribe it all to God as a gift. Well, that doesn't mean that we sit on our hind ends. He still has given us work to do, and that's His way. But to the extent that we might participate with Him in providing for our families and our neighbor, that to the extent that we have material possessions at all, they're given to us that we might use them in love and in service to others. I think there's this wonderful Luther quote commenting on Psalm 127, the familiar passage, "Except the Lord build the house, they labor in vain that build it." He says that, "Let the Lord build your house and look after it. Do not interfere with His work. It falls to Him, not to you, to look after it." But then he balances that by saying, "But this does not mean that He forbids you to work. Work you should and must do, but do not ascribe the fact that you have food to eat and that your house is furnished to your work, but to God's grace and blessing alone. For where it is ascribed to a man's own work, covetousness and worry immediately raise their heads, and the thought that much work will mean many possessions. Hence the strange contradiction occurs that some who work extremely hard have scarcely enough to eat, while others who work leisurely are blessed with all good things. This means that God will have the honor, for He alone makes things grow." And that's what the Christian is always doing, doing what God has given him or her to do with faith in the Lord, and it is the Lord who blesses that activity according to the kind intention of His will.
1: If we understand, this is what occupies our worries so often, Pastor.
2: Sure.
1: It is about the mundane things. It is about the things that we ought worry. Jesus says these are the things you should worry about least. These are the last things you should be worrying about. And then he concludes by saying, "Seek first the kingdom of God and His righteousness. Worry about that, and all these other things will be added to you." How can it be that our worries so poorly reflect the assurances that Jesus gives us of daily bread, of provision, of all the things that we are so anxious about?
2: Seek first the kingdom of God and His righteousness is the call to faith in Jesus, to the righteousness of Christ, and to believe that His grace and mercy in the forgiveness of sins that I have as a gift from Him is sufficient for me and teaches me, as St. Paul says, to be content in whatever situation I find myself in. Every moment of suffering that we may endure under the first article kinds of categories, you know, body and life and earthly vocation and so forth, we need to look at those kinds of sufferings like any other sufferings, always through the prism of the suffering of Jesus, where He bore in His body the curse of our sin and the curse of the fall, not only to redeem us and to bring us eternal life in heaven, but also that in our sufferings under these things, and under things that we otherwise think maybe we're being deprived of under the first article. We might learn more fully the dimensions of the love of a God that moved him to sacrifice himself, to enter into our creation, and to redeem us, and to redeem all of the creation with his blood. Let me give you one little anecdotal story. We have a family in the congregation with a child born this past late winter with a congenital defect in the heart that required four surgeries to reconstruct heart arteries. Psalm 139 says, "We're fearfully and wonderfully made." What about this child? This child still may die. It's very likely. It seems as if the surgeries have failed. And I said to the father and mother, I said, none of the sacrifices of love that we make are ever in vain. And that is so because the things that God permits to come into our lives, even where the creation is affected, as in this child, and how this child might eventually die, and there was no surgeries that could help this child, finally and ultimately are to lead us to the cross of Christ, who took all of the brokenness of the creation into his own flesh. And those parents are learning more deeply about the love of Christ and the sacrifice of God the Father in offering up his Son and what Jesus did to bear the curse of the fall. And so even if the child dies, it is not in vain, and that child was fearfully and wonderfully made, and an occasion wherein the gospel of Christ and his humiliation and suffering and death in the incarnation and crucifixion is proclaimed.
1: Two quick final questions. One, you mentioned early on, I'd like you to repeat yourself, if you would, that this is a God who has not only made all things and preserves all things, but has in his Son, through the womb of the Virgin Mary, entered this creation and has permanently bound himself to our human nature in that incarnation to save us. Talk about that with about 30 seconds.
2: Well, the Apostle Paul says that the whole creation groans, and he uses that language from Genesis, as in birth pangs, waiting for the glorious redemption of the children of God. Just as Adam's fall resulted in a devastating effect upon God's good creation, how much greater God's will not to let go of his creation, but the creation that he willed to be intimately involved in from the beginning. He continued to fulfill that loving will, ultimately in the person of his Son, who is the ultimate second Adam, and through whom all of the creation finds her life. And so the resurrection will not simply be the resurrection of human beings, but will be the restoration of the creation that was fallen and broken because of man's sin. And what Satan wanted to do in the first place was to destroy God's good creation. God says, no further. In my Son, all things will be as they should be. And there will be a perfect harmony and unity in the love of God in Christ, who has become man and has joined himself to the creation.
1: Pastor Peter Bender is pastor of Peace Lutheran Church in Sussex, Wisconsin. He's director of the Concordia Catechetical Academy. Peter, thank you very much.
2: Thank you, Todd.
1: 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Thanks for your support. The story just isn't over until finally God has restored all things as he made them. That means the story isn't over. That means he preserves this creation because he is This creation is awaiting its redemption, too, in Jesus Christ. Its resurrection, its recreation. And God is preserving it as he preserves us as well. And the story is not over. All things are not yet restored. By faith, we see them restored in Christ alone. And yet, in the resurrection, there will be a full restoration. God's creation, man in it, God now permanently united with man in Christ's incarnation, a new heaven, a new earth, without sin, without a fall, without evil, without the curse. This is the end of the story, yet to be written. But when Christ returns, we shall see that final chapter unfold. We shall see that as marvelous and amazing as this creation is, the one that is to come, recreated in Christ Jesus for us, is even greater. And what God restores, he will restore not just as it was, but better than it was. And this will be a creation where we will live as Adam and Eve did so briefly before the fall, in perfect communion with our Creator, set again in the Garden of Eden, in paradise, to dwell in perfect communion with our Creator and with one another. And that life, that creation, never ends. I'm Todd Wilkin. Talk with you again tomorrow. 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

0: You see it all over the place. There are bumper stickers, billboards, a lot of church marquees. Jesus is Lord. You would think that as often as you see that out there, that Christians would have a common understanding of what it means that Jesus is Lord, what it means for Jesus to be our Lord. He is certainly called Lord in the Gospels, an honorific title, but there's more to it than simply saying, sir, or who's the boss. It's part three of our five-part daily series on the Apostles' Creed. Today we're going to talk about Jesus' incarnation and death, working from the Apostles' Creed, at least part of that second article, as they call it. I believe in Jesus Christ, his only Son, our Lord, who was conceived by the Holy Spirit, born of the Virgin Mary, suffered under Pontius Pilate, was crucified, died, and was buried. We'll talk about the incarnation and death of Jesus in this part three of our series. You can join us for the next hour, 1-877-623-6943, 877-623-6943. 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He taught theology for more than two decades at Concordia University Chicago, and he's associate pastor of Shepherd of the Springs Lutheran Church in Colorado Springs, Colorado. Dr. Hine, welcome back.
1: Thank you, Todd. Good to be with you this afternoon.
0: The word Lord is prominent there in this article of the Apostles' Creed, Jesus Christ, his Son, our Lord. Does that word, when Scripture uses that word, Lord, when the Creed uses that word, Lord, does it mean what many Christians think it means?
1: Well, the term is being used here as we find it so much in both the Old and the New Testament. In the Old Testament, the term Lord, the word Adonai, was a way of simply making reference to the God of Abraham, Isaac, and Jacob, the one who gave his name to Moses as Yahweh. And in Jewish piety, they decided that rather than take God's name in vain by slip-ups, since that was a capital punishment, they just started not speaking his name at all. But when they would make a reference to him, they would use the word Adonai, which simply means Lord. And Christianity has taken that over in the confession that we acknowledge that this Jesus is the incarnation of the one who we understand as very God of very God, to use words in the Nicene Creed. That is, it is to confess Jesus is God. He is the God of the Old Testament. He is the Son of the Father. We use that term Lord there in the same way that Thomas makes a confession when Jesus appears to him there in the upper room, my Lord and my God. It is an acknowledgement of him as being one with the God of Abraham, Isaac, and Jacob.
0: We're going to talk about the incarnation. How important is this? I mean, it encompasses a lot of things, the incarnation itself, the virgin birth, and several other aspects. How important is it in Christian theology as a whole?
1: This is terribly important. It's important for us to understand who this Jesus is as the one who is the God-man. And this first part of what we know as the second article in the Apostles' Creed, which begins with affirming the incarnation of the Son of God, conceived by the Holy Spirit, born of the Virgin Mary, and then moving to his crucifixion, death, and burial, wants to identify the one whom we confess as Lord and Savior as the one who begins, anyways, and ends that primary atoning and saving work, beginning with his incarnation and ending with his death on the cross.
0: There have been no end of debates, ancient and more modern, about the nature of this incarnation, the nature of this joining of two natures into one Christ. In fact, not everyone always agreed that we were talking about two natures, or that we were talking about one Christ. If you could, it's rather complicated territory, but give us kind of the bare outlines of how these theological debates went and how they were resolved, how the Christian church answered them.
1: Well, in the early church, particularly in the ancient church, there were a number of heretical views that wanted to dissolve what we call the mystery of the incarnation by affirming one of the natures of Jesus to the exclusion of the other. In other words, some wishing to confess, and we have even some of those teachings around today, of asserting that Jesus was certainly incredibly divine, but that was just something that the Father did to a basic human being, kind of making him a superhuman being, but not equal to God, kind of a lesser deity. There were others who wanted to affirm that Jesus was indeed divine, that he was indeed God, but he only took upon the form of a human being. That is, he only looked like a human being, but he didn't really have a human nature. And yet the scriptures are very clear in wanting to affirm both natures. We think of the first chapter of Colossians, where Paul wishes to affirm the idea that in the man Jesus, the fullness of God dwells bodily. Here we have both natures being affirmed as completely and as simply as possible. How you have in one person two complete natures, which are, the one hand, separate and distinct, but on the other hand are in a permanent union in one person, is what we call the mystery of the incarnation. And we hold on to both natures as being total and complete.
0: It is difficult for us to imagine, and it probably does not square with our way of sorting these things out logically, that a nature that is perfect in every way, superlative in every way, the divine nature, can have anything to do whatsoever, much less be permanently united with, a human nature, even though that human nature be perfect, without somehow diminishing the divine. What does Scripture say to us about the union of these two natures?
1: Well, it wishes to say that, and here we often refer to this, particularly in the context that we have here of the Creed, about this incarnation, there is nothing humbling. There is no diminishing in any ways of the divine nature as the eternal Son of God, and this would be the kind of terminology we would use, takes upon himself a human nature. So we're not talking about a divine nature becoming a human nature, nor are we talking about a human nature somehow getting divinized into a divine nature, but rather we are talking about the eternal Son of God, 100% divine nature, taking upon within his person a total and complete human nature, and neither diminishing the other or adding anything to the other in any way.
0: Why is it so important that we look at it this way?
1: Well, when we think in terms of the plan of salvation that the Father gave to the Son to carry out, we needed two things. Number one, from our standpoint, as we live under the curse of the law, incapable of fulfilling it, and therefore under its curse and sentence, the wages of sin is death, we have been in need, and Jesus provides it, according to his human nature, a champion, one who would be placed under that law, just as we are, who have the same obligations as he assumed them for himself, and keeping it perfectly. But nevertheless, one whose perfection in keeping that law, but also one who then would suffer and die for our guilt, would not just simply do this for one person. For one person might be a nice substitute for another person if both are just human. But we need to understand this saving work of Christ as also being of infinite worth and value. That is, that he is not just the Savior of one man, but of all of humanity. And therefore, we need that infinite worth as supplied by his divine nature. So we see each nature as factoring in an important way in this marvelous plan of salvation that the Father gave to the Son to execute as he becomes a man and suffers, first keeps the law for us and then suffers and dies for the guilt of our sins.
0: Dr. Stephen Hine is our guest, associate pastor at Shepherd of the Springs Lutheran Church in Colorado Springs, Colorado, director of the Concordia Institute for Christian Studies. He taught theology for more than two decades at Concordia University Chicago. Our call-in number on this Wednesday afternoon, September the 8th, 1-877-623-MYIE. Our email address, talkback@issuesetc.org. 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

0: Welcome back to Issues Etc. I'm Todd Wilkin. Part 3 of our 5-part series on the Apostles' Creed, Jesus' Incarnation and Death with Dr. Stephen Hine on this Wednesday afternoon. This is from our Issues Etc. 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Walther. What happened in Bethlehem was a fulfillment of that eternal decree from the Heavenly Father. As soon as His Son became man, the unbearable burden of all humanity, sin, was laid upon Him. And so, as Christ, God's sacrificial lamb for the sins of the world, lay in a hard crib in the dark stable, the eyes of God looked into the future to see His Son already dying on the cross. Therefore, this atonement for sins, by which God's offended holiness and righteousness were satisfied and men were reconciled to Him, was already as good as accomplished. That's from our Issues Etc. Book of the Month for September, God Granted. 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Book of the Month for September. Dr. Hine, how important is the virgin birth? The better part of 200 years now, there's been a sector of Christian theology and scholarship that have found it impossible to believe and been urging the rest of Christendom to lay it aside. How important is it that we maintain, as the Creed does, that He was conceived of the Holy Spirit, born of the Virgin Mary?
1: Well, I think it's very important for two different standpoints. First of all, we need to understand that this is God's Word that is informing us about how it is that the Son of God has taken on human flesh. This is in accord with the plan of the Father. This is how He chose to do it. And because He is informing us, we need to believe it. But there's another very important element here where it tells us that Jesus, on the one hand, is 100% human, and yet He is without sin. And the Scriptures tell us that the problem of sin is that which was passed on to all generations through Adam. And Jesus has no earthly father. He has a heavenly father, and He has an earthly mother. And in this sense, therefore, He does not inherit His humanity from Adam, for He comes rather through the female line there, having His sonship under the fatherhood of God and that alone. So He is fully and completely human, and yet does not suffer the inherited sin that all of us suffer from the sin of Adam.
0: Now, there have been those who try to, so to speak, do the math on this. How fruitful have been the efforts of perhaps well-meaning theologians of the past to try to secure Jesus' sinlessness by saying more of Mary, the Virgin Mother, than they should have?
1: Well, I think that's trying to overplay. I think what we have to do is, if we have to stick within the bounds of what the Scriptures present to us, both about Mary as well as about Jesus, as well as about also how sin has been passed on, and not push any beyond the other elements, lest we, of course, run into the problem of affirming something that the Scriptures simply do not affirm. Whether that relates to elevating Mary as being more virtuous than the Scriptures present, or as if somehow she were immaculately conceived, which the Scriptures do not present, or other types of distortions when we try to say more than what the Scriptures tell us.
0: The Bible, oddly enough, presents this in such a matter-of-fact way, whether it be the Annunciation, where the angel Gabriel speaks that word by which the Holy Spirit conceives in the womb of the Virgin Mary, or in talking about His birth, those familiar texts from the Gospel of Luke and elsewhere, that they don't spend a lot of time oddly enough, in our with our scientific sensibilities, explaining how this happened. It just simply says it did happen. How are we to take this?
1: Well, I think we're to take it just exactly the way you put it, just simply at the face value. That is to say that this occurs by the power simply of God's Word, simply by the power of the Holy Spirit. As Luther talks about the whole miracle, Mary was conceived through her ear. That is to say that it is the Word of God from the Spirit of God that she receives by and through which she conceives. But point of fact, though, what we have here is a miracle, and the Scriptures, as with most miracles, wish to tell us simply about the thatness of them without going into any lengthy explanations concerning the how. Just simply, this is God's intervention and action into what otherwise are normal affairs in this world. They are things that we call, therefore, his signs, his wonders, his miraculous acts, and we may take them only insofar as they are described to us in his word. So we have a mystery here.
0: In the narrative of the Gospels, again, there's that matter-of-factness about this, that Jesus, at least according to the Gospel writers, he appears to at times exercise divine prerogative,
1: yeah,
0: and at times to limit it in such a way, obviously voluntarily, so as to give every impression that something less than divine is going on here. There are times when Jesus appears not to know something, or perhaps to tire, to thirst, to hunger, all of the things that we associate with human weakness, and yet it cannot be any kind of sinful weakness, can it?
1: No, it is not. And what we have here, sketched out in this first half of the second article, is the beginning and the end of what in Christian theology has often referred to as the state of humiliation. Namely, as Paul tells us in Philippians 2:6, that Jesus humbles himself and takes on the form of a servant, becoming obedient to the Father in all things, even unto his death on the cross. And what this means is that while Jesus has all the divine powers and prerogatives as the Son of God and in accord with his divine nature, he is perfectly capable of taking care of every physical and human need that he might have by virtue of being also complete man. Out of obedience to the Father, he humbles himself and willingly, out of obedience to the Father, waits upon the Father for all his needs that he would have according to his human nature. He uses divine powers and prerogatives for the benefit and the blessing and the help of others, but he waits upon the will of the Father in the same kind of position that we are in when it comes to his own personal welfare. So we see him having to fast for 40 days as he is cast up into the wilderness after he is has been baptized, for the Father's will was not to provide any food during that time frame. And yet we also see him feeding on one occasion in the wilderness, 4,000, and on another occasion, 5,000. So we certainly recognize that this mystery of the Incarnation has in no way limited the divine nature in terms of powers and prerogatives, but that as he takes on this humble, suffering servant role, he waits upon the Father for all things in relationship to his own human and temporal welfare.
0: Then, is it ever proper to speak of Jesus in parts? We've talked about the two natures, one Christ. There's this term that is a term of art among theologians, personal union of these two natures. Is it ever proper to speak of Jesus, his human part, his divine part?
1: I think what we have been more comfortable with is not to talk about one part or another part, for we have a union, a personal union of both natures that occurs from the moment of conception, and this union is permanent. We may speak of the whole person of Jesus, and we may understand certain things about him according to attributes that he may have by virtue of being human or by virtue of being divine, but we are to be very careful on how we speak of the mystery of the incarnation or Jesus, lest somehow we slice him up into one moment being merely a human being, or at another moment being somehow just divine. So it's rather that we speak of the whole person with everything that happens to Jesus and with every event in his life. We do not distinguish that those things are occurring only to one nature or the other nature. So we, the whole God-man, Jesus, God and man, dies on the cross.
0: Well, that's where we're going to go on the other side of the break, because this is where the mystery of the incarnation is thrown into high relief and is even more mysterious than we at first imagined. It's one thing to talk about a conception and a birth of the God-man, but here, the eternal Son of God, who cannot suffer, suffers. God, who cannot die, dies and dies for us. We'll be right back.

0: from the cross.
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4: This is a special commentary from the Susan B. Anthony List, named for the suffragette who was proudly pro-life.
3: Birmingham, Alabama is the site of another historic civil rights event, this one focused on the rights of unborn humans. Father Frank Pavone, National Director of Priests for Life, told hundreds at a kickoff rally for the Pro-Life Freedom Ride, "We ride because this is a movement that transcends religious denominations, ethnic boundaries, and political affiliations. It is not a Republican movement, not a Democratic movement. It is a human rights movement." Dr. Alveda King, Director of African American Outreach, told the crowd, "We are not just like the civil rights movement. We are the civil rights movement."
4: This is Marjorie Dannenfelser, president of the Susan B. Anthony List. 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

0: Welcome back. I'm Todd Wilkin. It's Wednesday afternoon, September the 8th. Dr. Stephen Hine is our guest. Part three of our five-part series on the Apostles' Creed, Jesus' incarnation, turning to the subject of his death, where the incarnation's mystery is even more mysterious than it at first appears. I want to hear from you. Any questions or comments you might have on the incarnation, the suffering and death of Jesus, 1-877-623-MYIE. Send us your email right here in the studio, talkback@issuesetc.org, your tweets at issuesetc, or leave your questions or comments at our Facebook fan page, facebook.com/issuesetc. This is where I think the suffering and death of Jesus separates the men from the boys on the whole mystery of the incarnation thing. How far are you willing to go with what the Bible clearly says about this guy? Do you really believe that he is who the Bible says he is, really gets tested when he starts bleeding and suffering and when he dies. Talk us through that.
1: Yes. The first thing I think that our hearers need to always keep in mind, particularly when you're reading the scriptures and when we come to mysteries of where we are right now on the cross, when it speaks to us in the narratives and it says that Jesus did something or something happened to Jesus, we need to understand that this is the name of the person who is the God-man. In other words, if it's telling us about Jesus, it is telling us about this person who is always, in the context of what is being reported, human and divine. Not one, not just the other, not just partially one or parts of the other, but 100% human and 100% divine. And that certainly is going to take us into some mysteries, but we cannot try to somehow solve those mysteries by in any way diminishing that when it tells us about Jesus, that it is not telling us about the person who is 100% divine, 100% human at all times. And with that, then we can delve into the mysteries, and it seems to me we may come to the end of our understanding, but we will not have denied something that the scriptures are trying to teach us.
0: The biggest one is not so much, I mean, suffering, people say, well, okay, in some sense, maybe the divine can suffer, however that may be. It's the death part. You said before the break that it is the God-man, 100% human, 100%, who dies on the cross. That there, he does not absent his divine nature from the suffering and death at the cross.
1: Yeah, maybe we can go back before we get to the cross and clarify the same point by saying when Jesus worked a miracle, when he fed 5,000, or for that matter, when he forgave the sins and healed the paralytic there in Matthew, obviously we would say, now that he is doing this according to powers and prerogatives that he has as the Son of God, not as a human being. Nevertheless, the whole Jesus, human and divine, forgives sins, not just the paralytic, but ours as well right now. And the whole Jesus, human and divine, worked those miracles, healed the paralytic. So also when we come to the cross here, and the scriptures tell us that this Jesus, okay, this God-man, he suffered and died. He gave his body and his blood for us. Now, that he might sacrifice his body and blood, he does so by virtue of the fact that he has a body and that he has some blood, and those truly are elements that relate to his human nature. And yet, nevertheless, it is important for us to understand that the Son of God gives his body and blood. The Son of God suffers and dies there on the cross. He does so by virtue of his human nature, but the whole person, and therefore including the entire divine nature, participates in these events and experiences every bit as much as the human nature.
0: For someone to say, Dr. Hine, such things can't be, God can't die, only Jesus, human nature, died on the cross. What are they left with then in that version of the cross?
1: It seems to me if we only have a single man dying on the cross, regardless of how meritorious we might think it to be, it would only be of value for another human being. In other words, one human being may pay for the sins of another human being if he be innocent, but he cannot pay for the sins of the whole world. And so we therefore need to understand the divine significance of that event, the divine satisfaction, the infinite satisfaction for sin that is made by Jesus there on the cross. And we only have that through the understanding that it is not just simply the human nature of Jesus that dies, it's the whole person, which includes also the eternal Son of God.
0: Miles in St. Louis writes this via email. He says, I found it helpful to simply keep the words right. In other words, one God, three persons, defines person. One Christ, two natures, defines the word nature. Not that these words have no context outside theology. The common definitions of these words should be compatible, but are subjugated to the definitions implicit in the theological formulations. And he asks for your comment.
1: I think that's very, very nice. Stay within those bounds. One other thing, though, that I think is very helpful, and we mentioned it earlier. The name Jesus is given to the whole person. It's not given simply to the eternal Son of God. It's not given simply to the human nature. It is the name of the incarnate Son of God. As the Son of God takes upon human flesh, that which is conceived in Mary's womb, this God-man there, he is the one who is instructed to be called Jesus. And therefore, we may always be embracing both natures. Clearly, when we talk about things that Jesus did and Jesus said, as we confess him to be the Word who has become flesh, to become the one who is the incarnate Son of God.
0: You said earlier that this union of the two natures, the incarnation in one Christ, is permanent.
1: Permanent, yes.
0: And I imagine, without saying it in so many words, many Christians, if they thought about it, might believe something like, well, yes, up until his ascension into heaven, then what does he need a human nature anymore? He's exalted. And they may just say the human nature now is kind of a footnote. But I think we've talked about this before, and you've said this is where the mystery of the incarnation, the mystery of the Trinity come together, and that is the Trinity now, from Christ's incarnation on, includes a man.
1: Yes, yes. And it is, therefore, we need to understand that this ongoingness here of the incarnation, we need to understand that Christ, according to his human nature, has become the second Adam. That is to say, in baptism, when we are joined with the crucified Christ, and that as he was raised from the dead, that in and through baptism, we become a new creation. We become a new creation fashioned after the human nature of our Lord Jesus Christ, who is the second Adam. And so as we carry things on into eternity, into glory, into the return of Christ, into the new heavens and the new earth, and the fullness of salvation, this Jesus not only is one who stands and presents and connects with God to us and for us, but one also who connects us with God. He is the beginning of that new humanity in his death and resurrection, and we therefore share in that new nature that has emerged from his victory over sin, death, and the devil.
0: Perhaps a brief beginning of a response to Rick in Rockford, Illinois, via email, who asks, I once had a professor who commented in class that Jesus was unable to sin due to his divine nature. Could your guest please comment on this? And as a footnote, Dr. Hine, I needed correction on this, I think, some time back, where I kind of thought of it as, well, yeah, he's walking thin ice. Maybe it's a possibility he could have sinned. And I was corrected by someone saying, no, Jesus Christ could not sin. Not only did he not, he could not. Your thoughts?
1: My thought is, I don't like to entertain the question. The scriptures teach us that he was tempted in every way and yet was without sin. It seems to me, if you want to go ahead and argue the point, if you argue on the basis of moving to his temptation to sin from his divine nature, you end up saying, no, he can't sin. But if you start from his human nature, maybe you come up with a different answer. But it seems to me that the whole question is speculative. The scriptures don't answer it, and therefore I think all we are involved with on such questions is pious opinion.
0: All right, when we come back, 10 more minutes in part 3 of our 5-part daily series on the Apostles' Creed. Dr. Stephen Hine is our guest. We're talking about the incarnation and death of Jesus. We have to deal with the historical footnote of Pontius Pilate, talk about the nature of this crucifixion, and then, of course, the creed is careful to include his burial, which is not just the line drawn between point A of the cross and point B of the resurrection. His burial is significant as well, especially given the fact that at least at this point in history, the vast majority of sinners who've ever lived are in one form or another still buried. We'll be right back.

0: Are you looking for a church where you can receive the gifts of God in the gospel and the sacraments and in the church's historic worship with lively music? Then come to Hope Lutheran Church in South St. Louis. We're located on the corner of Brannan and Neosho Streets at 5218 Neosho. You can also reach us on the World Wide Web at www.hopelutheranstl.org and give us a call at 314-352-0014. There is hope in St. Louis.
1: How would you like to win a $50 gift certificate to Concordia Publishing House? 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
1: Thanks to the following congregations for standing with us by joining the Issues Etc. 300. Zion Lutheran, Muscoota, Illinois. Redeemer Lutheran, Fort Wayne, Indiana. Grace Lutheran, Auburn, Michigan. Zion Lutheran, Pleasant Plains, Illinois. The Lutheran Church of the Incarnate Word, Rochester Hills, Michigan. Zion Lutheran, Laramie, Wyoming. Redeemer Lutheran, Seymour, Indiana. Zion Lutheran, East Moline, Illinois. And Peace Lutheran, South St. Louis County. 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

I'm Todd Wilkin. This is Issues Etc. Talking with Dr. Stephen Hine in our series on the Apostles' Creed, Jesus' Incarnation and His Death. We know that our listeners like to help us promote Issues Etc. And now, by doing so on Facebook, you may win one of two $50 gift certificates to Concordia Publishing House. Here's how it works. We're asking you to invite your Facebook friends to become fans of Issues Etc. on Facebook. We have a Facebook fan page.

0: friends, to become Issues Etc. fans on Facebook, too. The way that you might possibly win one of those gift certificates, send us the invitation that you sent to your friends and the number of friends that you invited. 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We'll make that decision on October 1st. The email address for you to send us your invitation and the number of friends that you invited, contest@issuesetc.org, contest@issuesetc.org. Dr. Hine, let's talk about the footnote of Pontius Pilate. Should stick out like a sore thumb, because everybody else mentioned here, with the exception of the Virgin Mary, are the divine persons. One knows why the Virgin Mary must be mentioned here. Why Pontius Pilate?
1: Well, I think the mention of Pontius Pilate particularly wants to anchor in a very concrete, historical way the passion of our Lord Jesus Christ. That it just isn't that he suffered somehow, somewhere, in some way. That the passion of our Lord was anchored in very real, publicly accessible human events that took place in Jerusalem under Pilate's governorship. That those events there that he had suffered under Pontius Pilate, was crucified, died, and was buried, these were all public events that took place in space and time and are accessible to anyone who would wish to carry out an inquiry concerning them. When we go to the front end of the whole thing of conceived by the Holy Spirit, that's not very accessible for us to investigate. But when it comes to the climactic saving work of Christ on the cross, the creed here wants to emphasize the public nature of these events that are open to the investigation of all.
0: When it comes to the crucifixion itself, you want to emphasize that while Jesus certainly is sacrifice and making sacrifice, he is not in any sense a victim. How can this be?
1: Well, it is important for us, again, to understand that Jesus is the God-man, that Jesus is the one who is the creator of the universe. He has all powers and prerogatives of the eternal Son of God at all points. And probably what helps us to understand the idea that as Jesus enters his passion, he enters it as no victim, is to go back to that scene at the beginning there in the Garden of Gethsemane, when the soldiers come to take Jesus, and some of his followers, they're thinking that they're going to supposedly defend him from this, as if Jesus somehow needs defense, since he didn't have a sword himself. And yet Jesus wishes at that point to indicate that the things that are going to be occurring there are the things that the Father wills, that if it were to be otherwise, Jesus certainly has the command of all the angels, for that matter, who could come to his aid perfectly and easily. So he enters into his passion as the one who is the willing, obedient servant of his Father. And that's the substance, of course, of his prayers that he offers there in the Garden of Gethsemane. And so it is important for us to understand that Jesus is the suffering servant. He is the perfect sacrifice for sin. But all of this occurs on the basis of his own willing obedience in all of these things. He is not the victim of circumstances. The devil and the powers of evil do not have the upper hand on Jesus, though they may think they might have at that time. But Jesus is in every point in control and offers himself up as a sacrifice, not somehow as the victim of circumstances.
0: And as I noted before the break, given the fact that the vast majority of Christians who have ever lived are, in one sense or another, in their graves, how significant is Christ's own burial?
1: Well, I think it's important for us to understand.

0: Jesus died on the cross. And that is made very clear that that this man on the cross who was in the middle when the soldiers came there and they pierced his side, blood and plasma separated, come out. This one truly died. He didn't swoon. He wasn't sleeping. He was dead. The scriptures tell us that he was buried. And about that burial, we note that in the sixth chapter of Romans, Paul also wants to tell us that in our baptism, we are not only united with our Lord Jesus Christ in connection with his passion and crucifixion, but also to reckon ourselves, therefore, dead and buried in relationship to our sins. In this sense, there is something about this burial of Jesus that is important also for us. For we know that 3 days hence, of course, Jesus rose from the grave. And we know, of course, that we therefore have that promise also of newness of life, for he was just the first fruits. We look forward, of course, to our Easter. But spiritually speaking, though, we and our sins are still there in the tomb of Jesus as we are united with Christ the crucified who died and was buried. We have the inheritance of that Easter victory, but we have not yet experienced it. So in a sense, we can say when we talk about the empty tomb, yes, indeed, Jesus rises and is no longer there, but we still are. And that means that the Church of Christ militant is still in that tomb, so it's still a rather crowded place.
1: Finally then, with only about 30 seconds, Martin Luther once stated, the cross is our theology. What did Luther mean?
0: I think what Luther means is twofold. Number one, it means that how it is that we may have favor with God, how it is that we may stand before God, has nothing to do and will have nothing to do with our own works and our merits. It is solely on the basis of the merits of our Lord Jesus Christ, who makes satisfaction for all of our sins, and the cross is the only place by which that occurs. But it means also that in our baptism, we have become one with Christ, and therefore we have inherited all of its merits, all of his righteousness, and the forgiveness of sins that we have there. But while Jesus has had his Easter, we have not. And therefore the cross also characterizes the life that we have been called to live here in this fallen creation, until, of course, he returns again. So it's cross life for us now, glory still to come.
1: Dr. Stephen Hine is Associate Pastor at Shepherd of the Springs Lutheran Church in Colorado Springs, Colorado, Director of the Concordia Institute for Christian Studies, and he taught theology for more than 2 decades at Concordia University, Chicago. Dr. Hine, as usual, thank you very much.
0: Thanks so much, Todd. Blessings to you now.
1: Tomorrow on Issues Etc., we'll continue our series on the Apostles' Creed, talking with Dr. Ken Sherb about Jesus' descent into hell, the resurrection, the ascension, and the coming judgment. That's tomorrow on Issues Etc. The mysteries abound, from the incarnation to the mystery of the cross, the mystery of the Trinity, and our future life with God as brought into that life of the Trinity through the incarnation, the suffering, the death, and the resurrection of Jesus Christ. It's true at the very center of this creed. Simple words, stated matter of factly, there is and are some of the most profound mysteries of the Christian faith, the central mysteries indeed. But these are not mysteries that are left kind of dangling out there with no explanation. While we may not understand how these things are, it is clearly proclaimed by Scripture and confessed by the Church that they are. And this is where our limited ability to understand these mysteries here on this side of the resurrection must simply be acknowledged. This is a faith that is, as the Apostles' Creed always is, confessed and believed, not always completely explained or even understood. We embrace these mysteries because they are spoken to us by Holy Scripture and the God who is its author. And we embrace them because therein we find our salvation. however it happened, however it could be that it happened, Jesus Christ has united himself with all of us by taking on a perfect human nature. And he has united us with his perfect righteousness, obedience, death, and resurrection. And now we have perfect union with our God, Father, Son, and Holy Spirit. I'm Todd Wilkin. Talk with you again tomorrow. Thanks for listening to Issues Etc.
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1: Why do the gospel accounts differ? 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The Big Book of New Testament Questions and Answers is written by Dr. Michael Eschelbach of Concordia University, Chicago. The Big Book of New Testament Questions and Answers. Here is how the passage reads in the translation that I have before me, and maybe translation is a big question here. It comes from Exodus 21, beginning at verse 22. When men have a fight and hurt a pregnant woman so that she suffers a miscarriage but no further injury, the guilty one shall be fined as much as the husband's demand of him, and he shall pay the fine in the presence of the judges. But if injury occurs, you shall give life for life, eye for eye, tooth for tooth, hand for hand, foot for foot, burn for burn, wound for wound, stripe for stripe. Now, at first, it sounds like two men are fighting, a pregnant woman is caused to give birth, the child dies, and all that is incurred is a fine. Is that what that passage from Exodus chapter 21 actually says? We're continuing our series, part two of our series, on Does the Bible Support Abortion Rights? That's the passage for today. Our guest for today on this Wednesday afternoon, Dr. Kevin Golden. He's pastor of Village Lutheran Church in Ladue, a suburb of St. Louis, and he has a PhD in Biblical Studies from Concordia Seminary in St. Louis. Dr. Golden, welcome back to Issues Etc.
3: It's good to be with you as always.
1: We're going to be talking about a single passage here in Exodus chapter 21 that is in the middle of a bigger piece of Exodus, kind of legal casuistry. Can you explain the context of this passage so we don't take it out of its context, as is often done in trying to assert that it would support abortion?
3: Well, yeah, exactly right. The number one thing in keeping the proper interpretation of a text is keeping it within its context. So our listeners will be familiar with Exodus chapter 20 as the giving of the Ten Commandments early. That's the first item of business in Exodus chapter 20. And this is really following on that very thing, that here is the Lord setting forth his law. The law as God gives it, not only there in Exodus, but also in other places within the Pentateuch, those first five books that were written by Moses, is that they cover a variety of different things, including these are going to stand forth as if you will, civil law for the people as well. So this is governing how they're going to live together and such. So within Exodus chapter 21, the big thing that's really in play is that there's a variety of laws regarding slaves, about how you will handle your slaves, the treatment that you give them and such, so that you don't abuse them, but rather show them due respect as those who have been created by God and such. And so with this specific passage, it's coming in that greater context, flowing out of that discussion about how do you treat slaves. But now here's some other, well, possibilities of where individuals could suffer harm. And in those circumstances, how are you going to make sure that some semblance of justice is done?
1: Okay, so the passage here simply reads, when men have a fight and hurt a pregnant woman so that she suffers a miscarriage, but no further injury, the guilty one shall be fined as much as the woman's husband demands of him, and he will pay in the presence of the judges. But if injury ensues, presumably to the woman, You shall give life for life, eye for eye, tooth for tooth, hand for hand, foot for foot, burn for burn, wound for wound, stripe for stripe. Now, this is a very important principle here that we'll talk about here in a minute. But the argument that is made by those who advocate for abortion is that right here we have a distinction between the value of the woman's life and the value of the unborn child's life. The child's life is only worth a fine. The woman's life or injury should be equal to whatever it is. Therefore, it could be up to the death penalty if the woman is killed. There, they say, is this disparity between the value of those two lives. What do you say?
3: Well, even within your reading of the text, we find that there is a huge assumption that is made to arrive at that conclusion. So that in verse 23, it says, if there is harm, but there's actually nothing in the text that says, if there is harm to the woman, you will give life for life. So that could very easily be understood, and probably the best way to understand it is that since it's not specifying if there's harm to the woman, just harm in general, it could be to the woman or to the child, then you're going to give life for life.
1: Now, are they presuming here, and maybe the text simply doesn't answer the question, that when it's translated, hurt a pregnant woman so that she suffers a miscarriage, is that assuming that this is usually we think miscarriage would be a child that is stillborn, but is it possible that what we're dealing here is a situation in which the woman is caused to give birth early, that is to miscarry, but the child might be born alive or harmed?
3: You have just hit the nail on the head. This is actually the linchpin of the whole thing is, what does this actually say? And I'm going to give you a translation of verse 22 that is a bit of a wooden translation, but it really reveals what's going on in the text. If men struggle with each other and they strike a pregnant woman and her child comes out and there is not harm, he shall surely be fined as the lord of the woman sets upon him, and he will give it to the judges. So the key here would be what is understood as miscarriage. Actually, the Hebrew just simply says that the child comes out. Now, what does that mean for the child to come out? The best way to understand it is exactly what you just said, Todd, and that is that the child had premature birth. Now, that premature birth can happen, as even verse 22 suggests, that comes out and there is not harm, that the child is born prematurely and there's no real harm to the child. Well, thanks be to God. And then there's just a fine. But verse 23, if there is harm to mother or child, then you give life for life. Then you get the appropriate punishment that comes upon them. So to dig into that a little bit more, the word that's specifically used there to talk about the child coming out in verse 22 is a very common Hebrew word. The word is yatzah. It's used a lot, but it's used in a specific way within the book of Exodus. It's huge in the book of Exodus. It's the same word that's translated as Exodus, to come out, is where we get Exodus itself. It's used repeatedly within this book by God himself. He caused the people to come out, that very verb. So it has a very positive connotation, not a negative connotation.
1: So just to pause there for a second, this is not a mistranslation as much as it isn't as clear a translation as it could be.
3: Exactly. So the very straightforward translation would be, the child comes out. This actually is the standard way to talk about, or one of the standard ways to talk about, a child being born. A few examples. Many people are familiar with Jeremiah chapter 1, verse 5, where God says about Jeremiah, before you were created in the womb, I knew you, and before you were born, I had set you apart. All right. Well, what's translated usually as before you were born is actually the same verb. So before you came out of the womb, I had set you apart. So notice there in Jeremiah, it's very clearly not talking about anything like a miscarriage or anything traumatic, but rather it's just the child coming forth from the womb. Yet another example, staying within the book of Exodus itself. Exodus 1 verse 5 talks about how you have the people of Israel who are down in Egypt, and these are all that when they started in Egypt, there was only 70 of them. And it specifically says, the English translations usually say something like 70 descendants of Jacob. But the literal Hebrew is once again using the same word, that there were 70 who came forth from Jacob. So once again, this word is just regularly used to talk about those who descend either from their mother or their father. So at the blanket use, you don't typically have this coming forth in a negative sense, but it's just simply saying the child is born.
1: So we should say here, this is the scenario. Two men are having a fight. A pregnant woman gets caught in the crossfire. She gives birth prematurely.
3: Mm-hmm.
1: If anyone is harmed, woman or child, there's going to be you'll have to explain this lex talionis to mm-hmm. us, this law of reciprocity or whatever it's called. If either one, mother or child, are hurt, but if the child's okay, it's going to cost the guy who caused the harm, but that's
3: yes.
1: it.
3: Yes, exactly. But on the other hand, since lex talionis, or here, eye for eye, tooth for tooth, hand for hand, etc., if the child dies in the process, what would be the right punishment for this guy? Death as well. Whether it's mother or child, following through the normal translation of that, that's the conclusion you would end up with.
1: So rather than creating a distinction between the value of mother and child's life, this reinforces it.
3: Oh, exactly. Exactly. And yet another way in which you will see this is even the word that's used here for child. The Hebrew word there is yelid, which is simply a noun form of the verb yelad. Yelad is used for a woman that she bears a child. It's used for a man that he begets a child. And that word yelid, the begotten, the born child, is used for a child whether in the womb, like here, or it's used for a child outside the womb as well, which is the Hebrew way of kind of pointing out whether the child is within the womb or outside the womb, it's still a child. One who has been born by this woman, either she's still in the bearing process or she's already born the child, or here's a child who's been begotten of a specific father.
1: All right. What is that law that's at work here? This, and it's a long little litany, eye for eye, tooth for tooth, and
3: yes.
1: Jesus even talks a little bit about this.
3: Yeah, it often gets a bad rap, and it's set forth as it's so draconian that you're going to have such a heavy burden. But the real point behind this, especially when you compare this law with ancient laws and such, that the basic principle is that let the punishment fit the crime. And contrast that with having the punishment fit the person. The punishment fitting the person would be, oh, you're powerful and you have a lot of money. You're going to be able to get away with certain things, that the punishment on you is going to be less. Or what you've done, as we find earlier in this chapter, let's say something is done against a slave. Well, they're somehow less important, therefore your punishment is less. Well, this is speaking against that, to say the punishment is going to fit the crime. It doesn't matter who did it. It doesn't matter who the victim is, because all persons are equal, no matter their position in society. So therefore, the punishment is going to fit the crime. Eye for eye, tooth for tooth. Let there be some reciprocity there.
1: So that really, actually, if you stop and think about the legal context of the ancient pagan world for the Israelites, where children while they were valued as an economic resource, children were sacrificed to the gods and things like that. This law of reciprocity mm-hmm. applied to an unborn child or a newly born child miscarried is a radical departure from the kind of the culture of the day.
3: Yes, and not only for the child, but also for the woman, by the way, because often in those ancient societies, women were essentially possessions. And here, whether it's the child or the mother who dies, you're still going to get that same principle, so that the man has to bear the same burden as what was put upon either the woman or child, because they're both equivalent to this man's value.
1: What about in the greater context of the Old Testament, in particular God's law in the Old Testament? What else reinforces the notion that these children, unborn or newly born, were valued as human beings?
3: Well, there's a whole host of ways that you can answer that question. One would just simply be, notice the value that is placed upon a child just from the parents. So that when Abraham, for example, is given a child at an old age, this is a cause for joy. And those who were without children, it was a great source of pain, so that when the child comes along, it becomes a cause once again for joy and such. So children, rather than being seen as some kind of burden upon the parents or some kind of a detriment, instead they were seen as a source of greatest joy.
4: When these kind of situations are contemplated, this is a very practical kind of law. This is the kind of thing that could happen on a regular basis, isn't it?
3: Yes, it is. You know, one other thing that I think might be rather instructive, because since the linchpin on this specific passage is whether you should understand this as miscarriage in the sense of the child dying, and if the child dies, it's no big deal, to make the point that this is really just dealing with premature birth and that the child could come forth and actually be healthy and do just fine, there's a couple of passages where this verb is used where it would appear to be potentially talking about a miscarriage, as we often understand it, as the child dying as a result of the trauma. I want to point those couple out. First of all, the first one is in Psalm 144, verse 14, where it talks about not humans but cattle, and it's asking the Lord's blessing and such upon God's people, saying, "May our cattle be heavy with young, suffering no mishap or failure in bearing, as in bearing children or bearing the calves that these cows have." Now, that's the standard translation, but the literal Hebrew there is that may our cattle be heavy with young, with no breaking in or going out. Now, what exactly does that mean? That sounds like good Hebrew poetry, which the Psalms are poetry, because you have these kind of distinct opposite things, breaking in versus going out, opposite actions going on. But at the very least, the point is that everything would go swimmingly forward with what's going on. Now, the one that's maybe more pertinent here comes from Numbers chapter 12. And this is where Miriam has been part of a rebellion against her brother Moses. And Miriam is set to be punished for it. And Aaron speaks on behalf of his sister, pleading her case. And one thing he specifically says in Numbers chapter 12, verse 12 is, "Let her," Miriam, "not be as one dead, whose flesh is half eaten away when he comes out," there's the verb, "of his mother's womb." Now, that one sounds like, well, it's dealing with stillbirth, miscarriage. He comes out of the womb half with his flesh half eaten away. But the key is actually, it's not the coming out that shows that it's a miscarriage. It's that there's this extra condition attached to it, that the flesh is half eaten away, which once again points out that to come forth from the mother's womb is just simply the Hebrew way to say the child has been born.
4: Is there anything in the context of the Old Testament that would support the notion that abortion is an acceptable thing before God?
3: No. No, there's absolutely nothing that is present there where children were regularly set forth as being of high value rather than something to be thrown away on the waste heap.
4: And the cultural context for that in the ancient world for what we would call abortion today, but the cultural equivalence of abortion in the ancient world, what was that?
3: Well, it certainly was something that is not new to our age. We certainly have... To go not quite as far back in time as the Old Testament, you can go back to the time of the early church, the apostolic age, where the earliest writing we have from the New Testament church after the writing of the New Testament itself would be the Didache, which is the teaching of the 12 apostles, dates to about 100 AD. That one is very clear in that it actually says, "You shall not procure an abortion," all right? Very straightforward that was considered contrary to the Christian faith. Now, the time of Moses is another 1,500 years prior to that, and there is evidence that there were means by which individuals could deal with unwanted pregnancies at that point in time as well, but it was something that was unknown to the people of God, that was not something that was within the pale of possibilities as far as if they're operating by a worldview that is driven by a God who loves life.
4: Dr. Kevin Golden is pastor of Village Lutheran Church in Ladue, a suburb of St. Louis, and he has a PhD in Biblical Studies from Concordia Seminary in St. Louis. Kevin, thank you very much for being our guest.
3: Always good to be here.
4: Tomorrow on Issues Etc., we'll continue our series, Does the Bible Support Abortion Rights? Talking with Dr. Nathan Jastrom about Numbers 3 and Numbers 5. When we come back, we'll teach a Sunday school lesson with Pastor Tom Baker of Law and Gospel.
3: Issues Etc. regular guest Craig Parton will present Christianity for the Academic and the Artist as part of the Village Lutheran Lectures on Christianity and Culture. 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
6: I like being female, and I have never felt even remotely bad about being female. I don't know if that's because I've always steadfastly avoided women's magazines, which I think are just designed to make you feel bad.
4: Journalist Molly Ziegler-Hemingway speaking at the Issues Etc. Making the Case conference.
6: But I've always known that being female is pretty awesome, and the only time it actually occurs to me to even feel remotely bad about it is when feminists start telling me that I'm doing everything wrong. And I think it's so interesting that feminists have such a problem with these traits that we do associate with women a little bit more. Feminists are on this campaign to make women more like men.
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4: 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When the Apostle Paul stated, "I have become all things to all men," was he talking about fitting in with the world? 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You can also read Pastor David Wan's story of failing to find Lutheran theology in several Lutheran churches, but finding it in Scripture and the Lutheran Confessions, the free online Issues Etc. journal.
8: I'm happy that my faith influences my political positions because my faith teaches me to care for the needy. My faith teaches me to respect and love even my enemies. My faith teaches me to forgive those who slight me.
9: Pictures change how people feel about abortion. Facts and arguments change how they think, and both are vital for changing behavior.
10: The Democratic Party watching out for the corporate interests of the abortion industry, we don't protect any other corporation as a party, so this should be no different.
11: Where do we find Jesus and how do we get in touch with him? And the contention of the Scriptures is that Jesus comes to us by means of that word which is preached and the sacraments which we receive.
12: New dads might get some of the issues of prayer.
4: Okay, here's the passage. This has been put forth in various places as at least one place where the Old Testament in the Bible supports abortion. Here's the passage from Ecclesiastes 6, beginning at the third verse. If a man fathers 100 children and lives many years, so that the days of his years are many, but his soul is not satisfied with life's good things, and he also has no burial, I say that a stillborn child is better off than he. Does that support abortion right there in the Old Testament? If your life goes unfulfilled, it's not worth living. If you can look forward and say somehow with some kind of certainty that a child conceived in the womb is going to have an unhappy, unfulfilled life, it's better off that they are aborted than live an unhappy life. Seems kind of a brutal, really a deadly logic to me, but there are those who say that, at least in this place, the Old Testament supports abortion. Greetings and welcome to Issues Etc., coming to you live from the studios of Lutheran Public Radio in Collinsville, Illinois. I'm Todd Wilkin. Thanks for tuning us in. Dr. Andrew Steinman is going to join us here in the first half hour of the program. We're going to begin a series answering the question, does the Bible support abortion rights, with Ecclesiastes 6. A little bit later in the program, Terry Mattingly will be our guest. We'll talk about media coverage of campus ministry, the fact that so many who go off to college end up in the category of the nuns. And what does that mean? How should that be covered in the media? Katie Schuerman will join us after that. We'll get a barren couple's perspective on the undercover Planned Parenthood video. She's written a recent column for The Federalist titled, How an Infertile Couple Experiences the Planned Parenthood Videos. Then Pastor Brian Ketchelmeyer joins us in the last half hour. We will be in Proverbs 9, The Way of Wisdom, Finding Christ in the Old Testament. You can join us with questions or comments over the next 2 hours, 1-877-623-MYIE, 877-623-6943. Send us an email right here in the studio, talkback@issuesetc.org. You can send us a tweet at @issuesetc, or our beloved on-demand listeners, use the Issues Etc. comment line whenever and wherever you listen, 618-223-8382. Joining us to begin a series answering the question, does the Bible support abortion rights? Dr. Andrew Steinman, professor of theology and Hebrew at Concordia University, Chicago, author of the Concordia Commentaries on Proverbs and Daniel, and co-author of the book Prepare the Way of the Lord, An Introduction to the Old Testament. Dr. Steinman, welcome back.
13: Thanks, Todd. Good to be here again.
4: Often people who put forth these kind of, I would say, cherry-picked arguments from the Old Testament, these are the same people who will say, look, the Old Testament's passé. It's these laws are positively primitive and archaic, things about shellfish and all that stuff. How can you buy the Old Testament? Suddenly, when they find a passage like this that would seem to support abortion rights, they become huge fans of the Old Testament. What do you make of that?
13: Well, I make of it that they're showing really whether they realize it or not, or whether they intend to show this or not, they're really showing kind of a contempt for God's word as a serious communication to human beings. They simply want to use it when it's convenient, and then when it's inconvenient for them, they want to be able to ridicule it. It's a rather a cynical approach, but it's an approach that the world uses for many things. The world often wants to just use people or use things for their own benefit when it benefits them. So, you know, this is the result of a sinful world, and I guess as shocking it is to Christians that people can be that cavalier with God's word, it's really not all that unusual to find similar things going on in a sinful world.
4: Okay, let's deal with the conclusion before we go through and look at Ecclesiastes in its context, and then this passage in particular, to see whether or not it in any shape, matter, or form would support abortion. The conclusion essentially is, look, if the life is going to be unhappy or tragic or sad, lived in poverty or one of those kind of terrible circumstances that really do exist, it's better off for that person not to be born, ergo, better off that that child be aborted. What do you make of that rather mortal logic?
13: Well, the problem is that it's mortal logic built on top of what's intended to be presented as sinful mortal logic. The book of Ecclesiastes presents the main character. In Hebrew, he's called Koheleth, so I'll just call him that. Koheleth examines the world from what we might think of as a purely human or a purely secular point of view. And he says, when you do that, when you look at the world under the sun, one of his favorite phrases, that is, without God's viewpoint, without any enlightenment from a heavenly perspective, when you view a sinful world that way, it often seems futile, it seems pointless. And here's one of the examples he gives here in chapter 1. This interpretation is doing is saying, well, see, this is what the Bible says by basically not reading the entire context. I think it's pretty well stated in what you said earlier, cherry-picking, because they're ripping it out of context. And then they're putting words into the mouth of Koheleth that I'm sure he did not intend. He did not intend to say, well, therefore, go out and abort your children at will, because that you'd be doing them a favor. He never says any such thing. And to make that an implication of his words, I think, is fairly slanderous. You know, I am always amazed how the world often does this. This is a form of breaking the eighth commandment. When you purposely or even with not so much purpose, but with just ill regard for the context of somebody's words, rip them out of context and make it seem like they're saying something that they never intended to say, that is a violation of the eighth commandment. That is trying to ruin their reputation. And, you know, the media is wonderful at this. Politicians are subjected to this from both the liberal media and the conservative media and everybody in between. They often take sound bites and take them out of context and make a person look bad. As Christians, we really should be shocked by this. But unfortunately, it happens so often in our world. Oftentimes when it's done, even with a biblical passage like this, we're not shocked because we're so desensitized to this kind of abuse of a person's reputation by taking their words out of context.
4: Okay, can you give us a little, you kind of talked about it briefly a minute ago, but can you give us a explanation of what kind of a book Ecclesiastes is? It's a strange bird, there's no doubt about it, and it's not something you could read always completely at face value. You have to understand kind of the worldview that the author is intending to portray here. How would you describe Ecclesiastes?
13: I describe it as a book that tries to use human reason and observation to understand and explain the way things are in a sinful world. This is the major thing that's going on with the person we call Koheleth. Most likely Solomon is Koheleth. He describes himself as son of David, king in Jerusalem. But he's looking at the world through as much wisdom as he can muster, with kind of without bringing God into the equation. Can I explain all the strange things of this world without having to resort to divine revelation, without having to resort to kind of a theological cast to my investigation? And he does this for chapter after chapter. He examines life. He examines wisdom and wealth, and from any of these perspectives, can I kind of make sense out of the world and why this would happen? And occasionally he does bring God into the conversation, but it really doesn't get resolved to the end till he finally tells the reader, well, you know, this is kind of a fruitless thing. If he keeps on calling it, it's like chasing the wind. You can't do it. From a human, secular viewpoint, without God, you can't understand anything. So at the end of the book, he says, the best thing to do is fear God. And by fear God, he doesn't just mean be afraid. He's using that in the fullest Old Testament sense of that word, which it talks about having a good and positive relationship with God through his word of law and gospel. And so he explores kind of basically, can you explain things apart from what God has revealed in his word? Can life ever really make sense?
14: And he comes to the conclusion, no, you need God and you need his revelation. You need his law to tell you what is right and wrong and his gospel to tell you of his love and his redemption in Jesus Christ in order to make true sense of the sinful fallen world we've come to live in. And even then, in this life, we won't make complete sense of it. Only in Christ can we begin to do that in this life. We'll have to wait till the resurrection to see more clearly what God has as his ultimate goal for us.
4: So by way of context, we have a book here that is a very particular genre of literature. That is, it's kind of a thought experiment. What does the fallen world look like if viewed only from the perspective of human wisdom? The conclusion is futility. That's what it looks like. But it's also, by way of context, written by a man that Scripture tells us is given a particular divine gift of wisdom. I mean, we might say he is bestowed for good or for ill in Solomon's case. A divine gift of intelligence and wisdom that surpasses all other men. So we probably should listen to his argument and his conclusions.
14: Yes, we should. And I think your way of describing it is as a thought experiment. Yeah, it's kind of a, we might say, philosophical, theological thought experiment, not like Einstein's scientific thought experiments or thought processes, but on a parallel plane in a philosophical, theological sense. And so to just go in the middle of the book, as these abortion advocates are doing, pull this out of context and say, see here, first of all, they're missing the whole point that, yeah, that's exactly how life looks like without God. But if you had God in the equation, you probably wouldn't be advocating abortion anyway. And that's kind of the whole point, is you can't argue that, well, life is futile, therefore we're doing some people a favor by aborting them before they're born. I suppose that could also be an excuse for genocide, too, but we'd all be horrified if somebody tried to use that type of excuse.
4: With only about 30 seconds here before we take a break, it's a little bit like reading the middle chapters of the book of Job. You have to understand that you're listening, in some cases, to bad advice. In that case. Is that a good parallel?
14: Yes, that is a good parallel. And you know, there are statements that people make in the Scriptures that are not to be followed. There are people who are obviously making bad decisions. Scripture is showing us people making bad decisions or bad or evil statements. We wouldn't want to rip them off out of context and say, well, see, the Bible says, you know, because we know from context that the Bible's not endorsing that type of behavior. It's giving it as an example of bad behavior. And so when we read it, we have to say, yeah, this is in a certain context and speaking to in a certain way to a certain context, and then try to quote it properly. And it looks to me that the person who came up with this argument simply was looking for passages they could use without any real attempt to understand what the statement was actually meant to say in the context of a wider book like Ecclesiastes. And I think Job is very similar.
4: Dr. Andrew Steinman is our guest. We're beginning a series on Does the Bible Support Abortion Rights? Looking at this passage, Ecclesiastes 6, verses 3 through 5. We'll go a little deeper into the passage itself when we come back. He's professor of theology and Hebrew at Concordia University, Chicago, author of the Concordia Commentaries on Proverbs and Daniel, and co-author of the book Prepare the Way of the Lord, An Introduction to the Old Testament.

0: I don't know about you. I want no part in some church that began in 1517.
1: Pastor Will Wheaton speaking at this year's Issues Etc. Making the Case Conference.
0: I mean, I am not interested in it. Why would I be? I want the church that began with Jesus Christ, which was founded by his apostles, and in which the teachers of the church continued to teach for centuries. I want to be part of that church. And the self-understanding of the Lutheran church is that we are the Catholic Church of the West.
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1: 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Welcome back. I'm Todd Wilkin. This is Issues Etc. We're beginning a series answering the question, does the Bible support abortion? Dr. Andrew Steinman is our guest, professor of theology and Hebrew at Concordia University, Chicago, author of the Concordia Commentaries on Proverbs and Daniel, co-author of the book Prepare the Way of the Lord, an Introduction to the Old Testament. You'll find a link to these resources under the Listen on Demand page at issuesetc.org, or you can call Concordia Publishing House toll-free, 1-800-325-3040. Dr. Steinman, what does the passage actually mean? If not, well, unless you have a happy life, it's better off that you die in the womb.
4: Well, what it actually is saying is that there are times when you're going to hit misery in life, and you might go through life. This person he's saying here looks back on his life, and it seems that it's been all futile. He had maybe some good points. He fathered 100 children. That's a good thing in the Old Testament. He lived a long life, but he doesn't seem to be satisfied by it. And it's saying this is the effect of that sin can have on lives, where God showers a person with blessings. The person doesn't realize all these blessings from God, cannot receive them with thanksgiving. Such a person is almost better, less well off than a child who never experienced all these good things in life because it was stillborn, because this person didn't appreciate these things. At least the stillborn child didn't have them, and God didn't shower them on him, and he didn't kind of have an opportunity to rejoice in them, and didn't. And Koheleth here has seen this person or has observed people like this whom God has given all these good things, and yet he can't find any appreciation in God's gifts. What's the point of living if you can't appreciate the gifts of God that, quite frankly, God showers on everybody? Not everyone is a Christian, but everyone receives gifts from God. Life itself is a gift from God. And as Jesus makes the point, he makes the rain to fall on the just and the unjust. He gives them both rain on their crops, and he gives them many blessings in their life. But there are some people simply don't appreciate the blessings when they see them and get them. And so this person is not conscious of God's blessings, he's no better than the stillborn child who's not conscious of God's blessings either, because he never received them.
1: With only about a minute here, you say that one of the faults of these kind of arguments is not just that they cherry-pick passages, but they actually cherry-pick versions or translations. What do you mean there with about a minute?
4: Yeah, well, you know, this passage is part of a larger article, and I noticed that each of the passages he chooses, he picks from a different Bible version, or, you know, he uses several Bible versions. So this one he happened to pick from the King James Version, which I think is very telling, because it's very hard to comprehend what the author is getting at in Ecclesiastes to begin with. And then you put it in Elizabethan English of 1611, it's even harder, and enables this person to obscure the context that would give proper understanding to this passage. It gives them, by cherry-picking the King James Version in this case, gives him a chance to lead his readers further astray. And, you know, if you pick the verse, it makes the most sense to make your argument out of this version, and then the next verse I'm going to take it out of this version. And then the third verse to make my argument about abortion, I'm going to take out still another version. Well, you're not only cherry-picking Bible passages, but you're even cherry-picking the translation that you want, which is whose language is kind of best for your purposes. You're obviously not working on the Word of God as it was revealed in Greek and Hebrew, and you're not even attempting to be consistent by, well, I'll pick one Bible version for everything, because if you did that, you probably couldn't make your argument seem as convincing as it seems on the surface.
1: Dr. Andrew Steinman is professor of theology and Hebrew at Concordia University, Chicago, author of the Concordia Commentaries on Proverbs and Daniel, and the co-author of the book Prepare the Way of the Lord, An Introduction to the Old Testament. Dr. Steinman, thanks for being our guest.
4: Thank you.
1: When we come back, we're going to spend some time with Terry Mattingly of GetReligion.org, and author of the weekly On Religion column for the Universal Syndicate. We're going to be talking with him about media coverage of campus ministry, an unusual story out of Texas A&M and a Catholic church there that is literally turning students away from private confession. We'll be right back.

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1: Steadfast Lutherans. People who believe the law condemns everyone and should be preached to the fullest. People who believe the gospel is for everyone and should be preached to its sweetest. Traditional Lutheran doctrine and practice deliver every Sunday this law and gospel, that Christ was crucified for us sinners. To all who received him, who believed in his name, the Gospel of John says, he gave the right to become children of God. To see how Steadfast Lutherans preserves this good news for everyone, visit steadfastlutherans.org.
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3: At Zion Lutheran Church, Chippewa Falls, Wisconsin, we've adopted the motto, A Changeless Christ for a Changing World. 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
4: We Lutherans were never aided by following along with some other tradition's theological priorities and catchphrases.
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4: Other folks are not approaching it from our good, solid Lutheran understanding of law and gospel and vocation. 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I'm going to talk to you today about your vocation in your home, in your church, in your society, and how each one of these makes a claim on you, on your presence, on your support, on your prayers. 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
2: You'll find several stewardship resources at lcms.org/stewardship, lcms.org/stewardship.

0: say that the Bible never mentions abortion. And that becomes the argument from silence that abortion must be okay, that it, in fact, if it doesn't mention it, it endorses abortion. Then there are those, and we've been talking about them in the short series that we've been doing here on Issues, etc., who say, no, you can find passages that may suggest or even explicitly allow for abortion, maybe even turn a blind eye to abortion. Is this true? We've been going through some of these passages, and we got a number of them in Genesis and in the book of Numbers to go through this afternoon. As we conclude our three-part series, Does the Bible Support Abortion Rights? Our guest, Dr. David Adams, he's Associate Professor of Old Testament at Concordia Seminary in St. Louis, and he's author of the forthcoming Concordia Commentary on Genesis. Dr. Adams, welcome back to Issues, Etc.
1: Well, Todd, it's good to be with you, as it always is.
0: What's your initial reaction to someone who says, because the Bible is silent on abortion, or apparently silent on abortion, therefore abortion must be A-OK?
1: Well, my initial reaction is to point out that in any logical argument, an argument from silence is absolutely the weakest form of argumentation. You know, silence proves nothing positively. So one would have to look more broadly at what the Bible says about life and the value of life and how God values it and how we're to value it. And that would be the framework from which one then has to make a decision about abortion. The fact that the Bible doesn't mention the word abortion directly, if that's true, is completely irrelevant to the discussion of the Bible's understanding about the value of human life.
0: One of the first passages, and it's odd that they would go all the way back to the second chapter of Genesis, but to the creation of man himself, that's cited by those who say that abortion is permissible in the Bible. Genesis 2, verse 7, the Lord God formed man from the dust of the ground and breathed into his nostrils the breath of life, and man became a living soul. The argument says, essentially, that if someone isn't physically breathing through the nostrils, through the mouth, something like this, they are not a living soul, they're not alive, therefore no life is taken in abortion. How do you respond to that?
1: Well, this is really kind of an easy one. I'm glad you gave me such a softball first, the argument completely misunderstands what the verse is saying. The phrase that's used there in Genesis chapter 2, verse 7, that's translated breath of life, is Nishma Chaim in Hebrew. And the phrase refers to what we might better translate something like life force, the power of life, or just simply life itself. So what's being said here in Genesis chapter 2, verse 7 is that God made them alive. And we can see that if we just look at the words in English. The NIV, for example, translates, he breathed into his nostrils the breath of life, and man became a living soul. A living being would be a better translation. Soul is a bit of a poor translation there on the part of the NIV, but it's not an uncommon one. But the point is, the last phrase, man became a living being, or a living soul, if you prefer, is really the result of the action. So what the verse is saying is simply that God made him alive. It has nothing to do with man breathing. The verse isn't even talking about man breathing. It's God making man alive. So what the verse says is, the Lord God formed man out of the dust of the ground and made him alive, and he became a living being. So the idea that one has to take a breath in order to, you know, qualify as a living being is not at all what's being said in this verse. What's being affirmed here is that God gave the gift of life. And the idiomatic phrase that's used to communicate that here in Genesis 2:7 is to breathe into his nostrils the breath of life. So the word breath, actually any of several words for breath, are often associated with life in the Bible because one of the characteristics

0: of human beings and other animal life is that they breed. It's an obvious observable characteristic. So, you know, you, in old movies or TV shows, you see if there's any question if someone's been killed, you know, they'll often maybe take a feather and put it over someone's nose or something like that to see if they're breathing. And so in the ancient world, they didn't have EKG machines or things like that. They were uncertain about whether someone was breathing, was still alive. They would check to see if they were breathing. And that's all that's being said here, that God made them alive, and they became a living being. So the idea that one has to take a breath outside the womb in order to be considered human is not the point here at all. And the only and so to use this verse as an attempt to argue that it's okay to take the life of an unborn child is simply a misapplication of what this verse is about.
1: Dr. David Adams is our guest. He's Associate Professor of Old Testament at Concordia Seminary in St. Louis. When we come back, we'll take up two other passages that are alleged to support abortion rights in the Bible, one in Numbers 3, alleging that life begins not only or not with the first breath outside the womb, but in fact, 1 month after birth, and the other, also in the book of Numbers from chapter 5, that it has to do with the mother's decision, a support for what's called reproductive choice nowadays in the Bible, or so it is alleged. Dr. David Adams is author of the forthcoming Concordia Commentary on Genesis. When we come back, we will continue the conclusion of our three-part series on Does the Bible Support Abortion Rights in the Book of Numbers? I'm Todd Wilkin. This is Issues Etc.

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1: Welcome back to Issues, Etc. I'm Todd Wilkin. We're concluding a three-part series, Does the Bible Support Abortion Rights? We've looked at a Genesis passage. We're moving on to the book of Numbers. Dr. David Adams is our guest. A little bit later, Pastor Tom Baker will join us. We're going to be doing a Sunday school lesson, as we usually do weekly, with him. Joseph's Troubles in Genesis chapter 39. And then Molly Ziegler-Hemingway will join us from The Federalist. We're going to talk about that viral video from BuzzFeed, I'm a Christian, but I'm not, and get her evaluation of that. That's later here in Hour 2 of Issues, Etc. Dr. Adams, let's look at Numbers chapter 3, and it is alleged here that life begins or should be counted only after 1 month after birth, and it has to do with how Moses and Aaron are organizing the children of Israel and how they are to count the males, and they're told to count only those Israelite males who are 1 month old or more and make a list of their names. From that, of course, alleged that, I guess, life doesn't begin until 1 month old. What do you say to that?
3: Well, I'm not sure whether to classify this as a case of wishful thinking or simply a case of profound ignorance of what life was like in the ancient world. There's nothing here that suggests that a person isn't a person until they're 1 month old. The reason that they're not counted until they reach the age of 1 month is that so many children died at birth or shortly thereafter. Most people today, even most Christians who read the Bible, don't realize that probably half of all children died before the age of five. They were born in the biblical world in the period of the Old Testament. So we know this from archaeology, fairly constant statistic about the ancient world, and we know it from looking at bones that are found in cemeteries and judging the age and so forth. So roughly half of all children die before the age of five, and a great many of those, but perhaps most of those, died shortly after birth. Children who were sickly or who were may have been born prematurely and not developed fully, or anyone who was weak or perhaps had some deformity, they weren't going to live very long. And so the reason they delayed for a month to count them is simply to see if they were going to be alive or not. Were they going to make it and survive?
1: The other passage here is Numbers chapter 5, and this one's positively bizarre, if you ask me. It has to do with a woman who has been unfaithful to her husband. You have to explain the context of it. And it says, when she is made to drink the water that brings a curse and causes bitter suffering, it will enter her abdomen and will swell her womb, and she will miscarry, and she will become a curse. It seems to be describing a medically induced abortion of a woman who's been unfaithful in marriage. What's going on here?
3: Well, first let me say, this is a unique case in the Bible. It's the only case like this in Old Testament law. So it's sui generis. It's one of a kind anyway. And we could spend some time talking about the whole legal trial by ordeal here. But let's cut to the chase and get to the real issue as it relates to abortion. And the real issue is the translation of that last phrase. The NIV translates this, she will drink the water, her abdomen will swell, her womb will miscarry, and she will become a curse. But the NIV is the only English translation that translates that way, at least the only one that I was able to find. I looked at 20 or so. The Hebrew says her, actually probably this word, yarech, it refers to genitalia, her external sexual organs, will fall. And it doesn't say anything about miscarrying here. The question is, what does this phrase, her thigh, her sexual organs will fall, what does that mean? And there are a few commentators who take it as to mean something like miscarry. Well, how do we know what it means? Well, first, it's clearly some kind of idiomatic phrase, and one thing we might do is look at all the occurrences of this phrase in Hebrew of the Old Testament. If we do that, we don't find anything, because this is the only place in the Old Testament where this phrase occurs. So lacking that, we can look and say, does this word, the verb to fall, does it suggest miscarriage elsewhere? The answer is not really. No, it doesn't. And the third thing we might do is look at the context. And here we have something really solid in the context. And it comes actually in the next verse, in Numbers 5:28. If we look at the next verse, we see that if the woman has not defiled herself and is clean, she shall be free, and she shall conceive children. And so most commentators, and I think they're right, most commentators understand this phrase, her sexual organs will fall, to mean she will not be able to conceive in the future. In other words, she will be barren. So I think the issue here, I know the issue is the translation of this verse. I think the NIV actually has the translation wrong, that most commentators have it right, because if the contrast is between this phrase, her genitalia will fall, and the opposite of that is that she will be able to conceive. So it seems as though this phrase in the Hebrew means that she will be barren, not that she will miscarry. So from the context, it seems this verse has nothing whatsoever to say to the issue of abortion. Now, there are other interpretive issues about this whole ordeal that we could talk about, but since the topic here is abortion, we can just erase that one because it does not apply.
1: Well, finally then, we started out talking about the argument from silence that often prevails among those who want to find approval for abortion in Holy Scripture, but what about, if not so much the argument from silence there, but these attempts to go in and say, here's, as you said, here's a singular occurrence, but it permits or even promotes abortion. What do you make of that way of approaching Holy Scripture with about, a couple minutes here before we wrap up?
3: Well, often it happens in biblical interpretation that the answer you get depends upon the question that you ask. So if you're going to try to find something to justify your opinion, you can, possibly find things that you can twist and make them say something that they don't really say. The important thing, as we saw in looking at Numbers 5:27, is to make sure that we're reading these passages correctly in their context. And that's why when we look at all of what the Bible says, the context of the Old Testament, about life and about unborn children, it's clear from the entire Old Testament that God knows and the unborn, that he regards the unborn as humans, that he knows, that he cares about, that he loves, that he, Isaiah 49, God says of the suffering servant that he has called him from the womb, from the body of the mother, he named me. There are other passages that I'm sure you've already talked about in your series where God says similar things. So to take one passage isolated from its context and from everything else that the Old Testament says and try to twist it to prove a particular point is intellectually dishonest, and frankly, spiritually dishonest as well. It's the sort of thing that the devil does, not the sort of thing that God does, as in the New Testament, when the devil took the Old Testament scriptures, that promised that the angels would protect him, and twisted it to try to convince Jesus to jump off the tower because the angels would protect him. That's the sort of thing that we see happening here in these kinds of cases, where people take the verse out of context and distort what's being said and try to use it for a purpose for which it is not intended and which is not applied in the context in which it actually occurs.
1: Dr. David Adams is Associate Professor of Old Testament at Concordia Seminary in St. Louis, and he's author of the forthcoming Concordia Commentary on Genesis. Dr. Adams, thank you very much for being our guest.
3: It's always good to be with you, Todd, and may God bless you and also your listeners today on Issues, Etc.
1: When we come back, it's going to be Pastor Tom Baker alongside to teach a Sunday school lesson. We started last time with him the Joseph story, Joseph's dreams, the animosity that his brothers felt for him. They acted upon it, not killing him, but selling him into slavery and then presenting to his father the foregone conclusion that his favorite son was in fact dead. We pick up the story with Pastor Tom Baker on the other side of the break. We'll talk about the troubles that Joseph has in the course of his time in Egypt. It's a Sunday school lesson with Pastor Tom Baker of Law and Gospel right after this.

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7: The Word of Scripture doesn't say that the Scripture is a pillar and foundation of truth.
8: He said, well, let's look at 1 Timothy chapter 3, verse 14. And as I read the verse, it was as if I had never seen that verse before. I could not remember how I had interpreted and preached this verse. It says in 14 and 15 of chapter 3, I hope I'm writing these instructions to you so that if I am delayed, you may know how you ought to behave in the household of God, which is the church of the living God, the pillar and bulwark of the truth. It doesn't say that the Scriptures are the pillar and bulwark of the truth. It says that the church of the living God is the pillar and foundation, the bulwark of what is true.
0: That's Marcus Grote, host of The Journey Home, an EWTN program. It's a conversation with Roman Catholic apologist Scott Hahn. Now, we hear that statement, the church is the pillar and foundation of the truth. I remember running across that during my seminary days, writing a paper on the church and wondering myself, what in the world does that mean? Now, Marcus Grote says that it says that the church is the pillar and foundation of the truth, not the Scriptures. Is that what Paul is saying there in 1 Timothy 3:15? Is he saying Scripture isn't the pillar and foundation of the truth? Is he further saying that it is the church that is the actual authority source of all truth, and therefore, I guess you'd have to kind of come to the conclusion, if you want it to be a good source of authority, that it is infallible? Pastor Stephen Parks joins us on this Tuesday afternoon, January the 12th, for our biweekly series, responding to Roman Catholic proof text today. Does 1 Timothy 3:15 teach ecclesiastical infallibility? Pastor Parks is Associate Professor of Theology at Concordia University, Irvine, California. Stephen, welcome back to Issues Etc.
9: Great to be with you again. Thanks, Todd.
0: I think that Marcus Grote has just slightly overstated his case, and I want to clear that up before we move on to anything else, where he says, it says that the church, not Scripture, is the pillar and foundation of the truth. I couldn't tell exactly, but it doesn't seem as though Paul says anything about Scripture per se in that passage.
9: Yeah, well, he does implicitly, but you know, here's the idea that that happens with Roman Catholic apologists all too frequently is you have kind of a false dichotomy set up between Scripture and the Church, and you get sort of this either-or kind of idea, even though officially that's not necessarily what they teach. That, unfortunately, seems to come out in much of their apologetics and polemical works. What the Apostle Paul here is saying this is exactly the way that it was quoted. He says, "I hope to come to you soon, but I am writing these things," here speaking to Timothy, "to you, so that if I delay, you may know how one ought to behave in the household of God, which is the church of the living God, a pillar and a buttress or foundation of the truth." The interesting thing here is that the apostle couldn't be with Timothy bodily. He couldn't be with him, direct and face-to-face. And so as we've said in previous broadcasts in this series, what does he do with those that he's not able to be with personally? What does he do with those that he's not able to speak orally the word of God directly to? He writes to them. And so what does he say here? He says, "I am writing these things to you so that you know how to conduct yourself." He's writing what things? Well, the things that he had just said in the previous 13 verses about the qualifications of pastors and deacons and so on. So rather than actually pointing us away from the written word of God, the very text itself actually points us to the word of God. What is it that the Apostle Paul wrote? And that, he says, is the rule of conduct for Timothy as he conducts himself in the house of God.
0: So he's not saying, if you want to know the rule and conduct in the house of God, ask the infallible church. He says, if you want to know what the rule of conduct in the house of God is, and by the way, the church is a pillar and foundation of the truth, look at what I wrote. Look at Scripture.
9: Yeah, and that is precisely it. You know, we need to ask ourselves, well, what is it that the Apostle Paul means by the word church here? The church is used in different senses in Scripture, and in this particular case, I think it's fairly obvious that he's not talking about sort of the universal church, what the Roman Catholic Church tends to have in mind in terms of the representative arm of the church that tells us what we ought to believe and so forth, but he's talking about the local congregation. Now, how do I know that? Because at the beginning of chapter 3, in the first 7 verses, he talks about how it is that a pastor ought to behave. And then in verses 8 through 13, he talks how it is that a deacon ought to behave. So in both of those cases, he's given qualifications for ministry in the local church. And then he says this in verse 14, "I hope to come to you soon, but I am writing these things." What things? The things he just said about being a pastor and being a deacon. "So that if I delay, you know how one ought to behave in the household of God, which is the church of the living God, a pillar and buttress or foundation of the truth." So he's talking about how it is that pastors and deacons ought to behave in the local congregation. And how is it that Timothy knew? He knew because Paul just wrote to him in the first 13 verses. So Paul's pointing us back to what he wrote. Now, he does call the church a pillar and foundation of the truth, and that's absolutely true and certain. However, the question is, what does a pillar or what does a foundation seek to do? And here I really love the way in which the Book of Concord puts it when it's discussing Article 7 and 8 of the Augsburg Confession. The defense of the Augsburg Confession says this: "We teach that the true church truly exists, consisting of true believers and righteous people scattered throughout the entire world, and we add its marks, the pure teaching of the gospel and the sacraments. The church is properly called the pillar of the truth, for it retains the pure gospel and, as Paul says, the foundation, that is, the true knowledge of Christ and faith. Even though there are among these people many weak ones who could build upon the foundation structures of stubble that will perish, nevertheless, they do not overthrow the foundation. These things are to be both forgiven them and also corrected." So what the Book of Concord is getting at here, and what Melanchthon is writing, is that in the church holds something up. And the thing that the church holds up is the very word of God itself. It doesn't give to you its own ideas or its own thoughts, but it delivers to you the very word of God as it's revealed to us in Holy Scripture.
0: Can you explain why, and I don't think they do intend to do it, because I'm convinced that Roman Catholic apologists are very serious about what the official teaching of the church is, but why do they default so often to that either-or when their position is both-and? We have the either-or position, actually, by maintaining sola scriptura and by speaking against mingling that with some other source of authority, but why do they default to that either or, despite themselves?
9: Yeah, well, you know, it's sort of one of those peculiar instances where when you spend a lot of time or a vast majority of your time focusing on the position of your adversaries, you whether you realize it or not, begin to mirror it. And so, you know, they're tailoring their packaging of Roman Catholicism for Protestant consumption. And you have to also remember that whether they realize it or not, a lot of these guys used to be Protestants. You know, Scott Hahn, for example, who you mentioned at the top of the show that was being interviewed by Marcus Grodi. Scott Hahn is a perfect example of this. Much of the things that he still says today sound awfully Protestant, and many of his Roman Catholic comrades criticize some of the things that he has to say, but this is true of just about any Roman Catholic convert to Protestantism. Some of them don't really ever seem to completely shake off the things that they once believed.
0: So summarize what we've said so far, especially with some emphasis on how you mentioned there the Lutheran confessions rightly treat this verse, 1 Timothy 3:15. How should we understand the apostles' words here?
9: Yeah. So what we're looking at is the apostle telling us that there is a certain way in which individuals such as pastors and deacons ought to behave in the local congregation. And in order to tell Timothy how he ought to behave himself as an overseer, as a pastor, the apostle Paul writes to him in the first 13 verses how those in the ministry ought to behave and serve and what qualifications they must have in order to become those things. He then calls the church the pillar and the foundation of the truth. Why? Because the church upholds something. It is not itself the truth, but instead it is a pillar of the truth. What do pillars do? Well, they uphold roofs. And in the same way, what does the church as the pillar of the truth do? It upholds the Word of God. And that Word of God came to us originally in different ways, but today we have it only in Holy Scripture, inasmuch as we don't have any apostles around today. So essentially the apostle is saying exactly what Irenaeus said, an early church father in his book Against Heresies. He says, "We've learned from none others the plan of our salvation than from those from whom the gospel has come down to us, which they did at one time proclaim in public, and at a later period, by the will of God, handed down to us in the Scriptures to be the ground and pillar of our faith."
0: And just so we understand where this leads, both in the official teaching and in kind of the apologetic vector, it's not just simply saying that Scripture is an equal source of authority with Scripture or a supplementary source of authority. It really does eventually in kind of an infallibility of the church, doesn't it? How does it get there?
9: Yeah, it really does. And the idea here is that, you know, what Roman Catholics tend to do, obviously, is they read into Scripture what they're told to find there. Remember that within Roman Catholicism, only the church has the authority to interpret Scripture, and only the church has the authority to interpret the writings of the church fathers, to such a degree that they tell you what you must find there before you even begin investigating it. Now, you know, many scholars realize this, and so, you know, while I was studying at Oxford in 2011 through 2013, there was this vast debate that was raging within the historical department, the historical theology department, about whether or not a good Tridentine, meaning a good Council of Trent Roman Catholic, could actually do real historical research. Why? Because they're told ahead of time what they have to find there. And that typically doesn't result in very good research. What that tends to do is it tends to make you look for proof texts in the fathers or in the scriptures, and absolutizing those, separating them from their context, and making them say something that they don't. So it goes back to the age-old question of, are we doing an exposition of Scripture, or are we doing an imposition of our own ideas?
0: Now, I can't imagine a response to this, and I'd like to bounce it off of you. And that is, a Roman Catholic apologist might say, well, okay, let's grant your reading of this passage, that Paul is saying nothing other than look to what I have written, and it will tell you how we ought to behave in the household of God, and this household of God is the church of the living God, and it is that which upholds what is written. They're going to say, well, doesn't that just land us right back where we are here in Roman Catholicism, which is he's telling us that the church, in essence, is this household of God, is the source of the Scriptures. I mean, we've heard this often, haven't we, Pastor Parks? That, well, wrote the Scriptures?
9: Yeah.
0: The church did. So there we're right back at the church's supremacy in terms of authority.
9: Yeah, the difficulty is that you have to remember that when the apostles went out and they preached and taught, they themselves were more than willing to have their word tested by the Holy Scriptures themselves. See, when the Roman Catholic Church talks about the church, they typically have in mind that body of believers which begins at Pentecost. But they forget that there are, at least according to Protestant reckoning, 39 books of the Old Testament by which to test New Testament teaching. And so you see in places like Acts chapter 17, for example, where the apostle goes and he preaches, and in verse 11, we're told that those in Berea were more noble than those in Thessalonica because they listened to what the apostle had to say, but then they searched the scriptures daily to make sure that the things the apostle was saying were so. So the idea here is that the apostle wasn't concerned about having his teaching, his oral teaching, tested by the written word of God. Why? Because they were the same. Had the same content. There weren't going to be any contradictions. There weren't going to be any difficulties. Instead, they had the exact same content. So no, it doesn't land us back there because the church didn't write the word of God. And when we talk about the word of God, we're talking about more than just scripture. But when we talk about sola scriptura, and the way that the Protestants defined it and the Lutherans defined it in the 16th century, remember, they're talking about a paradigm that exists 16 centuries after the apostles. We're talking about what we have access to today. We don't have firsthand access to the oral teachings of the apostles anymore. We only have access to their written teachings. And this is why we talk about sola scriptura.
0: Am I off on the wrong foot here in thinking that this would perhaps, maybe even inevitably, lead to a very different understanding of inspiration? If it's not just the verbal inspiration of the text that we have from the hands and the pens of the apostles and prophets, but also the verbal inspiration of this, you know, as yet inaccessible oral tradition, and then whatever pronouncements the church wants to make there. Isn't that a different definition of inspiration?
9: It's a huge difference. And in fact, the church, at least officially, doesn't claim that her proclamations are inspired. What she claims is simply that she's saying only what the apostles had originally taught and originally said, and more modern apologists will say what the Holy Spirit desires that they say under his guidance and so forth. But see, therein lies, I think, a huge difficulty, and you've picked up on it. Scripture teaches us that we are to listen and only to listen to the inspired word of God. But when it comes to Roman Catholic tradition, we're not told that tradition is inspired. Scripture teaches us to listen to the infallible revelation given to us through the mouth of our Lord Jesus Christ and through the prophets and the apostles. But Roman Catholic tradition isn't said to be revelatory. When you compare the character and the nature of the type of revelation on the one hand that we're supposed to listen to, and on the other hand, Roman Catholic teaching and tradition, you find not only a difference in content, but you find a difference in quality. They're simply not the same thing.
0: 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It's our biweekly series, Responding to Roman Catholic Proof Texts. Today we're dealing with 1 Timothy 3:15. Does it teach ecclesiastical infallibility? Pastor Parks is Associate Professor of Theology at Concordia University, Irvine, California. A few more minutes with him on the other side of the break, then we'll be teaching a Sunday school lesson on the presentation of Jesus in Luke chapter 2 with Pastor Tom Baker.

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0: 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Welcome back to Issues Etc. We're doing our series responding to Roman Catholic proof text. Today it is 1 Timothy 3:15, teach ecclesiastical infallibility. Pastor Stephen Parks of Concordia University, Irvine, California is our guest. You mentioned this earlier, but I want to come back to it. And you said that the Roman Catholic tends to absolutize texts removed from their context. What are you talking about there, Pastor Parks?
5: Yeah, so, you know, just as an example, in the text that we've been talking about today, they focus on the fact that the church is called the pillar and foundation of truth, and they read into it their own peculiar notions of infallibility, and they divorce it from what is said before and after it. And if you read Scripture in that particular way, you can do serious damage to the text. You know, you can prove just about anything that you want to. For example, if you look at the Old Testament, suppose that I was an old rabbinic scholar under the Old Covenant, and I'm pressing against the apostles the fact that the Levitical priesthood is infallible, and I quote Malachi 2:7, which says, "For the lips of a priest should guard knowledge, and people should seek instruction from his mouth, for he is the messenger of the Lord of hosts." See, if I read into that infallibility, then you might kind of come to understand how it is that that Roman Catholics often take texts like that, which certainly talk about how a person in ministry ought to be able to interpret and explain the Word of God. But they absolutize it, and they make it teach something, unfortunately, that it simply doesn't teach. As we take a look at what the text that we're talking about today, again, a pillar, a foundation holds something up. And so Martin Luther says of this text this. He says, "The church's intention is what it holds up to us and teaches us on the basis of God's word. We should follow that. But here we are told that the church should follow not what you and I prescribe for it and teach apart from God's word. That's putting the cart before the horse, and how such a vehicle could go astray and miss the road to heaven. So the idea here is that it's not the church which tells us what the word of God ought to say, but instead it's the word of God which instructs and makes the pattern for what the church ought to be proclaiming.
0: Pastor Stephen Parks is Associate Professor of Theology at Concordia University, Irvine, California. Stephen, it's always a pleasure. Thank you very much for being our guest.
5: Thanks again, Todd. I appreciate being on.
0: We're 18 days away from the Issues Etc. Making the Case Conference, Friday, June 9th and Saturday, June 10th in Collinsville, Illinois. Register today at issuesetc.org.
6: The Immaculate Conception means that Mary was conceived, unlike the rest of us who are conceived in a state of original sin that's mm-hmm. removed through baptism.
7: Yep.
6: Mary, the graces Christ merited on the cross were applied retroactively to Mary to protect her from the stain of original sin, because that would be fitting that she would not be stained with original sin, since through her body mm-hmm. came the body of our Savior. The Immaculate Conception does have a pedigree long before the 19th century when it was defined. The Immaculate Conception is a doctrine going back to the early centuries of the church. We see it, for example, in early church fathers who spoke of Mary as the new Eve, who spoke of her as being without sin or without stain.
0: That's Trent Horn of Catholic Answers giving a brief explanation of the Roman Catholic teaching of the Immaculate Conception of Mary. Now, he makes a claim there that it goes back to the early church, and that may or may not be. The real question is, does this teaching of the Immaculate Conception of Mary, does it go back to Holy Scripture? Does it have a foundation and a clear passage or two in Holy Scripture? One that's claimed is Luke chapter 1, verse 28. We'll be looking at that passage and seeing whether or not that supports the idea that Mary herself was conceived without sin. Joining us for part six of our series on responding to Roman Catholic proof texts on this Monday afternoon, May the 22nd, Pastor Stephen Parks, Assistant Professor of Theology and Philosophy at Concordia University, Irvine, California. Stephen, welcome back.
5: Thank you so much. Great to be back with you again.
0: I think the pertinent question here, and the one that we'll examine for the next half hour or so, is whether or not, regardless of what kind of support it may have in the early church fathers or tradition in the church, which I think is no one doubts, does this teaching that Mary was conceived and born without sin have a foundation in Scripture at all?
5: Well, it doesn't. In fact, let me back up just a little bit and just kind of briefly define how it is that the doctrine itself was defined in the 19th century by Pope Pius IX. So this is what Pius says. He says, "We declare, pronounce, and define that the doctrine which holds that the most blessed Virgin Mary, in the first instance of her conception by a singular grace and privilege granted by Almighty God, in view of the merits of Jesus Christ, the Savior of the human race, was preserved free from all stain of original sin, is a doctrine revealed by God and therefore to be believed firmly and constantly by all the faithful." So that's how the doctrine was actually defined by Pope Pius the Ninth there in the 19th century. But Roman Catholics themselves have been pretty clear about the fact that the Bible doesn't at least explicitly teach the doctrine of the Immaculate Conception. So there's a very famous Roman Catholic dogmatician by the name of Ludwig Ott. He wrote a great book called Fundamentals of Catholic Dogma that if you're interested in learning about Roman Catholicism, it's a good place to go. And he says this: "The doctrine of the Immaculate Conception of Mary is not explicitly revealed in Scripture. According to many theologians, it's contained implicitly in some passages." So the idea then is that it's not clearly there in the same way that it is, for example, the virgin conception of Jesus. And I think we should make a pretty clear kind of a dichotomy here. When many people and many lay people hear the term Immaculate Conception, they think that it actually does refer to the virginal conception of Jesus. But in fact, it doesn't. As we've seen, it actually refers to the Roman Catholic doctrine that Mary was conceived free of original sin. That doctrine is not explicitly taught in Scripture, though there are some passages that the Roman Catholic Church seeks to marshal to its cause, as you mentioned, especially from Luke chapter 1.
0: Before we get to that passage, correct me if I'm wrong, but it seems as though the impetus here in Roman Catholic tradition, I'm going to try and be careful, The motivation seems to be good. What they want to do is further affirm Christ's virgin birth and his sinlessness. Is it necessary to posit that Mary herself is without sin in order to affirm those things?
5: Yeah, I think you're right about that. Many of the Marian doctrines within Roman Catholicism start out with a very good motive. You know, you think of things like Mary being declared the Theotokos, the God-bearer, or the Mother of God. You know, that's intended to say something about the unique status of Jesus and not so much intended to elevate Mary to a status that the New Testament knows nothing of. And so also you can understand from the perspective of some of the medieval scholastics and so forth, how it might be desirable in order to protect the sinlessness of Jesus to also make his mother sinless. But I think what would really happen there is that you kind of have to have kind of an infinite regression going back there. So if in order for Jesus to be sinless, his mother had to be sinless. Well, if she had to be sinless, then that means Anna, her mother, had to be sinless, and on and on and on all the way back to Eve. That just doesn't need to be the case. As the New Testament teaches us, you know, God is certainly able to preserve his son from receiving original sin without the mother necessarily also being free of original sin.
0: The other thing that I think may be kind of, I'm not going to say commendable, but understandable about the way that this doctrine is articulated, as you read there from the papal decree, is that they do make an attempt to say that this is not some merit that Mary had on her own, but was a singular grace, a gift, an exception. This was the merits of Christ being applied back to her to purge her of original sin. That's a good way to go about it if you're going to do it, even though you shouldn't be doing it, right?
5: Yeah, I mean, the way that some of the medieval scholastics, especially folks like Duns Scotus and others, tried to explain it was that, you know, it's very clear from Scripture that Mary needed a Savior, and the very Magnificat to which they appeal in order to try to prove that Mary is immaculately conceived, she mentions that her spirit rejoices in God, her Savior, so she needed a Savior. So in what way did that work out? Well, they argue that while most of us have already fallen into the pit of refuse and therefore been dirtied, in other words, while all of us have been born into original sin and therefore contracted the stain of sin, that God actually stopped Mary from falling into that pit to begin with, and in that sense is her Savior. But that doesn't seem to be the way that Holy Scripture presents it to us, and to begin to make exceptions in that particular way kind of opens the door to be able to make some other exceptions as well. And one of the things that concerns me, Todd, is that a number of years ago, back in the late 90s, I read a really good book called Mary, Another Redeemer, by James White. And I remember in that book, he demonstrates that there is an almost purposeful paralleling of Jesus and Mary within the Roman Catholic Church, and it's only becoming more and more explicit. So Jesus is the Son of God. Mary has been defined as the spouse of the Spirit. Jesus is virgin born. Mary is said to be immaculately conceived. Jesus is without actual sin. Mary is without actual sin. Jesus suffers for our salvation. Mary suffers for our salvation. Jesus ascended into heaven. Mary is bodily assumed into heaven. Jesus is our mediator and our redeemer. Mary becomes our mediatrix and our redemptrix. Jesus is the King of heaven. Mary is said to be the Queen of heaven, and so on. And so in doing that, really, even though there may have been good motives to begin with, it begins to detract from the office of our Lord as our sole mediator, our sole Savior, and our sole King.
0: So this passage we're going to look at today, along with a few others, Luke 1:28, what is the passage and why is it brought alongside often in order to at least implicitly support the Immaculate Conception of the Virgin Mary?
5: Yeah, let me read, just to get a little bit of context here. It's probably a story most of us are familiar with in the Annunciation here. It says, in the sixth month, the angel Gabriel was sent from God to a city of Galilee named Nazareth to a virgin betrothed to a man whose name was Joseph of the house of David. And the virgin's name was Mary. And he came to her and said, greetings, O favored one, the Lord is with you. But she was greatly troubled at the saying and tried to discern what sort of greeting this might be. And the angel said to her, do not be afraid, Mary, for you have found favor with God. And behold, you will conceive in your womb and bear a son, and you shall call his name Jesus. He will be great and will be called the Son of the Most High, and the Lord God will give to him the throne of his father David, and he will reign over the house of Jacob forever, and of his kingdom there will be no end. Now, specifically there, the verse that the Roman Catholic theologians tend to focus in on is verse 28, which says in the translation that I just read to you, greetings, O favored one. Historically, though, the Roman Catholic Church has preferred a different translation. Let me read to you from the Douay-Rheims version. It says, and the angel being come in said to Mary, hail, full of grace, the Lord is with thee. Blessed art thou among women. So that is a reading that tends to reflect more of the Latin Vulgate than it does the original Greek. But the idea there is that if Mary is full of grace, and remember, for the Roman Catholic Church, grace has an entirely different meaning and an entirely different connotation than for most Protestants. If Mary is filled with this divine substance of grace, and they're going to argue from the Greek and other things that it indicates that it always has been the case and thus always will be the case, then that necessitates that she is essentially perfect. And how can she be perfect if she has the stain of original sin? And their answer is, well, she can't be. So in order to be full of grace in the way that the angel says that she is here, she has to be perpetually filled with grace from the moment of her conception into eternity.
7: So they look at those words, is it safe to say that they believe those words imply a sinless state going all the way back to her conception, but doesn't prove that claim?
5: Yeah, that's really the case. In fact, if you take a look at certain places, like, for example, in the Catholic Encyclopedia, it says that while there are verses that might corroborate or hint at the idea of the Immaculate Conception, they're not really proofs per se. In other words, you sort of have to already come to the text with that idea in mind in order to find it there. In fact, they find really almost this entire teaching from just a single Greek phrase there, which is kaikeratomene, which comes from the Greek word karatao, which means basically to bestow favor, right? To be favored by the Lord.
7: What is the angel saying to Mary, if not that she has been filled with the divine substance of grace from her very conception?
5: Yeah, that's a great question. I mean, really, when you look at what the Greek word for grace is, which is charis, if you look it up in modern lexicons and so forth, they'll tell you what grace is. It's a let me give you a few examples here from a famous lexicon, Bauer, Donker, Art, and Gingrich. It refers to grace as a favorable reaction, as a beneficent disposition, as goodwill, as generosity, and so forth. And so in my theology classes with my first-year students, what I teach them about grace is that it's the favorable disposition of God toward man on account of Christ, or based on the person and work of the Lord Jesus Christ. And I think this is very clearly what the New Testament teaches when it talks about what grace is too, and it when it defines what grace is, or when it talks about grace, it very clearly kind of rules out the notion that it's a substance infused into our soul. So I think about places like 2 Timothy chapter 1, where the Apostle Paul writes, therefore do not be ashamed of the testimony about our Lord, nor of me his prisoner, but share in suffering for the gospel by the power of God, who saved us and called us to a holy calling, not because of our works, but because of his own purpose and grace, which he gave us in Christ Jesus before the ages began, and which now has been manifested through the appearing of our Savior Jesus Christ, who abolished death and brought life and immortality to light through the gospel. Here the Apostle Paul says that we have been given grace before time began. Well, how can we be infused with a substance before time began? We certainly can understand how we might have a God's favorable disposition toward us based upon the pending work of the Savior, but we can't be infused with something before we even exist to be infused with it. So Scripture really doesn't allow for the idea that that's what grace is. Instead, grace is simply God's favor toward us because of Jesus.
7: And I guess I just want to see, before we take this break, to kind of lay out one of the more disturbing implications of asserting that Mary has no stain of original sin from her conception, albeit by a special disposition from God. If that is the case, while she might, in theory, have needed a Savior in some way, she doesn't. To be without original sin and actual sin is, by definition, even if that's been given to you by God's grace, is to not need a Savior.
5: Well, that's exactly right. So she stands in just as much need of a Savior as Adam and Eve before the fall into sin, because neither of them had original sin and neither of them had actual sin, which is to say they didn't really need a Savior. Now, I understand that Rome tries to take you know, the preemptive merits of Jesus and to apply them before she falls into the pit of original sin. But as you say, if she has no original sin, she has no sin, and therefore, strictly speaking, doesn't really need a Savior.
7: But it does it help grease the skid, so to speak, to promulgate other teachings such as her assumption into heaven? If she doesn't sin, she doesn't die either, does she?
5: Right, and that goes back to exactly what I was what we were talking about before. Where on the one hand, right, we know from Romans chapter 6, the wages of sin is death, and so if Mary never sinned, then there's no need for her ever to die. And so then you have, therefore, the later pronouncement of the bodily assumption into heaven. And, of course, in addition to that, you have, as I mentioned before, this constant paralleling of the work of Mary with the work of her son.
7: Pastor Stephen Parks is our guest. It's part six of our series, Responding to Roman Catholic Proof Text, series revived after a little bit of a hiatus. We're looking at Luke chapter 1, verse 28, and the Roman Catholic claim of the Immaculate Conception of the Virgin Mary. He's assistant professor of theology and philosophy at Concordia University, Irvine, California. Stay tuned.

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5: Welcome back to Issues Etc. I'm Todd Wilkin. It's part six of our series on responding to Roman Catholic proof texts. We're looking at Luke 1:28. Pastor Stephen Parks is our guest, assistant professor of theology and philosophy at Concordia University, Irvine, California. If you love Reformation theology, be sure to attend next month's Issues Etc. Making the Case Conference, June 9th and 10th in Collinsville, Illinois, about 15 miles east of St. Louis. Pastor Matt Harrison, president of the Lutheran Church Missouri Synod, will be making the case for the Reformation's relevancy. Now, we have only about 50 slots left for the conference, and you can register online. I urge you to do so today. Issuesetc.org or call 618-223-8385. The 2017 Issues Etc. Making the Case Conference, Friday, June 9th and Saturday, June 10th in Collinsville, Illinois. You said that there are other verses that are corroborating verses for the Roman Catholic teaching of the Immaculate Conception of Mary. What are some of those?
6: Yeah, well, let me say that the proof from Scripture is especially weak. One of the other places that they sometimes appeal to is from Genesis chapter 3, verse 15. And specifically, though, they have to appeal to a single translation of that particular text, which is, the translation of the Latin Vulgate, which says, I will put enmity between you and the woman and her seed. She shall crush your head, and you shall lie in wait for her heel. Now, if people are familiar with that verse in other translations, they know that it says that he will crush your head and you will bruise his heel, not her heel. And so the enmity that's being spoken of there is the enmity of the devil and the Lord Jesus Christ, the incarnate Son of God. And he is the one who ultimately crushes the power of the devil in his life, in his death, and in his resurrection. But because the Vulgate translated it in the way that they did, many Roman Catholic theologians have taken this instead to refer to Mary's role in redemption. And just as the devil is responsible for creating enmity between God and man through introducing original sin, so Mary is the fount from which original sin ceases to spring as she gives birth to the Savior. There really is no real case that can be made for a reading along those lines. I mean, anybody who's taken first-year Greek can take a look at the critical apparatus of the New Testament and see that there's just no real basis for that kind of thing. But here's the real kind of danger in the way that the Roman Catholic Church defines things, Todd, and that's that what's most important for the Roman Catholic, and in fact what's really singularly important for the Roman Catholic, is the definition of the doctrine, because it's the definition of the doctrine which is said to be infallible. any arguments that are marshaled for the doctrine, whether we're talking about

0: arguments from scripture, whether we're talking about arguments from tradition, whether we're talking about arguments from reason or wherever else they're drawn, are not seen to be infallible. In other words, they could be wrong about all the scriptures that they use to prove what it is they're trying to prove. They could be wrong about all of the fathers that they cite believing what they say that they believe. They could misuse logic in order to try to prove the doctrine on a rational basis, but none of that really matters because ultimately it's the definition which is infallible, not the way in which that definition was arrived at.
1: And part of the problem seems to be, and here we're talking about for the honest and thoroughgoing Roman Catholic, this has been promulgated as a teaching by a pope, which means that given the rest of their ecclesiology, and when a pope says this should be believed firmly, then a good Roman Catholic says, I'm going to believe it firmly, in part bolstered largely by their view of such proclamations and their authority.
0: Well, yeah, that's exactly true. In fact, there have been Roman Catholic apologists, I think, for example, of the Catholic apologist Jerry Matetics, who says that we essentially have the same epistemological grounds for believing in the Marian doctrines as we do the resurrection of Jesus, which is to say we believe it because the Church teaches it to us, not because it can be found explicitly or really even implicitly in Scripture, but instead simply because the Church pronounces it to be so, and the Church is the infallible arbiter of truth, is how we learn about what it is that we are to teach, believe, and confess in their tradition.
1: How much of the what's now the large corpus of Mariology, you mentioned some of it earlier in our conversation, Mary is intercessor, she is not just that in the sense that other saints would be intercessors, but she is kind of the prime one. She is co-mediatrix, she is co-redemptrix in the minds of some Roman Catholics, increasingly so, we should point out. How much of that Mariology rests on the Immaculate Conception teaching?
0: Well, they really are all kind of bound together in certain ways. You know, the idea that as we said, that all of them have as their source the tradition of the Roman Catholic Church says that they all need to be believed and to confess. Even the most recent ones, things like, as we've talked about, the Immaculate Conception and things like the bodily assumption into heaven, which are things that other churches who do believe in the inspiration of tradition and the infallibility of the Church don't believe. So, for example, the Eastern Orthodox Church doesn't have that tradition of the Immaculate Conception, nor does it have the tradition of the bodily assumption of Mary into heaven. And boy, would they make hay of the statement that you played by Trent Horn at the beginning of the broadcast, saying that this is what the early church fathers taught. Well, if this is what the early church fathers taught, the Greek Orthodox certainly don't know anything about it, and neither do many of the fathers that we could talk about and cite today, including those medieval scholastics and even folks all the way up until the Reformation seem to argue that this isn't part of Catholic teaching.
1: Is there something else behind the teaching of the Immaculate Conception that may not be explicitly described all the time? And that is simply an assumption that if Mary herself is a sinner, and I'm here kind of picking up on Trent Horn's language when he was describing it in that opening piece, if Mary herself is a sinner in her body, then Christ in his incarnation cannot derive a sinless human body from her. She would be to put it in modern genetics, he had to inherit her sin.
0: Right, but all we need to do then is to apply the same question to the Virgin Mary and to her mother Anna. From whence did Mary acquire her sinless condition? If she had a true human body, then she must have acquired it from her mother. And yet, they argue that God was able to keep her without spot, without stain of original sin. And so, if God is able to do that, then we don't need to go back to Mary also being sinless, or Anna also being sinless, or anybody else in the line, all the way back to Eve being sinless. It's simply something that God, in his power, is able to do, and clearly did do in the case of his incarnate Son.
1: Should we, therefore, because of these aberrations in Roman Catholic teaching, should we as Lutherans, I won't say Protestants to describe us, but there are other Protestants who would probably join us in this, should we be wary of the things that Scripture does teach about Mary, that she is in fact a virgin, that she is in fact to be highly spoken of, and she is in fact to be regarded as blessed among women, things like that.
0: Yeah, there is a disturbing trend amongst many denominations who consider themselves to be Protestant to almost take joy in denigrating or downgrading Mary, and that's not something that we want to do. You know, I found a really good balance, and I'd just like to read this to you. It's just a few sentences from Martin Chemnitz in his examination of the Council of Trent. And before he goes on to discuss things like the Immaculate Conception, he says, "But in this dispute, I want nothing taken away from the dignity of the Blessed Virgin Mary, for I embrace with the greatest reverence of mind what she herself sings. Henceforth, all generations will call me blessed, for he who is mighty has done great things for me." And then he goes on, "But I think that the Virgin Mary is rightly proclaimed blessed if those things are attributed to her, which are both in agreement with the Scriptures and can be proved from there, so that the name of the Lord may be holy. No other celebration can be pleasing to her." And this is essentially what Lutherans are getting at. It's not as if we exult in trying to demonstrate that Mary was a sinner, or that we fixate or focus on those things, or even take away the other things that Scripture clearly teaches about her. The fact of the virginal conception, the fact that she is the Theotokos, the mother of God, and so forth. We rejoice in those things because they tell us something special, not about Mary, but instead they tell us something special about Jesus, about who he is, and it's he who comes into the world to win for us life and salvation and the forgiveness of sins. And it's for that reason, it's he who the New Testament focuses on, and therefore it's he who our devotion and our thoughts ought to be focused on as well.
1: Pastor Stephen Parks is Assistant Professor of Theology and Philosophy at Concordia University, Irvine, California. 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
0: Thank you. 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
1: 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On the other side of the break, we're going to talk with Joy Pullman about what she heard when Charles Murray was recently appearing before a joint economic hearing of House and Senate committee. She was not happy. We'll find out why after this.

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4: So here is the verse. It's the very last verse in the Gospel of John 21:25. There are many other things that Jesus did. Were every one of them to be written, I suppose that the world itself could not contain the books that would be written. That's the way that John signs off on his Gospel. And he seems to be saying that he just couldn't record everything that Jesus said and did. There was not enough space, and certainly not one gospel can do justice to everything that Jesus said and did. But is John telling us there, and therefore Scripture itself telling us, that Scripture isn't enough, that it's insufficient for the life of the church and for the life and the faith of the Christian? Where does tradition come in when it comes to Christians who believe in the sufficiency, the full sufficiency of Holy Scripture? Joining us for the continuation of our series on Roman Catholic proof text to talk about that verse and about the sufficiency or the insufficiency of Scripture and of tradition, Pastor Stephen Parks, Assistant Professor of Theology and Philosophy at Concordia University, Irvine, California. Stephen, welcome back to Issues, Etc.
5: Great to be back with you. Thanks, Todd.
4: We're going to be talking about Scripture and its sufficiency, and we're also going to be talking about what I would call churchly tradition. There's an awful lot of it. Are the two mutually exclusive?
5: Yeah, it's a really excellent question. I would say that in some cases, yes, and in some cases, no. It depends on the tradition itself, and it depends on the origin and the content of the tradition. For example, when the Lutheran Formula of Concord wants to talk about its doctrine of sola scriptura, it says this in the article on the rule and norm. It says, first then we receive and embrace with our whole heart the prophetic and apostolic scriptures of the Old and New Testaments as the pure, clear fountain of Israel, which is the only true standard by which all teachers and doctrines are to be judged. So it sets up scripture as the infallible norm, the norm that kind of norms all other norms, as it were. But then it adds this just a few paragraphs later. It says, but this is not to be understood as if hereby other good, useful, pure books, expositions of the Holy Scriptures, refutations of errors, explanations of doctrinal articles are not rejected as far as they are consistent with the above-mentioned type of doctrine. These are regarded as useful expositions and explanations and can be used with advantage. So I think the idea here is that when we have a tradition that points us back to Jesus Christ, which points us back to his shed blood for the forgiveness of our sins, which points us back to the very Word of God, which delivers those things to us, then we have a good tradition. When we have a tradition that points us away from those things or to other sources of salvation or to other sources of authority, then perhaps we have a bad tradition. So they're not necessarily opposed to one another, but oftentimes, unfortunately, they are.
4: All right, so what are we saying exactly when we talk about Scripture being sufficient? Sufficient to what?
5: Yeah, that's very important to lay out. When we talk about the sufficiency of Scripture, we're not suggesting that everything that one could ever want to know is explicitly contained in Scripture. We're not saying, as the Apostle John clearly pointed out in his gospel, as you quoted at the opening of the show, that everything that Jesus did or everything that the apostles did or everything that the prophets said or did is contained for us in Scripture. But instead, what we're saying is that all things that are necessary to believe for salvation are contained in Scripture, and all things that are necessary to be believed and to be practiced are contained in Scripture. Now, as a Lutheran, you know, in my tradition and yours, we have a very long history of gladly using tradition. Martin Chemnitz, for example, in his examination of the Council of Trent, goes through the fathers, and he finds 8 different ways in which they use the word tradition, and he's happy to receive 7 of those 8. The only one that he rejects is the one that comes about in the medieval period, which says that tradition contains information that the Holy Scriptures don't. So when we talk about the sufficiency of the Holy Scripture, we're basically saying that Scripture is the infallible norm which tells us everything that we need to know for belief and for practice.
4: All right, then let's take up that verse. It's significant in a number of ways. I mean, first of all, it's, I think, one of the few times in John's gospel where he switches to the first-person pronoun, speaks for himself, so to speak, as the evangelist. It's the way he ends his gospel in saying, look, I simply have to stop here. I could have written more, but it probably isn't necessary. What is he saying exactly if he isn't saying, what I've written here isn't enough?
5: Yeah, I don't necessarily think that he's saying what I've written here isn't enough. In fact, he tells us a little bit earlier that it is. In John chapter 20, verse 31, he writes, "And truly Jesus did many other things in the presence of his disciples, which are not written in this book, but these are written that you may believe that Jesus is the Christ, the Son of God, and that believing you may have life in his name." So again, we go back to what the sufficiency of Scripture states, that everything necessary for salvation is contained for us in Holy Scripture. But I think what John is getting at here is this. Tradition tells us that the Gospel of John was the last of the 4 Gospels to be written. And it is interesting when you take a look at what John decides to include, which often includes things that the other canonical Gospels did not include, and then also the things that he decides that he's not going to record, which are often things that are recorded in the other Gospels. And the idea there is, seems to be that John thought there were some important things that needed to be written down for the ongoing life of the church, and he made sure that he included those in his gospel, but that he points out at the end of the gospel that it's impossible that everything that Jesus ever said or did could be recorded in all of the books, but what is necessary now has been recorded in the canonical gospels, in the writings of Paul and the other apostles and so forth. We have, if not every single word or every single teaching of Jesus, we certainly have them in terms of the class of the types of things he said or the class of the teachings that he gave, all things that are necessary for salvation and all things that are necessary for the ongoing life of the church then are recorded for us in Scripture.
4: Does he intend to leave open to the reader, okay, kind of the prospect of speculating about what Jesus might have done? Or is he in effect saying, by saying, I have written what I've written and this is sufficient, but more could have been written. In saying that, is he saying, well, why don't you go try find out what else Jesus said and did?
5: Well, there's certainly no invitation for that kind of thing in Scripture. And when we have historical examples of people trying to do that thing, that sort of thing, they often get themselves into trouble. There was an early church father, for example, or an early Christian, rather, by the name of Papias. And Papias was one who did exactly what you had just mentioned, which was he was one who was most interested in the oral teachings about Jesus, those that weren't contained in the Scriptures. And so history says that he tried to go and hear the apostles, and if he wasn't able to hear the apostles, then at the very least he tried to go and speak with those who had heard from the apostles themselves and so on. And then you get church fathers later down the line, including amazing historians, who actually condemn Papias and say that he did the wrong thing. And in fact, in doing so, he actually ended up and embroiled himself in some false teachings. And so when you see that kind of thing pursued historically, it doesn't end well. And when you see that kind of thing pursued in Scripture, it likewise doesn't end well. So the Apostle John himself gives us a good example of this, where Jesus mentions to the Apostle Peter, who says, well, what's going to happen to John? What about John? And Jesus responds to him, hey, if I will that he remains until I come again, what is that to you? In other words, that's not really your business. Well, there's a tradition that goes out then, and a lot of people begin believing it, which says that the Apostle John is not going to die until Jesus comes. And the Apostle John himself takes it upon himself to correct that problem in the epistle and to say, in the gospel, and to say, now Jesus didn't say that he would remain until he came again, but what if he decided that? And so the idea there is that you have this tradition, which hadn't been written down at this point, which was circulating in the community, which people were starting to believe, and John writes specifically Scripture in order to counteract that false belief or that false tradition which had been circulating under that name.
4: What exactly does Rome typically do with this verse, or what teaching do they attach this verse to, I should say?
5: Yeah, well, one of the things that they always do is quote it as if it somehow tells against the doctrine of sola scriptura. So, for example, Carl Keating in his book Catholicism and Fundamentalism on page 136 says, the Bible actually denies that it's the complete rule of faith. John tells us that not everything concerning Christ's work is in Scripture, and then he cites John 21:25. So the idea there, at least among many Roman Catholic apologists, is that this verse seems to refute the doctrine of sola scriptura. But of course, in order for it to refute the doctrine of sola scriptura, it would need to speak to something that sola scriptura actually says. But we don't have theologians that say that everything that Jesus said or did was written down. In fact, our theologians have always kind of gone against that. So if you look at Martin Chemnitz, for example, he says this in his examination of the Council of Trent. He says, therefore, it's clear that not everything was written. Nevertheless, whatever of the doctrine and miracles of Christ is necessary and sufficient for the true faith and eternal life has been written. Likewise, Johann Gerhard, who wrote in his Theological Commonplaces, we concede that the evangelist did not write everything that Christ said or did, but we deny that they omitted any of those matters that are necessary for faith and behavior. So, our theologians never taught that the doctrine of sola scriptura meant that everything that Jesus said and did was recorded or was written down. If they did, then this verse certainly would contradict it, but they never taught any such thing, nor does the doctrine of sola scriptura imply such a thing.
4: Does Rome, in fact, say that this verse says that there are things that must and need be known by Christians that are not found in Holy Scripture?
5: Yeah, it's a really good question. You know, it's somewhat difficult to nail down to the extent that there is no one particular position on the relationship between Scripture and tradition within the Roman Catholic Church. But instead, there is an agreement of words, but not necessarily an agreement of concepts. So there are two very popular opinions within the church today. The first is what's called the partum partum position, partum being the Latin word for partly. And the idea there is that divine revelation is partly included in Scripture and partly included in divine tradition. And so there would be things from that perspective in tradition that are not contained in Scripture and vice versa. There's another position which is more popular amongst many of the sort of pop Roman Catholic apologists today, following Cardinal Newman, who suggests that the Scriptures are not formally sufficient in the way that Protestants and in the way that Lutherans teach, but instead are materially sufficient, meaning that everything is in Scripture, at least materially speaking, in other words, at least implicitly. It may not be clear without the guidance of tradition or without the guidance of the Church, but it's there in some way, shape, or form. So it kind of depends on what particular position someone is taking in terms of how you would address their concerns.
4: With only about 30 seconds here, although there is a distinction there, in the end, do you end up pretty much in the same place on both of those opinions?
5: I think you do. I really do. Those are distinctions that are often made in theory, but in practice, you basically end up appealing to the authority of the Church for what you believe instead of the authority of God Himself speaking through Holy Scripture.
4: It's part 7 of our series on responding to Roman Catholic proof texts today, John 21:25. We're talking about the insufficiency or the sufficiency of Scripture and of church tradition. Pastor Stephen Parks is our guest, assistant professor of theology and philosophy at Concordia University, Irvine, California. We're going to come back and talk a little bit about what happens when one says we need Scripture plus something, anything else.

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1: Welcome back to Issues Etc. I'm Todd Wilkin. It's our series responding to Roman Catholic proof texts. We're taking up John 21:25, the insufficiency of Scripture and oral tradition. Pastor Stephen Parks of Concordia University, Irvine, California, is our guest. Stephen, I want to talk about just this word necessity for a second, because I hear listeners saying, yeah, the Bible is all we really need, and I completely understand what they're trying to say. My response would be, and I want you to evaluate this, the Bible is absolutely necessary, but other things are necessary in a different way, like the creeds, and in our case, the Lutheran confessions. I think they're absolutely necessary, but in a different sense than Scripture is necessary. What do you make of it?
4: Yeah, when we talk about the doctrine of sola scriptura, when we speak of Scripture, we're speaking of Scripture as the only infallible rule of faith, but we're not denying that there may be helpful subordinate rules of faith, which can fall under the category of tradition. And examples of that are things like, for example, the Apostles' Creed, the Nicene Creed, the Athanasian Creed. Those are things which all historic churches have in common, and we all receive them, accept them, and use them because the teaching is in perfect harmony with what has been revealed to us in Holy Scripture. Same also when it comes to the Lutheran confessions, right? That's a form of tradition. It's a teaching that has been handed on to us, but it's not a teaching that just was plucked from the head of Luther or Melanchthon or Chemnitz or any of the other Lutheran fathers, but instead, it's teaching which rightly summarizes for us the very Word of God itself. And so they're not seeking to find their authority rooted and grounded somewhere other than God's Word, but instead the authority of the creeds and the authority of the Lutheran confessions themselves are grounded in God's Word, in as much as they're taking what the Bible teaches from Genesis to Revelation, and they're summarizing it for us. So it's not adding anything to the Scriptures, nor is it taking away anything to the Scriptures, but instead it's simply summarizing what Holy Scripture teaches for the faithful.
1: All right, so how do we respond when someone says, okay, what do you do with all this teaching that the church has promulgated, some of which, we agree with when they agree with Scripture, and much of which we have to reject when it doesn't agree or goes beyond Scripture? What do we do with it?
4: Yeah. Well, I think we have to follow the pattern that Jesus lays down for us in places like Matthew chapter 15, where he confronts the Pharisees, who certainly had lots of different traditions, some of which were very good and pointed back to the Word of God, some of which were very bad and pointed away from the Word of God. In Matthew chapter 15, Jesus rebukes the Pharisees for taking their tradition and clinging to the tradition and in so doing nullifying the Word of God. In that particular case, and you see a parallel example of it in Mark chapter 8, the Pharisees believed something called the Korban rule, and the Korban rule essentially stated that if you took everything that you had when you died and you dedicated it to the temple, all of your goods and all of your wealth and so forth, and you left that or bequeathed it to the priests at the temple, that you didn't have to take care of your parents in their old age. So instead you said to your parents, whatever was supposed to be for you is now Korban. It's dedicated to the temple. In other words, you're telling your parents, you're on your own. Well, Jesus says that nullifies the commandment to honor your mother and your father. And so for the sake of their traditions, they had nullified or made void the Word of God. So I think what the idea that Jesus gives us there in Matthew chapter 15 and Mark chapter 8 and elsewhere is that you take any tradition which claims to have its root or its source or its origin in the Word of God, and you test it by Holy Scripture. And if it's in harmony with what Scripture teaches, then there's no harm in accepting it. If, however, it contradicts Holy Scripture, then there's great harm in accepting it because you run the risk of doing exactly what the Pharisees did, which is making null or making empty the Word of God for the sake of tradition. And that's something we can never do. So we can gladly use tradition and cling to it when it points us back to the Word of God and back to the gospel of our Lord Jesus Christ, but we have to flee from it when it points us away from those things.
1: Give us some examples of what has been taught classically in Roman Catholicism that rests, while it might claim an affinity for Scripture or even some sort of implicit mention in Scripture or something like that, really rests only entirely upon what the church says or the authority of the church apart from Scripture.
4: Yeah, I think probably one of the best examples that you can find for this particular issue is their doctrine of purgatory. That's something that's clearly taught neither in the Old Testament nor in the New Testament, nor in the Apocrypha, though they sometimes seek to cite verses there. But even those would be things that were extremely implicit, and you'd have to come to the text already believing in purgatory, which we know the Jews did not, in order to come away from it with purgatory. So there's nothing in the Bible which clearly teaches the doctrine of purgatory. So where does the church get the idea from? Well, it gets it from a gradually developing tradition, and that a tradition largely that only exists in the West, which is why you find, for example, in the Eastern Orthodox Church a wholesale rejection of the doctrine of purgatory, because you don't find the Eastern Fathers teaching such a thing.
1: This is kind of a loophole or an exception to Scripture through which you can drive some pretty terrible teachings, isn't it?
4: Well, it's a loophole if you understand it in the way that they do, through which you can drive any kind of teaching. And in fact, it's not just Roman Catholicism that appeals to this verse, but you find, as you read the Church Fathers, for example, you often find that heretics appealed to this and other verses in order to try to justify what it was that they believed. And some of the earliest heretics that tried to do this were the Gnostics, who suggested that, you know, what's really important isn't so much what is written, but you really have to have the oral teaching of the apostles. That's where it's at, because after all, even the apostles themselves said that Jesus didn't write down, or that not everything Jesus said or did was written down. So it's possible that he could have taught Gnosticism, and so you should listen to what we have to say, because we have kept those oral teachings alive and so forth. So you can drive just about any truck through that, or any false doctrine through that, if you're going to approach the text in that particular way. And there's one other thing that I think we would be remiss if we didn't point out, and that is that if the Roman Catholic believes that Scripture is an insufficient rule of faith because it does not contain everything that Jesus said or did, then I think that they'd also have to concede that Holy Tradition is likewise an insufficient rule of faith, because I don't know of a single Roman Catholic historically or contemporarily who suggests that tradition contains everything that Jesus said or did. And so if this verse in their mind contradicts the doctrine of Holy Script, of Sola Scriptura, then it would likewise have to contradict their doctrine of tradition.
1: Pastor Stephen Parks is Assistant Professor of Theology and Philosophy at Concordia University, Irvine, California. Stephen, thank you very much for your time.
4: Thank you. Appreciate being with you today.
1: In hour two of Issues Etc., we're going to spend some time with Pastor Michael Fries, Associate Pastor of Redeemer Lutheran Church in Fort Wayne, Indiana, looking forward to Trinity Sunday, according to the one-year lectionary. It's a Sunday that, right at the very beginning of the long Pentecost season, the church turns its mind, as it always does, to the Holy Trinity, but in a more intense way. But you will notice that on your average Sunday, where Christians worship according to the historic forms of Christian worship, the divine service, the Trinity is all over the place from beginning to end and punctuating the service throughout. On Trinity Sunday, we confess the Trinity in the fullest way the church has managed to do so with the Athanasian Creed. One of the things we'll be talking about as we look forward to Sunday morning, Trinity Sunday, right after the break.
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1: 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Holy Trinity Lutheran, Garfield, New Jersey. Grace Lutheran, Naples, Florida. St. John's Lutheran, Chicago, Illinois. St. Paul Lutheran, Unionville, Michigan. Mount Calvary Lutheran, Beverly Hills, California. Epiphany Lutheran, Door, Michigan. The Good Shepherd Lutheran, Inglewood, California. St. John's Lutheran, Sayville, New York. Apostles Lutheran, Melrose Park, Illinois. Christ Our Savior Lutheran, Elizabeth, Colorado. Grace Lutheran, Strasburg, Illinois, and Bethel Lutheran, Thunder Bay, Ontario, Canada. 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The third and final book in the premier novel series for Christian women is out. The latest in the Anthems of Zion series is titled The Harvest Rays. 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
5: St. Paul, in 1 Corinthians 3, verse 11 through 15, he lays out the principles for purgatory, and fairly clearly here, where he says, "No other foundation can anyone lay except that which has been laid, which is Jesus Christ. Now, if anyone builds on this foundation with gold, silver, precious stones, wood, hay, stubble, each man's work will become manifest, for the day of judgment will disclose it, because it will be revealed with fire." What will be revealed? The nature of the works that people have done. Let me continue the quote here. "And the fire will test what sort of work each one has done. If the work which any man has built on the foundation of Christ survives, he will receive a reward. If any man's work is burned up, he will suffer loss, though he himself will be saved, but only as through fire." That is a great definition of purgatory right there. Because you have, this is talking about after death, it's the judgment, and you have people who are saved going through fire, and we believe implied from that is there is a purification of these imperfect works that are being described here, and that's exactly what purgatory is.
1: It's Tim Staples of Catholic Answers making the case for purgatory from St. Paul's first letter to the Corinthians, the third chapter, and the verses surrounding there. 15 sounds like a pretty plausible argument. He's got the foundation in Christ. It has Christians after death. It has the fire and the purification. A very plausible argument indeed. Welcome back to Issues Etc., coming to you live from the studios of Lutheran Public Radio in Collinsville, Illinois. I'm Todd Wilkin. Thanks for tuning us in. We're going to be carrying on with our series, Responding to Roman Catholic Proof Texts, part 8 of our series today. Does 1 Corinthians 3:15 actually teach the Roman Catholic doctrine of purgatory? A little bit later, we'll be teaching a Sunday school lesson with Pastor Tom Baker of Law and Gospel, Peter's reinstatement, as it is called, in John chapter 21. Feel free to join us with a question or a comment for the next hour, 1-877-623-6943. Our email address, talkback@issuesetc.org. Our Twitter address, @IssuesETC. And the Issues Etc. listener comment line, 618-223-8382. Professor Stephen Parks is a regular guest. He joins us for part 8 of our series on responding to Roman Catholic proof texts today, purgatory. He's assistant professor of theology and philosophy at Concordia University, Irvine, California. Stephen, welcome back.
4: Thanks, Todd. Great to be with you, and good to have you back safe and sound from Germany.
1: Thank you. We heard the case laid out there in a very terse and very simple way from Tim Staples of Catholic Answers for Purgatory from 1 Corinthians 3:15. It has all the elements that one would expect to find in a proof text for purgatory. Sounds very plausible. What am I missing?
4: Yeah, it's a good question, and I think about the only thing I agreed with that Tim Staples said is that the Apostle Paul speaks very clearly here, which is something that I wouldn't necessarily expect a Roman Catholic apologist to affirm, is the clarity of Scripture, but there we had it. I think that if we take a look at what the Apostle Paul says in context, it becomes really clear what he's saying. So let me just give us a little bit of context and read it, and then I'll just kind of break it down simply by walking through the text with the Apostle. So he begins in verse 10, and he says this, "According to the grace of God given me, like a skilled master builder, I laid a foundation, and someone else is building upon it. Let each one take care how he builds upon it, for no one can lay a foundation other than that which is laid, which is Jesus Christ. Now if anyone builds on the foundation with gold, silver, precious stones, wood, hay, straw, each one's work will become manifest, for the day will disclose it, because it will be revealed by fire, and the fire will test what sort of work each has done. If the work that anyone has built on the foundation survives, he will receive a reward. If anyone's work is burned up, he will suffer loss, though he himself will be saved, but only as through fire." So what we have here is the Apostle Paul talking about his work of building the church. He refers to himself back in verse 10 as the master builder, the one who lays this foundation for the churches which he's founded. Then also in verse 10, he talks about how that other people are going to be building upon this work, right? He talks about how they need to be careful about how they build upon this work. And then in verse 12, he talks about how when this foundation, which he's laid, which is Christ, is built upon, it can contain things of worth, right? Things like gold, silver, precious stones, as he mentions in verse 12, or it can contain things of no worth. Things like wood, hay, and straw, right? He says that again in verse 12. And then he adds that the day, right, the day of judgment, will test these works. Which works? The works that the ministers have built upon, those who are serving among the people of God, the works that they have built upon the foundation that Paul's laid. And only the works which are of worth are going to remain. That's explicitly what he says in verse 13. If the works remain, Paul says in verse 14, then the person receives a reward, and if the works are burned up in the fire, then the person suffers loss, as he says in verse 15. But nevertheless, that person is going to be saved. So what we have here is not a teaching about purgatory, but instead a discussion of rewards for those who work and labor amongst the people of God, in order to serve them and to build upon the foundation that the apostles themselves laid, which was Christ himself. So there's no mention of sins being purified, or there's no mention of sins being forgiven in the afterlife. There's no mention of souls being purified from sin, et cetera, et cetera. What we simply have here is a mention of the Apostle Paul that all the works built upon the foundation laid by the apostles will be tested. And in that testing, it will be revealed whether they were indeed good works or whether they were works of no worth whatsoever. And those works which were done, which were of worth, are going to receive a reward, and those which were done with no worth will not receive a reward.
1: So where did, if not from Scripture, and I suppose it could have been spun from Scripture as
5: in error, but if not from Scripture, from what presuppositions in classical Roman Catholic theology did the idea of purgatory come from? Why was it deemed necessary?
4: Yeah, I think this is an extremely important question, because what you had, even in the language of Tim Staples in the clip that you gave, is not that this is an explicit teaching of purgatory, nor even really that it's an implicit teaching, but instead there are only certain things that are implied. And so in the few verses that they appeal to in Scripture, they can really only try to argue from what they consider to be an implication. But even those implications exist in their minds only because of prior things that have been accepted by them. And in this particular case, there are two. The first relates back to something we've spoken a little bit about in the past and probably will again in the future, and that is the infallibility of the Roman Catholic Church. And so if the Roman Catholic Church defines that that purgatory is a de fide doctrine that has to be believed by the faithful, then you're going to have apologists who are going to try in some way, shape, or form to justify it, either from Scripture or from the writings of the Church Fathers. Ultimately, of course, only the Church has the authority, in their view, to be able to interpret either one of those things. So those are really just kind of the old college try, or the best efforts of individual apologists, since the Church, at least to my knowledge, has never infallibly affirmed that there are certain passages of Scripture which directly speak to the question of purgatory. Really, though, what you have going on is this notion which has existed in the Church for quite a while, which is the idea that grace is something that isn't so much an attitude of God, which is the way in which Scripture defines it, and we've talked about that in the past, but instead, that grace is an infused substance, a substance which is infused into the soul, which transforms a person subjectively from being a sinner into being a righteous person. In order for that to be the case, and in order for a person to enter heaven from that particular scheme, a person has to be completely transformed by grace, which is to say they have to be perfect. And since most people don't die perfect, then there is this kind of guess that maybe there's a stopover somewhere between this life and the last breath we take here and now and heaven. And it's in that place, then, that this final perfection must take place. And that place they call purgatory.
5: So really, their entire view of what happens when a person is saved, how salvation works, requires either perfection on this side of death or perfection on the other side of death, but you got to get perfected somehow.
4: Exactly. The idea is that before you enter into the gates of heaven, you have to be perfect. Subjectively speaking, meaning you have to have no stain of sin whatsoever on your soul. And since the vast majority of people who die in this life still die as sinners, there has to be a place between now and before we enter into heaven where we become perfected and where that sin is scrubbed off of us or purged from our soul, and that's where purgatory comes into the question.
5: So we don't misrepresent the teaching here, it is correct that, in their view, purgatory is only for those who are eventually going to heaven awaiting the resurrection.
4: Yes, absolutely. Yeah, we need to definitely make that clear, so thank you for that. But the idea there for purgatory is that the only people that go to purgatory are the people who are eventually going to be in heaven. So purgatory isn't a place for people who die with mortal sin on their soul, but instead it's only for people who die with what's called venial sin on their soul. Within Roman Catholicism, there's two kinds of punishments that can be given for sin, and that is, on the one hand, an eternal punishment, which, of course, is hell, and on the other hand is temporal punishment, which is sufferings of some kind, and we endure those in this life, but many times we die in Roman Catholicism with many, many venial sins on our soul that still deserve punishment, and so that's what purgatory is all about, is to go there and to experience what they call the satis passio, or the suffering of atonement, where we ourselves undergo suffering to purge those sins, to purge those spots and those uncleanness from our soul, so that then subjectively we become righteous so that we can enter into God's presence.
5: Professor Stephen Parks is our guest. We're talking with him about the doctrine of purgatory, part of our series responding to Roman Catholic proof texts today. Does 1 Corinthians 3:15 teach purgatory? We'll talk with him more on the other side of the break, especially about
1: Well, your sentence in purgatory, everyone's going to have one according to Roman Catholic teaching, or almost everyone's going to have one. It's going to be a lot longer than you think. Stay tuned.

0: As Christians, we need to be clear about the world's depraved dicta on human sexuality. It's good to be clear about what we're against, but there's more to the story. There has to be.
1: Dr. Scott Murray talking about his presentation at the 2017 Fall Issues, Etc. Making the Case Conference.
0: The God-given gift of holy marriage with all of its blessings and benefits must be encouraged and extolled among us. 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Exclusive heterosexual monogamy is God's way. It's the best way. Especially for our own children and grandchildren, Christians have to build the case for God's gift of marriage.
1: You can meet and hear Dr. Scott Murray, Making the Case for Christian Marriage, November 10th and 11th in Houston, Texas. 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

0: Welcome back to Issues, Etc. I'm Todd Wilkin, part 8 of our series, Responding to Roman Catholic Proof Text Today. Does 1 Corinthians 3:15 teach purgatory? Professor Stephen Parks of Concordia University, Irvine, California, is our guest. Speak briefly, if you would, Stephen, about the, what shall we call it, kind of the term of one's sentence in purgatory. Although they are waiting eternal life, heaven and the resurrection, there's a lot of time to be spent there, isn't there?
1: Historically speaking, yes. The idea is that that you're going to spend time there, and purgatory, historically speaking, has been pictured kind of like hell, only a hell that's temporary. And in fact, the idea of just the amount of suffering that you're going to endure, especially in the Middle Ages and particularly all the way up to the dawn of the Reformation, was really exaggerated to an extent that that terrified the laity, and that explains why many of them were willing to give up so much of their hard-earned money in order to buy indulgences in the time of Luther. And of course, that's the spark that ignited ultimately the Lutheran Reformation. But when we talk about the length of time that you spend in purgatory, the way that it's been discussed historically isn't just 1 or 2 years, but hundreds, thousands, even hundreds of thousands, perhaps years, now that we have, you know, certain statements of the popes that seem to affirm, you know, the earth being who knows how many millions and millions of years old. But nevertheless, the idea is that you're going to spend an exorbitant amount of time there. Now, in more recent times, they've kind of gotten away from the notion of time as it relates to purgatory, and instead they kind of talk about it as more of a state of being. And I think this has come about as a result of certain philosophical refinements, but especially also some of the arguments that Protestants have pressed against them. For example, well, what happens to the people that are alive and remain at the coming of Jesus? Does he just banish them from his presence for a certain amount of years, hundreds or thousands of years, while they undergo this sodus passio, or the suffering of atonement? Doesn't seem that way in Scripture, and so they've had to come up with responses to arguments like that. So they don't talk so much about time anymore, but historically, boy, did they ever. And in fact, that's what indulgences sometimes did and continue to do in the minds of many of the laity, is take a certain amount of time off of purgatory. So if you do X thing, then you're going to get Y amount of time taken off of purgatory. So if you spend this amount of time reading your Bible, or you do a pilgrimage to such and such place, then maybe you'll get 100 or 1,000 years taken off your sentence in purgatory.
0: So you had mentioned the time of the Reformation, and in a way, although in a very imperfect way, Luther's 95 Theses are sparked a bit about an issue quite close to purgatory, although I think we should note that Luther himself still does not explicitly repudiate purgatory as a teaching in his 95 Theses. What disturbed him, though?
1: Yeah, the thing that disturbed him primarily were the distortions of men like John Eck and many others, who he saw as fleecing the flock of God and basically selling entrance into the kingdom of heaven. So at the time that he penned the 95 Theses and posted them, Luther still very much considered himself a faithful son of the Roman Catholic Church and a faithful servant of the Bishop of Rome, which is to say the Pope and the papacy. What he was really kind of standing against was this idea that if you donate a

0: has the authority to be able to get people out of the purgatory, or specifically, if the Pope has the authority to be able to dispense merit to be applied to a person to get them out of purgatory, then the Church, or conversely the Pope, should do that out of pure love and not wait for people to make donations. In other words, Pope Leo should just let people out of purgatory because, as a Christian, he cares about them and loves them, not because he wants the money of their living relatives.
1: To what degree did the teaching of purgatory, and because it sounds like it was a great way to raise money because people were willing to spend almost anything to either save themselves or their loved ones from the, even purgatory, as temporary as it was told they were, it sounds like this became kind of the engine that drove the piety of the people.
0: Absolutely, it did. Remember, we're talking about a time where even though we're on around the time of the invention of the printing press, that literacy is still very, very low, and most people could not understand or read the Bible for themselves, even if they had a copy, and of course many people didn't. And so they were reliant wholly and completely upon what the Church was telling them that Scripture taught. And when the Church needed some money in order to build the Basilica in Rome of St. Peter's, they tried to figure out ways to be able to drive those fundraising efforts. And what better way to drive fundraising efforts than to scare people, or at the very least appeal to their love for their dead relatives? So if you want to avoid purgatory yourself, or you want to get your beloved Aunt Mary Jo or whoever it may be out of purgatory, make a donation to the Church, get your indulgence, then you can skip that phase, or get somebody out who's currently there suffering. And we know historically from the text that we look at, these were the exact kinds of things that were appealed to. I mean, somebody like John Eck would say, how can you even consider yourself a Christian, or consider yourself to have loved your family when your grandmother, your grandfather, your aunt, your uncle, your brother or sister is in flames and in agony even now? All you have to do is loosen the strings on your purse strings, pay a little bit of money, and you can save them from this, but you're unwilling to do it. So, you know, and in that way, he not only made people concerned about their own state before God, but was able to get some healthy donations to the Church as well.
1: It also drove the system of masses, daily masses, while certainly not a bad idea if intended to receive the forgiveness of sins through the body and blood of our Lord Jesus Christ, became something else, didn't they?
0: It certainly did, yeah. Masses started to be said with the intention of freeing people specifically from purgatory. So again, if you made a donation to the Church, the priest could say a mass for a specific relative who has already gone and departed, and the merits of Jesus and the saints would be applied to that person through the indulgence, and they would be able to escape the flames and the fire and the agony of purgatory. And so doing, the Church created a whole fundraising business for itself, which, as you said, perpetuated itself daily through the Mass.
1: I want to come back to kind of the biblical answer to purgatory, which relieves both the Christian and the Church of the need to believe such a thing, because there's something far better to believe. But let's deal with a form of purgatory that isn't believed among Roman Catholics, but sadly and unintentionally among many evangelicals today. And that is, somehow they have to achieve perfection or some kind of near perfection before they die. They have to, in effect, suffer their purgatory, although to a much lesser degree, on this side of the grave before being certain of eternal life.
0: Yeah, I mean, the idea there is essentially the same. One may posit purgatory in the afterlife, and one may suggest that you have to undergo certain things here and now. But the basic idea is the same, which is that somehow what we do or what we experience or what we suffer somehow makes us worthy for the kingdom of heaven. And it's always going to go back to this idea, of course, of works. What I think is often missing both in Catholicism and in modern evangelicalism is the idea of the sufficiency of the sacrifice of Jesus Christ, the sufficiency of his work accomplished on our behalf in his life and keeping the law perfectly in a way that you and I and nobody else could ever do, the sufficiency of his death, which, according to the author of Hebrews in Hebrews chapter 7, forever perfects those for whom it was made. And as you go forward from there, also the notion that that there needs to be something added to the work of Christ in some way, shape, or form. when in reality it's Jesus and Jesus alone that saves us from

0: sin, that saves us from death, and that saves us from hell. The Reformation was all about the sufficiency of Christ's work. And when we recognize that what Christ's work, Christ accomplished what he set out to do, namely redemption, then there's nothing that can possibly ever be added to it in any way. So whether our own sufferings in purgatory or our own works and sufferings in this life, none of those things contribute to the forgiveness of sins or life everlasting. Those things are given purely and only as a gift, and that because of the work of Christ, not our works.
1: So that really speaks to a better way than the anxiety-producing, guilt-enhancing doctrine of purgatory. Why is it, from a scriptural perspective, that this idea of purgatory before or after death is entirely and completely unnecessary?
0: Well, it's unnecessary because the reason that God accepts people into his presence and allows them into the kingdom of heaven isn't because of an internal righteousness or a righteousness on the inside or how good of a person that we are. It isn't because of works that we have performed. And while, as a Lutheran, I'm certainly happy to talk about how God actually transforms us on the inside and changes us, and I'm certainly happy to talk about the good works which God has prepared beforehand for us to walk in. I mean, that's Lutheranism 101 when we talk about the third use of the law, which we should love. But over and above that, we need to focus on the idea of Christ crucified for the forgiveness of all of our sins. Why does God let people into heaven? Because the Son of God has shed his blood for them, because the Son of God has redeemed them, and because the Son of God has, by himself, gained God's grace, gained God's favor, and gained God's forgiveness on their behalf. So it's all about what our Lord Jesus Christ has done when it comes to salvation, not about what we can do. And this is why Paul says, in places like Ephesians chapter 2, that we're saved by grace, not by works.
1: So, finally, to summarize that 1 Corinthians 3:15 passage, if not purgatory, what is Paul actually saying in context?
0: In context, Paul is talking about the works, not the people who are purified by fire, but instead the works which are being tested of basically pastors and those who build upon the foundation which he laid and labored amongst God's people, just as we talked about in the beginning. We know that not in the immediate context, not in the broader context, not in all of the Bible is anything said about purgatory. This particular text is about those who labor in the ministry. It's not about all Christians. It's about an individual's work, not the individual themselves that pass through the fire of God's judgment. And this fire is something that reveals the character of the work. It doesn't purify or purge it. So when we even look at the good things, the gold, the silver, the precious stones, they're not made more gold or more silver or more precious stones. They're only revealed to be gold, silver, and precious stones in as much as they're not burned up. Whereas in purgatory, a person's sins are actually devoured and done away with. They're purged. This isn't what we're seeing in Paul's context here or anywhere else for that matter.
1: Professor Stephen Parks is Assistant Professor of Theology and Philosophy at Concordia University, Irvine, California. Steve, thank you very much. Look forward to our next conversation.
0: Always a pleasure. Thank you, Todd.
1: 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On the other side of the break, we'll be teaching a Sunday school lesson with Pastor Tom Baker of Law and Gospel. We're going to be talking about John chapter 21. It is one of Jesus' post-resurrection appearances, and he appears, well, among other things, to have a conversation with Peter. We'll find out what it holds after this.

0: When a Christian woman is critical of her own flesh, she holds her Creator in contempt.
1: Rose Adel, from her new book, Ladylike, Living Biblically.
0: Our Heavenly Father knit us together in the womb. He did not do a bad job. We are fearfully and wonderfully made. Psalm 139:14. That goes for everyone, including the one who thinks she's the ugliest of them all.
1: You can purchase and download Concordia Publishing House's new audiobook, Ladylike, Living Biblically, at Amazon, Audible, and iTunes.
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7: So he's made three statements to Peter. Now, you'll notice the first one is a blessing. And that's pretty obvious because he says, "Blessed are you, Simon Bar-Jonah." And it's hard to maintain that that's anything other than a blessing. He's building Peter up with that statement. Same thing with the third statement. The third statement, "I will give you the keys to the kingdom." That's obviously a blessing too. That's also something that magnifies Peter and his role in the church. So if that's the case with the statement immediately before and immediately after, "You are Peter," then this middle statement, "You are Peter," is also going to build Peter up, not tear him down, which is the way that you'd have to take this statement if you were saying, well, you know, "Peter, you're a little small stone, but on the great huge rock of something else, I'm going to build my church." You know, previously I'd tried to argue that Jesus was contrasting Peter with the stone and minimizing him. Well, that doesn't make the middle statement fit its immediate context of what comes right before and right after.
1: That's Catholic Answers senior apologist Jimmy Akin making the case, a part of his case, that Jesus named Peter the first pope and established the papacy in Matthew 16, verse 18. Is that true? Is that how the church, up until the Reformation, always read Matthew 16, 18, the great confession of Peter and Jesus' response? Greetings and welcome to Issues Etc. live on this Friday afternoon, October the 16th. I'm Todd Wilkin. Thanks for tuning us in. We're going to begin a new biweekly series today on this Friday afternoon, responding to Roman Catholic proof text today. Does Matthew 16, 18 establish the papacy? Pastor Stephen Parks will be our guest for this series. A little bit later in the program today, Terry Mattingly will join us. We're going to talk with him about the religion ghosts he found lurking in several stories, media coverage of Congressman Paul Ryan's refusal, at least temporary refusal, to run for the Speaker of the House position, and the producer of those undercover Planned Parenthood videos, David DeLeiden. There was a big story on him, and Terry found a few ghosts lurking there, religion ghosts. We'll find out what he's talking about there in a few minutes here on Issues Etc. In Hour 2 of Issues Etc., it's This Week in Pop American Christianity with Pastor Chris Roseborough of Fighting for the Faith. We're going to talk about Perry Noble. He's an evangelical author and megachurch pastor. What he said recently about the Lord's Supper is really very interesting and very novel as well. Then, since it's Friday, we're going to play Issues Etc. Soundbite of the Week. It's a little game we like to play with our listeners. We're going to play four soundbites for you. You listen, and then you give us a call, 1-877-623-6943, 877-623-MYIE. 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Soundbite of the Week. Your vote will pick it, and we'll give away the LPR bundle package. That's an I Have Issues t-shirt, an Issues Etc. travel mug pen, bumper sticker, and notepad to the listener with the best vote for Issues Etc. Soundbite of the Week. Joining us to begin a new series on responding to Roman Catholic proof text today, does Matthew 16, 18 establish the papacy? Pastor Stephen Parks, he's a regular guest, assistant professor of theology and philosophy at Concordia University, Irvine, California. Stephen, welcome back to Issues Etc.
8: Well, thanks, Todd. It's great to be with you today.
1: First of all, why does this passage, Matthew 16, 18, often serve as kind of the diving board, or at least the beginning, the first step of many in their conversion to Roman Catholicism?
8: Yeah, it's a good question, and it's certainly an apt observation as well. I think the bottom line is that most of the people who take theology seriously and end up converting to Roman Catholicism do so primarily for one reason, and that's the issue of authority. Who has authority to be able to interpret God's Word, to be able to tell us what the Holy Scriptures mean, etc.? Too many people have a misunderstanding of what the doctrine of sola scriptura is, which is the belief that the Bible is the only infallible rule of faith. And unfortunately, this has led, as you know, to all kinds of different groups and sects coming up, thinking that they're actually teaching the Protestant doctrine of sola scriptura, but instead basically advocating for kind of a exegetical anarchy, where one interpretation of a text is just as good as anyone else's interpretation, and so forth. So, to put the best construction on it, I think what many people are looking for is for a solid authority that can be able to speak for Jesus, be able to definitively settle controversies of faith and such. And when they seek to find that, they often seek to locate it in the papacy. And the cornerstone verse of the papacy is this one that we have here in Matthew chapter 16. As you know, Todd, the Roman Catholic Church makes much about the fact that Scripture has to be interpreted infallibly, and this is one of the eight or so verses that the Church over the millennia have actually sought to interpret infallibly.
1: All right, so what we're talking about here is something that's far more important than just any passage and how, say, a Lutheran might interpret it as opposed to how Rome interprets it. We're talking here about a passage that has to do with the basic claim of the Roman Church with regard to its authority.
8: Yeah, indeed. I think it would be fair to say that this particular verse is sort of the cornerstone upon which papal infallibility has been built, at least since Vatican I, but they would argue probably long before that as well.
1: All right, let's talk a little bit about the passage itself. Can you give us the context of Matthew 16, 18? And we're going to deal with 19 as well, because it has to do with giving of the keys to the kingdom, which is part of Rome's claim as well. What is happening here in this passage itself, and how would you kind of introduce us to it?
8: Sure. Well, what the passage is dealing with is the identity of the Son of Man, the identity of Jesus, just exactly who he is. Going back to verse 13, Jesus has with him his disciples in the district of Caesarea Philippi, and he asks the question, who do people say that the Son of Man is? Then in verse 14, you have all of the disciples giving various answers. Some say John the Baptist, others Elijah, some Jeremiah, or one of the other prophets, etc. And then in verse 15, he brings the question directly to them, again asking all of the apostles, but who do you say that I am? And then in verse 16, Peter speaks up and he says, you're the Christ, the Son of the living God. And Jesus says in verse 17, blessed are you, Simon Bar-Jonah, for flesh and blood has not revealed this to you, but my Father who is in heaven. And I tell you that you are Peter, and on this rock I will build my church, and the gates of hell shall not prevail against it. I will give you the keys of the kingdom, and whatever you bind on earth shall be bound in heaven, and whatever you loose on earth shall be loosed in heaven. So the entire context of Matthew chapter 16, verses 13 through 19, deals with the identity of the Lord Jesus Christ. Who is he? Who do others say that he is? Who do the disciples say that he is? And what does that truth mean as it's proclaimed to others?
1: The Reformers actually dealt with this passage in particular, didn't they? I mean, they understood the importance of it to the claim of papal authority, something that was looming large for them at the time of the Lutheran Reformation. And they dealt with this passage, didn't they, Pastor Parks?
8: Yeah, absolutely they did. For example, the Lutheran treatise on the power and primacy of the Pope says that in this particular case, Peter represents the whole company of the apostles, as is apparent from the context itself, for Christ did not question Peter only, but he asked, who do you, plural, say that I am? And that pretty much sums up the way in which folks like Luther and Melanchthon and Chemnitz and Gerhard, as well as others from non-Lutheran traditions, such as Calvin and Beza or Sinus Turretin and a whole group of others, have exegeted the text. They have seen this text not so much as being about Peter and his person, but instead about either Peter in his office as pastor, one who proclaims the faith that was once for all delivered to the saints. In other words, the rock upon which the church is built here isn't Peter in his person, but it's rather Peter's confession of faith that Jesus is the Christ, the Son of the living God.
1: Okay, now I want to come back to that, and in particular have you respond to some of the classic kind of Roman Catholic apologist arguments that are made piece by piece. But first of all, there's a subtlety in your last response here that needs to be carefully understood. The Lutheran confessors aren't saying Jesus isn't talking to Peter. They're saying Jesus is talking to Peter, and by talking to Peter, addressing all of the apostles. They're not trying to have Jesus talking to someone else. They admit Jesus is speaking directly to Peter, right?
8: Oh, absolutely, yeah. This is the way in which Matthew tends to write in his gospel. Peter often is one who, when asked a question of the entire apostles, is the one who speaks up. And then when Jesus responds to things that Peter says, he responds not just to Peter, though it certainly includes Peter, but to all of the apostles. So, for example, when Jesus speaks about the blind leading the blind in Matthew chapter 15, Peter is the one who speaks up and asks for a clarification, and then Jesus gives clarification to all of the apostles, because not just Peter needed clarification, but all of them. In Matthew chapter 18, Peter asks the question, how often are we to forgive? And when Jesus answers the question, he doesn't just answer Peter, though obviously he's included there, but he speaks in plurality to all of the apostles. So we see that throughout the gospel of Matthew and throughout all of Scripture, indeed, where one person is speaking and Jesus responds not just to the one person, but to the group in its entirety. And we can tell when we look at the verse in question in Matthew chapter 16 there, that Jesus is indeed speaking to Peter, but he's not only speaking to Peter. How do we know that? Well, in verse 13, it was all of the apostles that Jesus asks the question, who do people say that the Son of Man is? In verse 15, Jesus doesn't just ask the question of Peter, who do you say that I am? But he says, but who do you, plural, say that I am? So he's asking the question of all of the apostles. So when Peter answers in verse 16, you are the Christ, the Son of the living God, he's not just giving his own unique confession of faith, but instead he's giving the confession of faith of all of the apostles. And that's why we see in verse 20 that Jesus commands this common confession of faith, that Jesus is the Christ, the Son of God, to be kept quiet and not to be spoken by any of the apostles. So here again, we see that Jesus is speaking to Peter, but Peter is representative there of all of the apostles, indeed, of the church.
9: The other subtle distinction, very important distinction, nonetheless, that we need to make here between the Lutheran response to the Roman Catholic argument and, say, just kind of a generic Protestant or evangelical response to the Catholic argument is that Lutherans take seriously this I will give to you the keys to the kingdom of heaven. Whatever you bind on earth, you will be bound in heaven. I think evangelicals just kind of gloss over that. They don't know what to do with it. But Lutherans say, yes, Rome is actually right insofar as Christ has given to his apostles and thereby to the whole church the authority to forgive sins in his name. Talk about that, if you would.
8: Sure, absolutely. I mean, you definitely see that very clearly in the text in Matthew chapter 16. Jesus says, speaking to Peter, I will give you the keys of the kingdom of heaven. The interesting fact there, however, is that when Jesus says that I will give, it's exactly what the English gives us there. It is a future active indicative. He's not saying I am giving, but he's saying I will give. In other words, I'm going to give you these keys at some future time. Now, if he was only talking to Peter, then we might expect there to be a point in Matthew's gospel where Jesus in fact does give the keys only to Peter, but we don't see that. Instead, what we see in Matthew chapter 18 is Jesus giving the keys or the authority to bind and to loose not only to Peter, but to Peter as well as all of the other apostles. In Matthew chapter 18, verse 18, Jesus says to his disciples, "And truly I say to you," plural, "whatever you," plural, "bind on earth shall be bound in heaven, and whatever you," plural, "loose on earth shall be loosed in heaven." So what we have going on here is something rather interesting. You have a very long rabbinic tradition at this point of this talk of binding and loosing. And when they talked about binding and loosing, they basically meant through their teaching and through their proclamation, either opening the doors to the kingdom of heaven or closing the doors to the kingdom of heaven. You see this alluded to by Jesus in Matthew chapter 23, where he says, "But woe to you, scribes and Pharisees, hypocrites, for you shut the kingdom of heaven in people's faces, for you neither enter yourselves nor allow those who would enter to go in." So what does a key do? Well, a key either opens something or it locks something. Here, Jesus is saying that the Pharisees, by their false proclamation of their false teaching and their false gospel, have shut the kingdom of heaven. They have locked it. Not only do they lock it against themselves, but they lock it so that others cannot enter in either. The Reformers recognized this truth, and they recognized that the free forgiveness of sins in Jesus Christ, who is in fact the living Son of God, is the proclamation which opens the door to the kingdom of heaven to all who believe it. And so when they talk about the power of the keys, they're talking about the power of proclamation given to the apostles as pastors to be able to proclaim the free forgiveness of sins in Jesus Christ, to be able to declare that sins are forgiven because of what Jesus has accomplished in his life, in his death, and in his resurrection.
9: Pastor Stephen Parks is our guest, assistant professor of theology and philosophy at Concordia University, Irvine, California. We're beginning a series with him, responding to Roman Catholic proof text today. Does Matthew 16, 18 establish the papacy? Stay tuned. 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
1: 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Messiah Lutheran, Seattle, Washington. Grace Lutheran, McPherson, Kansas. St. Paul's Lutheran, Bridgeport, Nebraska. Our Savior Lutheran, Raleigh, North Carolina. St. Paul Lutheran, Hancock, Maryland. Messiah Lutheran, Keller, Texas. St. John's Lutheran, Maple Grove, Minnesota. Grace Lutheran, Parker, Colorado. And Our Redeemer Lutheran, Harrington, Kansas. 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
7: Each one of the three statements has an initial part whose meaning is fleshed out by the second part, and that includes, you are Peter. Its meaning is fleshed out by, on this rock I will build my church. So those are some of the things that occurred to me, and I realized I've got to review every area of theology with an open mind to the Catholic position once I realized that, and it wasn't long before I was a Catholic.
9: That's Catholic Answers apologist Jimmy Akin, speaking recently about a text, Matthew 16:18, that he says establishes Peter as the first pope and establishes the offices of the papacy. Is that true? It's part of what we're taking up in our weekly series with Pastor Stephen Parks, responding to Roman Catholic proof texts. I'm Todd Wilkin. A special thanks to everybody who supports the worldwide outreach of Issues, Etc. through the Issues, Etc. Reformation Club. It's our monthly or annual giving program. 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It's the Issues, Etc. Reformation Club. Pastor Parks, I wanted to take up part of some of the arguments that are often made here, a structural argument, so to speak, from the Roman Catholic side on Matthew 16:18. As we've heard in part from Jimmy Akin there, the passage itself or the verses here have three parts. They argue that the first and the third parts are addressed to Peter alone. Therefore, the middle part, the second part, must be addressed to only Peter, making him pope and establishing the papacy. What's your response?
8: Yeah, well, the entire context, including that verse in particular, isn't dealing with the person of Peter specifically or in and of himself, but it's dealing with Peter in as much as what he has to say. Jesus doesn't just bless Peter, for example, because he's Peter, but instead he points out, "Blessed are you, Simon Bar-Jonah, for flesh and blood has not revealed this to you, but my Father who is in heaven." So Peter is blessed because he's the recipient of a revelation. And what is that revelation? What is that truth? What is it? It's Peter's confession of faith, that you are the Christ, the Son of the living God. This is what you see from verse 13 to verse 20. Verse 13 deals with the identity of the Son of Man. Who do men say that the Son of Man is? Verse 14 deals with the identity of the Son of Man. Who is it that others say Jesus is? Verse 15 deals with the identity of the Son of Man. Who is the Son of Man according to the disciples? Jesus wants to know. Verse 16 deals with the identity of Jesus. It's Peter's confession of Christ. Verse 17 deals with this confession as well because it addresses the source of this revelation, my Father who is in heaven. Verse 18 deals with the identity of Christ. The church is going to be built on the revelation that Jesus is the Christ, the Son of the living God. Verse 19 deals with exactly what's going to take place, what the function that's going to happen as a result of proclaiming this truth, of proclaiming this revelation, namely the keys are going to be given. And then finally, verse 20 deals with keeping this revelation or the truth of this identity of who Jesus is silent, at least temporarily. So from verse 13 to verse 20, there's one unifying thread which unites every single verse, and that is the question, who is Jesus? So when we take a look at what Peter says, that you are the Christ, the Son of the living God, and when Jesus responds to Peter, he says that you are Peter, but upon this rock, I shall build my church. And so we kind of need to zero in there in terms of what is this rock that Jesus speaks of? Well, when we look at the original Greek, we find that when Jesus says that you are Peter, he uses the Greek word Petros, which does mean a little rock or a stone. But then he says, but upon this Petra, upon this large rock, this large boulder, I will build my church. The interesting thing here is that not only does he use a different word, Petros versus Petra, but he also distinguishes what he's talking about in terms of choosing words that are on the one hand masculine, the term Peter's masculine, the term Petra is feminine. So in Greek, there are different nouns have different connotations as it relates to gender, kind of like, for example, prophet versus prophetess, right? So what Jesus could be saying here is it would be like saying, Peter, you're a prophet, but upon a prophetess, I will build my church. What he's saying here is the rock upon which the church is built isn't Peter in his person, but instead it's the confession of Peter, as well as the confession of all of the other apostles and the confession of the true church throughout all the ages, which is Jesus is the Christ, the Son of the living God.
9: So let's talk a little bit about perhaps unintended consequences, and maybe they are intended consequences, I don't know. But once one, and this kind of comes back to where we began, once one says, I'm going to accept the Roman Catholic position that Peter in particular and exclusively, really, it has to be exclusively Peter, is being addressed here, then Peter must be the first pope. The papacy, the office of the papacy must truly exist as an institution of Christ. What are the unintended consequences of that line of reading of this passage?
8: Yeah, well, even if you do take the text to refer to Peter and only Peter, and again, I think the exegetical evidence is against that. When Jesus says, you are Peter, and upon this rock, he's changing address from first person to third person, right? So he's talking about something other than Peter at this point. But even if you're to take it that way, there are a number of other jumps that need to be made. The first jump is to say that it's not only Peter that is the rock, but also all of Peter's successors. And that secondly, not only is it Peter, but also all of his successors who have the unique charism of infallibility. And so they alone are the vicar of Christ on earth, the mouthpiece of the Lord Jesus Christ. And as a result, not only are we to look to Peter and to his successors alone for the word of truth, but also we need to be united to them in terms of receiving ordinations from them, in terms of only people who are united to them having valid sacraments. And as the church has said many, many times, being united to them means that's the only way of true salvation and so forth. So, when we look at the patristic consensus in terms of how they understood Matthew chapter 16, there are some who suggested that perhaps Peter was the rock. Tertullian is a good example of that. But they don't make the leaps that I just talked about. They suggest that Peter alone is the rock. Now, why do they say that? They say because Peter was the one who opened the kingdom of heaven to the masses by preaching Jesus Christ at Pentecost, that Peter was the one who opened the kingdom of heaven to Gentiles by preaching to Cornelius and his household in Acts chapter 10. And so he's unique in the sense that he's the one who first publicly proclaims Christ to both the Jews and to the Gentiles, and therefore the text only refers to him. But Tertullian doesn't understand it as all of the other things that I just went through. Those are indeed huge exegetical leaps that you have to bring with you to the table and that you'd never get from the text itself.
9: And I think we probably should mention that there are built upon the Roman Catholic reading of Matthew 16:18, built upon it are all sorts of things that, as you just said, have zero scriptural support.
8: That's right, including things that, for example, the Catechism of the Catholic Church says. So, for example, if you read the section on purgatory in the Catechism of the Catholic Church, it doesn't try to prove it to you from Scripture. Instead, it simply says, this is the tradition of the Church. Well, if it's the tradition of the Church, ultimately, where is it supposed to be grounded in? And the idea is the oral tradition that was passed on and that has been safeguarded by the successors of Peter. So all of the things which Lutherans and other Protestants would disagree with Roman Catholicism, generally speaking, they're always going to go back to this fountainhead of authority, and they're going to say, well, if Peter and his successors have declared this to be genuine truth, then we're going to believe it, regardless of whether or not it is explicitly taught in Scripture, regardless even in some cases of whether or not it's implicitly taught in Scripture. The idea is he alone has the authority to be able to tell us what tradition is, because he alone is the one who has the authority to tell us what Scripture means.
9: So finally, by way of summary, Pastor Parks, how should Matthew 16:18 be rightly understood from the mouth of Christ?
8: Well, I think it should be understood in precisely the way that we've been talking about, which is to say that it's not only Peter in his person, but all of the apostles are included in Jesus' intention there, that they are all going to be part of the rock upon which the church is founded. Why? Because they all share the same common confession of faith that Jesus is the Christ, the Son of the living God. This is how we see the text interpreted by church fathers. Augustine, for example, says, why have I wanted to make this little introduction, here speaking of Matthew 16, in order to suggest to you that in Peter, the church is to be recognized. Christ, you see, built his church not on a man, but on Peter's confession. Likewise, we see that with John Chrysostom, who says this, therefore he added this, and I say unto thee, thou art Peter, and upon this rock I will build my church, that is, on the faith of his confession. So this isn't something that Luther invented to somehow get out of acknowledging some sort of ecclesiastical or churchly authority, but instead it's a longstanding exegetical tradition within the church, and the reason it's there is because it's what the text clearly teaches. The rock upon which the church is built is not Peter alone in his person, but instead Peter's confession of faith in the Lord Jesus Christ, the one who is indeed the chief cornerstone of the church.
9: Pastor Stephen Parks is Assistant Professor of Theology and Philosophy at Concordia University, Irvine, California. Pastor Parks, it's always a pleasure. Thank you very much for your time.
8: Pastor, appreciate you having me back on. I look forward to next time. Thanks, Todd.
9: When we come back, we're going to talk about a few religion ghosts that Terry Mattingly has found lurking in some media coverage. First of Congressman Paul Ryan, and then also of the producer of those undercover videos for Planned Parenthood, David DeLeiden. We'll talk about that with Terry right after this.
10: I think every man, every Christian, should consider, at least, the possibility of God calling him into the holy ministry.
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10: Because that's the way that God has designed for faith in Christ Jesus to be spread, for the gift of eternal life that Christ Jesus earned by his death and resurrection to be shared with people by the washing of baptism for infants and for adults, for the instruction, the proclamation of the word that happens on a nonstop basis in God's kingdom. 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
9: If you've ever considered becoming a pastor, contact Concordia Theological Seminary in Fort Wayne, Indiana. 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
15: Paul does not say a man is justified by faith alone. Luther inserted the word alone. Nowhere does the Bible say any place that we're justified by faith alone. Although sola fide, justification by faith alone, was, according to Luther and Calvin, the material principle of the Reformation, the article upon which the church stands or falls, the hinge of the Reformation. And yet nowhere does the Bible say we're justified by faith alone. Luther insisted, well, that's what Paul means when he says that we're justified by faith apart from works of the law, because Luther equated works of the law with good works, like the works of charity, the works of mercy, spiritual and corporal works of mercy. That's not what Paul was talking about.
9: That's Roman Catholic apologist Scott Hahn. He's making the classic case that has been made against Luther's translation, German translation, of the Holy Scriptures, in particular Romans 3:28. It's been made from the time Luther's edition of the German Bible came out. Is it true that Luther inserted a word into Romans 3:28? If it is true, what does it mean? What did Luther mean? And why, if he did it, did he do it? And does that show that the Bible, as Scott Hahn said there, does that show that the Bible nowhere teaches justification through faith alone? Those are separate questions. Greetings and welcome to Issues Etc., coming to you live from the studios of Lutheran Public Radio in Collinsville, Illinois. I'm Todd Wilkin. Thanks for tuning us in. We're going to continue our biweekly series on responding to Roman Catholic proof text today. Does Romans 3:28 teach faith alone? Pastor Stephen Parks will be our guest for the first half hour. Then Pastor Tom Baker joins us to teach a Sunday school lesson. Today, the crossing of the Red Sea, the Exodus itself in Exodus 13 through 15. He's host of the radio show called Law and Gospel. Then in hour two of Issues Etc., Reformation Week continues on this Thursday afternoon. We're talking about the challenges to Lutheranism past and present. This one's a little more current, the challenge of missionalism. Dr. Ken Sherb will be our guest as we continue Issues Etc., Reformation Week. You can join us with questions or comments over the next 2 hours of the program. 1-877-623-MYIE, 877-623-6943. 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Joining us for part two of our biweekly series on responding to Roman Catholic proof text, does to Romans 3:28 teach faith alone? Pastor Stephen Parks, Assistant Professor of Theology and Philosophy at Concordia University, Irvine, California. Stephen, welcome back to Issues Etc.
16: Well, thanks, Todd. It's great to be with you, especially on such an important topic today.
9: Let's deal with the questions raised there by Scott Hahn and many other Roman Catholic apologists in their order. First of all, is it in fact true that when Luther translated the New Testament into German, he inserted the German word alone, allein, into Romans 3:28?
8: It is true that he did that. Here's how an English translation of Luther's version of Romans 3:28 reads. It would say this: "So we hold now, therefore, that a man is justified without works of the law through faith alone," and that alone there is sort of the sticking point with Roman Catholics, as Luther adds the word allein in German, which, of course, simply means alone. But Luther has very good reasons for doing so.
9: All right, so what was, I mean, because these challenges were raised immediately with Luther from his Roman Catholic interlocutors, what was his response?
8: Yeah. Well, he gives basically two responses. One is a linguistic response, or one that is rooted in language, why he did what he did in terms of rendering the German. And the second is a theological response. So let me just sort of encapsulate both of those for you. When it comes to speaking German, Luther wanted to do just that. He didn't want to produce another Latin version of Scripture, nor did he want to produce simply a copy of the Greek text, but he wanted to write it in such a way that it would be evident and understandable to the common everyday person who spoke German. And German in particular has difficulty comparing two things while excluding one and including the other without using words like alone, what we might call exclusive particles. Here's how Luther explained it. This is what he says. He says, "I wanted to speak German, not Latin or Greek, since it was German I had undertaken to speak in the translation. But it is the nature of our German language that in speaking of two things, one of which is affirmed and the other denied, that we use the word allein, along with the word nicht, which means not, or kein, which means no. For example, we say, the farmer brings only grain and not money. Or, no, really, I have now no money but only grain. I have only eaten and not yet drunk. Did you only write it and have not read it over?" He goes on, "There are innumerable cases of this kind in daily use. We don't have to inquire of the literal Latin how we are to speak German, as these asses do. Rather, we must inquire about this of the mother in the home, the children in the street, the common man in the marketplace. We must be guided by their language, the way they speak, and do our translating accordingly. That way, they will understand it and recognize that we're speaking German to them." So here what he's trying to say is, in making a faithful translation from the original Greek into the German, it was necessary to add the word alone because that's how the German language works. So that's how he answers it sort of from a linguistic perspective. From a theological perspective, however, basically he's going to argue this is the teaching of St. Paul, and not only St. Paul, but of all the writers of Scripture, both Old and New Testament. What they teach is this, that we're justified by one thing, faith, and we're not justified by anything else. So if you think about it in sort of a simple way, if you take a piece of paper and you draw a big thick line down the middle, and on the right you write the one thing that we are justified by, and Luther says it's faith, and on the left you put essentially everything else, which of course would include works, it's tantamount to saying that we're justified by faith alone. So there Luther is not only bringing it out in the German so that the Germans could understand it, but he's also bringing out the theological meaning or the theological significance of the text.
9: And just as on those two points, the linguistic and the theological, the linguistic is every translator of Scripture, Luther included, from time to time, it is necessary in the translation, not in the original text, but in the translation, to provide words that the original text doesn't have in order to make it sensible in whatever language you're translating into.
8: Yeah, precisely. I mean, we have lots of different examples. Let me just give you a few. In the Septuagint, for example, in Genesis chapter 3, we have the famous prohibition that the Lord gives to Adam and Eve to be able to eat from some trees but not from others, right? And so it says, after the fall, we're told in Genesis chapter 3:11 in the Septuagint, "Who told you that you were naked? Have you eaten from the tree of which alone I commanded you not to eat?" Now, if you look at the original Greek, the original Hebrew, the word alone isn't there, but the Septuagint translators added the word in order to emphasize the fact that of all of the trees, there was only one singular tree that they weren't allowed to eat from. Likewise, if you look at the Vulgate, for example, 2 Chronicles chapter 20, verse 12, we're told this, we have this alone as a refuge that our eyes are on you. Now, again, the Hebrew word alone, rock, there, isn't actually in the original text. But why did they put it in the Vulgate, in the Latin? In order to emphasize that of all of the things that are out there as possible refuge, instead for us there is but one, and that is God and Him alone. Our Lord Jesus Christ Himself does this very thing. If you look at the famous temptation in Matthew chapter 4, Jesus says from him, "Away from me, Satan, for it is written, worship the Lord your God and serve Him only." So Jesus cites Deuteronomy chapter 6, verse 13, which neither in the Septuagint nor in the original Hebrew contains the word only. But Jesus adds it there. Why? In order to emphasize that we don't serve Satan or anybody else but God and Him alone. Now, as you said, lots of translators do this, including Catholic translators. So, for example, if you take a look at Galatians chapter 5, verse 5 in the New American Bible, it says this, "It is in the Spirit that we eagerly await for the justification we hope for, and only faith can yield it." Now there, if you look at the original Greek, the Greek word for alone, monos, isn't in the text, but they add it. Why do they add it? For the sake of clarity, so that people can understand that there's only one thing that can yield it, faith, as opposed to everything else.
9: Now, to the theological question here, let's revisit this, because the assertion is, and we heard it from Scott Hahn, and it's made by the Roman Catholic apologists, that besides the fact that Luther was getting tricky with the text, which you've demonstrated here, he isn't. He's simply trying to convey the accurate meaning of Paul's words and ideas. Besides that fact, they will assert this teaching of faith alone, salvation through faith alone, is nowhere found in Scripture. Is that true?
8: Well, it's not true. In fact, it's everywhere found in Scripture, and it's found particularly and most directly in the text that's being discussed there, which is Romans chapter 3. If you read the book of Romans, right, it begins as a sustained argument, particularly in chapters 2, 3, and 4, about how an individual is justified. And the picture that's being painted there is there are two ways in which you can approach God. You can approach God by your works, in which case you have to do it perfectly and without fail, or you can approach God by faith in His Son, the one who is the propitiation for sins, and that by approaching God through faith in His Son, there we receive the righteousness of faith, we receive salvation, we receive justification, we receive the forgiveness of sins in Jesus Christ. And Paul says that there's one way to do it, which is the appropriate way, which is through Christ, and there's the inappropriate way, which is to approach Him through faith. So as I said, it's a very simple argument that Paul lays out. Again, if you just sort of write it down on paper, if on the right you have what justifies faith in Christ, and on the left you have what Paul includes as basically everything else, what he calls works of the law, then you see that we're justified not only by faith, but by faith alone in the person and work of Jesus Christ alone.
9: So before we take our break, this is the argument that's made against the Lutheran position on Romans 3:28. What is the classic Roman Catholic position, both at Luther's time and still today, on salvation through faith?
8: Yeah. So they're going to argue, at least classically, that that faith is necessary for salvation, but it's not sufficient for salvation. But instead, the way that an individual is saved is to be infused by God's grace. Remember that when Roman Catholics talk about salvation by grace, they don't have the same idea that we do. They're not talking about God's grace, the mercy by which God forgives sins for the sake of Christ. But instead, they're talking about almost like a metaphysical substance which is infused or poured into the soul. And once that substance is infused into the soul, it enables the recipient of that substance to be able to now perform supernatural works of love and of grace and of mercy. And those supernatural works of love, grace, and mercy in the final analysis merit salvation.
9: We'll take a break, and when we come back, we'll continue our biweekly series with Pastor Stephen Parks responding to Roman Catholic proof text. Today we've taken up Romans chapter 3:28, does it teach faith alone? We'll talk more about that with him. Then Pastor Tom Baker joins us to teach a Sunday school lesson on the crossing of the Red Sea in Exodus chapters 13 through 15.

0: the church's music from the 20th century. The 17th century. The 11th century. The 8th century. The 4th century. The best of the church's music from the past 2,000 years. 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
2: I'm Pastor Todd Rappe. I serve a congregation here in Fayetteville, North Carolina, our Redeemer Lutheran Church, a sister congregation of the Lutheran Church Missouri Synod. All of the saints

0: If you'd like to contact us through our website, you may do so at faylcms.org.
1: 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Welcome back to Issues, Etc. I'm Todd Wilkin. It's our series responding to Roman Catholic proof text today. Does Romans 3:28 teach faith alone? Pastor Stephen Parks is our guest. He's assistant professor of theology and philosophy at Concordia University, Irvine, California. So whether the word is in the English translation or not, Luther did this because he says, I'm trying to make this clear to the mother at home, the child sitting at the mother's knee, what Paul is saying. Whether the word is in our English translations or not, what you're saying before the break here is that it's quite clear that Paul is teaching that we are saved through faith alone, apart from any works.
2: Precisely, and that's really nothing new. Luther wasn't doing something new here that hadn't been done previously. There had been other translations which have accommodated themselves to more modern languages which had inserted the word alone. So if you in Romans 3:28, if you look at, for example, the Italian translation of Genua in 1476, if you look at the Catholic Nuremberg Bible in 1483, if you look at the translation in Venice, even after the Reformation in 1538, all of those translations insert the word alone in 1538 for linguistic reasons. Luther wasn't also the first one to insert it for theological reasons. If you look at the Church Fathers, you have Origen, Hilary, Basil, Ambrosiaster, Chrysostom, Cyril of Alexandria, Bernard, Theophylact, and some other fathers who also insert the word alone. By the way, I know that not because of necessarily my own extensive readings of the Father, but I know that because I was taught it by the Roman Catholic scholar Joseph Fitzmyer, who in his contribution to Romans in the Anchor Bible talks about that very thing. In fact, even during the Reformation, there were Catholics who necessarily perhaps opposed Luther's ultimate theological principle, but said linguistically that you could translate it that way in German, most notably, for example, Erasmus, as Lenski points out in his interpretation of the New Testament. So Luther isn't alone here, and nor is he doing something that people hadn't done previously. He's just continuing to try to be a faithful translator, as folks in the past had.
1: And then we haven't even mentioned the fact that as you pointed out, in the corpus of St. Paul, the running theme constantly is salvation by grace through faith for Christ's sake alone. Alone's following each one of those things. I'm thinking about how one could possibly read the book of Galatians and draw the conclusion that faith is necessary but insufficient.
2: Yeah, the entire Pauline corpus, as you said, is alive with what we call these exclusive particles. This is why I love how the Apology of the Augsburg Confession puts it. It says this. It says, the particle alone offends some, although Paul says, Romans 3:28, we conclude that a man is justified by faith without the deeds of the law. Again, Ephesians 2:8, it is the gift of God, not of works, lest anyone should boast. Again, Romans 3:24, being justified freely. And then it adds, if the exclusive alone displeases, let them remove from Paul also the exclusives freely, not of works, it is a gift, etc., for these also are very strong exclusives. All we're trying to do is to accent Paul's theology, and you needn't necessarily even only go to Romans 3:28, but it resonates throughout his entire Pauline corpus, indeed, the entire Old and New Testaments.
1: Here is a subtlety that's probably been introduced into Roman Catholic apologetics on this subject more recently, and it's also actually has some support with Bible scholars like N.T. Wright. We've talked to him about his new perspective on Paul, and one of the aspects of it is when Paul's saying these things, we've misunderstood him. He's really talking about Jewish ceremonial observance. He's not talking about the law in any kind of Reformation Lutheran sense. He's talking, using a technical term that only means Jewish ceremonial observance, not the moral law itself. What are your thoughts there?
2: Well, you don't have to go outside of the Book of Romans to be able to refute that idea. In fact, you don't even necessarily

0: necessarily have to go outside the third chapter of the book of Romans. I mean, if you take a look at the preamble running up to Romans 3:28, the Apostle Paul tells us what he's talking about when he speaks of the works of the law. So look at Romans chapter 3, beginning in verse 19. He says this, "Now we know that whatever the law says, it speaks to those who are under the law, so that every mouth may be stopped, and the whole world may be held accountable to God. For by works of the law, no human being will be justified in his sight, since through the law comes the knowledge of sin." Now, if all he's talking about there is the ceremonial law, then I'd like to know how every mouth is stopped, since only the Jewish mouth would be stopped by the ceremonial law. I'd like to know how the whole world may be held accountable to God, since the whole world weren't the recipients of the ceremonial law, but only the Jews were the recipients of the ceremonial law. And finally, there's the addition that not just Jews, but no human being will be justified in his sight. And then he concludes with this, "Since through the law comes the knowledge of sin." Now, I would also like to know how it is that through the ceremonial law, the knowledge of sin comes about. Paul clearly has in mind here not just ceremonial laws, but the law as a whole, including, of course, the moral law. And this is why in Romans chapter 3, when the Apostle Paul says that we're not justified by works of the law, but by faith in Christ, he then asks the question, "Do we then overthrow the law by faith? By no means. On the contrary, we uphold the law." So again, in Romans chapter 3, he's not saying we uphold the ceremonial law, he's saying we uphold the moral law. And this idea carries out throughout the entire book of Romans, so that when we get to Romans 7, for example, Paul says, "What shall we say then? Is the law sin? By no means. Yet if it had not been for the law, I would not have known sin, for I would not have known what it was to covet if the law had said, 'You shall not covet.'" So there, in terms of works of the law, the Apostle Paul specifically includes the prohibition against coveting, which we find not in the ceremonial law, but in places like Exodus chapter 20, where we're being given the moral law. The reality is this, when the Jews talked about the works of the law, they included all of the types of good things that could possibly ever be done. In fact, the ceremonial aspects of the law were seen as the lesser portions of the law. Now, you don't have to believe me for that. You can look at Matthew chapter 23, where the Lord Jesus says, "Woe to you, scribes and Pharisees, hypocrites, for you tithe mint and dill and cumin and have neglected the weightier matters of the law, justice and mercy and faithfulness. These you ought to have done without neglecting the others." So not only are works of justice and works of mercy and works of faithfulness works of the law, but according to the Lord Jesus Christ, they're the weightier matters of the law. And yet, none of them justify. Only Christ, in his saving office, in his life, in his death, and in his resurrection, save us from the wrath of God. We receive simply by faith all the benefits of what he has done, eternal life, salvation, and the forgiveness of all of our sins.
1: We should say that in this particular conversation, Pastor Parks, we're not dealing with kind of just another point. We started our series with the kind of claims to papal origins and things like that in Matthew's gospel, which could be just another point. This one isn't just another point. This was the point of the Reformation. This was the point that eventually the Roman Catholics codified in the Council of Trent, a condemnation of the very teaching of salvation through faith alone. Talk about that.
0: That's exactly it. You know, when we talk about the Reformation, there are a lot of personalities that are involved in the Reformation, and we Lutherans get excited about Luther, and our Reformed friends get excited about John Calvin and so on. But if you want to talk about the Reformation in its purest form, the Reformation isn't about Luther. It certainly wasn't about Calvin. The Reformation was about the Lord Jesus Christ. It was about what it is that he has done, and it is about his saving gospel. So this hits directly at the heart of the Reformation faith. How is it that we are saved? How is it that we're reconciled? How is it that we receive the forgiveness of sins from God? Is it by something we do, even something that perhaps God helps us to do, or is it instead simply based upon the finished and completed work of our perfect Savior and Lord Jesus Christ? Paul argues for the latter point, and that's why faith alone justifies, because it simply receives what Christ himself has done. He is the Savior, not us. That's what the Reformation's all about.
1: We should also point out, with a few minutes left to us here, Pastor Parks, that while we're responding here to the kind of classic apologetic against Luther and the Lutheran position on Romans 3:28, And this is not made by, say, other Protestants. There are other Protestants who, while not realizing it, actually have more in common with Roman Catholicism on this subject, where they will talk about faith alone, but in actual practice, they really mean faith plus works.
0: Yeah, that's exactly it. Well, I mean, when we take a look at sort of the theological landscape of the country, it's not just Roman Catholics or even Eastern Orthodox who are going to deny the sufficiency of Christ's atoning work. Basically, what we're talking about here is anybody who says that Jesus is not enough. If they argue that you have to have Jesus plus a personal relationship, or you have to have Jesus plus a certain inner experience, or Jesus plus anything. When you add anything to Christ, when you add anything to his saving gospel, you take away everything from Christ, and you take away everything from his gospel. It's Jesus in all of his saving mercy, or it's nothing. And that's clearly how the Apostle Paul presents it, not only in Romans, but throughout the entire scriptures.
1: So finally, then, someone has listened to this and they're concerned. Maybe they're approached by a Roman Catholic friend or family member who says, look, when it came to that faith alone, that started with Luther, and it started because he snuck that word into his translation. It's given us all this trouble, this idea of faith alone. What's the best response they can make?
0: Well, I think the primary thing that they'd want to point out is that Luther was simply clarifying what the language of Scripture teaches. Again, when Scripture points us to the thing that saves, it's always and in every case Jesus and his shed blood for us. And the only way that we apprehend the saving benefits of Christ and all of his merits is through faith. It's through simple trust and knowing that what Jesus has done is enough to save even me. Everything that I've done, his righteousness is enough to cover my unrighteousness. His blood, his merits, his righteousness is enough to save even me. That's what Luther's translation was all about, because that's what the entirety of Holy Scripture is all about.
1: Pastor Stephen Parks is Assistant Professor of Theology and Philosophy at Concordia University, Irvine, California. Stephen, thank you very much for your time. I look forward to our next conversation.
0: Well, thanks for having me again. I much appreciate it.
1: The Issues Etc. Book of the Month for October is it's a little devotional book called Day by Day with Martin Luther. Here's a little bit of it from today. Luther talking about a passage from Romans 11:36. He says, why would we want to boast, Paul means to say, when all things that have being, obviously also our wisdom and abilities, drive not from themselves, but they both have their beginning from him and are preserved through him and must continue through him. He says, in him we live and move and have our being. Likewise, he has made us and not we ourselves. Psalm 100, verse 3. That is, what we are and can do, that we live and have peace and protection. In short, whatever good or evil happens to us happens not by chance or accidentally, but everything comes from and through his divine counsel and good pleasure. He cares for us. As for his people and sheep, he rules us, gives us good things, helps us in danger, preserves us, etc. Therefore, all glory and praise are due to him alone before all creatures. A little bit from one of Luther's house sermons here in the Issues, etc. Book of the Month for October, Martin Luther Day by Day from Concordia Publishing House. 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We'll be right back. Pastor Tom Baker will join us. We'll teach a Sunday school lesson on the crossing of the Red Sea.

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0: Thanks to the following congregations for standing with us by joining the Issues Etc. 300. Trinity Lutheran, Brooklyn, New York. Hope Lutheran, Birmingham, Alabama. Our Savior Lutheran, Paradise, California. St. John Lutheran, Ray, Michigan. Peace with Christ Lutheran, Fort Collins, Colorado. Shepherd of the Hills Lutheran, Kimberling City, Missouri. The Lutheran Church of Our Savior, Salinas, California. St. John's Lutheran, Algoma, Wisconsin. And St. John's Lutheran, Colton, California. 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
1: When we repent and are justified, God puts the virtue of charity, or the supernatural love of God and neighbor, into our hearts. This means that good works flow from justification. They're not something we need to do in order to get into a state of grace. St. Paul refers to this as faith working through love, and some Catholics have said that if this is the way you understand faith, then the formula by faith alone can be given an acceptable meaning. But that doesn't mean that it's a good or natural way to express the Bible's teaching. In fact, it is not the language of Scripture. St. Paul never uses this phrase. The only time it does appear in Scripture is in James 2, where the formula is rejected as inadequate.
0: That's Roman Catholic apologist James Aiken. He's threading the needle pretty carefully there on the Roman Catholic position when it comes to the formulation faith alone, or justification by grace through faith alone. Now, let's be quite clear. The Council of Trent that followed the Lutheran Reformation, which has never been rescinded or overturned in any way whatsoever, explicitly condemns the formula justification by grace through faith alone and anathematizes it. That is, condemns it in the strongest possible terms whatsoever. Now, that hasn't been changed, but the basis here of the Catholic apologist case is that James 2:24 rejects the term of salvation by faith alone. Is that true? Greetings and welcome to Issues Etc., coming to you live from the studios of Lutheran Public Radio in Collinsville, Illinois. I'm Todd Wilkin. Thanks for tuning us in. We're going to be talking about that very passage, James chapter 2:24. Does it contradict the doctrine of justification by faith alone? In our ongoing series with Pastor Stephen Parks, responding to Roman Catholic proof text. A little bit later, Robert Spencer will join us. We're going to discuss three issues with him: the shooting rampage by a Muslim couple in San Bernardino, California, the demographics of Islamic militants in the United States, and U.S. propaganda efforts against ISIS. Molly Hemingway of The Federalist will join us after that. She's written recently about media mockery of prayer in the aftermath of the San Bernardino shootings. Then Bill McKeever joins us. There is a newly published edition of a journal from Joseph Smith, the founder of Mormonism, chronicling his final year. We'll find out what it holds and what we might learn about the founder of Mormonism from it. Then Pastor Brian Ketchelmeyer joins us in the last 20 minutes or so. We'll be doing our series, Christ in the Old Testament. Psalm 66 will be our location. Pastor Brian Ketchelmeyer and Christ in the Old Testament. You can join us for the next 2 hours with your questions or your comments. Our call-in number, 1-877-623-MYIE, 877-623-6943. 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Joining us for part three of our biweekly series, responding to Roman Catholic proof text, to talk about James 2:24, whether or not the apostle there contradicts the teaching of justification by grace through faith alone, Pastor Stephen Parks, Assistant Professor of Theology and Philosophy at Concordia University, Irvine, California. Stephen, welcome back to Issues Etc.
2: Thank you so much, Todd. It's great to be back with you today.
0: We're going to be dealing with this phrase that was raised there in the open by James Aiken, faith formed by love, or faith active in love, faith working through love. They're all kind of variations on a theme. Where did this idea come from, and why is it so important to the Roman Catholic position?
2: Sure. Well, when you had Luther and the other Protestants in the 16th century pressing the idea of justification by faith alone, the Roman Catholics recognized that Holy Scripture teaches and uses the word faith sometimes in different ways. And of course, that's what Luther and the Lutherans and the other Protestants recognized as well. And so what the Roman Catholics wanted to do is they wanted to try to bring together how it is that, on the one hand, Scripture seems to clearly teach that we're justified by grace alone through faith in Christ. And on the other hand, they wanted to seek to preserve the churchly tradition that good works are necessary for salvation and that they merit an increase of grace, which ultimately results in justification in the believer. And so what they taught is that there's two kinds of faith. There is an informed, or an unformed, rather, faith, what they call the fides informis. And then there is a formed faith, what they call the fides formata. And the idea or the question is that faith all by itself is nothing more than mere intellectual assent to certain propositional truths. And the real defining quality that either makes faith a real faith or only a said faith or a living faith versus a dead faith is whether or not it is accompanied with works of supernatural love. And it's this love which kind of gives the soul to the works that the individual believer does, so that works ultimately perfect or bring about sort of the sufficiency of faith when it comes to salvation. But that's the Roman Catholic idea.
0: Okay, just for clarity here, how would you succinctly state the Lutheran position on the same subject?
2: Yeah, well, it's somewhat similar, but with some very crucial distinctions, of course. Lutherans see that when faith is connected to the question of how it is that we receive the forgiveness of sins, how it is that we receive eternal life, how it is that we're saved, faith is always defined as that utter confidence, that utter trust, which relies upon Jesus Christ and Him alone for the forgiveness of sins, which is to say that it's His life, His works, His death, and His resurrection which open the kingdom of heaven to those who trust in Him. So we have a very different view in terms of how it is, or what it is, rather, that faith is. For us, faith may certainly include an intellectual assent, right? As adults, you and I know about the things that Jesus did historically, and we intellectually agree that those things are true, but that doesn't make the kind of faith that either the Apostle Paul, the Apostle James, or any of the other apostles talk about. The type of faith that we're wanting to get at is the type of faith which trusts wholly and completely in Christ for salvation.
0: Okay, so it's a difference in the definition of faith. This is what intrigues me about this. I don't think that the Tridentine, that is kind of the post-Reformation Roman Catholic Church, could have been as magnanimous with the Lutheran position. They certainly weren't. As Roman Catholic apologists are today. But still, I think we need to recognize that they kind of are edging toward the formula with a very different definition of all the terms in the formula, aren't they?
2: Well, they absolutely are, yeah. So many Roman Catholics would even say, you know, we could say justification by grace alone, through faith alone, in Christ alone. But what they would have to do would be able to redefine those things. So grace wouldn't be the favorable disposition of God towards sinners because of Christ, but instead grace becomes a metaphysical substance infused into human beings, after which human beings now have the power to cooperate with that grace in order to merit salvation by works of faith, hope, and love. When they talk about faith, they're not talking about utter confidence in God's divine mercy, which forgives sins for the sake of Christ, but instead they're talking about an intellectual assent which is completed, made perfect, as it were, through those divine works that we talked about. So although we sometimes can use the same words, the reality is that we mean something very, very different. This is the danger in people saying, well, we all say the same thing. Well, we may say the same things, but we don't necessarily mean the same things. We use the same words, perhaps, but we don't have the same meanings of those words, and the meanings, of course, are the most crucial thing.
0: Now, the other term here that is, I think, important for kind of sorting out the difference between the Roman Catholic and the Lutheran positions and definitions is justification. Lutherans have a particular way of understanding that term, and Catholics, if I'm not mistaken, tell me if I'm wrong, view it far more as a kind of the whole life of the Christian. Justification can be said to be finished when you die, maybe even if you're big on purgatory a little bit later, but it's finished when you die, but not until then. Am I misrepresenting their position?
2: No, I think that's generally accurate. I mean, basically, the way in which, of course, we as Lutherans define justification is it's a legal acquittal. It is basically being absolved from guilt because somebody else has borne the penalty for our sin. And so because the legal demands against our sins have been met in the person and the work of our Lord Jesus Christ, we now are declared righteous. And that's literally what the term to justify, dikaiō, means in Greek, to declare righteous. Roman Catholics, however, tended to work historically more from the Latin meaning of the phrase justificare, which means to make righteous. And so what they do is they take the two categories that Lutherans typically carefully distinguish, though we don't separate them, but we carefully distinguish between justification and sanctification, between how our sins are forgiven and how we live in view of the fact that our sins are now forgiven, in gratitude toward God and in love for our neighbor. And they conflate those two categories, or they mix them and bring them together, so that their argument is that, yes, while you are initially brought into the kingdom of God through his grace alone, without any cooperation or any merit on your part through baptism, nevertheless, that baptism infuses you with grace, which then allows you to cooperate with that grace, doing and accomplishing supernatural works of love and supernatural works of hope and so on. And as you do those things, you merit an increase in grace. You get even more grace. And that, of course, allows you to do even more works, which in turn merit even more grace and so on. And that is a process which continues throughout the entire life of the believer, they argue, and of course ultimately terminates at death. If you have enough grace in your soul when you die, then most people go to purgatory to continue that process until they're wholly perfected, at which time they go to heaven. And so that, for the Roman Catholic, is the process of justification.
0: Where does James 2:24 come into it? What does it say, and why is it part of the debate here?
2: Sure, it's a great question. Well, I think James Aiken kind of hit the nail on the head in terms of the quote that you played in the opening. And the basic argument is that there's a kind of a setup between what the Apostle Paul teaches about justification on one hand and what James teaches about justification on the other hand. So when you look at the Apostle Paul, he very clearly teaches that we're saved by grace through faith apart from works, right? So you have the famous quote from Romans chapter 3, verse 28, where the Apostle Paul says, "For we maintain that a man is justified by faith apart from the works of the law." But it's not just works of the law that he rules out of justification, but in other places he just talks about works in general. In Ephesians chapter 2, of course, verses 8 and 9, we were told that it's by grace we've been saved through faith, and this not of ourselves, it is the gift of God, not as a result of works, so that no one may boast. And in Titus chapter 3, he even rules out specifically works of righteousness, where he says that we're saved not by works of righteousness, which we have done, but according to his mercy through the washing of regeneration and renewal by the Holy Spirit. So Paul goes above and beyond to demonstrate that no works of the law, no works in general, no works of righteousness in any way, shape, or form contribute to our salvation or save us. James, on the other hand, has a different audience in mind. It's a different kind of literature. So whereas the Apostle Paul, especially in places like the book of Romans, is laying out the entirety of the Christian faith, what James is doing is he's writing to correct specific problems in specific places at a specific time. And one of the problems that was going on that James seeks to address is this idea of people who say that they have faith but have absolutely no works. And so James is going to argue that that's not a real faith. And because it's not a real faith, the people who say such things have no real salvation.
0: We'll take a break, and when we come back, we'll pick up right there. We're talking about whether or not James 2:24 contradicts the doctrine of justification by faith alone, part of our ongoing series, Responding to Roman Catholic Proof Texts, with Pastor Stephen Parks, Assistant Professor of Theology and Philosophy at Concordia University, Irvine, California. I'm Todd Wilkin. This is Issues Etc.

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0: Welcome back to Issues Etc. I'm Todd Wilkin. The Issues Etc. Book of the Month for December is a Christmas book. It's also a children's book. Good for kids somewhere in that range, that early childhood to early elementary age. It's a Christmas book called O Bethlehem. What it emphasizes is the humble means by which God works, first to bring his son into the world through the womb of the Virgin Mary there in Bethlehem, and then to lay him as a sacrifice on the cross for the sins of the world. That same God continues to work through humble means to bring Jesus Christ, life and salvation to us and to the church every day. That's the theme and that's the story in O Bethlehem, the Issues Etc. Book of the Month for December. 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Book of the Month for December, O Bethlehem. Pastor Parks, let's pick up with that James 2:24. You say that Paul, the basic thing we need to understand here is that Paul in Galatians and Romans elsewhere is answering a substantially different question than what James is answering in his epistle. Is that a good way of understanding it?
4: Yeah, absolutely. The Apostle Paul is talking about how one receives the forgiveness of sins. James talks about how one ought to live in view of the fact that sins are already forgiven. So it's two completely different categories. It's the notion on the one hand of how one is saved, how one is redeemed, how one receives the gift of eternal life, and there's what Paul is talking about. And on the other hand, we're talking about the results then of that gift which has been freely given. What are the results that take place in the life of the believer? And James then kind of retroactively connects those and says that if you don't have the effects of what faith ought to give, which is good works, then you can legitimately question whether or not you have the source, which is faith itself.
0: It strikes me that it's not as though St. Paul just kind of occasionally touches upon justification by faith alone. It is the constant theme of his writing. Sometimes he deals with it more explicitly than others, of course, but it's always there. It's always lurking in the background for Paul. If the argument that James somehow contradicts this, is to hold water, that would really create a serious contradiction in Scripture itself, wouldn't it?
4: Oh, it would create a huge problem, a huge contradiction with Scripture, and it would leave people wondering with how it is, how do we know that our sins are forgiven? If we allow works to enter the picture, then what kinds of works and how many works and that sort of thing? And then we're always going to be in wonder, and we're always going to be doubting whether or not we've done what is necessary in order to be saved. And that's why, of course, the Roman Catholics have the doctrine that Luther referred to as the monster of uncertainty or the monster of doubt. Because if works play into the picture, then we're never going to be able to know this side of heaven, whether we've done enough, whether we've been sincere enough, whether we've accomplished what we need to accomplish in order to be saved. But that's not what Paul teaches. Paul teaches that sins are forgiven wholly and completely because of what Jesus Christ has done, and that we receive the benefits of that saving work wholly and completely by simply trusting that what he's done is enough to save even me, even as big a sinner as I am, yet I know Christ suffered and died and redeemed me.
0: We're not particularly helped out in the apologetic debate by some offhand comments that Luther himself makes about the epistle of James. He did at times tend to disparage the book, or at least maybe the misunderstanding of the book. It's difficult to tell sometimes. And that's often used to say, look, you guys just, you know, you've got this sticky wicket that is the Apostle James there at the end of the New Testament, and you just choose to throw him out. How do you respond to that?
4: Well, not yes, you're right. Luther did say some things about James that were, to put it mildly, less than flattering at certain times. But it wasn't because he believed that it was the Apostle James who wrote those things and he disagreed with it. But instead, he was uncertain as to who the author was. And Luther wasn't alone in that concern. There were a great number of people throughout church history who questioned the canonicity of the book of James. The early church historian Eusebius gives a whole host of people, and he names the book of James as being one of those that was disputed. The Council of Nicaea itself lists the book of James as being something that was disputed amongst various churches. Desiderius Erasmus, opponent of Luther, nevertheless also questioned the canonicity of James based upon the question of who the author was. So it's not as if Luther was alone in this and that he was simply rejecting it because it somehow took away from his doctrine of justification by faith, but instead he says he thinks it was written by, quote, some Jew, he says. So he doesn't know that it's written by the Apostle James or James the Less or James the Greater or whoever else it may have been. And that's where his uncertainty comes from.
0: So his criticism there is not because he said, well, there was this Apostle James who wrote this thing and I just happened to disagree with him. His criticism is, in fact, really of a more technical sense. That is, does James belong in Scripture given the uncertainty that has been held by many in the church since its writing about its
4: authorship? Yeah, absolutely. That's exactly it. And basically what he does is he takes two different tacks. He says, number one, if it in fact was written by one of the disciples of Jesus or the brother of the Lord himself, then he says it can be rightly understood in a certain way. And by that he meant what we've been talking about, which is Paul affirming the doctrine of justification by faith apart from the merits of works, while James denies the possibility of justification by faith apart from the presence of works. So if he says, if we understand it that way, then it's in perfect harmony with the rest of Scriptures. If, however, you reject that and you want to make James teach the doctrine of justification by works, then Luther says, if in fact that's what he's teaching, then clearly he wasn't an apostle because that would contradict everything else. And again, like I said, in questioning the authorship of the book of James, he was right in line with many of the people historically that Eusebius mentioned, the fact that the Council of Nicaea and other places mentioned it, including some of the brightest contemporary scholars of the day, like Desiderius Erasmus. But keep in mind also, Todd, that Luther never actually removed the book of James from his own Bible, and in fact, he quotes it throughout the entirety of his life in his sermons as Scripture.
0: Finally, then, with about 30 seconds, what is the unanimous teaching of Holy Scripture with regarding to justification by faith alone?
4: The unanimous teaching of Holy Scripture is simply this: Christ is enough. What he has done is enough to save us. Jesus teaches this in places like John 5:24, where he says, I say to you, whoever hears my word and believes on him who sent me has eternal life. Peter, the apostle to the Gentiles, teaches it when he says in Acts chapter 10, to Jesus all prophets bear witness that everyone who believes in him receives the forgiveness of sins. And, of course, Paul the Apostle to the Gentiles teaches it in places like Romans 3, Galatians 2, Ephesians 2, and Titus 3. It's the sum and substance of all of Scripture because Christ is the sum and substance of all of Scripture.
0: Pastor Stephen Parks is Assistant Professor of Theology and Philosophy at Concordia University, Irvine, California. Stephen, it's always a pleasure, and thank you again.
4: Thank you, Todd. It's always great to be with you.
0: When we come back, we're going to spend some time with Robert Spencer, Director of Jihad Watch, discussing three issues: the shooting rampage by a Muslim couple in San Bernardino, California, the demographics of Islamic State sympathizers, perhaps members, in the U.S., and U.S. propaganda efforts against ISIS. Stay tuned.

0: Thanks to the following congregations for standing with us by joining the Issues Etc. 300. Christ Lutheran, Jackson, Mississippi. Prince of Peace Lutheran, San Diego, California. Trinity Lutheran, Tryon, North Carolina. Our Redeemer Lutheran, Dallas, Texas. Calvary Lutheran, Yuma, Arizona. St. Paul Lutheran, Milford Center, Ohio. Peace Lutheran, Chehalis, Washington. Christ Lutheran, Noblesville, Indiana. Our Redeemer Lutheran, Lexington, Kentucky. And St. James Lutheran, Baltimore, Maryland. 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
4: I like to think of the deaconess vocation as driven by two things, the love of Christ and the needs of our neighbor.
0: Issues Etc. regular guest, Dr. James Buescher, Director of Deaconess Studies at Concordia Theological Seminary, Fort Wayne, Indiana, on the vocation of deaconess.
4: First, the deaconess is moved by the love of Christ, who came not to be served, but to serve. Yet I think we can also see the profound needs around us, broken families, loneliness, despair. 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
0: For more information on the Deaconess Studies program at Concordia Theological Seminary, Fort Wayne, Indiana, visit ctsfw.edu or call Concordia Theological Seminary at 1-800-481-2155, 800-481-2155. 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
5: In 2 Thessalonians, I had always believed that the written word of God was the sole foundation for our faith. So then, brethren, stand firm and hold to the traditions which you were taught by us, either by word of mouth or by letter. The problem was, number one, traditions. We always look down on traditions. You couldn't trust traditions. But he is saying that we are to stand firm and hold to the traditions which had been taught both by word of mouth or by letter. It wasn't only the written word. And so we have this, from the beginning, these three pillars. We have the church, and we have the oral tradition, and we have the written tradition. And as they are then protected through the apostolic witness, through the early church, guided by the Holy Spirit, we see that development of the magisterium, the authority of the church, the sacred tradition, and the sacred scripture. All three, you see the kernel of that in these two verses.
6: That's Roman Catholic convert Marcus Grody, host of a show on EWTN called The Journey Home, giving a common apologetic argument from the Roman Catholic side, essentially against Scripture alone. Now, how do we evaluate the verse that he was talking about, 2 Thessalonians 2:15, and what it says there? Does it speak against Scripture alone? Welcome back to Issues Etc. I'm Todd Wilkin. Joining us for part four of our biweekly series on responding to Catholic proof texts today, 2 Thessalonians 2:15, Pastor Stephen Parks, Assistant Professor of Theology and Philosophy at Concordia University, Irvine, California. Steve, welcome back to Issues Etc.
7: Hey, thanks for having me back, Todd. It's great to be with you.
6: The foil that we heard from Marcus Grody there was just kind of, you know, in his days as a Protestant, it had to be an either or. Either it was Scripture or tradition, and if Scripture alone had to mean then that you were held all tradition, whatever it may be, suspect. Is it in fact an either or in that sense?
7: It isn't. Not in the way that the Apostle Paul talks about it in 2 Thessalonians chapter 2. When we're talking about pure apostolic teaching, when we're talking about the preaching and the writing of the apostles, we believe that everything that they said, both orally and also what they actually wrote down, were the inspired word of God. The way that one of our theologians, Johann Gerhardt, puts it is he says, you know, let's put it in a way that our Aristotelian friends, meaning the Roman Catholics, can understand it. We believe that the substance is the word of God, and the accidents are how that word of God is communicated to us, either in writing, in the scriptures, or in preaching by the apostles themselves. So it wasn't an either-or issue in the ancient church. The question, though, is twofold. Number one, there's an assumption that Marcus made in the opening statements there, and that is that what is written differs from what is taught orally. And there's a sense in which many Roman Catholic apologists have to presuppose that what is written differs from what was taught orally, because much of what they believe about things like the bodily assumption of Mary and a whole host of other doctrines don't even have a kernel that you can find in Scripture relating to that issue. Secondly, however, we have to ask the question of, are we ever invited anywhere in Scripture to accept as apostolic teaching something which we never actually heard from an apostle, but instead something that somebody only tells us that an apostle taught? And so it's those two assumptions, I think, that we'll probably spend a little bit of time on unpacking today, but they're bubbling under the surface there, and they need to be addressed.
6: What does 2 Thessalonians 2:15 actually say?
7: All right, so let me just quickly read the text. It says, "So then, brothers, stand firm and hold to the traditions that you were taught by us, either by our spoken word or by our letter." Now, the Apostle Paul here is actually responding to something that he had already spoken about earlier in 2 Thessalonians chapter 2. Here's what he says in 2 Thessalonians chapter 2, beginning in the first verse. He says, "Now concerning the coming of our Lord Jesus Christ and our being gathered together to him, we ask you, brothers, not to be quickly shaken in mind or alarmed, either by a spirit or a spoken word or a letter seeming to be from us, to the effect that the day of the Lord has come." So what the Thessalonians were dealing with was an unauthenticated, allegedly apostolic communication. In other words, they either heard from somebody claiming to be an apostle or received a document from somebody claiming to be an apostle saying that the day of the Lord or the resurrection had already passed. This is what the Apostle Paul is writing to counteract. And he says that you're going to hold to what you were taught by us, not by just by anybody, but by us. Who is the us that's being referred to there? Well, it's the us who has the authority to speak to the church, and it's the us who has the authority to write to the church, that being, of course, the apostles. So as a Lutheran, I would be more than happy to listen to the traditions, the oral traditions of an apostle, as well as the written traditions or the scriptures given to me by an apostle. But of course, there are no apostles around today. So if there are no apostles around today, then the only one of those two things that I can possibly hold to is the things that they taught by letter. Thus, this is where the Reformers get the doctrine of sola scriptura.
6: Okay, so the very passage, just to note the irony here, the very passage that is being cited here by Roman Catholic apologists to deny Scripture alone is the very passage that the Reformers use to assert it.
7: It's precisely that, absolutely. They use this as an example to demonstrate that it's only apostolic teaching that we're to hold to. Now, of course, a Roman Catholic is going to be the first to want to assert it, if in fact they're a faithful Roman Catholic, to say, we absolutely agree, it's only apostolic tradition. But the question that the Reformers asked was, well, how do we know what truly is apostolic tradition, and how do we know what isn't apostolic tradition? In other words, how do we know what's really taught by the apostles versus what is just allegedly taught by the apostles, right? So think about, for example, Jesus' words to the church in Ephesus in Revelation chapter 2. He says to them, I know your works, your toil and your patient endurance, and how you cannot bear with those who are evil, but have tested those who call themselves apostles and are not, and found them to be false. So there are some who said they were apostles. They pretended apostolic authority. And those to whom Jesus speaks at the church in Ephesus had a touchstone by which to test whether or not they were apostles. You have the same kind of thing going on at the church in Corinth, where you have these super apostles that were supposedly even above the apostle Paul. Of course, you had those that were from Jerusalem, these pseudo or false apostles in the book of Galatians, teaching the Galatian heresy. And if we were just to believe anybody and everybody who said that they had apostolic authority, then we wouldn't have been able to test the apostles who say that they're apostles but really aren't. We wouldn't have been able to test the alleged super apostles at Corinth. We wouldn't have been able to test the Galatian heretics. We would have just had to believe them. But instead, we have a touchstone in Holy Scripture to be able to test all of those things that are allegedly apostolic tradition but truly aren't.
6: Now, speaking of the allegedly apostolic, that kind of comes to your first point that you mentioned earlier in our conversation, which is often the appeal to oral tradition or to kind of this unrecorded apostolic tradition comes precisely at points that the Roman Catholic Church and other, and Orthodoxy as well at certain places, assert that is in direct conflict with the written tradition, namely Scripture. Go into that. Give us some examples.
7: Sure, yeah, absolutely. So when we talk about tradition within the Roman Catholic Church, we need to remember that basically what they're teaching, at least when we're talking about capital T tradition, is the idea that Scripture and tradition are both co-equal theological norms. So while they would affirm that neither one is above the other, the question is, in principle, which is the one that always seems to get the upper hand when the two seem to be at odds with one another? And it was the contention of the Reformers, at least, that when the two seem to be at odds with one another, the Roman Catholic Church tends to go with what tradition has to say and to subject Scripture to it. And the Reformers sought to do it the other way around. It wasn't a wholesale rejection of tradition in the way in which Marcus Grodi talked about it at the beginning of the show, but instead it's a cautious subjection of tradition. So when we hear about things like the bodily assumption of the Virgin Mary, when we hear about things like purgatory, when we hear about things like indulgences, or we could go on and name all kinds of different unbiblical and anti-biblical traditions within the Roman Catholic Church, we have a touchstone by which to find out whether these are pretended apostolic traditions or genuine apostolic traditions. Pretended apostolic traditions, of course, are going to contradict the Scriptures. And so the Reformers were going to test all of those things masquerading under the name of apostolic tradition by genuine apostolic teaching, which is recorded in the Scriptures. And they were happy to keep what didn't contradict, and they were insistent that we had to throw out what did contradict. And of course, here really they're only following the methodology of the Lord Jesus Christ himself in places like Matthew chapter 15, where he tests the allegedly divine oral teaching of the Pharisees, and he says, you nullify the word of God for the sake of your traditions. Jesus there teaches that when two things are at odds with one another, supposedly divine teaching, oral, and the Scriptures, which one we're supposed to go with. And Jesus says we go with the written word of God, with Scripture.
6: Of course, there is a way, and we'll talk about it on the other side of the break, that the Roman Catholic apologist is able to keep his alleged apostolic tradition without testing it against Holy Scripture. And that is the magisterium of the Church. We'll talk about that on the other side of the break. It's part four of our biweekly series on responding to Roman Catholic proof texts today, 2 Thessalonians 2:15. Pastor Stephen Parks is our guest. He's assistant professor of theology and philosophy at Concordia University, Irvine, California.

0: It is the greatest adventure you could ever possibly imagine. It's demanding, it's hard, it's challenging, and what a blessing it is.
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0: And it is an incredible blessing to be honored with the opportunity to work with these incredible young men and older men as well, who are committing themselves to the proclamation of God's word, the right distinction of law and gospel, and to take the good news of Jesus Christ into all the world.
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1: 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Box 83, Collinsville, Illinois, 62234. Thanks for thinking of Issues Etc. at the end of 2015. Welcome back to Issues Etc. I'm Todd Wilkin. We're responding to a Roman Catholic proof text, 2 Thessalonians 2:15, allegedly undoes Scripture alone in favor of a three-pillar system of authority in the Church. Scripture,

0: church. Pastor Parks, let's talk a little bit about that, the authority issue, because you raised it before the break, and that is, when you have two teachings that are in conflict with one another, both being asserted as apostolic, the Reformation way of doing this is you always go with that, you always go with Scripture. Now, you might label the alleged apostolic teaching as speculative, you might not condemn it, but you certainly are going to go only with what Scripture teaches. But what's the Roman Catholic solution to that conflict?
1: Well, the Roman Catholic solution is really always to take refuge in the teaching authority of the Church itself, the magisterium of the Church. And this is true also when current teaching of the Church contradicts what the ancient Church taught. There's a really interesting article in the Catholic Encyclopedia on tradition and the living magisterium. Here's what it says. It says, the living magisterium, therefore, makes extensive use of the documents of the past. They're speaking about things like the church fathers and so on. But it does so while judging and interpreting, gladly finding in them its present thought, but likewise, when needful, distinguishing its present thought from what is traditional only in appearance. It is revealed truth, always living in the mind of the church, or if it's preferred, the present thought of the church in continuity with her traditional thought, which is for it the final criterion according to which the living magisterium adopts as true or rejects as false the often obscure and confused formulas which occur in the monuments of the past. Thus are explained both her respect for the writings of the fathers of the church and her supreme independence toward those writings. She judges them more than she is judged by them. So the idea here is that ultimately it's the church which has the final say in matters of faith. It's really not Scripture, but instead it's what the church says Scripture says. And even in the final analysis, neither is it tradition, neither is it the writings of the fathers, but instead it's what the church says that tradition teaches. So ultimately it's the church that becomes the arbiter of truth. And so I think it's been argued, and rightly so, that while the Protestants were insisting upon the doctrine of sola scriptura, the position of the Roman Catholic Church ultimately boils down to sola ecclesia. Whatever the church says is true, because only the church can tell us what Scripture means, and only the church can tell us what tradition says.
0: And here's where it becomes kind of a catch-22, or a vicious circle, or virtuous, I guess, if you're a Roman Catholic and you want to buy into these things. And that is, the very authority that they appeal to, the teaching authority of the church, is built upon, surprise, surprise, that unrecorded apostolic tradition, isn't it?
1: Yeah, it is largely, you know, and it ultimately becomes for them a bit of a circular argument, because they're going to say, you can't know what Scripture is without the church. And then they try to prove the authority of the church by the Scriptures. And so they end up in this sort of hopelessly circular argument. But I mean, the reality is, when we look at Holy Scripture, we find that there are even genuine things that actually the apostles really told people that people misunderstand and twist. I think a really good example of this is John chapter 21. Todd, I'm sure you remember the story. Peter has just been told that he's going to ultimately be martyred for his faith. And Peter turns around and he says, well, what about this man, referring to the apostle John? And Jesus responds to him, and he says, if it's my will that he remain until I come, what is that to you? And then the apostle John tells us, so the saying spread abroad among the brothers that this disciple, John, would not die. Yet Jesus did not say to him that he would not die, but if it's my will that he remain until I come, what is that to you? Now think about that for a moment. Here you have only two groups of people that are there, which is the Lord Jesus Christ and the apostles. So they're the only witnesses to this conversation, which means the apostles told other people about the conversation that had taken place. And based on what the apostles truly said, people misunderstood what the apostles were saying. They misinterpreted it, and they misunderstood it to mean that John was immortal and that he wasn't going to die until Jesus returns. How does John correct that? When he can't be with people directly in order to give his firsthand apostolic oral instruction, how does he correct it? He writes. And that's the whole point. We are constantly, always, and only directed in the New Testament to first-hand apostolic teaching, either that the apostles themselves preached that we hear with our own ears firsthand, or that which they wrote with their own hand. And because there are no apostles around to teach anymore, we cling to the only first-hand apostolic revelation we have, which is the Holy Scriptures. This is sola scriptura.
0: And with only

0: a minute here. Isn't that borne out in the practice of the early church when handling Scripture, that one of the very highest priorities they set upon any document was genuinely apostolic in authorship? About a minute here, Pastor Parks.
1: Absolutely. I mean, you know, you had the earliest heretics, the Gnostics, the Ebionites, the Sabellians, the Arians, the Pelagians, they all pretended to have apostolic traditions. They all claimed to have traditions from the fathers that were teaching what they thought. But I can think of no better way to close what I have to say here than to quote Basil of Caesarea. Here's what he says. They, the Arians, are charging me with innovations and base their charge on my confession of three persons and blame me for asserting one goodness, one power, one Godhead, etc. What is my reply? They say that their custom does not accept this. I do not consider it fair that the custom which obtains among them should be regarded as law and a rule of orthodoxy. Instead, he says, let God-inspired Scripture decide between us, and on whichever side be found doctrines in harmony with the Word of God, in favor of that side will be cast the vote of truth. So whenever there are competing apostolic traditions, Basil says, we go with the vote of truth found in Holy Scripture. This is what the Reformers said, and this is what we're saying today.
0: Pastor Stephen Parks is Assistant Professor of Theology and Philosophy at Concordia University, Irvine, California. Stephen, thank you and keep up the good work.
1: Thank you. Merry Christmas to you. God's blessings, Todd.
0: When we come back, we're going to spend hour two of Issues Etc. in a Issues Etc. Christmas tradition. On the very last live broadcast day before Christmas, we always do the same thing. We ask you a question and you answer it. The question is simple. What is your favorite Christmas hymn? And why? So we want your votes, essentially, your answer to that question. What's your favorite Christmas hymn and why? Our call in number 1-877-623-6943. We'll be playing those hymns as we hear from you. 1-877-623-6943. 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
6: We see her again in the book of Revelation, chapter 12. Actually, at the end of chapter 11, at the Ark of the Covenant, Mary is the Ark of the New Covenant. We see a woman clothed with the sun with a crown of stars on her head, standing on the moon, wailing aloud in pain as she labored to give birth to a male son. Who's the male son? Jesus. And the red dragon is so infuriated by this that he makes war against the woman and all of her offspring, we're told in verse 17, all of her children. Well, who are her children? Those who believe in Jesus and follow him. The Bible there says that Mary is the mother of all Christians. That's Revelation chapter 12, verse 17.
7: That's Roman Catholic apologist Patrick Madrid. Is that how we ought to read that 12th chapter of Revelation? The woman as Mary, the child as Christ, and the children, the rest of her children, as all believers. Is Mary the mother of all believers, or is that woman something else than the Virgin Mary? Welcome back to Issues Etc. I'm Todd Wilkin. It's our series responding to Roman Catholic proof text. Today we'll take up that Revelation passage and Roman Catholic Mariology. Joining us to do so, Dr. Stephen Parks. He's Associate Professor of Theology and Philosophy at Concordia University, Irvine, California. Stephen, welcome back.
8: Thank you, Todd. Great to be with you today.
7: What role does Mariology play in 21st century Roman Catholicism?
8: Yeah, it's an excellent question, one I think that we should probably address right off the bat. So thank you for asking. It's very important. Her role in Roman Catholicism really cannot be overstated. These aren't just things that might be written off to pious opinion or things of that nature, but Mary actually plays a role as what they refer to as co-mediatrix of all graces, and some are now really wanting a push to see her infallibly defined also as co-redemptrix of Christians. So they see Mary's life and Mary's suffering and the role that she plays in redemption history as having redemptive value. Here's what the church says in the document Lumen Gentium. It says, in suffering with him as he died on the cross, Mary cooperated in the work of the Savior in an altogether singular way by obedience, faith, hope, and burning love to restore supernatural life to souls. As a result, she is our mother in the order of grace. This motherhood of Mary in the economy of grace lasts without interruption from the consent which she gave in faith at the Annunciation and which she unhesitatingly bore with under the cross, even to the perpetual consummation of all the elect. For after being assumed into heaven, she's not put aside this saving function, but by her manifold intercession, she continues to win the gifts of eternal salvation for us. By her motherly love, she takes care of the brothers of her son who are still in pilgrimage and in dangers and difficulties until they be led through the happy fatherland. For this reason, the Blessed Virgin is invoked in the church under the titles of advocate and gives several others, and then concludes with and mediatrix. So Mary's role isn't exactly parallel to Jesus in the sense that they give her the same honor and glory that they would him, but they do see that she plays an important role in the salvation of believers. And we can kind of see this in terms of the kinds of dogmas that have developed within Roman Catholicism. There seems to be an intentional paralleling of the work of Christ with the work of Mary, right? So you see, for example, Jesus is conceived without the spot or the stain of original sin, and in Roman Catholicism, so is Mary in their doctrine of the Immaculate Conception. Jesus in his life was sinless and committed no actual sin. Mary in her life was sinless and committed no actual sin, according to Catholicism. Jesus is bodily assumed into heaven. Mary is bodily assumed into heaven. Jesus is now the King of heaven. Mary is said to be the Queen or the Queen Mother of heaven. Jesus is mediator. Mary's co-mediatrix. Jesus is Redeemer. Now there's a push to name Mary as co-redemptrix.
7: So before we get to how did it get to this point, which is the big question, and what passages they purport to use to teach such things about the Virgin Mary, a word from you, if you would, on how Lutherans rightly honor Mary as the Mother of God.
8: Well, to honor Mary is to give her the honor which Scripture ascribes to her. Mary herself says that all generations will call me blessed. And so it's not uncommon for Lutherans to refer to Mary as the Blessed Virgin or the Blessed Mother, because she is blessed amongst all women. Well, why is that? She was the one that was uniquely chosen by our Lord in order to be the mother of Jesus, to be the mother of the Savior. She's a godly woman, and her virtue and her obedience and her desire to glorify God, her Savior, as she confesses him to be in the Magnificat, are all things that Christians can and should aspire to. But it isn't honoring the mother of our Lord to give her more honor or to ascribe to her more than is due her or any other human being. And historically, at least, that's what Lutherans have argued has exactly taken place within Roman Catholicism. She's given too much honor and too much due, and that, in a paradoxical way, is actually dishonoring her because she points us to her Son, not to herself. She wants us to look to Christ as our Savior. Christ is our Redeemer, and Christ as our Mediator, not to her as our co-mediatrix or our co-redemptrix.
7: So, kind of ironically, in ascribing to Mary attributes, characteristics, and honor that she does not ask for herself, that Scripture does not give to her, they rob Christ of his honor, as we see in the picture of that was painted there in Lumen Gentium.
8: That's exactly true. Yeah, I couldn't have said it better myself. Very well said.
7: All right, let's look at a passage in Revelation, Revelation chapter 12, 1 through 6. What do we find there in detail, and what is alleged by Roman Catholic scholars and apologists regarding Mary in this passage?
8: Sure. If I could, I'd like to just read it so that listeners could hear it. Here's what we find in Revelation 12. It says this, beginning in verse 1. And a great sign appeared in heaven, a woman clothed with the sun, with the moon under her feet, and on her head a crown of 12 stars. She was pregnant and was crying out in birth pains and the agonies of giving birth. And another sign appeared in heaven, behold, a great red dragon with 7 heads and 10 horns, and on his head 7 diadems. His tail swept down a third of the stars of heaven and cast them to the earth. And a dragon stood before the woman who was about to give birth, so that when she bore her child, he might devour it. She gave birth to a male child who was to rule all the nations with a rod of iron, but her child was caught up to God and his throne. And the woman fled into the wilderness, where she has a place prepared by God, in which she is to be nourished for 1,260 days. And verse 7 through 12, we have a real brief narrative about the war that breaks out in heaven and Satan being cast down to the earth. But the relevant portion regarding the woman picks up in verse 13, where it says, And when the dragon saw that he had been thrown down to the earth, he pursued the woman who had given birth to the male child. But the woman was given the 2 wings of a great eagle so that she might fly from the serpent into the wilderness to a place where she is to be nourished for a time and times and half a time. The serpent poured water like a river out of his mouth after the woman to sweep her away with the flood. But the earth came to help the woman, and the earth opened its mouth and swallowed the river that the dragon had poured from his mouth. Then the dragon became furious with the woman and went off to make war with the rest of her offspring, on those who keep the commandments of God and hold to the testimony of Jesus. And he stood on the sand of the sea. So what we have here is a vision that's recorded for us by the Apostle John. We see this woman who is clothed with the sun, with the moon under her feet, and with a crown of 12 stars. One of the things that I think we as Christians often do, a mistake that many of us make, is we're just not familiar enough with the source material that the apostles used in order to explain their positions on certain things. And by that I mean we're just not as familiar with the Old Testament as we should be. The book of Revelation is just over 400 verses, and almost 300 of those are either direct quotations from or allusions to the Old Testament. So who is this woman clothed with the sun, with the moon under her feet, and the crown of 12 stars? Well, if you look at Genesis chapter 37, I'm sure listeners are very familiar with the story of Joseph being sold into slavery by his brothers. Well, what caused that kind of thing, Joseph being thrown into the pit? What caused that to happen? Well, Joseph has a dream, and he tells his brother the dream, and his brothers hear it. Here's what he says. He says, Behold, I have dreamed another dream. Behold, the sun, the moon, and the 11 stars were bowing down to me. Well, his brothers understood what that dream was supposed to mean. The sun was their father, the moon was their mother, and the 11 stars were his brothers, Joseph's brothers. So what we have here is a picture of Israel, right? We have Jacob and Jacob's wife, and we have the 12 sons. So Jacob is the sun, the wife is the moon, and the 12 stars are the 12 basically patriarchs of Israel. So who is this woman? Well, it would seem to be that we're being told that this woman is Israel, or this woman is the people of God. And then in verses 2 through 4, we see that there's this red dragon who is specifically identified as Satan in verse 9 that seeks to devour this child that is to come from Israel. Well, who is this child that is to come from Israel? Well, this is the one who is going to be a male child, who's going to be the ruler of the nations, and who ascends into heaven, ultimately. We see that in verse 5. Well, that shouldn't be a big surprise. That's our Lord Jesus Christ, the King of Kings and the Lord of Lords, who is said to be such in the book of Revelation itself, chapter 19, verse 16. So you have this woman then who flees from the dragon, but she's protected by God in verses 13 through 16. And again, this is Israel, as we've seen, Genesis 37, or the people of God, if you like. And the dragon makes war against the woman and against her other offspring, we see in verse 17. Well, who are these other offspring? This other offspring are those who are identified in verse 17 as those who keep the commandments of God and hold to the testimony of Jesus. So they're believers. These are the sons and daughters of the people of God, the sons and daughters of Israel, the sons and daughters of the church. Why sons and daughters of the church? Well, this is the kind of language that the apostles use regularly. So in Galatians chapter 4, for example, the apostle Paul talks about the church as the Jerusalem above, which is the mother of us all, right? So the church gives birth to us through the proclamation of the gospel and through the administration of the sacraments. Here, using the church kind of broadly speaking, whether we're talking about the people of God under the old covenant or the people of God under the new covenant, Israel or the church. These are the people of God who Satan perpetually wages war against from the time of the very beginning all the way up into the consummation of the ages.
7: What is the danger of reading that, as the Roman Catholic apologists do, that woman as being Mary?
8: Well, if it were simply just a pious opinion and nothing more, then we might say, well, we might disagree with that, as so many of the church fathers do. If you look at writings from Hippolytus or Methodius or others, they all interpret it as being Israel or the church or the people of God. But we might just write it off as simply that. The problem is that they point to it specifically in order to try to suggest that this is an example of Mary's bodily assumption into heaven. And quite frankly, there just is no biblical basis for believing that Mary was bodily assumed into heaven. And Roman Catholic apologists, when they're being honest, have been quite clear about that. So, for example, Carl Keating, who was the first president of Catholic Answers, wrote in a work that he wrote called Catholicism and Fundamentalism. He says this, quote, "Still, fundamentalists ask, where is the proof from Scripture? Strictly speaking, there is none. It was the Catholic Church that was commissioned by Christ to teach all nations and to teach them infallibly. The mere fact that the Church teaches the doctrine of the Assumption as something definitely true is a guarantee that it's true," end quote. So this is where the real danger comes in, is that the Church is teaching as something which Pope Pius XII says was divinely revealed dogma, which has no basis in Scripture. And in order to appeal to it then, or in order to justify it, they give kind of a naked appeal to the authority of the church. The church teaches it, therefore it must be true. So you have kind of this perfect storm of problems here. Number one, you have no basis for it in Scripture. And whenever you teach something that has no basis in Scripture, you're treading on extremely dangerous ground. Number two, you're suggesting that simply because the church says it, it's true, which opens the door to all kinds of other things that the church may declare in the future, which are even worse, perhaps, than the bodily assumption of Mary. And then number three, this purposeful paralleling of the work of our Lord Jesus Christ with the work of Mary, which seems to kind of culminate with their idea of Mary as co-mediatrix and perhaps even eventually co-redemptrix of all Christians, is carefully tied into all of these dogmas, not the least of which is the bodily assumption.
7: It's our series on responding to Roman Catholic proof texts. We're talking about Revelation 12 and Roman Catholic Mariology with Dr. Stephen Parks, Associate Professor of Theology and Philosophy at Concordia University, Irvine, California. One Holy Christian Apostolic Church is the theme for the latest issue of the Lutheran Witness magazine. 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The Lutheran Witness is available in print and online. 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On the other side, there is an internal logic to this view of Mary, and it is driving in a particular theological direction. We'll find out where.

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0: Welcome back to Issues, Etc. I'm Todd Wilkin. We're talking about Mariology in the Roman Catholic Church in our series responding to Roman Catholic proof texts. Dr. Stephen Parks of Concordia University, Irvine, California is our guest. Dr. Parks, it seems to me there is an internal logic, theological consistency in the Roman view of Mary, and it is driving towards something you mentioned before the break, and that is Mary as co-redeemer.
1: That's right. Yeah, absolutely. It's not by accident. As I said, there seems to be a purposeful paralleling of the work of our Savior Jesus with the work of his mother. And we all know, of course, that Jesus is our Redeemer and our Savior. And so the idea of elevating Mary to a status, even where she's a junior partner in redemption, is an extremely dangerous place to be. Our hope needs to be in the one who actually saved us. Our hope needs to be rooted and grounded in the life and in the death and in the resurrection of the one who actually did the work of salvation, which is our Lord Jesus Christ. If we begin to place our hope in anybody else, whether it's ourselves and the works of righteousness which we do, or whether it's somebody else who certainly was a person to be emulated and a person to whom we look up to, we're placing our hope in the wrong place. And this, I think, is where Luther especially shines as it relates to Mariology, which is he has a lot of really great things to say about Mary and the other saints. But one of the reasons that he doesn't want us praying to them or appealing to them for aid or for help is that he points out that where your prayers are, that's where your hope is. So the reason that we pray to our God is because we hope and trust in him. If we're praying to the saints, then it's kind of a demonstration that our hope and our trust is in them, and hope and trust placed anywhere outside of the triune God, outside of the incarnate Savior who lives and dies and rises again, is hope gravely misplaced.
0: Let's talk a little bit about popular piety, because I think a case can be made that church dogma regarding Mary followed or was downstream from popular piety. How was Mary already in medieval Roman Catholicism emerging as an oversized figure?
1: It's a great question. So it's a development that kind of takes place slowly, and we start to see some movements even within the ancient church, which the fathers actually complain about and talk about as giving Mary too much honor, too much dignity, too much of a place. So, for example, Epiphanius of Salamis talks about a group referred to as the Collyridians, who he says elevate Mary to a place that she ought not to be. And he rebukes that and talks about how Jesus is the central figure and that our focus needs to be on him, and that Mary and all the saints point us to our Lord himself. By the medieval period, though, you kind of have the flowering of this stuff that begins in the early church to such a degree that it is Mary that kind of begins to take on the role that Scripture intends us to give to our Lord Jesus, and that is particularly the role of mediator. See, the idea is we know in our conscience that we have sinned against God, and we know as a result of that we deserve punishment. The result of that, though, is that we're kind of hesitant or reticent to go to him, and if all we had is our conscience, then we probably should be hesitant or reticent, because our conscience doesn't tell us anything other than the fact that we've done wrong. But we have something other than our conscience, namely the gospel of our Lord Jesus Christ, which tells us that he has redeemed us from our sin, that he has saved us from death, and that he has ransomed us from the wrath of God against sin, so that God is actually merciful and gracious toward us now, so that we can go to God through our Lord Jesus Christ and trust that we are loved, that we are forgiven, that he hears our prayers, that he desires our good, and therefore is actively at work in our lives in order to accomplish all of those things that I just mentioned. Well, in the medieval period, what we tended to see was God really depicted as harsh judge. And because there was such an emphasis on God as judge, people kind of transferred that also to Jesus, suggesting that he too was a very harsh judge. You can see this especially in the kind of art that was produced in the medieval and the Renaissance period, where you constantly see Jesus as this figure of judgment and nothing but that. And the result in popular piety was a fear of Jesus. And so that had to be mollified in some way. Jesus had to be satisfied. Well, how do you get the ear of Jesus? How do you get a figure who is angry at you to listen to you? Well, Jesus was a good Jewish boy. and good Jewish boys listen to their mom. So the idea is you go to his mother and you get Mary on your side. And Mary was viewed as being kind of kinder and gentler than Jesus, one that could sympathize with you a little bit more. And I use that language advisedly because that's the very language that Scripture uses concerning Jesus himself. We do not have a high priest who cannot sympathize with our weaknesses, right? He didn't have them himself, but he knows what it is to be a human being. And as a result of that, it's him that we're supposed to turn to. It's he that we look to as mediator and redeemer. And it's he who's gained for us the Father's grace and mercy and forgiveness. We're never invited to look anywhere else. In fact, we're explicitly told not to. Acts chapter 4, for example, says that there's no other name under heaven given among men by which we must be saved. It's Christ, and it's Christ alone who is our Redeemer.
0: Speak a little bit about the Mary prayer, sometimes called Hail Mary or Ave Maria, and its place in Roman Catholic piety today.
1: Yeah, so part of it, of course, is simply Scripture. So you have the annunciation of what it is that Gabriel says to Mary. Hail Mary, right? Or greetings to her. The Lord is with you. Or Hail Mary, full of grace. All of that comes from what Scripture teaches us. But what happens within popular Roman Catholic piety is you get this greeting that is given to Mary by an angel, and it's turned into, number one, a prayer, so that we're actually saying these things to Mary, praying to her and seeking her aid and her intercession. And as I referred earlier, Luther points out the danger in that because he suggests that wherever your prayers are, that's where your trust is. And so if people are praying the Hail Mary and they're doing it in order to hope to get Mary to give them some kind of grace or to gain for them some kind of favor, their hope is gravely misplaced because there's only one who has the ability and the authority to be able to gain us favor with God, and that's our Lord Jesus Christ. And he's already accomplished that for us in his sinless life, in his holy, innocent, bitter sufferings and death, and in his victorious resurrection from the dead.
0: Does Mary and Mariology in Roman Catholic theology track with what we would call the cult of the saints, or the Reformers would have simply called it the invocation of the saints? Does she stand in for that entire system of merits that can be transferred, that can be besought on behalf of believers?
1: To a certain degree, yeah. I mean, there is a recognition on the part of Roman Catholic leadership that many people within Roman Catholicism have simply taken it too far, maybe with good intentions, but simply have taken it too far. So, for example, there's the terminology of the cult of Mary or the cult of the Virgin. Well, that's language that actual leadership, including the papacy within Roman Catholicism, have condemned. But historically, when you take a look at what it is that the church has done as it relates to Mary, it is all tied in with their thing like their doctrine of justification and, as you mentioned, their doctrine of merit. The idea is this: you, Todd, and I lack the merit in order to get into heaven. But because of what Jesus has done, and because that there are saints who not only gained enough merit for them to get into heaven, but they have all kinds of extra merit accrued above and beyond what they needed to get into heaven, God takes that extra merit and he stores it up in a treasury, which the church can then turn around and distribute to you and distribute to me. That's where indulgences come from. It's viewed as these excess merits of Mary and the saints and Jesus, and those can be distributed to us as the church sees fit. So again, the idea here that we really need to focus on is that there's only one whose merit gains for us God's grace and favor, and that's the merit of our Lord Jesus Christ himself. The merit of the saints and the merits of Mary, strictly speaking, when viewed in and of themselves, are no merits at all. In fact, they would be considered demerits because they're all sinful human beings just like us. They are saved in the same way that we're saved, which is by faith in the mediator, Christ, who shed his blood for the forgiveness of all of our sins.
0: It's our series responding to Roman Catholic proof text with Dr. Stephen Parks. Today, Revelation 12, 1 through 6, and Roman Catholic Mariology. I'm Todd Wilkin. You're connected to Issues, Etc. The Lutheran Church Missouri Synod Stewardship Ministry helps congregations grow in their understanding and implementation of a life of stewardship. They've produced an 8-part Bible study, a series of devotions on stewardship, a review of Dave Ramsey's Financial Peace University, and more. You can download these resources for free at lcms.org/stewardship, lcms.org/stewardship. So if we ascribe to Mary those things that belong only to Christ, is Christ thereby diminished?

0: I'm really excited to be talking about making the case against American revivalism.
1: Dr. Larry Rast, president of Concordia Theological Seminary, Fort Wayne, Indiana, talking about his presentation at this year's Making the Case conference.
0: And here we'll be dealing with the twofold character of this movement, namely its theological character, which is a form of Arminianism, that is, decision theology, and then what we all know so well, its practice, revivalism, as such. Both are pervasive in American Christianity and have become exports to other countries.
1: You can meet and hear Dr. Rast at the 2021 Issues Etc. 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
1: Welcome back. I'm Todd Wilkin. This is Issues Etc. We're talking about Revelation 12 and Roman Catholic Mariology with Dr. Stephen Parks in our series, Responding to Roman Catholic Proof Texts. Dr. Parks, again, another picture emerges here, and it seems to be that when we ascribe to Mary those things that belong only to Christ, that Christ is diminished.
5: Exactly. It's elevating a creature to the point where she ought not to be, and in doing so, it is a demotion of our Lord Jesus Christ himself. This is one who does not share his glory with another, as God reminds us in Isaiah chapter 43 and elsewhere. This is one who does not share the work of redemption with another. He himself was on the cross, bearing in his own body our sins on the tree. That's why you're saved, Todd. That's why I'm saved. That's why we have a God who is gracious and merciful to us, the shed blood of Christ. Now, is it true that the saints suffer? Absolutely, the saints suffer, but their suffering doesn't carry the kind of saving benefit that the works of Christ carry. That suffering that Mary endured and the suffering that we endure is certainly part of what God does in order to conform us into the image of Jesus and in order to draw us closer to himself, but it plays no salvific role. We, and neither is Mary, are mediators or redeemers, not equals with Jesus, not junior partners with Jesus, not in the same league as Jesus.
1: Talk about that Revelation reading that you went through before, and you explained how it should be rightly understood. What is the comfort of understanding this woman who is clothed with stars there in that vision as God's people, Old and New Testament?
5: Yeah, well, it reveals to us a couple of things that are very comforting. First of all, that we do have a mother, so to speak. We have a Heavenly Father who is our God, and he's given us as mother the church on earth. There's a very famous saying amongst both the church fathers and the reformers that he who wants to have God as his father in heaven must first have the church as his mother on earth. Now, what did they mean? That the church redeems us? No, nothing like that. The church is the instrument through which God delivers to us the means of grace, the saving gospel of our Lord Jesus Christ through the word, and also the administration of the sacrament. So God brings us into a saving relationship with himself through the administration of word and sacrament, which he's given to the church to bring about. So we certainly can view the church as our mother, and that's a comforting thing when we understand it within the context that Scripture delivers it to us. Even more so than that, though, however, we see God's providential care and concern for his people. He protects them from the dragon, which is to say, from the devil. He protects us from harm. His providential care extends over us. He never leaves us, and he never forsakes us, but he always watches out for us. He always takes care of us, and ultimately he brings us to be with himself, which is where we all want to be.
1: So how should we, and this is a broader question than just Mary, it goes for the entire invocation of the saints question. How should we rightly regard Mary, say everything that Scripture says about her, while avoiding overstating things about Mary?
5: Yeah, we kind of have to sail between the Scylla and the Charybdis here, right? So we don't want to smash on either side of the treacherous rocks here. On the one hand, we want to avoid the excesses of Roman Catholicism, where we don't want to give Mary or the saints too much credit, and we don't want to ascribe to them any kind of roles as co-mediators or co-redeemers. On the other hand, we have friends within the Protestant community who almost seem to delight in diminishing Mary or making fun of or belittling the saints. And just like with Rome, who might have initially had some good motives in wanting to say the good things they said, there might be some good motives in wanting to try to point out that Mary, for example, was a sinful human being or that the saints were just sinners. But when we belittle them and we pretend like they have no role in the Christian life, then I think we've made the equal but opposite error. What are we supposed to do? God has given us these people as examples to follow when they're faithful. And that's something that we don't want to despise. Scripture was written for our learning, for our instruction, and ultimately that we might have hope. And we see two things here as it relates to the saints. Number one, yes, it's true, they are sinful human beings, and yet they're forgiven. So when we see the failings of Mary, when we see the failings of Peter, when we see the failings of James or John or any of the other central figures that are mentioned for us in the Scriptures, we recognize that we have the same hope when we fail that they had, which is the shed blood of Christ and the enduring promise that when we confess our sins, God is faithful and just to forgive us our sins and to cleanse us from all unrighteousness, so that where they are with their Savior in heaven, we can look forward to being one day as well, and that where they will be resurrected in all eternity, we can look forward to being resurrected in all eternity. Similarly, we have them as examples of those who have been given the gift of the Holy Spirit. And as Luther reminds us in the Small Catechism, the Spirit does what his name implies, which means he makes us holy. So when we see the good things that Mary does, and when we see the good things that the saints do, we can emulate that kind of behavior and give thanks to the same Savior who gained for us the same gift, namely the gift of his Spirit.
1: Where do you think the Mariology of the Roman Catholic Church is going? Where do you think it's actually headed?
5: It's a good question. I think that there are certain things that have restrained it so far. We have recently, with Pope Benedict, the predecessor to the current Pope Francis, we had somebody who was an extremely capable theologian and who probably was very concerned about maybe where some of these things might go and kept a watchful eye out for it. Francis, for all of his failings, has also been concerned about people who want to name Mary as co-redemptrix, and he's been very vocal about condemning this idea. I think one of the reasons perhaps that it hasn't happened yet is even amongst the people who want to see Mary named as co-redemptrix, there's some hesitancy to do it because there's a fear that even though they believe it and even though it's true, that it might somehow end up being an impediment or a roadblock to eventual reunion with the Eastern Orthodox Church, because it would be a Marian dogma that they don't hold to or that they don't believe in. So my concern ultimately is that the party that wants to see Mary officially named as co-redemptrix may eventually win out. And there's going to be a tremendous gulf, just like there already is, between what the church officially says on paper, which is Mary isn't equal to Jesus, and popular piety, which actually treats her as if she is. The average person in the pew is going to be much more impacted and affected by popular piety than they are what the papal encyclicals and the statements of the councils actually and officially say. So you're going to have people who are actually putting their hope and putting their trust in Mary to save them, when in fact they should be putting their hope and trust in our Lord Jesus.
1: So this kind of demonstrates several things that emerge as a theme for us when we do these conversations on the Roman Catholic proof texts, and that is, once Rome departed from the notion that dogma and teaching practice are derived solely from Scripture, there is room for the most egregious kind of theological mischief.
5: It's true, absolutely true. And in this case, in fact, not only is there no ground for this teaching in the Bible, but there's actually no ground for this teaching even in the writings of the church fathers. There was a famous Roman Catholic theologian by the name of Juniper Carroll. And writing on this topic, here's what he says. He says, in these conditions, we shall not ask patristic thought, in other words, the thought of the fathers, as some theologians still do today under one form or another, to transmit to us, with respect to the assumption, a truth received as such in the beginning and faithfully communicated to subsequent ages. Such an attitude would not fit the facts. So let me pause there. So he's saying there isn't such a thing. There is no grounding in the church fathers sort of communicating to us this idea. But he goes on. He says, patristic thought has not, in this instance, played a role of sheer instrument of transmission. Rather, it's been the precious agent of the task that has enlisted the cooperation of all manner of people, authentic theologians and individuals too who cannot claim that title. Both have played their part in harmony with the capacity of each. They will continue to play it in the years to come. So this kind of harkens back to the citation I gave from Carl Keating earlier. It's the mere fact that the church teaches this doctrine as being true, that is being viewed as a guarantee that in fact it is true. Even though it lacks biblical warrant, even though it lacks warrant from tradition in terms of the writings of the church fathers, it's nevertheless has to be held, as Pope Pius XII said, as a divinely revealed dogma, which means if you want to be part of the true Christian church on earth, according to Pope Pius XII, you have to believe this thing which has no grounding in the Bible, this thing which has no grounding in the fathers, but is simply believed because of the authoritative claims of the church.
1: Dr. Stephen Parks is Associate Professor of Theology and Philosophy at Concordia University, Irvine, California. Stephen, thank you very much for your time.
5: My pleasure, Todd. Thanks for having me back.
1: Pastor Tom Baker is with us on the other side of the break. We'll be teaching a Sunday school lesson on God creating the world in Genesis chapters 1 and 2.

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0: Thanks to the following congregations for standing with us by becoming an Issues, Etc. congregational sponsor. Atonement Lutheran, Glendale, Arizona. Concordia Lutheran, Geneseo, Illinois. Grace Lutheran, Auburn, Michigan. Emmanuel Lutheran, Alexandria, Virginia. Messiah Lutheran, Lebanon, Illinois. Our Savior Lutheran, Stevensville, Montana. Redeemer Lutheran, Mandeville, Louisiana. St. John Lutheran, Port Sanilac, Michigan, St. Paul Lutheran, Long Beach, California, and Trinity Lutheran, San Dimas, California. 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
6: Romans 3:28, for a man is justified by faith apart from works of the law. That phrase, works of the law, is assumed to mean good works done through the Spirit in faith. It doesn't. Works of the law is a phrase that is used in Romans 2, 3, and 4, and in Galatians 2 and 3, not to refer to the commandments, the moral law of God, but to the ceremonies, the Old Covenant ritual. That was the same phrase used by the Qumran community that we read about in the Dead Sea Scrolls. These Jews spoke of the works of the law to designate the temple ceremonies and rituals as distinct from the Ten Commandments and the moral law. Paul does not say a man is justified by faith alone. Luther inserted the word alone. Nowhere does the Bible say any place that we're justified by faith alone.
0: That's Roman Catholic apologist Scott Hahn. Common argument made about Romans chapter 3, verse 28, that, well, kind of a three-pronged argument. The first is that he's not talking about works like good works. He's talking about ceremonial works. So, of course, man is not justified by ceremonial works. But works then, in the Roman Catholic apologist's mind, do play a role in justification. And, of course, the old canard that Luther inserted the word alone, and he did it with no justification from the text or from any context in Romans chapter 3. Welcome back to Issues Etc. I'm Todd Wilkin. Our series responding to Roman Catholic proof text continues. Today we'll be in Romans chapter 3, verse 28 and the doctrine of justification. Dr. Stephen Parks is our guest. He's associate professor of theology and philosophy at Concordia University, Irvine, California. Dr. Parks, welcome back.
7: Thank you so much. Great to be with you, Todd.
0: Roman Catholics often claim that Luther was essentially innovating when he taught justification by grace through faith alone. Was he?
7: No, he wasn't. I mean, first and foremost, the most important question is, what did the apostles themselves teach? And if Luther's doctrine has biblical warrant, then the reality is that Luther wasn't innovating, but instead he was teaching what the apostles taught before him. And of course, that's the primary and the fundamental claim that not only Luther made in the 16th century, but that Lutherans ever since have been making. But in addition to that, I think that really what the Roman Catholic Church is essentially arguing and what the apologists are suggesting is that Luther's teaching can't be found in the writings of the church fathers. In other words, that none of the fathers taught justification by faith alone. But that's not true either. Let me give you just one example. So John Chrysostom is an early church father, and what he has to say is extremely important. I'm choosing him specifically because he's a church father that is not only highly esteemed in the West, but also very highly esteemed in the East as well. In homily 32, this is what he says about justification. Speaking of the Apostle Paul and what he has to say in Romans 3, he says, "Everywhere he puts the Gentiles upon a thorough equality, and he puts no difference between us and them, having purified their hearts by faith. From faith alone," he says, "they obtain the same gifts. This is also meant as a lesson to these objectors. This is able to teach even them that faith only is needed, not works nor circumcision." So here, John Chrysostom not only uses the term faith alone, but he uses it twice, and he uses it within the context of explaining Romans chapter 3, all of which simply teach exactly what Paul says, that we maintain that a man is justified by faith apart from the works of the law. That was the teaching of Paul, that was the teaching of Luther, and that was the teaching of many of the fathers.
0: So the interpretation that is often put on that verse by Roman Catholic apologists is that works of the law is a technical term in Paul, where he writes in Galatians, Ephesians, and Romans. And it does not mean good works. It means, in fact, the ceremonial law. How do they get there?
7: Well, what they do is they take some of the things that the Apostle Paul says, and then they absolutize them and assume that this is what he means in every case, right? So there's no doubt about the fact that the Apostle Paul teaches that the ceremonial works of the law, things like circumcision or dietary restrictions or the observance of certain holy days or other kinds of rituals, don't save us, right? And in fact, in Romans 3, the Apostle Paul explicitly says that. So after Romans 3:28, where he says that we maintain that a man is justified by faith apart from the works of the law, he goes on to say, "Or is God the God of the Jews only? Is he not the God of the Gentiles also? Yes, of Gentiles also, since God is one who will justify the circumcised by faith and the uncircumcised through faith." But then he goes on, right? So if we just stop there, we might say, oh, well, he's just talking about circumcision there. But he goes on and he says, do we, right, Christians, do we then overthrow the law by faith? By no means. On the contrary, we uphold the law. Now, nobody's going to argue that the Apostle Paul suggests that we as Christians uphold the ceremonial use of the law, right? So he's talking there about the law in its entirety, not just the ceremonial aspects of it, not just the judicial aspects of it, not just the moral aspects, but the law in its entirety. And when you look at the entirety of what Paul teaches in Romans, that becomes really, really clear. So before Romans 3, of course, comes Romans 2, where the Apostle Paul argues that the law and the works thereof are written on the hearts of the Gentiles and therefore performed by the Gentiles. But nobody's going to argue that the Gentiles were performing the ceremonial works of the law. And then After Romans 3, of course, comes Romans 4. And Abraham, the father of faith, is presented as kind of that preeminent example of what the Apostle Paul had just talked about, one who's justified by faith apart from the works of the law. But Abraham existed before the giving of the ceremonial law. So nobody's going to suggest that Abraham is observing the ceremonial law. And even if we were to kind of shrink all that stuff down just to circumcision, Paul points out that Abraham is justified in Genesis chapter 15 when he believes the promises of God, not after that in Genesis 17 where circumcision is given to him as a covenant.
0: So how would we rightly understand what Paul is saying, and then thereby what the other reformers, including Martin Luther, asserted Paul was saying?
7: So when Paul talks about works of the law, he has in mind the entirety of the law, not just the ceremonial law, but also the moral law, things like the Ten Commandments, or even as Jesus kind of streamlined them down to the two greatest commandments, love the Lord your God with all your heart, with all your soul, with all your mind, and with all your strength, and love your neighbor as yourselves, because in that Jesus hangs basically all the law and the prophets. So any of those commandments, whether we're talking about the 613 commandments that are given in the Old Testament, the summary of those commandments in the Ten Commandments, or the summary that Jesus gives us in terms of the two

0: maintain God's favor after we have it, and none of those things ultimately merit heaven for us. But there is one thing, and one thing only, that avails before God in terms of gaining heaven for us, and that's the work of our Savior. So when we talk about not being saved by works, what we mean is we're not saved by our works, but we are saved by somebody's works. And in this case, we're talking, of course, about the works of Jesus, his perfect keeping of the law in all of his thoughts and in all of his words and in all of his deeds is counted as our keeping of the law because he is our representative before God. He keeps the law perfectly. He does what we could never do. And likewise, he takes upon himself the punishment for our sin, though he himself, in and of himself, was innocent. He takes the penalty for our sin so that we can be given the gifts of life and salvation and the forgiveness of sins through the imputation or the crediting of the righteousness of the Savior. So the whole point here is that justification consists wholly and completely in what Christ has accomplished in his life, in his death, and in his resurrection, not upon anything that I can do, and not even upon what God does inside of me here and now.
1: How does that Roman Catholic rejection of faith alone work itself out in the rest of Catholic theology?
0: Well, I think that Luther said, and rightly so, that justification is the article upon which the church stands or falls. And by that, what he meant essentially was this. It's the beating heart of the Christian faith. So that if you get justification right, then there's a pretty good chance that you're going to get lots of other things right. If you get it wrong, then that's going to affect the way in which you look at lots of other things. And so the basic idea is that if you get justification wrong, I think immediately you're going to have problems with three things. First and foremost, obviously, the doctrine of justification. You're going to get the gospel wrong. And the Apostle Paul reminds us about the seriousness with which the gospel must be taken. So compare, for example, and contrast two different churches that the Apostle Paul writes to. The first that I want to talk about is the church at Corinth. Now, that church was a mess. They were guilty of all kinds of things. They were struggling with internal division. So some were saying, you know, I'm of Paul, I'm of Apollos, I'm of Christ, and so forth. They were guilty of mishandling the sacraments, such as the Lord's Supper. They were guilty of mishandling church discipline so that they were very proud of the fact that they had a person in their midst who was guilty of open and unrepentant sin who hadn't been dealt with. And they had a whole host of other teachings that they were struggling with. And Paul writes to correct them, but he writes to them as brothers in Christ. He writes to them as errant Christians who need to be corrected. Now, there's another church, which is the church of Galatia. And when the Apostle Paul writes to them, there's one issue and seemingly only one issue that they're struggling with, and that is defining the gospel. Somebody had come into the church of Galatia, or probably somebody's, plural, who were teaching in order to be justified, in order to receive the forgiveness of sins, and in order to have eternal life, that one had to be circumcised and to keep the law of Moses. And the Apostle Paul says in Galatians chapter 1 that he identifies this as another gospel or a different gospel. And he says the results of that is that one who believes that gospel is going to end up anathema, which is the Greek term, the strongest of all possible terms that the apostle could have used, which means condemned or cursed by God to hell. So on the one hand, you got all of these theological and moral problems at Corinth, and yet Paul recognizes these people as Christians. On the other hand, you have people who are denying the gospel at Galatia, and Paul doesn't recognize those people as Christians. So this is the singular issue and the definitive issue for Christians. It's why the Apostle Paul says in 1 Corinthians chapter 15, "For I delivered to you as of first importance." That Greek word first is protois, which means preeminent, that Christ died for our sins in accordance with the scriptures, that he was buried, and on the third day he rose again. So the life, death, and resurrection of Christ is the center of the gospel, and that center of the gospel is of preeminent importance. If we get that wrong, then there's no point in getting anything else right. But there's two other things that I want to just bring up briefly. The second is going to deal with the doctrine of sanctification or this inward renewal of the Holy Spirit, which Luther and Lutherans have always believed in. We just have carefully distinguished it from the doctrine of justification. The basis upon which we are given the gift of the Holy Spirit is the work of our Savior. He merits for us not only the forgiveness of sins, but he merits for us the gift of the Holy Spirit. Once the Spirit takes up residence within us, we have this process of sanctification, which begins where the Holy Spirit does.

0: is exactly what his name implies. He makes us holy. And as we are being made holy, this is going to kind of bring up the third thing, is we want to serve our neighbors now. And the question is, well, why do we want to serve our neighbors? We want to serve our neighbors because God has in Christ freely served us. We don't want to serve our neighbors in order to use them as targets of good works, which have to be done or performed in order for us to merit salvation. And in the Roman Catholic system, you have to do good works in order to increase grace so that you can ultimately, in the final analysis, merit heaven. That makes your neighbor kind of in danger of becoming simply a target for your good works. You're not serving just because your neighbor is in need, but instead you're serving because ultimately you're trying to gain something for your health, yourself, in this case, heaven. And that's, of course, a very terrible thing, and we wouldn't want to do that.
1: Dr. Stephen Parks is our guest. It's our series responding to Roman Catholic proof text, Romans 3:28 and the doctrine of justification. Apart from that, how does he respond to the fact that Luther inserted the word alone in his translation of Romans 3?
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1: Welcome back. I'm Todd Wilkin. This is Issues, Etc. Dr. Stephen Parks is our guest of Concordia University, Irvine, California. It's our series responding to Roman Catholic proof text today, Romans 3:28 and the doctrine of justification. So, Dr. Parks, apart from the arguments and statements you've made so far here, how do you respond to someone, and this is a very common accusation against Martin Luther, the 16th century reformer, that he simply inserted arbitrarily the word alone in his translation of Romans 3.
0: Yeah, Luther obviously was accused of this and dealt with it in his day. And I'm not going to read the long citation, especially because there's lots of earthy language that I'm not sure that you want read out over the air here. But the reality is this. Here's what he says, more or less. He says, look, when I'm translating Romans chapter 3, I'm not trying to speak Greek, because that's the language that I'm translating from. And I'm not trying to speak Latin. I'm trying to speak German because that's the language of the people. And so when I translate the mother tongue, Greek, into the receptor language, which in this case is going to be German, then I'm going to use the kinds of idioms and the kinds of expressions that one uses in German so that Germans can read it and understand it. And when Germans are wanting to affirm the existence of one thing, but deny the existence of the other thing, then they almost always use the word alone or only. So they'll say things like, I have not eaten, I have only drunk, or I don't have any gold, I only have silver, and so forth. And so the way that Luther talks about this is, think about it this way. If you take a piece of paper and you draw a big thick line right down the center of it, on the one hand, on the, let's say on the right, you have the things that justify. And the Apostle Paul says, faith. So you write faith there. On the other hand, on the other column in the left, you have everything else, right? In this case, let's say works. So you write works. Well, what justifies? What is in the right-hand column? There's only one thing that's written there, and that's faith. Thus, faith alone. So there's nothing wrong with adding the exclusive particle alone when you are trying to emphasize that there's only one thing that belongs in that category. In fact, Jesus does this. So you may remember the story of the temptation of our Lord in Matthew chapter 4 when he's led into the wilderness and he's tempted by the devil for 40 days and 40 nights. And one of those temptations, Satan appeals to Jesus and says, if you bow down and you worship me, I'll give you all the kingdoms of the earth. And Jesus responds to him that you shall worship the Lord your God and serve him only. Now, he's quoting from the Old Testament, but the Old Testament doesn't have that exclusive particle. It doesn't say that you shall worship and serve him only, but it's clearly implied. And Jesus uses that term in order to magnify the fact that of all of the things in the category of those that should be worshipped and served, only God belongs in that category. And when it comes to the things that receive the gift of eternal life earned by our Lord Jesus Christ, there's only one thing that receives it, and that is faith only, thus faith alone.
1: What about the assertion that nowhere does Scripture use the phrase faith alone?
0: Well, it's always kind of struck me as being a little bit like the argument of the Jehovah's Witnesses that the word Trinity isn't found in the Bible. Now, strictly speaking, is that true? Well, sure. Yeah, if you can pull out your concordance and look under T, and you're never going to find the word Trinity there. However, every component of the doctrine of the Trinity is clearly taught in Scripture. So you're going to find clearly the teaching that there's only one God. You're going to find clearly that the Father is God, the Son is God, and the Holy Spirit is God. And you're going to find clearly that the Father is not the Son is not the Spirit is not the Father, and so forth. Thus, you have the doctrine of the Trinity, right? As Shakespeare reminds us, a rose by any other name will smell just as sweet. So you don't have to necessarily use that term, though it's certainly handy and helpful to use, and the church has historically used it, but the teaching itself is clearly found there. So too with the doctrine of justification by faith alone. The Bible is filled with all kinds of exclusive particles or exclusive statements that take works out of the picture, right? So we've talked about Romans 3:28, for we maintain that a man is justified by faith apart from the works of the law. And that's not just in the book of Romans, but we see it in places like Galatians 2, where Paul says, yet we know that a person is not justified by works of the law, but through faith in Jesus Christ. So we have believed in Christ Jesus in order to be justified by faith in Christ and not by works of the law, because by works of the law, no one will be justified. But Paul doesn't stop there. He not only says that we're not justified by works of the law, but he says we're not justified by works, and he doesn't qualify it. So in Ephesians chapter 2, we have that famous text, for by grace you have been saved through faith, and this not of your own doing, it's the gift of God, not a result of works, so that no one may boast. And in other places, like Titus chapter 3, he excludes not only works of the law, and not only works in general, but specifically works of righteousness. Now, works of righteousness are only things that Christians can do. Right? The author of Hebrews reminds us, without faith, it's impossible to please God. So for anything to be considered a work of righteousness, it would have to be something a Christian, somebody who's already converted, does. And we're not even saved by those, because Paul says in Titus 3, but when the goodness and loving kindness of God our Savior appeared, he saved us not because of works done by us in righteousness, but according to his own mercy, by the washing of regeneration and renewal by the Holy Spirit. So when Luther maintained justification by faith alone, that exclusive particle alone was supposed to remove from the equation the merit of works. And Scripture removes from the equation the merit of works, whether we're talking about works of the law, whether we're talking about works in general, or whether we're talking about works of righteousness. So all of this is equivalent to saying justification by faith alone.
1: Dr. Stephen Parks is our guest, Associate Professor of Theology and Philosophy at Concordia University, Irvine, California. We're talking about Romans 3:28 and the doctrine of justification, and after the break, James 2:24.

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1: One of the roles a pastor performs in a congregation is helping congregation members get through conflict and difficulty. 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What do we do? How do we interact with our pastor in that circumstance? Well, the Reverend John Hill takes up this question in the June-July issue of the Lutheran Witness in his article, Peace in the Parish. 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The Lutheran Witness, helping you look at the world from a Lutheran perspective.
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3: It's our series responding to Roman Catholic proof text with Dr. Stephen Parks. 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This is Issues Etc. I'm Todd Wilkin. One Holy Catholic Small C Apostolic Church is the theme of the latest issue of the Lutheran Witness magazine. 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Interpreting the World from a Lutheran Perspective, the Lutheran Witness Magazine. Dr. Parks, it was, I think, more than 6 years ago in this series that we discussed James 2:24. How do Roman Catholic apologists use this verse to gainsay faith alone?
4: Well, let me say first that it couldn't have been 6 years ago because both of us are entirely too young to have had that be that long ago, right? No. So the reality is this, you're right. Roman Catholic apologists do use James chapter 2, where James says, therefore, we're justified not by faith alone, essentially. So the question basically is this. How are we to understand the term justification in any given text? Well, one of the cardinal rules of hermeneutics, or the basic biblical interpretation, is always to take into account the context of what is being talked about. Because that term justification is used a number of different ways throughout Scripture. So in the Gospels, for example, Jesus says that wisdom is justified by her children. Well, what does that mean? That doesn't mean that wisdom is declared righteous before God, as Luther argued, nor does it mean that wisdom is infused with grace, as the Roman Catholics in the 16th century were arguing, but instead it means that wisdom is vindicated by her children. In other words, is shown to be what it already is, which is righteous and true. And in a similar way, when we look at James chapter 2, we have to ask the question of, well, what is James teaching us here? Is he teaching us how one becomes righteous before God? In other words, how one becomes, or how one receives eternal life and salvation and the forgiveness of sins? Or instead, is he teaching us how somebody who already is righteous lives? And the example is pretty clear. It's the latter. So James says things like, I will show you my faith by my works. And he says, therefore we see, and the Greek term is blepo, right? So in other words, we can see with our eyes when a person is justified. How? By what they do, by how they live their lives. We can discern the presence of faith, not by looking at faith, that we can't see, but we can see the results of faith. It's a bit like creation itself, right? When we look at creation, we're not looking at God, but instead we're looking at the work of God. We're looking at his fingerprints, as it were. We're looking at the results of what it is that God has done. And looking at the results of what God has done clearly points us back to the fact that a creator, though invisible and immortal and so forth, that this invisible creator exists. And in a similar way, when we see the confession of a Christian's lips is matched by their life and how they live, we reason back to that, to the invisible reality of faith. And that's exactly what James is teaching us in James chapter 2. And that's not just Dr. Parks's interpretation, that's not just Luther's interpretation, but you can actually find Catholic writers who are arguing this. So if you look at, for example, the commentary on Galatians chapter 2 from Thomas Aquinas, that's the interpretation that he gives. He specifically says, we're not talking about justification here in the sense of gaining eternal life, but we're talking about justification in the sense of being vindicated or shown to be righteous before other human beings, not before God.
3: So Paul and James actually agree wholeheartedly, and it's also in their writings. And as I've liked to point out, James actually extends the hand of fellowship to Paul. We actually have a agreement between these two men. Had they actually disagreed, this would have been a scandal in the church. Had they actually disagreed, we never would have had the Acts 15 church council giving the verdict that it gave.
4: Precisely so, right? I mean, what they're talking about is justification in two different realms. Paul is talking about justification before God. James is talking about justification before men. So when Paul teaches justification by faith apart from works, he's intending to exclude the merit of works. When James talks about justification by works, he doesn't have in view the merit of works, but instead he has in view the presence of works. So we're talking on the one hand by Paul, who excludes the merit of works. James, on the other hand, who insists upon the presence of works. There's no contradiction there. It's just a question of, number one, what kind of justification are we talking about? Is it before God or is it before man? And most importantly, what's the purpose of it? Paul speaks about the purpose of justification being receiving eternal life and salvation and the forgiveness of sins. James speaks about justification as showing other people that we have real, true, genuine, living faith in Christ.
3: So to summarize all of this finally, Stephen, to the argument that in Romans 3:28, Paul is speaking narrowly about works of the ceremonial law, how should we respond?
4: Well, if that were the case, you should be able to go throughout the entirety of the book of Romans and just sort of at least mentally add the word ceremonial in front of the word law when you see it there. And in some cases, as we mentioned, that might work. So I quoted to you earlier from Romans 3, 29 and 30. But in other cases, it clearly doesn't. So for example, in Romans chapter 4, verse 15, Paul writes, for the law brings wrath. Now, that's not true about the ceremonial law, right? For the law brings wrath, but where there is no law, there is no transgression. So clearly here, Paul has in mind the moral law and not the ceremonial law. The same is true explicitly in Romans 7. Paul writes, what shall we say then? That the law is sin? By no means. Yet, if it had not been for the law, I would not have known sin. For I would not have known what it is to covet if the law had not said, you shall not covet. Well, where does the law say you shall not covet? That's one of the Ten Commandments. That's a moral law. That's not a ceremonial law. And all of this really is summed up by Jesus when he talks about the law and the works of the law. When he says in Matthew 23, woe to you, scribes and Pharisees, hypocrites, for you tithe mint and dill and cumin and have neglected the weightier matters of the law, justice and mercy and faithfulness. These you ought to have done without neglecting the others. So works of justice, works of mercy, works of faithfulness, those are works of the law. They don't save us, but they are to be performed. And why are they to be performed? For the sake of our neighbor, not in order to gain something from God, but instead because we've been given already everything freely from God, apart from works, for the sake of our crucified and risen Savior.
3: Dr. Stephen Parks is Associate Professor of Theology and Philosophy at Concordia University, Irvine, California. Dr. Parks, thank you so much.
4: Always a pleasure to be with you. Thanks for having me back, Todd.
3: On the other side, it's This Week in Pop Christianity. Did megachurch pastor Stephen Furtick claim to be God? We'll answer that question with Pastor Chris Roseborough next.
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11: The term free will is a theological term. It developed in theology after the writing of the New Testament. So you won't find the term free will in Scripture, but then you won't find a lot of other theological terms in Scripture either. You won't find the term Trinity in Scripture because even though the concept of the Trinity is in Scripture, the word is of later origin. Similarly, the word Bible isn't in Scripture. That's another term that came along much later. And so even though the books of the Bible are Scripture, they don't use the word Bible in them. So it's the same with free will. Free will is a later theological term, but it describes a reality that is found in Scripture. And this is indicated by a number of passages. One of the things that happens all over the place in both the Old and the New Testament is people are exhorted to do stuff. Thus, for example, in Deuteronomy, you have God telling the Israelites that he's set life and death before them, therefore choose life. Well, that means they have a choice. He's not forcing them to do one or the other. And so that presupposes that they have a choice, or a genuinely free choice, or free will.
3: That's Roman Catholic apologist Jimmy Akin speaking on Catholic Answers. The verse that he's quoting from there, Deuteronomy 30:15, "See, I have set before you today life and good, death and evil." And he does exhort them to choose life, but does ought imply can? If God commands something, does that imply that we are capable of doing it? It's kind of the center of the debate between Roman Catholics and Lutherans on the issue of free will. If God says choose life, does that mean we have a free will to choose that life? And what implications does that have for our view of salvation? Greetings and welcome to Issues Etc., coming to you live from the studios of Lutheran Public Radio in Collinsville, Illinois. I'm Todd Wilkin. Thanks for tuning us in. Our series responding to Roman Catholic proof texts will kick off today's program looking at Deuteronomy 30 and answering the question of free will. Dr. Stephen Parks of Concordia University, Irvine, California will be our guest. We'll spend some time with Dr. Charles Camosi of Fordham University. He's authored a new book, Losing Our Dignity, How Secularized Medicine is Undermining Fundamental Human Equality, and we'll talk with him about secularized medicine and human equality and dignity. Joining us for our series responding to Roman Catholic proof text today, Deuteronomy 30 and free will. Dr. Stephen Parks, he's Associate Professor of Theology and Philosophy at Concordia University, Irvine, California. Stephen, welcome back.
4: Thank you, Todd. It's great to be back with you. Thanks for the invitation.
3: Jimmy Akin, the Roman Catholic apologist there, he's right in what he says, that the term free will is not like the Trinity or like Bible found in Scripture itself, but the concept of a free will is. He gives the impression from the few biblical references that he mentions there that that's pretty much all we can say about the will, that man's told to do things, and therefore it follows to reason that man has a free choice in believing or not believing. Is that true?
4: Yeah, I think that's accurate. So to approach things from a philosophical perspective, it's kind of popular to say that ought implies can. In other words, if you're told that you should do something, then you should be able to carry out that command or carry out that moral duty or that moral activity. If you're not able to do something, then it's not morally incumbent upon you to do it. At least that's how some philosophers like Immanuel Kant and others have argued about it. Now, theologically, this debate goes right back to the Reformation, and we're talking specifically about the debate between Martin Luther, the father of the Reformation, and Desiderius Erasmus, who was a Dutch humanist at the time, who argued in favor of free will. This text from Deuteronomy chapter 30 that was quoted by Jimmy Akin is one that Erasmus quotes against Luther, and he addresses the issue as well. And it's interesting because Luther points out just how important and how central this question of the freedom or the lack thereof on the individual in terms of the will is. When he speaks to Erasmus, he says this: "Moreover, I praise and commend you highly for this also, that unlike all the rest, you alone have attacked the real issue, the essence of the matter in dispute, and have not wearied me with irrelevancies about the papacy, purgatory, indulgences, and such like trifles, with which almost everyone hitherto has gone hunting for me without success. You and you alone have seen the question on which everything hinges and have aimed at the vital spot." Literally there, you've seized me by the jugular. "For which I sincerely thank you, since I'm only too glad to give as much attention to this subject as time and leisure permit." So Luther saw this question as being central to the cause of the Reformation and the issue that Jimmy Akin raised in terms of if God commands you to be able to do stuff, as he says, right, specifically in that clip, you're exhorted to do stuff, you must then be able to do that stuff.
3: So philosophically, that works. Does it work given what Scripture says about man and his fallen will?
4: Yeah, it's a great question. You know, even philosophically, though, we might argue that it doesn't necessarily always work. There have been a lot of people who have taken issue with what Immanuel Kant said. For example, suppose that somebody incurs a tremendous debt, hundreds of millions of dollars. Now, morally, they ought to pay that debt back, but maybe they're not able to pay that debt back. So even philosophically, it doesn't work. But we're more interested in the theological question and what it is that Scripture teaches about the ability or the inability of man after the fall into sin. Now, that's crucial because we need to make distinctions in terms of what man's will is and isn't capable of. Number one, before the fall into sin, in other words, what Adam and Eve were able to do before they fall into sin. Number two, after the fall into sin, not only for Adam and Eve, but for all of their children, you and me, and then also in eternity as well, in terms of after Christ's second coming and so forth. And then we need to make the further distinction in that second category of what man is able to do prior to conversion, before God gives him newness of life through the gospel, and after conversion, when God gives newness of life in the gospel. So which category there are we wanting to discuss?
3: Here's the entire passage in Deuteronomy 30, beginning at verse 15. "See, I have set before you today life and good, death and evil. If you obey the commandments of the Lord your God that I command you today by loving the Lord your God, by walking in his ways, and by keeping his commandments and his statutes and his rules, then you shall live and multiply, and the Lord your God will bless you in the land that you are entering to take possession of it." In a nutshell, how would the Roman Catholic apologist read that?
4: So they're going to read it pretty much the way that, Jimmy Akin just did, which is to say that because God is commanding the Israelites to choose, that somehow must mean that they have the ability to be able to choose. So if God sets before them life and good, death and evil, they must be able to choose life and good and be able to not choose death and evil. So it kind of goes back to this principle of the ought implies the can. But Luther points out in The Bondage of the Will that there are some pretty serious difficulties with this. The first one is this. Even Roman Catholics agree that without the grace of God, human beings are not able to will any good whatsoever. So on that basis, then, Luther begins to argue that the term free will is really an empty term, because by free, they don't mean free. In other words, if you need the grace of God in order to be able to will good, then your will isn't really free. Luther's point there basically is that unless you're a Pelagian, unless you're somebody who believes that the fall into sin had absolutely no impact upon the will to such a degree that you don't need God to draw you, you don't need God's help, you don't need God's aid in any way, but you're able to do it all by yourself, then you don't really believe in true free will. You believe that the will is bound. Now we just need to talk about to what degree it's bound. So Luther says, basically, now you've come over to my side. Now we're just talking about how bound is the will and how much God actually has to do. So we kind of want to make sure that we understand that even the term itself is one that's been tossed around, but perhaps isn't the best to use. So this is the way that they would understand it. This is how they define free will in the Catechism of the Catholic Church. They say, this is from paragraph 1731, freedom is the power rooted in reason and will to act or not to act, to do this or that, and so to perform deliberate actions of one's own responsibility. By free will, one shapes one's own life. Human freedom is a force for growth and maturity in truth and goodness. It attains its perfection when directed toward God. So the idea here ultimately is that because God is giving this apparent choice to the Israelites, they must be able to make this choice. And Luther points out that that's not necessarily the case.
3: So let's talk about those categories that you, or those before and afters that you mentioned earlier. The state of man's will before the fall.
4: Yeah, so the state of man's will before the fall was free and completely so. So I mentioned before that a person, that Adam and Eve had the ability to be able to carry out every single command that God had given them because their will was created perfectly and with no defect. So they didn't need God to intervene inside of them to move them in order to do what it was that God had commanded. But instead, they already had perfect wills that were perfectly capable of doing what it was that God commanded. Many have suggested that that might even have been a part of what it meant to be created in the image of God. First, you had this true saving knowledge of God, and then secondly, you have this true righteousness, or this original righteousness in which human beings were created, and that original righteousness in which they were created had the ability to fulfill the commands of God, all of that before the fall.
3: After the fall, what happens to man's will?
4: So after the fall, at least Lutherans have argued that in that narrow sense, the sense in which I just defined the image of God, that the image of God wasn't simply tarnished, or it wasn't simply covered over, but that it was lost. Now, by that, we don't mean that in every sense or in no sense is the image of God retained, but what we mean is human beings have lost the original righteousness in which they were originally created. And as a result of that, sin has infected us. It has infected every part of us. It affects our minds. It affects our bodies. It affects our souls. And most importantly for our discussion today, it affects our will, which means that it doesn't function in the way that God originally intended the will to function. He created us in such a way so that we could obey all of his commandments and do all of the things that that he commanded us to do. But now after the fall into sin, we're born in the image of likeness. We're not created in the image and likeness of God directly in the way that Adam and Eve were. But as sons and daughters of Adam and Eve, we inherit their nature, their sin nature. So that just as dogs give birth to dogs and cats give birth to cats, sinners give birth to sinners. Or in the way that Jesus puts it in John chapter 3, flesh gives birth to flesh. And as sons of flesh, as sons and daughters of Adam and Eve, we inherit their corrupted will, and we're no longer able to choose the good on our own. Now, on that, historically, all Christians are in agreement. So Roman Catholics even argue that we need the grace of God in order to choose God. And that goes back again to Luther's argument, well, then we shouldn't be using that term free will, since after the fall into sin, everybody agrees that in some sense, God needs to aid us if we are to choose to believe in him or if we are to choose to do his commandments.
3: Dr. Stephen Parks is our guest of Concordia University, Irvine, California. It's our series responding to Roman Catholic proof text today, Deuteronomy 30, 15, and 16, and free will. When we come back, what's the state of the will after conversion?
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13: In the last 14 years, the Lutheran Church Missouri Synod has experienced a 59% decrease in pre-seminary Concordia University enrollment and a 61% decrease in Lutheran teaching programs and similar decreases across the board in church work vocations. To answer this challenge, the Lutheran Church Missouri Synod has begun the Church Worker Recruitment Initiative. 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The Lutheran Witness, helping you look at the world from a Lutheran perspective.
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3: We're talking about free will and Deuteronomy 30, 15 through 16 in our series responding to Roman Catholic proof text with Dr. Stephen Parks, Associate Professor of Theology and Philosophy at Concordia University, Irvine, California. So, Dr. Parks, before the break, you were talking about the state of the will after the fall. We'll come to conversion in a minute, but what is the state of the will after conversion?
4: Yeah, so once we have been united to Jesus Christ, once we have been given the gift of the Holy Spirit, we've been given newness of life, spiritual life, and we are able to do things that we weren't able to do prior to conversion. So now we do willingly and freely choose God on a daily basis. Now we do willingly and freely follow the commandments that God has given us, and we do so gladly. Paul talks about in Romans chapter 7 how according to the inward man, he delights in the law of the Lord, and all Christians should and all Christians do in terms of the inner man. The difficulty there is that not only are we the new person, not only has God given us a new nature, but we continue to drag around and retain that old nature as well, so that we're at the same time not only saints who can and do choose to do good, but we're also sinners who can and do also choose to be evil. So one of the ways in which a classical theologian like Augustine kind of laid this out is he said, prior to the fall, man could freely choose not to sin. After the fall, man cannot choose not to sin. So that was kind of the main distinction there. So even after conversion, while we have new powers because we've been given the gift of life and the Holy Spirit himself, we still unfortunately don't have the ability to be able to stop sinning. That's something that happens in eternity, not something that happens this side of eternity.
16: So back to conversion. Those are the various states of man's will before the fall, after the fall, then after conversion. What happens at conversion? What would the Roman Catholic say?
4: Yeah, so this is a key difference between classical Roman Catholic theology and classical Lutheran and broader Protestant theology. So in Roman Catholicism, the idea is this. In order to be saved, you need the grace of God. But they define grace in the article of justification a little differently, well, a lot differently than we would. For a Roman Catholic, grace is something that is infused into your soul. It's something that is a gift of God, and through the instrumentality of the sacraments, in most cases that would be baptism for the first one, God infuses grace into your soul. And once that grace is infused into your soul, it actually changes you on the inside. It turns you from being a sinner into being a saint. It changes you from being unholy into being holy. And then God looks at you and sees that you're holy on the inside, and he declares you justified on the basis of that internal righteousness, which you now possess, which you have as a result of that infused grace. But the problem is that you're still able to sin after God infuses that grace into you. And there are two types of sin within Roman Catholicism. There's venial sins, which kind of cause bits of that grace to leak out, as it were. And you need to constantly be refilled with God's grace, constantly have these fresh infusions of grace. And that is continually done, in their view, through the sacraments. And then they have mortal sin, which they argue completely destroys grace in the soul. And then you have to kind of start over again and kind of be reconverted or re-justified, in their view.
16: How does conversion actually take place with respect to man's fallen will and then his regenerate will?
4: So the way that the Bible pictures it is that God himself is the one who certainly saves us by his grace. But the biblical definition of grace isn't this thing infused into our soul in the article of justification, but instead, grace is the favorable attitude or the favorable disposition of God. It's akin to, but not identical, to his mercy. So it's an attitude. It's not something that's in us, but instead it's something that's in God. And it's in God as a result of what his son has done on our behalf. So within Roman Catholicism, Jesus dies in order to merit that infusion of grace that we get at conversion. Within the teaching of the New Testament, and as a result within Lutheranism, the idea is that Jesus dies as our perfect substitute. He keeps the law perfectly in our place, and he lives, and he dies, and he rises again. And he does it for me, and he does it for you, so that when we are brought to faith, which is the conversion element, when we're brought to faith in Jesus, when we trust in him as a result of God's activity, we become united to Christ in such a way that his life is counted as our life, and his death is counted as our death, and his resurrection now is our resurrection. And conversely, our punishment was laid upon him so that our sins are credited or accounted to him. He's treated as if he were a sinner, though he wasn't, so that we could be treated as if we're righteous, though even though on the inside, that's not why God forgives our sins. But God forgives our sins instead for one reason and one reason only, and that's Christ, his life, his death, his resurrection. So focusing in a little more tightly on the question of conversion, we're talking about the issue of faith here, faith in Christ. Paul talks about how we are justified by faith apart from the works of the law. We see that in places like Romans 3 and Galatians 2. He talks about being saved apart from works. We see that in places like Ephesians chapter 2. He talks about being saved apart from works of righteousness. We see that in places like Titus chapter 3. So if we're not saved by works, what are we saved by? Well, in each one of those cases, he tells us we're saved by faith and not by works. Now, that term faith in the New Testament, when it's connected with this article of justification, it's the word pistis in Greek, which could be translated or a synonym that could be used for it is trust. We trust what God says, and that means we have faith in his word. And when it comes to the article of justification, we trust in what Christ has done, that his life, his death, his resurrection is enough to save even me. And that because of what he has done, I am now free. I am now forgiven. God is gracious towards me and happily and joyfully forgives my sin.
16: So in a more general sense, an unbeliever might say, well, I don't know what you're talking about because I do what I want. And other than the government or some other, my boss or whatever, nothing restrains my will. And I can will anything I want. My will is free. And it certainly feels like I have a free will. What's your response to that?
4: Yeah, well, there's a sense in which they're right. They're right about the sense that they can do whatever they want. And this is a crucial distinction that many have made. The problem is that they don't want to believe in God. And on their own, they never will believe in God or trust in Christ. In order to have that desire, that's something special that God himself has to do. See, and I think this is the key difference when it comes to how a Roman Catholic is going to seek to approach the scriptures versus, say, for example, how a Lutheran wants to exegete the texts. Roman Catholics will look at texts that tell you what you should do and assume then that you have the ability to do it. We don't see it that way because there are often many times in the Bible where God, you know, asks a question, for example, that people can't answer. And he does it in order to show them that they can't answer it. So, for example, in Job chapter 38, you have the famous confrontation where after the entire book of Job, where you have his friends talking, giving him all the bad advice, and Job finally kind of breaks and begins to complain and demand answers from God. And God says to Job, who is it that darkens counsel by words without knowledge? Dress for action like a man. I will question you, and you make it known to me. So he's telling Job, answer me, right? He's giving a command here. I'm going to ask you questions, answer me. And then he asks all these questions that Job can't answer. Well, why is he doing that? He's doing it to show Job that Job has no wisdom, that Job can't answer these questions, and therefore he needs to remain silent before God. And Job does realize this, which is why ultimately he says, I put my hand over my mouth. I've spoken much too soon. I can't contend with you, right? And we see Jesus doing the same kind of thing in the New Testament. For example, every time he comes up against the Pharisees and Sadducees, he asks them questions about the scriptures. And he knows that they're wrong in their interpretation of the text. So he knows that they're questions they can't answer. So why does he ask them questions that they can't answer? He asks them these questions that they can't answer to prove to them or to show them that they're wrong, to show them that they can't answer them. And there's a sense in which when God gives us these commands, they're often done to show us that we actually can't fulfill them, right? Think about the holiness code, for example, taught in Leviticus 19, where the Lord speaks to Moses and says, speak to all the congregation of the people of Israel and say to them, you shall be holy, for I, the Lord your God, am holy. Every one of you shall, and then he goes on to give the holiness code, where he talks about things like honoring your parents, keeping the Sabbath, abhorring idolatry, and so forth. Now notice here, he says, every one of you. So this command is to every Israelite indiscriminately. But I think even the Roman Catholic would have to argue, well, there's going to be a lot of Israelites there who aren't real believers or true believers who don't have the ability to do the things that God's about to command them to do from the heart in the way that the law requires them to do them. So even they're going to ultimately have to recognize that God commands people to do things sometimes that they can't do in order to show them that they can't do this. Probably every single one of our listeners who's ever been a child or currently has a child has experienced this in some way. Because when kids start to get a little bit independent, let's say around 3 or 4 years old especially, one of their favorite sayings is, I'll do it by myself. So the parent will tell the child to do something, or the child sees something that they want to do, and they really want to do it. And the parent tries to help them or do it for them because they know the child can't do it. And the kid says, no, I'll do it by myself. And the parent will say, okay, go ahead. Now, the parent saying, okay, go ahead, doesn't mean that the child can do it. But what it is showing is that the parent sometimes needs to allow the child to do it to fail in order to prove to the child that they can't do it, and they need the parent to do it for them. And in a similar way, when God commands
17: things that we can't do, like keeping his law perfectly, that should communicate something to us, and that should teach us that we can't do it. Now, where in Leviticus 19 is the idea that God is commanding us to keep these laws perfectly? It's in the echo that we find in Matthew 5, where Jesus picks up on that command from Leviticus 19, which is, you shall be holy, for I, the Lord your God, am holy. And Jesus says, you therefore must be perfect as your heavenly Father is perfect. Now, hopefully that's something we all realize that we fall short of, right? James kind of hits this point home, or drives it home for us in James 2, where he says, for whoever keeps the law, the whole law, but fails in one point has become guilty of all of it. So when God commands us to do something, we either do it all or we're guilty of having broken it all. And when you attempt to do it all, you find out that you can't. And that's the major point of the law, is to show you that you can't measure up to God and that you cannot approach him by your works. You can't approach him through the lens of the law. You can't approach him by saying, what a good person I am. If you want to do that, then you're going to have to be as holy as God and as perfect as God, and no human being is able to do that.
16: Dr. Stephen Parks is Associate Professor of Theology and Philosophy at Concordia University, Irvine, California. Stephen, thank you very much.
17: Thank you. So great to be with you.
16: We're going to talk about secularized medicine and human equality and dignity with Dr. Charles Camosi of Fordham University next.

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0: 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Lamb of God Lutheran, Papillion, Nebraska; Mount Olive Lutheran, Madison, Wisconsin; Prince of Peace Lutheran, Freedom, Pennsylvania; Shepherd of the Valley Lutheran, Perrysburg, Ohio; St. Matthew Lutheran, Lamont, Illinois; Zion Lutheran, Columbus, Ohio; and Christ the Shepherd Lutheran, Alpharetta, Georgia. 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Is James' teaching on faith, works, and justification reconcilable with the rest of Scripture? The Issues Etc. Book of the Month for January is the new Concordia Commentary on James. 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The Concordia Commentary on James, the Issues Etc. Book of the Month.
4: There is not a single statement in the Word of God written, sacred Scripture, that says that Scripture itself is the only Word of God. That Scripture is the only infallible rule of faith and practice.

0: down. So if you believe in sola scriptura, then you have to disbelieve in it by a very straightforward linear logic.
1: That's Roman Catholic apologist Jerry Metatix. He says there that since Scripture doesn't teach Scripture alone, there is no way to believe consistently, logically, that Scripture alone is the Word of God. There are other words of God. Now, that's pretty consistent with Roman Catholic teaching, but what are those other words of God that we should also be listening to? And how do we respond to that objection that Scripture itself doesn't teach Scripture alone? Welcome back to Issues Etc. I'm Todd Wilkin. It's our series responding to Roman Catholic proof text today, Scripture Doesn't Teach Scripture Alone. Dr. Stephen Parks is our guest, Associate Professor of Theology and Philosophy at Concordia University, Irvine, California. Dr. Parks, welcome back.
2: Thank you, Todd. Great to be with you today.
1: First of all, let's get to the why before we get to the what of this argument from Roman Catholic apologists. Why do apologists for thoroughgoing Roman Catholicism have to strike at the foundation of Scripture alone?
2: Well, the reality is that so much of what is taught in Roman Catholic tradition simply can't be found in Scripture. So while they've made valiant attempts at it over the years, you can't find explicitly things like papal infallibility or things like purgatory or the intercession of the saints or a whole host of other things. And as a result of that, they need to look somewhere in order to find those things, unless they want to be accused of just inventing something out of whole cloth. So the place that they look to is Christian tradition. Now, Christian tradition is kind of a mixed bag. It has an awful lot of things to say, some of which Catholicism believes and some of which Catholicism doesn't. So they have to kind of, even in that realm, sort of pick and choose the things that they want to believe and therefore kind of declare as being tradition with a capital T, and then the things that they want to ignore, they sort of relegate to tradition with a lowercase t.
1: So is it safe to say that the Roman Catholic Church has at least two sources of authoritative tradition, Scripture? They would call that tradition as well. They would assume it under tradition, since they would teach that Scripture comes from the church rather than the other way around, and unwritten tradition, oral tradition.
2: Yeah, that really does seem to be the historic position of the church. More recently, they have allowed for a position that they refer to as material sufficiency, which is the idea that everything is contained at least implicitly in the Scriptures. But that view, I think, is more of a concession to the classical Protestant view of sola scriptura. When you look back at what prominent thinkers who were responding to the Reformation in the 16th century, you think of people like Jacob Bossuet, for example, that argument just didn't exist at that time. The notion was essentially that you kind of had two sources of authority, and both were equally infallible and equally authoritative, one of those being the written word and the other being the orally passed down traditions by the church.
1: So let's take the argument itself, which is Scripture alone is not taught in Scripture. First of all, is that true?
2: You know, I think it's true in the mind of the Catholic apologist, and here's what I mean by that. I want to be real clear here, Todd. I think that most apologists don't have a very clear idea of exactly what sola scriptura is. So if what they mean by that is they want a single verse of Scripture that says that the Bible is the only infallible rule of faith and practice for the church, then they're right. You're not going to find one single verse of the Bible that says that kind of thing. Then again, that's not how we do theology, right? A Jehovah's Witness, for example, is going to say there's not one single verse in the Bible that says that there's one eternal God who exists as three distinct persons, the Father, the Son, and the Holy Spirit. And they would be right about that. But we don't do theology by saying, is this entire doctrine contained in one single verse of Scripture? What we do instead is we look at the entire panoply of Scripture. We look at the entirety of the Scripture so that we believe not only in Scripture alone, but we believe in all of Scripture alone. So we want to look at everything that the Bible teaches us about divine revelation. We want to look at what it has to say about oral revelation. We want to see what it has to say about written revelation. And we want to see which one of those God has bound the church to perpetually. And when we do that, we find the doctrine of sola scriptura there in spades.
1: A question that I find helpful as kind of a beginning point to getting into what Scripture actually teaches about itself is how Jesus and his apostles handled Holy Scripture. Talk about that.
2: Yeah, absolutely.

0: Absolutely. And there's no point lacking that in the modern debate between, say, Lutherans and Roman Catholics, that really isn't covered in Scripture. So when we look at our Lord Jesus Christ, when he talked about Scripture, he held it, of course, in the highest possible respect. I mean, not just in a general sense, but specifically in terms of how he applied it in his own life and in the life of his disciples is absolutely stunning. And the amount of authority that he attributes to the written word is such that he's willing to predicate entire arguments on things, for example, like the tense of a verb and so on. So you couldn't ask for a higher view of Scripture than what Christ has. And there are times when Jesus compares and contrasts the authority of the written word of God with the authority of supposedly divine oral tradition. You find this in various places. So, for example, in Mark chapter 8, you have Jesus talking about the traditions of men that the Pharisees follow. And by following those traditions of men, he says, they make void or they invalidate the word of God. And in that context, the word of God, of course, that he's referring to is the written scriptures. Now, what exactly were the Pharisees doing? Well, at that time, they had a certain tradition that they followed called the Korban rule. And the Korban rule suggested that when your parents got a little bit older, under normal circumstances, because of the fourth commandment, you were commanded to take care of your parents in their elder years when they could no longer take care of themselves. If you decided to go ahead and dedicate all of your wealth to the temple, then you could say to them, well, what would have been yours is Korban, that means dedicated to the temple, and therefore you get nothing. And Jesus points out that this tradition, which the Pharisees believed God gave to Moses, and then Moses passed on to Joshua, and Joshua passed on to his successors, all the way down to them in the first centuries, Jesus says that this tradition is merely a tradition of men, and that it needs to be voided because of the word of God. In other words, when you have a tradition that contradicts the written word of God, you go with the written word of God. And that's, of course, what the Protestant reformers were arguing.
1: We don't find the apostles stepping outside the canon of Scripture for them at the time, which is the Old Testament. Do we? Do we find them citing outside authorities or some kind of, well, you won't find this in Scripture, but I'm going to go ahead and teach it anyway?
0: Yeah, you really kind of find the exact opposite, don't you? You know, you think about the Apostle Paul, who goes and speaks to the Christians in Berea. And Luke notes that those who were in Berea were more noble-minded than those who were in Thessalonica, because they listened to what Paul had to say, but they searched the Scriptures daily to make sure that the things Paul was saying were the things that the Scriptures said. So not only do they not want us to step outside of Scripture, but it's the noble-minded thing to do to check your teachers by the Scriptures to make sure that they're adhering to the Scriptures and not leading you to a false cistern or to a false voice, but instead leading you to the voice of the shepherd sounding forth in the pages of what he himself has given us.
1: The other problem that I think the Roman Catholic position on authority has is that it kind of requires more than just, well, here's Scripture, we like it. Here's the church's tradition, we also listen to that in the same way we listen to Scripture. There has to be a mediating authority to say what tradition, as you pointed out at the beginning, what tradition is authoritative and what is merely the ideas that men have had occasionally.
0: Boy, you really hit the nail on the head there, Todd, because this is something really important that I think all of your listeners are going to want to take away, and that is this. The contemporary Roman Catholic Church often speaks very highly of the Scriptures, and they often speak very highly of the Church Fathers. And they make it sound as if the Church lives under the rules that are given by Scripture and the Fathers. But the reality is, when you look at their official documents, they teach that the ultimate and infallible judge is the contemporary Church. So that the contemporary church tells you what Scripture is. In other words, it determines the canon of Scripture, and then it turns around and tells you what those Scriptures mean. And by the same token, that same church, kind of going back to what I talked about earlier, likewise tells you not only what sacred tradition is and separates it from other so-called traditions, but it also tells you what those traditions mean, so that the church becomes the infallible arbiter of truth, and it alone can tell you the correct meaning of scripture as well as the correct meaning of tradition. So you had a lot of the reformers who basically said after the Council of Trent, when that position was put forward over and against the Lutherans and the Calvinists and so forth, they said, well, I guess the discussion's over, because what they're saying essentially is I can't look at scripture and say what it says, and I can't look at the fathers and say what it says. Only the church can. And they're right in a sense that the debate is over in that regard, which is why there's not a whole lot of ecumenical dialogue going on anymore. And when it is, it's more or less Rome just kind of inviting people to join her ranks instead of actually trying to get at what it is that the scriptures are teaching.
1: So the real authority in that system is, in fact, whoever happens to be speaking for the church at the moment. And that relegates both scripture and tradition to a lesser authority.
0: That's absolutely correct. So at Vatican I, for example, where papal infallibility was going to be decreed as a dogma and everybody knew it, there were people, Joseph von Dollinger, for example, who was one of the most eminent historians of the Catholic Church at that time, begging the Pope not to make that doctrine a dogma, because he knew that it could not only not be found in scripture, but he also knew that it couldn't be found in the early church either. And the response of the Pope to von Dollinger, as well as all of the others who were saying, please don't make this a dogma, was this: I am tradition. That's exactly what the Pope said to them. I am tradition. What he defines is the tradition of the church. It is the belief of the church.
1: It's our series, Responding to Roman Catholic Proof Text today, the objection scripture doesn't teach, scripture alone. Dr. Stephen Parks is our guest, associate professor of theology and philosophy at Concordia University, Irvine, California. Sad to say, these disagreements with the Roman Catholic Church extend beyond simple questions like, what is scripture? Some Lutherans have ceded the ground to Roman Catholics when it comes to the New Testament epistle, the book of James, not so the author of the Issues, Etc., Book of the Month for January, the Concordia Commentary on James. He keeps it firmly in the Lutheran camp and interprets it correctly. You can find out more about the Issues, Etc., Book of the Month for January at our website, issuesetc.org, or call Concordia Publishing House and ask for the Concordia Commentary on James, 1-800-325-3040, 1-800-325-3040. On the other side, Dr. Stephen Parks will give us some examples of the kinds of teachings promulgated when you do not believe in Scripture alone.

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3: Now that you have packed away the Christmas ornaments and chrismons for the season, it's time for some contemplation. 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

0: Welcome back to Issues, Etc. I'm Todd Wilkin, responding to the objection that Scripture doesn't teach Scripture alone with Dr. Stephen Parks of Concordia University, Irvine, California. Dr. Parks, give us some examples of teachings that have been promulgated in the Roman Church because of the rejection of Scripture alone.
1: Yeah, it's a great question. So the very thing that initially sparks the Lutheran Reformation was the question of indulgences. And indulgences are basically the forgiveness of the temporal punishments or the temporal consequences due to sin. And if you were to purchase an indulgence, then that would be either for you or for perhaps a Christian who has passed on, forgiveness for those sins, and you could spring people right out of purgatory, right? Right in there, you have a number of traditions that are at work that ultimately the Lutherans, as well as the other magisterial reformers, are going to challenge. First and foremost was the doctrine of indulgences and that you could sell something like the forgiveness of sins. But secondly, the idea that there is this place called purgatory where you go in order to undergo what they call satis passio, which is Latin for the suffering of atonement, where you, through your own suffering, atone for the temporal punishments due to your sin, which deals, of course, with the question, the larger question of justification, right? That central article upon which the church stands or falls, that one, if you get wrong, the Apostle Paul reminds us in Galatians chapter 1, not once but twice, you could end up anathema or condemned by God. And the idea there is that they have brought works into the picture, whereas Scripture teaches us in places like Romans chapter 3, we therefore maintain that a man is justified by faith apart from the works of the law, or in Ephesians chapter 2, that it is by grace that you have been saved through faith, and this not of yourselves, it is a gift of God, not a result of works, so that no one may boast. The Roman Catholic Church wants to add works into the picture and say, well, there are some works that save and some works that don't, right? The works that don't would be things like the ceremonial works of the law, and the ones that do would be those that are motivated by love or charity. But of course, the Bible doesn't make those kinds of distinctions, right? A work of the law is by necessity one that is motivated by love, because it's precisely the law that tells you to love God with all your heart, soul, mind, and strength, and to love your neighbor as yourself. It's a very good thing to do. It's a very good thing to seek to do on a daily basis, but it's not the thing that saves you. When Scripture holds out the thing that saves us, it points to one being and one being only, and that is God, specifically in the person of His Son, who lives and who dies and who rises again in order to redeem us and to rescue us from the powers of sin and death and hell.
0: What is a proper regard for a tradition, even for those who hold to sola scriptura?
1: Yeah, it's a question that I think we need to wrestle with quite a bit, because what we're always tempted to do, I think, or the temptation is certainly one that lingers, is we want to perhaps shy away from some of the things that other groups teach and thereby kind of lose some of the benefit in it. You know, an example of this is the way that many people choose to talk about the Mother of our Lord. Because we don't believe that she is the immaculately conceived Queen of Heaven and the mediatrix of all graces, in order to make up for groups that do teach that, we tend to denigrate her and just to make absolutely nothing special or unique about her whatsoever. And remember, it's Mary who says in the Scriptures that all generations will call me blessed. So we want to do kind of the same thing with tradition. We want to be careful to hold on to it and not lose the benefit of it. So what is the proper benefit of it? Well, it's this. God has not only given us the Holy Scriptures to be the only infallible rule of faith and practice for the church, or as the church father Irenaeus described it, as the ground and the pillar of our faith, but He's also given us a living church that continues to proclaim the truth of the Scriptures, and it didn't just start yesterday or the day before, but it's been doing it for thousands of years. So we have lots of excellent writings from the fathers of the church. We have lots of great works from medieval theologians. We have lots of beautiful things that have been left to us by the reformers of the church and lots of people thereafter. And we do ourselves a great disservice if we just completely ignore it on the basis that it's not Scripture. While it is true that it's not Scripture, so many of those things lead us back to the Scriptures, push us deeper into Scriptures, and point us back to our Lord and Savior Jesus Christ. So the idea with tradition is we handle it in such a way as to be reverent with it, but we never depart from the teaching of Scripture for its sake. In other words, Whenever tradition points us back to the scriptures, we reverently receive it. But when tradition contradicts scripture, in those cases, we have to depart from those traditions.
0: So our proper use of tradition really highlights the unique place that scripture must hold in matters of teaching and practice.
1: Yeah, it's exactly that, right? And that's exactly what we saw in places like Mark chapter 8. And there's another really interesting narrative that comes to us at the end of the gospel according to St. John. It's a story that I'm sure our listeners are probably familiar with. It's in John chapter 21. It's after the death and resurrection of Jesus, and Jesus has just told Peter that he ultimately is going to be led to his own death. And here's the narrative as we pick it up there. It says, Peter turned and saw the disciple whom Jesus loved following them, the one who also had leaned back against him during the supper and had said, Lord, who is it that is going to betray you? When Peter saw him, he said to Jesus, Lord, what about this man? And Jesus said to him, if it is my will that he remain until I come, what is that to you? You follow me. So the saying spread abroad among the brothers that this disciple was not to die. Yet Jesus did not say to him that he was not to die, but if it is my will that he remain until I come, what is that to you? This is the disciple who is bearing witness about these things and who has written these things, and we know that his testimony is true. So here's this discussion that takes place, and there are three people who are privy to this discussion. It's our Lord Jesus Christ and two of his apostles, Peter and John. Those are the only people that are present there. And this story had gotten out. Now, when Peter and John told the story, they knew very well what it was that Jesus was saying, and they no doubt repeated the story accurately. The problem is, there were people who heard it, misunderstood it, and then began spreading the idea that there was this apostolic tradition delivered by Jesus to the apostles and then from the apostles to us that taught that the apostle John was never going to die until the second coming of Christ. What does John do in order to correct that errant, supposedly apostolic tradition? He writes. He writes to the people with whom he can't be present bodily and personally, and he writes to those who he can't be present with because he knows he's not going to be around forever. So he's giving us a rule here to follow when there are there's supposedly apostolic traditions that really and truly aren't apostolic, even though they might be called thus. We have to hold firmly to what the written word of God teaches.
0: To kind of sum this up, it seems like the Roman Catholic position here is kind of inevitable. If you try to add anything to the authority of Scripture, you're going to have that third mediating authority there, whether it's, say, the Catholic way of doing it or perhaps the Anglican way of doing it, which would be, say, Scripture, tradition, and reason. That would be individual reason. One way or the other, you're going to end up with that. They often say, well, you have the same problem. You say sola scriptura, but what you really end up with is every person becomes their own mediating authority. Is that necessarily true?
1: It's not necessarily true. No, not at all. Not any more true than it would be for somebody to decide, hey, you know what? I have used my my own reading of the scripture, and as a result of reading that scripture, I see that Jesus Christ is the Son of God who gave himself into death for the forgiveness of my sins, and because of what he has done for me, I know that I am ransomed, I know that I am redeemed, I know that I am forgiven, etc. In that case, is that person becoming their own pope? No. What they're doing is they're rightly understood what the clear scriptures have proclaimed to them. So when Roman Catholics make an argument like that, they're actually borrowing from a kind of philosophy which is known as Pyrrhonian skepticism, which more or less suggests that you can never really be sure or certain about anything. And that's more or less what the Catholics are arguing as it relates to the scriptures, that they're simply not clear enough in order to communicate clearly. And so they want to kind of project this notion that you need an arbiter between you and the scriptures, and therefore say you must be your own arbiter. But it's quite possible to be able to read the scriptures and simply believe and obey what they teach without becoming your own pope.
0: Dr. Stephen Parks is Associate Professor of Theology and Philosophy at Concordia University, Irvine, California. Dr. Parks, thank you very much for your time.
1: Always great to be with you. Thank you for the invitation, Todd.
0: Thursday on Issues Etc., we'll talk with Paul Coleman of the Alliance Defending Freedom International about the criminal trial of Finnish Lutherans for a statement on human sexuality. We'll continue our series on the Book of James with Dr. Curtis Giese. and we'll discuss the holy priesthood and culture with Dr. Leonard Payton. I'm Todd Wilkin. Thanks for listening.
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0: When Jesus says that he is the way, the truth, and the life, does he mean the only way, truth, and life? 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
4: Even though we can go straight to Jesus, think about it like this. If we go to Jesus with the help of the other members of the mystical body of Christ, well then there's going to be more fruit that bears from the prayers that I offer to Jesus or whatever request I make of Jesus, if it's petitionary prayer. And here's the biblical passage to justify this, Gabriella. James chapter 5, verse 16. St. James teaches us that the prayer of a righteous man avails much. The saints in heaven, well, they're perfected in righteousness. They're perfected in charity. And so guess what? Their prayers are going to avail much, much more than the prayers of an imperfect righteous man.
0: That is Carlo Broussard of Catholic Answers giving one reason why he believes Roman Catholics should be praying to the saints, seeking the saints' intercession. Well, the saints certainly occupy Christ's nearer presence. There's no doubt about that. Those who have gone on before us in Christ are in his presence. They do pray. They pray continually on behalf of the church. But are we to seek their invocation, their attention in our prayers? Greetings and welcome to Issues Etc. on this Friday afternoon, March 25th. I'm Todd Wilkin. Thanks for tuning us in. Our series, Responding to Roman Catholic Proof Text, continues looking at James 5:16 and the Invocation of the Saints with Dr. Stephen Parks. A little bit later, Dr. Stephen Peace joins us, author of a column for the Lutheran Witness magazine on fighting acedia, that is, sloth. We'll discuss that. Then we'll conclude today's show, looking forward to Sunday morning, according to the one-year lectionary, talking with Pastor David Peterson about Jesus feeding the 5,000 in John chapter 6. Joining us for our series, Responding to Roman Catholic Proof Texts, Dr. Stephen Parks. He's Associate Professor of Theology and Philosophy at Concordia University, Irvine, California. Stephen, welcome back.
1: Thank you so much, Todd. A blessed Lent to you and to Jeff and Craig as well.
0: This is not a new issue. This was an issue that the 16th century reformers took up at some length. Why was it such a big deal then?
1: Yeah, it's a great question. You know, when they looked at the common practice of the church in the 16th century, and they looked at things like the hymns to the saints, or they looked at prayer books to the saints, or breviaries and things of that nature, what they tended to find over and over and over again was an excessive devotion to the saints, and most dangerously, at least from their perspective, was this repeated notion of putting one's trust or one's hope not in Jesus, but instead in the saints and their ability to be able to win for us Jesus' grace or Jesus' favor or Jesus' benevolent answer to our prayers. And so reformers like Luther looked at that and said, look, here's the difficulty. Where your prayer is, that's where your hope is. And where your hope is, that's where your faith is. So if you're hoping in Mary, or you're hoping in St. Peter or St. John in order to gain for you grace or propitiation or the forgiveness of your sins, then your hope is misplaced. Your faith is misplaced. We have an advocate with the Father, which is our Lord Jesus Christ, and our hope and our trust must be in Him and in Him alone, not in those even that we can look to as examples of faith.
0: How should we rightly regard the saints according to kind of the formula that the 16th century reformers ended up with?
1: Yeah, you mentioned early at the outset of the broadcast that certainly the saints do pray for us, and at least within the Lutheran tradition, we have certainly recognized that. So, for example, when you look at the Apology of the Augsburg Confession in Article 21, it affirms not only that the saints, but the angels pray for us as well. So Melanchthon writes, besides, we also grant that the angels pray for us. And then he goes on and says, although concerning the saints, we concede that, just as when alive, they pray for the church universal in general, so in heaven, they pray for the church in general. So we have confidence that they're praying for us. The question is, do we invoke them, or do we actively seek their aid or intercession? And the command to do that, or the invitation to do that, is completely missing from Scripture. So how do we treat them? Well, in the Augsburg Confession, Article 21, I think it gives us a great response to that. And what it says is that the memory of the saints should be set before us, and we should follow their faith and their pattern of good works in accordance with their calling. But, it includes this, the Scriptures do not teach the invocation of the saints or to ask for help from the saints. So that's sort of the biblical pattern in terms of looking to them as examples of ways in which we live, but never seeking their aid or their help in the sense of placing our hope or trust in them to gain God's mercy. Christ and Christ alone has accomplished that for us.
0: Another thing that the reformers were well aware of was how this practice of invoking the saints, perhaps even unwittingly, struck at the very heart of the Christian faith, the teaching of justification. And they were aware of what was kind of the broader cult of the saints in medieval Roman Catholic piety. Talk a little bit about the treasury of merit, this view of merit in gaining salvation, and how the saints were even sought out for a share of their righteousness, so to speak.
1: Yeah, absolutely. So when we take a look at what was being taught in the 16th century by the Roman Church and also today, the idea is grace isn't God's benevolent disposition towards us. It's not His goodness or His mercy in the way that we frequently talk about it. But instead, grace is a quality that's infused into the soul that changes you from being unholy to being holy. And once you've been changed from being unholy to being holy, Rome now teaches that you can actually do supernatural works of love and hope and so forth, and that those things merit for you, in the final analysis, the kingdom of heaven. And there are some people in this world who don't have enough merit in order to get to heaven, and there are some people, Jesus, Mary, the saints, who had more than enough merit to get into heaven. And so rather than those merits being wasted, they argued those were stored up in what they called the thesaurus meritum, the treasury of merit. And they argued that it was given to the church to be able to withdraw from that treasury of merit and to be able to apply it to people like you and I, Todd, who do not have the merits in order to get into heaven. And one of the ways, of course, that they did that was through the sale of indulgences, which is the thing that kicks off the Reformation, because Luther looked at that and he said, number one, you can't sell the forgiveness of sins, whether we're talking about selling the forgiveness of the punishments for either temporal or eternal punishments for sin. Christ paid for those, and Christ alone. So it's tied up in this question of justification. It's tied up in the question of Jesus and what He accomplished for us alone in His life and in His death and in His resurrection by reconciling us wholly and completely to God, all on His own, versus the idea of either ourselves or the saints needing to come into the picture in order to make up or fill in the gap for what we may be lacking.
0: Not so much at the time of the Reformation, but certainly increasingly since the Reformation, the invocation of the saints has become welded together with Roman Catholic Mariology. How would you describe that situation?
1: Yeah, you're absolutely right about that. So on paper, the Roman Catholic Church makes a very careful distinction between what they call worship, which would be latria, and worship, they say, is due to God and to Him alone, right? Just the triune God, Father, Son, and Holy Spirit. But they do offer to the saints what they call dulia, which we might refer to as veneration. And to Mary in particular, they offer not only dulia, but they offer what they call hyperdulia, or a sort of hyperveneration. So Mary occupies this kind of no man's land in between the saints, whom they acknowledge are holy and worthy of veneration, and God, who alone is worthy of worship. She alone has that sort of middle ground of hyperdulia. And the difficulty here is that while that distinction may certainly exist on paper, unfortunately, what we tend to find in the lives of the Catholic faithful is that you have this spilling over of clearly things that in any other context would be considered worship. So I'll give you just one example of this, Todd. So in the Hail Holy Queen prayer, which is usually given at the end of the rosary, it's often recited by Catholics in the evening, they say things like this: Hail Holy Queen, Mother of Mercy, our life, our sweetness, and our hope. To thee do we cry, poor banished children of Eve. To thee do we send up our sighs, mourning and weeping in this valley of tears. Turn then, most gracious advocate, thine eyes of mercy toward us, and after this our exile show unto us the blessed fruit of thy womb, Jesus. O clement, O loving, O sweet Virgin Mary. Now, in any other context, if we were to pray that to God, I don't think anybody would have any doubt that it's an expression of worship. If we said, Hail, Holy King, Father of Mercy, our life, our sweetness, and our hope, to thee do we cry, poor banished children of Eve, and so forth, and everybody would agree that we are involved in worship. But when it's expressed to Mary, the argument on paper is that it's simply hyperdulia, but I think that that actually breaks down in practice, and unfortunately in many cases you have what is not supposed to be worship clearly spilling over into worship, and those practices, as far as they're being encouraged within Roman Catholicism, actually encourage a stumbling block for people to trip over into idolatry.
5: And Mary has emerged, sad to say, as greatly as she ought to be honored, because Scripture certainly honors her, Mary has emerged as almost kind of the Jeff Bezos of merits. She's got not just more than she needs, she almost has enough for everybody else too.
1: You're absolutely right about that. So if you look at some of the prayers and things that are done, especially if you look at like Saint Bonaventure in the medieval period, for example, he kind of reorients the entire Psalter in such a way as to make them all prayers to Mary. And of course, the Psalter has historically been the prayer book of the church. In fact, we look at it especially as being the prayer book of Jesus, our Lord. Those were the prayers he directed to his Father. And so to take those as acts of worship and to direct them to a creature, as blessed as Mary is, she is still merely a creature, and she isn't our mediatrix, and she isn't our redemptrix. We have one mediator, which is our Lord Jesus Christ, and we have one redeemer, which is our Lord Jesus Christ. So to take away from what belongs properly to him and to give to her is not only misguided, but extremely dangerous, spiritually speaking.
5: And one more question on Mary. How should we rightly regard her?
1: Well, we rightly regard her as the way in which Scripture refers to her. So when the angel Gabriel comes to Mary and he gives her the annunciation of the fact that she is going to be the mother of the Christ, the mother of our Lord Jesus, she certainly says, all generations will call me blessed, because she has been blessed. So it's not uncommon to hear within Lutheran circles, for example, to refer to Mary as the Blessed Virgin, because in fact, that's what she was. And all generations should refer to her as blessed among women, but not blessed above women in the sense that she is not a creature like they are, or not in need of redemption like they are, but one who was perhaps most highly favored of God in being selected to be the mother of Christ. And when we talk about Mary's unique role in church history, when they zeroed in on Mary and they gave her these important terms, for example, Mother of God, that was intended to be a title that said something unique primarily and principally about the Lord Jesus Christ. It was supposed to tell us something about his identity, namely that the one born of Mary is in fact God himself in human flesh. So when Mary's referred to as the Mother of God, or she's referred to as the God-bearer, that isn't supposed to say something that exalts Mary, but instead it's supposed to be something that exalts Jesus, who, of course, was fully present in the womb of the Virgin.
5: We're talking with Dr. Stephen Parks, Associate Professor of Theology and Philosophy at Concordia University, Irvine, California, in our series Responding to Roman Catholic Proof Text. We'll take up James 5:16 on the other side of the break. Therefore, confess your sins to one another and pray for one another that you may be healed. The prayer of a righteous person has great power as it is working.

0: 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I answer that question in the latest Issues Etc. journal. 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
0: Welcome back to Issues Etc. I'm Todd Wilkin. We're talking about James 5:16 and the invocation of the saints in our series responding to Roman Catholic proof texts. Dr. Stephen Parks is our guest, Associate Professor of Theology and Philosophy at Concordia University, Irvine, California. He's also a graduate of Concordia Theological Seminary, Fort Wayne, Indiana, where they form servants in Jesus Christ who teach the faithful, reach the lost, and care for all. Learn more about studying for the vocations of pastor or deaconess at ctsfw.edu or by calling 1-800-481-2155, Concordia Theological Seminary, Fort Wayne, Indiana. Dr. Parks, how do we deal with that James 5:16 passage that Broussard said in our opening actuality is the justification for the invocation of the saints, since the saints have a superior righteousness?
5: Yeah, I think that probably the best way to deal with it is the way that we almost always deal with things in this particular series, which is just to kind of carefully walk through the context and look at what the scripture is actually saying. So if we back up to verse 13, I'll give us just a little bit of context. So here's what James writes. Is anyone among you suffering? Let him pray. Is any cheerful? Let him sing praise. Is anyone among you sick? Let him call for the elders of the church and let them pray over him, anointing him with oil in the name of the Lord. And the prayer of faith will save the one who is sick, and the Lord will raise him up, and if he has committed sins, he will be forgiven. Therefore confess your sins to one another and pray for one another that you may be healed. The prayer of a righteous person has great power, as it is working. Elijah was a man with a nature like ours, and he prayed fervently that it might not rain. And for 3 years and 6 months it did not rain on the earth. Then he prayed again, and heaven gave rain, and the earth bore its fruit. So what we see here ultimately is James writing within the context of a local congregation, or within what we might call just sort of a church body or a local assembly here. And we see that in verses 13 and 14, where he's kind of focusing on, is anyone among you suffering, or is anyone among you sick? So the question is, who are we asking to pray for us in those specific situations? Well, we're given that explicit answer in verse 16, where we're told to confess our sins to one another and to pray for one another. So who's being spoken of here? The saints in heaven? No, those who are present within the local congregation. And James adds not just anyone, but in verse 14, he tells us specifically, is any among you sick? Let him call for the elders of the church. Elders being that ancient term that we use today, kind of interchangeably with the term pastors. So he's urging Christians to pray for one another, and he's urging us to have pastors pray for us, especially when we happen to be sick or in times of extreme difficulty. So the notion here that we're being invited to invoke saints is just completely absent. In fact, James had a perfect example to be able to teach just this thing in verses 17 and 18. He mentions Elijah, and he mentions this powerful prayer of Elijah being efficacious or powerful to accomplish it, and the idea is because Elijah was a righteous man. So notice that he certainly calls us to emulate Elijah, but he doesn't call us to pray to Elijah or to seek the intercession or Elijah or to trust that Elijah will somehow gain for us God's grace or favor. But instead, the idea is we ask those who are believers in the Lord Jesus Christ. And so while it is true, while Carlo Broussard is absolutely correct that those who are in heaven are perfected in their holiness, they're no longer sinful in the way that we are now, and while we can certainly have hope that they pray for us, there's no indication here or anywhere else in all of the scripture that we ought to be invoking the saints, much less giving them any kind of a veneration or an honor beyond what we've already discussed.
0: I have also heard it taken in this direction. Well, they would concede that James is talking only about praying for one another and not seeking the invocation of the saints. In that case, they will say, well, I ask my family to pray for me. I ask my friends to pray for me, the fellow saints here on earth. Why can't I ask the saints in heaven to pray for me?
5: Yeah. You know, I think that if that was all that was going on, the critique that would have been given in the 16th century would have been much, much different. But I'll tell you this, Todd, if I ever come to you and I say to you, Hail, Holy King, Father of Mercy, our life, our sweetness, and our hope, to you, Todd, do we cry, poor banished children of Eve, to you, Todd, do we send up our sighs, mourning and weeping in this valley of tears, turn then, Todd, our most gracious advocate, thine eyes of mercy toward us, etc., I would be stumbling over into idolatry, and I think you and I would both agree with that, and I think our listeners would as well. So in these cases where we're told, well, there's nothing wrong. I mean, you ask Todd to pray for you, or Todd could ask you, Steve, to pray for him, and while we certainly would do that, we're not looking for each other to win God's grace or favor for us. We're asking our Lord to remember those on the basis and in the name of Jesus, who's already won God's grace and favor for us. So the difference couldn't be more striking. It's night and day.
0: One very helpful, I don't know, what shall we call it, kind of criterion or set of criteria that the reformers employed in cases like this was, do we have a command of Scripture? Do we have a promise of Scripture? Do we have an example in Scripture of such a practice? Why is that so useful?
5: It's extremely useful. The reformers were always folks who were in search of institutions of things, right? So when we wanted to know, for example, what baptism is, we go to the institution of baptism where Jesus tells us what it is and what it is that we're supposed to be doing. So also with the Lord's Supper, for example, we go to the institution of the sacrament where Jesus tells us what it is and what he's giving to us in that sacrament. So too, when it also comes to practices in the church, the idea is it's never safe to go beyond Scripture or to go outside of Scripture. And I think here really is where the rubber meets the road. The Roman Catholic Church denies the doctrine of sola scriptura, which is the idea that the Bible is the only infallible rule of faith and practice for the church. And alongside that, they will add to that the teaching authority of the church. So if you ask on what basis they actually invoke the saints, they might try to come up with texts like James 5 and so forth, but ultimately they're going to have to root and ground their practice, not in the scriptures themselves, but instead in the tradition of the church, and not even in the earliest traditions of the church, because you don't find the invocation of the saints in the first several centuries of the church, but instead you find it as a later development. So what happens in these particular cases? Well, the idea is it's never safe to go beyond what it is that God has said. Luther had a really insightful quote in this regard, and he basically said that it is completely distasteful for a lawyer to speak without a text. And by that, what he meant was lawyers aren't allowed to just make up laws, but instead what they're supposed to do is look at the laws that are on the books and interpret and apply them. And then he adds quickly, much more then is it distasteful for a theologian to do so. So the idea being to tell somebody to do something without a text is just as distasteful as a lawyer doing so, even more so, because a lawyer is not supposed to legislate, as it were. They're just supposed to apply. And so, too, Christians can't make up new revelation. Christians can't add tradition to the Word of God, but instead we have to take and apply what it is that God himself has revealed to us. Anything else is no foundation at all, but instead is just shifting sand.
0: One final attendant thought here, Dr. Parks, and that is, I think in run-of-the-mill Catholic piety, the invocation of the saints has, in some cases, degenerated into something else. Well, it's certainly called upon to invoke the saints, and especially Mary. It, in some cases, have turned into rank superstition. What are your thoughts there with about a minute?
5: Yeah, you're absolutely right. So when you look at things, for example, that suggest that if you wear the brown scapular that Mary's going to, you know, rescue you from purgatory on the very next, I think it was a Friday or something like that, or if you take a statue of St. Joseph and bury it upside down in your yard, then you're guaranteed to sell your house. And these kinds of common practices that spring up in the church are, as you said, just rank superstition. And this is what we devolve into. Human beings are by nature superstitious beings. And if we cut ourselves loose from the mooring of Scripture itself, then we'll fall for just about anything. This is why we have to take our stand upon the rock-solid word of our Lord Jesus Christ and not the shifting opinions of human beings.
0: Dr. Stephen Parks is Associate Professor of Theology and Philosophy at Concordia University, Irvine, California. Dr. Parks, as usual, thank you very much for your time.
5: Thank you for having me again, Todd.
0: When we come back, we're going to talk about sloth, it's sometimes called acedia, and some biblical and practical tips for struggling against it. Dr. Stephen Pisch will be our guest.

0: Blessed be the God who comforts us in all our affliction so that we may be able to comfort those who are in any affliction. This year's Making the Case Conference Hymn Sing will feature hymns designed to sing God's comfort into hurting souls and broken hearts. Lord, Thee I love, I walk in danger all the way. The King of Love, my shepherd is. Be still, my soul, and a whole bunch more. You know you don't want to miss it. 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
1: Sloth. Have you heard of sloth? Maybe you've heard it called one of the seven deadly sins. As Lutherans, we know that all sins are equally deadly, but what is this sloth? Well, there's more to it than just being lazy and not getting up out of bed in the morning. There's also a spiritual sloth, a spiritual deadness. If you want to know more about this and how to overcome the sin of sloth, pick up your copy of the March issue of the Lutheran Witness, where you'll learn all about sloth and zeal. To learn more about the Lutheran Witness, visit lcms.org/witness, helping you look at the world from a Lutheran perspective.
2: They've met with the pastor week after week. 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
5: 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How should Lutherans respond to the assertion, "Your church is too Catholic"? 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In the Wittenberg Trail feature, Joshua Pauling traces his path from big box evangelicalism and Reformed Calvinism to the treasures of historic Christianity found in the Lutheran Church, the free online Issues, Etc. journal.
6: And I want you to notice further that in Matthew 23, verses 1 and 2, Jesus Christ, the Son of God, acknowledges this authority that he himself established as God in the Old Testament. In Matthew chapter 23, verses 1 and 2, and I quote, "Then Jesus spoke to the multitudes and to his disciples, saying, the scribes and the Pharisees, what? Sit in the chair of Moses." Where does that come from? Well, the material principle is Exodus 28:30. We have an authority established as well as Deuteronomy 17. However, this is a tradition preserved in the church that Jesus acknowledges as such. And notice what he says to the apostles. He says, "The scribes and Pharisees sit in the chair of Moses, all things therefore whatsoever they shall say, observe and do." Do what they say. That's a commandment to the apostles. But according to their works, do not.
5: That's Roman Catholic apologist Tim Staples speaking during a 1996 debate with James Wyatt on, "Is the Bible the only infallible rule of faith?" He's quoting from a passage in the Gospel of Matthew, attempting to say that Jesus himself established an additional infallible, unwritten oral tradition that all Christians ought to adhere to. Greetings and welcome to Issues, Etc., coming to you live from the studios of Lutheran Public Radio in Collinsville, Illinois. I'm Todd Wilkin. Thanks for tuning us in. We are restarting our series responding to Roman Catholic proof text today. We're going to be talking about Matthew 23, that passage mentioned there by Mr. Staples, and 2 Timothy 3, that Roman Catholics assert support in an authoritative unwritten oral tradition. St. Stephen Parks will be our guest. We're going to spend some time with Scott Walter of the Capital Research Center talking about the ideas of the Black Lives Matter founders. President Biden's comments on Equal Pay Day will be the subject of our conversation with Suzanne Venker, author of a recent column titled President Biden Stokes America's Gender War. Pastor Mark Wood joins us. We'll be talking about a new Gallup poll on declining church attendance in America, and we'll round it all off today teaching a Sunday school lesson with Pastor Tom Baker of Law and Gospel on the prophet Elijah being taken into heaven in 2 Kings chapter 5. Joining us for our series responding to Roman Catholic proof text today to talk about Matthew 23 and 2 Timothy 3, the claims of an authoritative, unwritten oral tradition, Dr. Stephen Parks. He's Associate Professor of Theology and Philosophy at Concordia University, Irvine, California. Stephen, welcome back.
7: Todd, great to be back with you.
5: Dr. Parks, it's been a while since we've had a conversation here on the air, and I know that you have been working on your doctoral dissertation. What can you tell us about that work?
7: Yeah, my work was on Johann Gerhard, who is sort of the Thomas Aquinas of Lutheranism, right? He plays a central role. He's referred to sometimes as the arch-theologian of Lutheranism. And I was very interested in his doctrine of Scripture, particularly his doctrine of sola scriptura. So I wanted to do a survey of the theologians that tended to be most influential in his thinking. I was expecting, you know, perhaps Luther or Chemnitz or some of the other great Lutherans, and certainly their influence is there. But the one that I found that actually influenced him most fully, at least in his 1625 Fuller Explanation of Scripture, was a work by an Anglican theologian by the name of William Whitaker. He wrote a work called Disputation on Holy Scripture, and he wrote it against some of the most prominent Roman Catholic thinkers of his era, particularly Robert Bellarmine and Thomas Stapleton. And so what I found was that Gerhard borrows very heavily from Whitaker, when appropriate, adding in his own thoughts and his own insights to create sort of a masterpiece of a defense of the doctrine of sola scriptura.
5: Why is this unwritten oral tradition, we should say authoritative oral tradition, so important in the Roman Catholic scheme?
7: Well, I think that would kind of depend on who you ask. You know, to try to put the best construction on it, they would argue that it's important because they believe that it's true, obviously. But I think if you'd ask the Reformers, they would have argued essentially that the reason that unwritten oral tradition plays such a big part within Roman Catholicism is because, quite frankly,

0: you're going to want to get traction with most folks. And as a result of that, you've got to have something to look to. And if you can't point to the Bible and say, thus saith the Lord, you're going to have to point somewhere. And so they're going to have to fall back continually, not upon the written word of God, but on what they argue is the unwritten word of God, namely oral tradition.
1: What precisely do they argue? What is the shape of that argument when they appeal to what they say is simply something's passed down through the church?
0: Yeah, it's a really good question, and I wish that there was a really rock-solid definitive answer, but unfortunately there isn't. It kind of depends on which Catholic theologian or apologist that you ask. There are at least two very popular traditions or two popular explanations within Roman Catholicism in terms of how this works out, so I'll give you both of those. The first is what is sometimes referred to as the partum partum view of tradition, which means partum is the Latin word for partly. And the idea is that the deposit of faith, the things that God desires for us to believe, were passed down, according to this view, partly in written scripture and partly in unwritten oral tradition. So that scripture contains some things that perhaps oral tradition doesn't, and oral tradition contains some things that scripture doesn't. That seems to be the view that was most popular, for example, in Luther's day. It seems to be the view that really was most popular up until roughly 100 years ago. About 100 years ago, you started having different views of tradition that emerged because they were having to deal with some of the, frankly, more advanced arguments of certain Protestant theologians, Anglicans, Lutherans, Reformed, and the like. And what they essentially were trying to do was to try to come up with something that seemed to give as much authority as possible to Scripture. And so they invented what is called the material sufficiency view of Scripture. And what that essentially is it basically says that all tradition is kind of an interpretive grid through which we read the Bible, but the Bible contains all doctrine at least implicitly, sometimes so implicitly that you would never get it without reading it through that interpretive grid of tradition. So those are kind of the two most popular views within Roman Catholicism, and you'll find one theologian or one apologist who may hold one or the other view.
1: Are they arguing, in essence, when a novel doctrine is introduced on the basis of this oral tradition, are they arguing then that the church has always really taught this, we're just now recognizing it, or something to that effect?
0: Yeah, that's a really good question, too. So you're going to have a couple of different views on that as well. Probably the most popular view within Catholicism today was popularized by a theologian who essentially suggested, by the way, it was John Henry Newman who suggested this. It's his development hypothesis. And what he suggests is that there are many things that the Roman Catholic Church believes today that were not explicitly taught in the Bible, and when that were not explicitly taught by the apostles after the Bible was completed, and weren't even explicitly taught by the church fathers. But the idea that he had is that the Holy Spirit sort of superintends the growth of tradition within the church, and he guides it and directs it as he will, so that while there are traditions that emerge later in the church, things perhaps like papal infallibility, things like indulgences, things like the bodily assumption of Mary, you know, fill in the blank, while those things weren't necessarily taught by the earliest Christians or in the Bible, they do get taught later by the church, and they essentially blame it on the Holy Spirit. They argue that he superintends this process in such a way as to make those traditions infallible. And that's kind of the way they get around the fact that so many things clearly aren't in the Bible, and in fact aren't even the most ancient writers in the Christian church and the church fathers.
1: Give us some examples of what's been promulgated under the authority of the unwritten oral tradition.
0: Oral tradition is a little bit difficult to nail down within Roman Catholicism because it's not like they have some kind of infallible list that says, here's all the infallible traditions to which we hold. But what they do tend to suggest is that the church speaks infallibly in different ways. It can speak infallibly through the Pope, and they've argued he's done that. It can speak infallibly through the councils, and they've argued that it's done that. It can speak infallibly through the ordinary magisterial teaching of the church, and they've argued that it's done that. Some of the more objectionable ones would be things like their doctrine of justification, which was clearly promulgated against the Lutheran and the position of other Protestants in the 16th century at the Council of Trent. More recently, you have things like Vatican I, where you have things like papal infallibility, for example, that are promulgated.

0: You have the interpretation of specific texts of scripture then that become mandatory as it relates to especially things like papal infallibility and things of the like. The things that would be most, I think, egregious to Lutherans would be those things that have been promulgated either about tradition itself in terms of making it a kind of a co-equal theological norm alongside of scripture. In other words, giving it the same authority that the word of God itself has. And then also suggesting that when we're saved, that our works actually play a role in the process, and that in the final analysis, we have to merit salvation instead of Christ having gained salvation for us totally and completely in his life and in his death and in his resurrection.
1: What scriptures do they claim support this notion that the church can operate and promulgate doctrines based upon nothing more than oral tradition?
0: I think that they would point out two things if we were to ask that question. The first is they would probably say, well, Todd, you've made an initial assumption, and that is that we have to appeal to a specific verse in Scripture, and only somebody who believes in sola scriptura, or the Bible alone, would demand that we do that kind of thing. But we don't believe in sola scriptura, they would argue, so we don't feel constrained to have to point to a specific verse in Scripture in order to justify our position. So I think that would be one way in which they would probably respond. Another way, essentially, is to basically survey what it is that the Bible teaches about especially apostolic authority and the kind of authority with which, for example, Peter or John or Paul preached the oral word of God, and then kind of from there somehow assume that the contemporary Roman Catholic Church in the 21st century still possesses that same kind of infallible authority today. So they'll take the stuff that the apostles say about their words and they'll apply it to the Roman church, not only in the first century, but second, third, fourth, all the way down to our modern day.
1: So let's look at Matthew 23, verse 2, which in the English Standard Version reads, "The scribes and the Pharisees sit on Moses' seat." How is that passage sometimes used to support the idea of an unwritten authority?
0: Yeah, so what they suggest here is, so Jesus says in Matthew 23, right, he says, "The scribes and the Pharisees sit on Moses' seat, so do and observe whatever they tell you, but do not do the works that they do, for they preach but do not practice." So the basic line of argument sounds something like this. They'll suggest that this authority of sitting in Moses' seat isn't something that's explicitly recorded for us in the Old Testament. And yet, Jesus nevertheless affirms that it's a legitimate teaching authority. And it's so legitimate, in fact, that you have to do whatever it is that the Pharisees tell you when they're sitting in Moses' seat, when they're teaching from that position of authority. And so the idea is that Jesus here appeals to an authority that's an unwritten tradition, one that developed later amongst the Jews, but that isn't rooted and grounded in the written word of the Old Testament. And in the same way, then, they would argue that so too in the church today, we have to look not only to the written word of God, but also to unwritten oral traditions which develop in the believing community as well.
1: So how should we understand Jesus' words there?
0: Yeah, it's a good question. There's been lots of different takes on it throughout the years, and I think that basically what we're looking at is this. There was, we know historically, a stone seat that was at the front of the synagogue. And the Pharisees and the teachers of the law would sit in that stone seat, and they would do one of three things from it. Number one, they would read the law, right? So it would be similar to what we do in our Lutheran churches today, where you have the reading from the Old Testament or the epistle lesson or the lesson of the gospel that's read publicly. They did the exact same thing. That's where we got it, was from the Jews. That's why we do that today. That was one of the things they did, is they would have the reading of the law. The second thing that they would have would be the exposition of the law, which is where they would kind of give their own particular interpretation of what was being said and what was being suggested. And the third thing that they would do from that seat is they would judge disputes amongst the people. And that was kind of a tradition that they took from Exodus chapter 18, where it says that Moses sat down to judge the people from morning till evening, in other words, to settle sort of political disputes amongst them or civil disputes among them. you know, that wearied him out after a while. And so he appointed other people to sit in his seat and to do that work kind of in his place or in his stead. And the Pharisees understood themselves as kind of fulfilling that duty in Jesus' day. So we have to ask the question of, well, which of these things is Jesus pointing us to? Certainly, if it involves the reading of the law, we have absolutely no difficulty with that whatsoever, because everything that's in the written word of God, you've got to hear it and you've got to do it because God commands it. It wouldn't be their exposition of the law or their interpretation of the law, because that would totally and completely contradict what Jesus says about the Pharisees elsewhere in Matthew's gospel. For example, in Matthew chapter 16, he reminds his disciples, "Beware the leaven of the Pharisees and the Sadducees." Then they understood that he did not tell them to beware of the leaven of bread, but of the teaching of the Pharisees and the Sadducees. So he's warning his disciples against the false doctrine or the false teaching of the Pharisees. And even in Matthew chapter 23 itself, you know, his ultimate verdict against the Pharisees is, "But woe to you, scribes and Pharisees, hypocrites, for you shut the kingdom of heaven in people's faces, for you neither enter yourselves nor allow those who would enter to go in. Woe to you, scribes and Pharisees, hypocrites, for you travel across the sea and land to make a single proselyte, and when he becomes a proselyte, you make him twice a child of hell as yourself." So it's not their teaching, their own particular interpretations, that he is commending here, because he condemns them throughout the Gospel of Matthew. And it could be that he's also referring to judging disputes, right? If the people in Israel had appointed them in order to settle some of these political questions or to settle some of these civil questions, Jesus could rightly point them and say, "Okay, well, listen to what your judges say." So it could be one of these three duties, definitely not the second, because that's contradicted by the immediate context. It's contradicted by the greater context of Matthew and really the entirety of the New Testament. So it's got to be either their reading of the law or their settling of civil disputes.
1: Dr. Stephen Parks is our guest. It's our series responding to Roman Catholic proof texts. We will turn to 2 Timothy 3:8 next.

0: 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In the Wittenberg Trail feature, Joshua Pauling traces his path from big box evangelicalism and Reformed Calvinism to the treasures of historic Christianity found in the Lutheran Church, the free online Issues Etc. 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

0: Welcome back to Issues Etc. I'm Todd Wilkin. It's our series responding to Roman Catholic proof texts. We're looking at Matthew 23 and 2 Timothy 3:8, seeing whether they support an authoritative unwritten oral tradition. Dr. Stephen Parks is our guest. He's Associate Professor of Theology and Philosophy at Concordia University, Irvine, California. He's also a graduate of Concordia Theological Seminary, Fort Wayne, Indiana. Learn more about studying for the vocations of pastor or deaconess at ctsfw.edu or by calling 1-800-481-2155. Forming servants in Jesus Christ who teach the faithful, reach the lost, and care for all, Concordia Theological Seminary, Fort Wayne, Indiana. Dr. Parks, this is 2 Timothy 3:8. Just as Jannes and Jambres opposed Moses, so these men also oppose the truth, men corrupted in mind and disqualified regarding the faith. How does that verse apply to the claim of an unwritten oral tradition?
1: Yeah. So the idea here is that as the Apostle Paul is bringing back to remembrance the story of what happens with Moses as he comes before Pharaoh's court and challenges him with miracles that the Lord sent him to do, that some of those things, some of those signs and wonders that he works before the Pharaoh seem to be able to be matched by the two Egyptian magicians. Now, in the Old Testament, we're not told who those magicians are. We're just told that they're two sorcerers, essentially. But Paul actually gives us their names, Jannes and Jambres. And so that's information that the Old Testament doesn't give us. And so what is suggested by the Roman Catholic apologist is basically this. Paul takes an oral tradition, which is this knowledge of these names that have been passed down through Jewish tradition, and he presents it as common knowledge within the Christian community and assumes that everybody believes that that was their names, but he doesn't get that from Scripture. He gets it from an unwritten tradition. And so he's presenting these things as being something that Christians commonly accept, and therefore we also have to commonly accept whatever oral traditions come down to us that have the common consent of the believing community.
0: How should we rightly understand that reference, they're quite right, to individuals unnamed in Scripture but named by the apostles?
1: Yeah, well, the Reformers never suggested anywhere, whether we're talking about the Lutheran Reformers or Calvin and his Reformation or Zwingli and his, none of them ever suggested that there isn't historical information that is passed down outside of Scripture, right? So certainly you're going to have the names of all kinds of people and all sorts of historical knowledge that's passed down. What Luther basically argued when he was contending for the doctrine of sola scriptura is that the Bible was the only infallible rule of faith. Well, what do rule of faiths do? They're in this particular case, they're supposed to tell you the things that you need to believe in order to be saved, the things that you are to look to in order to know what it is that you're supposed to believe and what it is that the church is supposed to do. In this particular case, there's nothing about giving us the names of Jannes and Jambres that is a doctrine of any kind or a teaching of any kind. It's pure historical information. So there is no doctrine of Jannes or there is no theology of Jambres. It's just the name of two individuals in the Old Testament. Now we have that sometimes even by way of tradition in the New Testament. So there are certain, you know, strains of tradition that might give names to the three wise men. Now the Bible doesn't tell us that there were only three wise men, nor does it give us the names, but some people have named them over time. Or in Jesus' parable of Lazarus and the rich man, right? There are traditions that give certain names to the rich man who isn't named by Jesus. And there's nothing harmful to that insofar as it's not adding anything that must be believed, or it's not adding any doctrine or any theology or anything like that that you have to believe in order to be saved. It's just passing on other information. And we've never suggested that sola scriptura doesn't allow for that.
0: So how would you distinguish between what we've been discussing here, which is a Roman Catholic view of an authoritative oral tradition, as opposed to a Lutheran embrace of things that are passed down through the church, even things that the church has developed itself under kind of an ecclesiastical authority, without falling into this notion that the church can promulgate doctrines apart from Scripture?
1: Yeah, that's a really good question. I mean, when we look at our Lord Jesus Christ, there are many times that he will sometimes appeal to traditions or practice things that just sort of developed out of a natural Jewish religion, right? So it seems in places like John 10, when he's at the temple, they're celebrating basically what we would call today Hanukkah, which is something that was an intertestamental development. So there's no command in the Old Testament to celebrate this, and yet Jesus happens to be in the temple when people are celebrating it, picks up on the rituals that they do and uses them in order to begin preaching the truth. There's nothing wrong with doing things like that as long as, number one, it doesn't add to anything that the Bible teaches. And number two, as long as we don't try to bind somebody's conscience to it in such a way as to suggest that this is something that they have to believe or this is something that they have to do in order to be saved, right? We're in have celebrated now the season of Lent, right? And there are lots of traditions that are often associated with the season of Lent and, giving things up or what have you. And there's nothing wrong with those things. There's nothing wrong with embracing those things and celebrating those things and observing those things as long as we recognize that this is a tradition which is developed in the church. So there's nothing in the Bible that says that you have to do this. And there's nothing in the Bible that says that you can't do that kind of thing. So it falls under the category of what we would sometimes refer to as adiaphora, which means those things that are neither commanded nor forbidden in the Bible. And in those things, we have Christian freedom to either observe or to not observe. So when we head into the Lenten season, I always grit my teeth a little bit because, you start out with things like Ash Wednesday and people start to maybe get a little judgmental. Are you going to use ashes or are you not going to use ashes? Right? We have complete Christian freedom as it relates to those things. And we should celebrate that freedom, allow the people who want to observe and be joyful for their observation. And if we decide not to, that's okay too, because we're not violating the word of God.
0: What is the danger of appealing to oral tradition? And what is the comfort of being able to appeal to scripture alone?
1: The danger ultimately is uncertainty. How do we know what's true? If we're going to appeal to oral tradition, there are all kinds of oral traditions, and they really only have one thing in common, which is they tend to contradict not only the scriptures, but themselves over time. So if you look at things that the church fathers sometimes talked about as oral tradition, sometimes they conflict with one another. So you had one group of folks in the church saying that you had to celebrate Easter at a certain time, and another group of folks saying, no, you had to celebrate Easter at a completely different time. And they both appealed to apostolic tradition to suggest, when they were supposed to be celebrating Easter. And yet they contradicted each other. It's uncertain. And if it's uncertain, then your conscience has no assurance. It has no firm ground on which to stand. And that's the real problem with oral tradition, is it's quicksand. It's not something that you can take a firm stand on and that your faith can lay hold of and say, this is most certainly true. Thus saith the Lord, this is unshakable. On the other hand, when we go by sola scriptura, what we're doing is looking at what exactly the Lord himself said. And that gives us a rock solid foundation upon which to build. We're looking at the words of God himself. God never lies. God never deceives. God never contradicts himself. And God never changes. And as a result, our faith can lay hold of those sure and certain promises found in God's word. And we can say, this is the word of the living God. This is most certainly true. This will not change. This will not contradict. And heaven and earth may pass away, but this word will never pass away. And I will cling to it until my last breath and by God's grace throughout all eternity.
0: Dr. Stephen Parks is Assistant Professor of Theology and Philosophy at Concordia University, Irvine, California. Dr. Parks, thank you very much.
1: So happy to be back with you. Thanks, Todd.
0: We're going to be talking about the influences and ideas of Black Lives Matter's founders with Scott Walter of the Capital Research Center next.

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5: 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Bethlehem Lutheran, North Zilch, Texas. Faith Lutheran, Rogue River, Oregon. Grace Lutheran, Warminster, Pennsylvania. Emmanuel Lutheran, Pensacola, Florida. Mount Olive Lutheran, Duluth, Minnesota. Pilgrim Lutheran, Kilgore, Texas. Shepherd of the Hills Lutheran, Rathdrum, Idaho. St. Matthew Lutheran, Hawthorne Woods, Illinois. The Good Shepherd Lutheran, Inglewood, California. And Zion Lutheran, Chippewa Falls, Wisconsin. 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

0: Welcome back to Issues Etc. I'm Todd Wilkin. Our series on responding to Roman Catholic proof texts continues with Pastor Stephen Parks. Today we're going to take up this passage from 2 Peter where one apostle comments briefly on the writings of another apostle. In this case, it's Peter commenting on the writings of Paul. And he talks about Paul's letters when he speaks in them on these matters. He says, there are some things in them, that is in Paul's letters, that are hard to understand, which the ignorant and the unstable twist to their own destruction as they do the other scriptures. Does that show that generally speaking, scripture may be difficult to understand? It might be, in fact, obscure. Joining us on this Monday afternoon for part 12 of our series on responding to Roman Catholic proof texts, Professor Stephen Parks. He's assistant professor of theology and philosophy at Concordia University, Irvine, California. Stephen, welcome back.
1: Thank you so much. Great to be with you again, Todd.
0: What in particular do you think Peter is actually referring to of Paul's letters when he says some of these things are difficult to understand?
1: Yeah, it's a very important question and an excellent one. I think that the best way to be able to solve it is just to kind of do what we always do during these series, which is sort of just to walk through the text. So if you go back to just verse 1 in chapter 3, the Apostle Peter says, "This is now the second letter that I'm writing to you, beloved. In both of them, I'm stirring up your sincere mind by way of reminder that you should remember the predictions of the holy prophets and the commandment of our Lord and Savior through your apostles, knowing this first of all, that scoffers will come in the last days with scoffing, following their own sinful desires. They will say, 'Where is the promise of his coming? For ever since the fathers fell asleep, all things are continuing as they were from the beginning of creation.' For they deliberately overlook this fact that the heavens existed long ago and the earth was formed out of water and through water by the same word of God, and that by means of these the world that then existed was deluged with water and perished. But by the same word, the heavens and the earth that now exist are stored up for fire, being kept until the day of judgment and destruction of the ungodly." So he's talking here about what we refer to in theology as eschatology, or the study of last things or the end times. And then he picks up with the same theme in verse 8. He writes, "But do not overlook this one fact, beloved, that with the Lord one day is as 1,000 years, and 1,000 years is one day. The Lord is not slow to fulfill his promise, as some count slowness, but is patient toward you, not wishing that any should perish, but that all should reach repentance. But the day of the Lord will come like a thief, and the heavens will pass away with a roar, and the heavenly bodies will be burned up and dissolved, and the earth and the works that are done on them will be exposed." So again, here, he's dealing with the question of eschatology or end times, talking about the dissolution of all things and the final judgment. He picks up again in verse 11, "Since all these things are thus to be dissolved, what sort of people ought you to be in lives of holiness and godliness, waiting for and hastening the coming of the day of God, because of which the heavens will be set on fire and dissolved, and the heavenly bodies will melt away as they burn? But according to his promise, we're waiting for new heavens and a new earth in which righteousness dwells." So again, the whole context, beginning all the way back with verse 1, is eschatology, or end times. Here's where he begins to reference Paul in verse 14. "Therefore, beloved, since you're waiting for these, be diligent to be found by him without spot or blemish and at peace, and count the patience of our Lord as salvation, just as our beloved brother Paul also wrote to you according to the wisdom given him, as he does in all his letters when he speaks in them of these matters. There are some things in them that are hard to understand, which the ignorant and unstable twist to their own destruction as they do the other scriptures." So in context, Peter's clearly talking about the end times or eschatology, and he suggests that in the letters of the Apostle Paul, when he addresses the issue of eschatology or the end times, some of the things that he says are difficult to comprehend. So he's not talking about all of Scripture. He's not talking about those issues which are absolutely necessary to be known for salvation, but instead he's talking about some of those points which relate to the second coming of Christ and the dissolution of all things and the restoration of all things at the end of time.
0: So he's actually, rather than kind of a blanket indictment against Paul's writings, much less all the rest of Scripture, he's actually saying what people have been saying about the end times teaching of Scripture, wherever it may be found, since Christ's ascension into heaven. Some of these things, be it the book of Revelation or Paul's discussion of the eschaton, some of these things are difficult to understand.
1: Yeah, that's exactly what he's getting at. I mean, we need to remember that this is the same Apostle Peter who in the very same letter in 2 Peter chapter 1 says this about the Scriptures in general. He says, "And we have the prophetic word more fully confirmed, to which you do well to pay attention as a lamp shining in a dark place until the day dawns and the morning star rises in your heart. So Peter here compares the apostolic scriptures to a lamp shining in a dark place, not to something that's obscure or fundamentally difficult to understand, but something which actually illuminates the darkness, which dispels the darkness and enables us to be able to see. That doesn't mean that every single verse of scripture is equally clear, nor that every single thing that scripture addresses is equally clear, but that's not something that the Reformers themselves never argued. Johann Gerhard, for example, who's arguably one of the greatest Lutheran theologians of all time, wrote in the 17th century this. He says, "One cannot understand all things at first glance and by a cursory reading of Scripture, but instead he must employ study, effort, and assiduous meditation." And he goes on to talk about some of the other aids that are available in understanding Scripture and so forth. The idea here is that no Reformer ever taught that every single text of Scripture and that every issue which Scripture addresses is equally clear. What they taught instead was that Scripture was fundamentally clear and that all things necessary to be believed for salvation are clear.
0: So make that distinction for us, if you could, because we have to kind of emphasize those two things, a fundamental clarity of Scripture, and then, of course, it conceding that there are portions of Scripture that need to be read in light of clearer passages.
1: Sure, yeah. So when we talk about the fundamental clarity of Scripture, what we're saying is that all of the things which are necessary to be believed for salvation are clearly stated in one place or another. They may also be somewhat obscurely or a little more darkly stated in one place or another. But the way that the Church Fathers and the way that the Reformers have always handled Scripture is whenever Scripture says something in a difficult way, or if it says it in an obscure way, they turn to the passages where it's said unambiguously and clearly, to such an extent that you have the famous maxim that was popularized by the Reformers, which is Scripture interprets Scripture. By that, they didn't mean that the book comes alive and literally tells you what it means, but they meant that the Holy Spirit is his own best interpreter. And so where he has spoken very clearly in one place, that's to govern the passages that perhaps aren't quite as clear. So when we talk about the fundamental clarity of Scripture, that's exactly what we're getting at. All the things which are necessary to be believed for salvation are clearly stated at one point or another. But there are some passages that are difficult to understand, that are deeper, that are more difficult, and those are the kinds of things that Gerhard was referring to when he speaks about how those things require serious study and assiduous meditation and lots of thought and reflection and, frankly, some hard work.
0: Can you, just kind of off the top of your head, give us an example or two of that in action, where there's a section of Scripture that is kind of notoriously hard to understand? I've found in my pastoral ministry that there are, in particular, among the more obscure sayings of Jesus, there are some things that I don't know what he means. And I have to just admit, I don't know what he means here, and I can't find a passage to illuminate it. maybe someone else will, but can you give us some examples?
1: So one of the examples that I came across, and I'll use Paul here only because that's the example that Peter uses, although he's not necessarily talking about eschatology here, or maybe he is, because quite frankly, I don't really understand the text either. But in 2 Timothy chapter 2, the apostle says, speaking of women, he says, "Yet she will be saved through childbearing if they continue in faith and love and holiness with self-control." Now, typically speaking, the whole idea here is that we know where salvation comes from. We know that it comes by grace through faith on account of Christ. And at least on that particular account, I think both Protestants and Roman Catholics agree. The difficulty comes in here is what exactly is he saying about childbearing? And unfortunately, he doesn't really unpack it for us. He doesn't explain it any further, and there's no other place in Scripture where he directly kind of addresses that particular topic. There are other places in Scripture where the apostle will mention something without necessarily kind of being explicit about what it is that he's talking about, just like in that particular case. An example of this is from 1 Corinthians chapter 15, where he happens to mention that there are some people who are being baptized on behalf of the dead. He doesn't approve of that particular thing. He just mentions it, and he uses it in order to demonstrate that the dead continue to exist and so on, even in the minds of those who do this sort of strange practice. What exactly is Paul getting at in 1 Corinthians 15 as it relates to baptism for the dead? Well, there are some different ideas about what that may mean, and certainly some very good ones that have to do with context and so forth, but overall it's not something that he addresses somewhere else, and so it's not something that we can know a whole lot about. But all Christians are agreed that when we talk about baptism for the dead in 1 Corinthians 15, or whether we're talking about the meaning of childbearing in 1 Timothy 2, that those are matters that are not necessary to be understood for salvation. We're not talking here about questions like, who is Jesus? We're not talking about questions here like, what has Jesus done in order to save us from our sins, in order to rescue us from death, and in order to ultimately save us from hell? Those things are absolutely and abundantly clear in Scripture. And in order to be able to draw from the text of Scripture, it would necessarily have to be the case that those things would be clear.
0: Is the best policy in some of those cases where we cannot find illuminating passages, or the general rule of faith, that is, cannot give us a clear answer as to what they are talking about, just to simply say, we don't know?
1: Yeah, and I think that we have a grand tradition of that within the Christian faith, where we have, as you said, pastors today in the pulpit who will say, you know, I simply don't understand this, or there's not enough here to be able to really unpack and to say with absolute certainty what it is that's being communicated. We have theologians from the past who have done that. The Reformers were very clear in certain places that they were just uncertain as to what was being said, so they left them there. The Church Fathers did the exact same thing. The whole point is that when we're drawing from the Scriptures without the interpretation of the Spirit of God Himself, then we have no certainty as to what the text says. So if He Himself hasn't clarified somewhere else in the Scripture exactly what He's talking about, then we have to kind of leave it where God Himself has left it, our understanding perhaps being partial and imperfect, despite the fact that Scripture itself is perfect and clear.
0: Talk about another layer of handling God's Word this way, and that is simply that the Church does not base any doctrine upon a more obscure passages of Scripture, nor do they use those obscure passages to overturn clear passages.
1: Yeah, the idea here is that where the Holy Spirit has spoken clearly and definitively, we have to let what He has to say stand, and that what He has to say forms the basis for what the Church ought to believe and what the Church ought to teach and what the Church ought to confess publicly and privately. So the idea there is that whenever we have the Holy Spirit speaking very clearly in Scripture and establishing certain truths, that's the fundamental ground on which the Church has always and must always continue to stand. That is the ground that is immovable. There are other places in Scripture, perhaps, where the same matter is addressed, but maybe not in quite as clear a manner. In those cases, we want to do what we talked about previously, which is use the Holy Spirit's words to interpret the Holy Spirit's words, or to allow Scripture to interpret Scripture. But instead of going to the darker passages, or the passages which are a little more difficult or less clear, we instead go to the clearest possible passages, those places where the Spirit of God Himself has spoken clearly and unambiguously, and where the Church has always recognized that that has been the case. And so whether we're talking about who Jesus is, what He's done to save us, whether we're talking about the authority of the Word of God itself, or the sacraments, or you name it, there are always clear and unambiguous statements in Scripture that we must go to in order to be able to understand what it is that the Spirit of God is establishing. And those places that are less clear, much less those places that are obscure, those are the places that we don't take our stand. And this isn't any different than the way, by the way, that we interpret any other kind of literature. You know, if you want to know what Shakespeare meant by this or that thing, you go to where he clearly defines it. You don't go to places where he may mention it, but not really unpack it or explain it. But instead, you look for those places where he most clearly addresses that issue or that phrase or that particular thing. And that's all that the Church Fathers and the Reformers were doing as it relates to statements of the Spirit of God speaking in Scripture.
0: It's part 12 of our series, Responding to Roman Catholic Proof Texts. We're doing so today with Professor Stephen Parks, answering the question to 2 Peter 3, 15 and 16, prove the obscurity of Scripture. When we come back, why promote the idea that Scripture is obscure? And there's also a Protestant version of this. We'll talk about that on the other side of the break.

0: 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You're just not strong enough, smart enough, organized enough, driven enough. You're not enough, and you hate it. If this sounds like your life, check out the September edition of The Lutheran Witness. 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
4: Welcome back. I'm Todd Wilkin. On this Monday afternoon, it's part 12 of our series, Responding to Roman Catholic Proof Texts. We're talking about the alleged obscurity of Scripture based upon 2 Peter 3:15 and 16. Professor Stephen Parks is our guest, Assistant Professor of Theology and Philosophy at Concordia University, Irvine, California. Stephen, there is a Protestant version of this that I've seen floating around. It's not based on 2 Peter 3, but it's based on Paul, actually, where he is talking about, when I was a child, I spoke as a child, I thought as a child, and he is going in, I think it's in 1 Corinthians, going on to recommend a better way of love and things like that. But in the midst of that, he says, now we see through a mirror darkly, but then we shall see face to face. And I've seen rather reputable Protestant leaders use this to kind of advance the notion that, yeah, we understand kind of what the Bible's trying to tell us, but God's so big and so amazing, how could we possibly grasp the entire truth here? And it usually comes up when it comes to doctrines that are disputed, like the sacraments and things like that. Well, we see through a mirror darkly. Nobody really knows what this really means. We have to wait to get to heaven to figure that out. How do you respond to that one?
5: Yeah, well, of course, I think the best way to respond to it would be to, you know, do what we've always done, which is just basically take a look at the context. And when you take a look at the context in 1 Corinthians chapter 13, what you find there, again, is that there's actually an eschatological context that that the Apostle Paul is dealing with there, which is why he says, he talks about the imperfection of knowledge now versus the perfection of the coming knowledge that we'll have at the second coming, which is why he says things like, now I know in part, but then I shall know fully, even as I have been fully known. But what he's speaking there isn't about the things that God has already revealed to us. Those things belong to us. I think about places like Deuteronomy chapter 29, verse 29, where it says that that the hidden things belong to the Lord our God, but the revealed things belong to us and to our children forever. What he's talking about here is God himself and Christ himself. We know him as he reveals himself to us as Scripture, but we don't know him in an immediate way. We don't know him in a face-to-face way. We know him only through the means that he has given us to know him. But a time is coming at the end of time when that will no longer be the case. We will not have to behold Jesus through means as we behold him now in the Word and in the sacraments, but instead we will know him even as he has already known us, which is to say not just partially, but face-to-face, perfectly, and in full. So the idea isn't we can't really tell what the scriptures are teaching. I mean, the idea itself just doesn't make any sense. Think about why God has revealed scripture to us. He has revealed it to us because he wants us to know it, right? I mean, this is what the Apostle Paul says in 2 Timothy 3, that all scripture is inspired by God and is profitable for teaching, for reproof, for correction, and for training in righteousness, that the man of God may be complete, equipped for every good work. So if teaching on the sacraments is a good work, and it is, then Holy Scripture should equip us to do it. If teaching about who Jesus is a good thing, and it is, then Scripture should equip us to do it, and so forth. And this is why the Church has always drawn her teaching principally and primarily from the inspired Word of God, because it's clear the Spirit of God has revealed his mind to us there, and the best and safest place to take our stand isn't on the shifting grounds of human opinions or even the traditions of the Church, but instead the divinely inspired Word of God himself.
4: So what is the purpose from the Roman Catholic side to promote the notion that Scripture may be kind of generally obscure? How does it serve, or what purpose does that serve?
5: Well, we always want to take into consideration the historical context, and in the historical context of the 16th century, you had the reformers who were very much pressing the very clear text of Scripture against certain Roman Catholic distinctives, the doctrine of justification, for example, and the notion that works play a role in our final salvation and so forth. And the reformers were demonstrating from Scripture that that was simply not the case. And the theologians at that time, the Roman Catholic theologians, really recognized that they were losing ground, that this was a battle that they couldn't maintain, and many of them argued it's a battle that they shouldn't maintain. And in order to get people to not buy into what Luther and the other reformers were saying about things like justification by faith alone, what they essentially had to do is say that you can't really understand Scripture. You need the Church in order to tell you what Scripture really says. And they argued, you also can't really understand tradition, because the reformers were quite at home in quoting the writings of the Church Fathers in order to demonstrate that they weren't teaching anything new, but that the things that they had were teaching in the 16th century were things that had always been taught throughout the history of the Church. And those same theologians turned around and accused those Church Fathers likewise of being unclear. So the idea is basically to lodge all authority in the Church, because if you can't understand what the Scriptures teach, they can be authoritative all day long, but they won't really matter to you unless you understand them. Same thing also with the Church Fathers. And so what the Church was saying in the 16th century, what the Roman Catholic Church was arguing, is that ultimately we have final say over what Scripture means, and we have final say over what the Church Fathers mean. No matter how clearly those sources seem to be saying one thing, if we say that they mean another, then that's in fact what they mean. And you see that come out with theologians in the 16th century. So Ignatius of Loyola, who was the founder of the Jesuit order, said that if the white that I see with my eyes is pronounced to be black by the hierarchical Church, that's what I'm going to believe. And this essentially is what the Church has done. It said that the Scriptures are so obscure you can't understand them without us telling you what they mean.
4: Finally, with about 30 seconds, Stephen, why is it so important that we maintain that, generally speaking, although there are obscure and darker passages, the message of Scripture, the central message of Scripture, is not just clear, it is abundantly clear?
5: Yeah, if we don't make clear that Scripture is fundamentally clear and abundantly clear on the main and the plain things that are necessary for salvation, then people are going to be in doubt about whether or not they are truly saved. Am I in the right church? Do I have the right belief about things? Do I believe in the right Jesus? Do I have a correct understanding of salvation? Do I really and rightly understand the sacraments? And a whole host of other things are going to constantly plague the troubled conscience, unless and until it can find rest in a place that is rock solid and immovable. And that place that is rock solid and immovable isn't in the opinions of men, it isn't even in the traditions of the Church, but it's in the inspired Word of God, where the Holy Spirit himself has spoken abundantly and clearly.
4: Professor Stephen Parks is Assistant Professor of Theology and Philosophy at Concordia University, Irvine, California. Stephen, thank you very much for being our guest.
5: Blessings to you, and thanks for having me again, Todd.
4: In hour two of Issues, Etc., we're going to begin a brand new series on casuistry, that is, applying the Bible to the life of the Church. We're going to take up a thorny question, especially today when people living together is nothing in the eyes of culture and society. Cohabitation from the perspective of the Church with Pastor Clint Poppy and Pastor Scott Adel. Stay tuned.
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10: Planned Parenthood said that they want to help the communities, especially the black community, even though their founder, Margaret Sanger, said, and I'm paraphrasing them just a little bit, colored people are like weeds that need to be exterminated.
11: When we hold to the good, godly distinctions between men and women in Scripture, it should be no surprise to us that in the same way that preaching the Word of God clearly makes us isolated from all the rest of the world.
12: The one who forgave you all your sins with his blood, he is not abandoning you to the grave. No, he's not going to forget you. He's made you his own.
13: I'm Vicky.
14: And I'm Ron from Ontario, Canada.
13: Confessional Lutherans who play in German polka bands. Love, Issues, etc.
9: It's a little difficult to figure out sometimes because it seems to have the weight of all this tradition. When you look at it, the Roman Catholic Church, what do you see? You see an ancient, a truly ancient institutions. Just go to the Vatican, some of its buildings and its sites are genuinely ancient, dating to the time of the apostles. St. Peter's there is, it is said, built upon the foundation of St. Peter's place of execution. St. Peter, they would say, the very first pope, the one who passed on that authority to others in an unbroken chain of hands laid on heads of ordinations and what they would call apostolic succession. And it certainly looks like it meets the claim. It has all of the hierarchy, all of the pomp and circumstance that one would expect from a church that claims that it alone, or maybe not alone, but mostly it alone has a claim to the apostolic deposit, that those who have departed from that, left that stream of unbroken hands, to some degree or another, what? Don't? And what does that mean? Greetings and welcome to Issues Etc. coming to you live from the studios of Lutheran Public Radio in Collinsville, Illinois. I'm Todd Wilkin. Thanks for tuning us in. We're going to revive a series on responding to Roman Catholic proof texts on this Friday, part 9 of the series. Today we'll be looking at 2 Timothy chapter 2, a couple verses there, and the Roman Catholic claim of apostolic succession. Pastor Stephen Parks will be our guest. A little bit later, Dr. Russell Dawn joins us to talk about the civil religion of progressivism as it was on display in the Masterpiece Cake Shop Supreme Court decision. Well, not only the case, but also the decision. Pastor Chris Roseborough will be with us for our weekly feature, This Week in Pop American Christianity. Today we'll be talking what he calls doctrinal transgenderism. We'll let him explain what that means. And then we'll play Issues Etc. soundbite of the week. We have four soundbites to play for you. We will play them, and then in the last half hour of the program, it'll be your opportunity to call 1-877-623-MYIE to send us an email, talkback@issuesetc.org, a tweet at issuesetc, or to go to our Facebook fan page, facebook.com/issuesetc. And according to your votes, pick which will be Issues Etc. soundbite of the week. In the meantime, it's part 9 of our series responding to Roman Catholic proof text. Today, we'll be looking at 2 Timothy chapter 2 and the claims of apostolic succession. Joining us to do so, Pastor Stephen Parks, Assistant Professor of Theology and Philosophy at Concordia University, Irvine, California. Stephen, welcome back to Issues Etc.
15: Thanks, Todd. It's great to be back with you.
9: So, I don't want to get too far ahead of ourselves, but if there is a church that claims to have apostolic succession, what does the Roman Church make of, I think they would say, ecclesial communities, maybe not churches, that they say don't?
15: Yeah, it's an excellent question, and it's one that I think that many folks who aren't in the Roman tradition don't quite understand. The idea from the Roman Catholic perspective is, as you said, that essentially you have God, in whom, of course, all authority dwells, and then God appoints specific and certain individuals to whom he transfers this divine authority. In the New Testament, for example, you have Jesus transferring his divine authority to the apostles, and then they argue that the apostles did it to the successors that they appointed, who in turn did it to the successors that they appointed, all the way down to our current generation. And so, for the Roman Catholic, the true church is to be located through that particular line of succession, which begins with Peter, the prince of the apostles, as well as the other apostles, and continues in an unbroken chain or an unbroken line of succession all the way down to our present age. And so if you belong to a church or a community of faith that doesn't have that apostolic succession, then properly speaking, the Roman Catholic Church is going to argue that you're not actually a part of the visible body of Christ on earth. In other words, you're not really a part of the true Christian church. Now, it may say Christian church on the marquee, you may truly and really believe in Christ, but that church in which you worship and hear the word of God preached and receive the sacraments and so forth has no divine authority from their perspective to be able to do the things that it does. And so it's more of a pretender to the title of church than an actual church.
9: So one of the passages that is operative here from the Roman Catholic perspective

0: Christ Jesus, and what you have learned from me in the presence of many witnesses, entrust to faithful men who will be able to teach others also. How is that spun into apostolic succession?
1: Right. The idea here that they're going to argue is essentially, here you have basically the first three generations of the church, right? You have the apostolic generation with the Apostle Paul, and then you have Timothy, the one who is appointed by the Apostle Paul, the one to whom the Apostle gives his divine authority. And then you have those that that Timothy is in turn going to turn around and select, and that he himself is going to ordain, or that he is going to choose, so that you have this link of successions that's taking place. So the argument here using 2 Timothy chapter 2 is that that this clearly teaches apostolic succession, because here you have this mention of Paul, of Timothy, of the ones that Timothy is going to commit this truth to, and so forth. And so if we want to look for truth, the Roman Catholic theologians are going to argue, then we need to find this kind of chain, and that chain is present, they'll say, in its fullness in the Roman Catholic Church.
0: What do they actually believe is passed on? Or how? What is the? I guess I'm kind of asking, what's the substance of the chain, so to speak, that is unbroken from the first apostles to properly ordained bishop and priests today?
1: Yeah, they argue basically in a word, authority. The idea is that that Jesus had the divine authority of God, being the eternal Son of God himself in human flesh. And that he passed on that divine authority, which is manifested in a number of ways, but principally in two when we're talking about apostolic succession. The first is in the authority to teach the Word of God correctly and without deviating from it. And secondly, to administer the sacraments of the church. So if you want to find a church that teaches truth, you must first find the church that possesses this apostolic succession, which becomes the guarantor of truth for the Roman Catholic. And likewise, if you want to make sure that you're receiving true and proper sacraments from the church, a real baptism, for example, or more specifically, a real Lord's Supper, a real Eucharist, then you need to make sure that the person who is administering it has the divine authority to do that. And they argue the only ones who have the divine authority to do that are those who can trace their chain of ordinations through their current bishop all the way back to the apostles themselves. So it's this a divine authority to teach truth and this divine authority to administer real sacraments, principally, that's given and passed on. And they typically refer to that as a special endowment that is given to priests that are ordained, that actually does something to them, and actually changes their character on the inside, that gives them a power that other people who haven't received ordinations like that don't have, so that they now have the power, for example, to transform the bread and the wine in the Lord's Supper into the body and blood of Christ, to transubstantiate it. And they can only do that because they've been given that power or that indelible character or that mark in their ordination, which again they argue is going to be traced all the way back to the apostles and ultimately to Jesus.
0: I want to pause here for a second and acknowledge that the impetus for this teaching is actually not just good, it's very good. Mm-hmm. I mean, to seek to establish on the basis of Scripture that one must act upon Christ's authority. There's all sorts of stuff in the Old Testament about prophets who ran without being sent, or Jesus who, people who cry, Lord, Lord, and Jesus says, I never knew you. I did mighty works in your name. I never knew you. There's all sorts of stuff in there that would instruct us as the church to never act without Christ's explicit authority, isn't there?
1: Yeah, absolutely there is. I mean, we have it all over Scripture. The question is, how is it that Christ calls individuals to act with his specific authority? Is it only those who have a link of ordinations that can go all the way back to the apostles themselves? Is it those who have received a real, true, legitimate call from the church? And these principally are the things that have been central in the debate between the Roman Catholic Church and the Lutheran Church since the 16th century, and the arguments continue to go on today. But both of those communions are in full agreement that nobody ever ought to just take it upon themselves to, as you said, quoting from the

0: Old Testament to run having never been called by the Lord. In other words, to just decide that I'm going to be a pastor now, or to get ordained through the mail, for example, as many people do for tax purposes, or just to be able to marry friends or what have you. This is a thing in which that Scripture takes seriously, and as a result of that, it's something that the Church has taken seriously historically. The question is, has the Church always taught what the Roman Catholic Church teaches today? And the answer to that is no.
1: So let's go back to that 2 Timothy passage. If Paul is not referring to or authorizing Timothy to pass along this apostolic deposit, this indelible character to others in terms of Roman Catholic apostolic succession, what is he instructing Timothy to do?
0: Yeah, and that's, of course, got to be the key question, right? What is the teaching of Scripture? We always want to engage in what we call exegesis, which is a careful drawing of the meaning, the intended meaning, the meaning that the author intended out of the text, instead of engaging in what we call eisegesis, which is taking a presupposed meaning or a foreign meaning and imposing it onto the text. So when we take a look at what Paul says here, what exactly is he saying? Well, just to reiterate, as you read earlier, he says, "Then you then, my child, be strengthened by the grace that is in Christ Jesus, and what you have heard from me in the presence of many witnesses, entrust to faithful men who will be able to teach others also." So what Paul is emphasizing here is not a succession of office, but what he is actually emphasizing is a succession of truth, right? And that's not my invention. This is exactly what he says. What you have heard from me in the presence of many, right? He doesn't say the ordination that you have received from me in turn commit to others and so forth, but he says what you have heard from me. And then he adds, in the presence of many witnesses. So it's not stuff that Timothy can say, well, I have a secret inside track of what the Apostle Paul had to say. No, this was public teaching, and people didn't have to just take Timothy's word for it, but they could ask all of these many witnesses to make sure that what Timothy was saying was, in fact, what the Apostle Paul himself taught. So he says to take this teaching, which not only you, but many witnesses have heard, and entrust it to faithful men, right? Now, the idea here is making sure that you entrust it to faithful men. What does it mean to be faithful? It means that they're going to be faithful to not their own internal ideas, not even their own office, but they're going to be faithful to an external standard. And that external standard, again, is the word that Paul committed to Timothy, and that word now that Timothy is entrusting to them. And then he says, who will be able to teach others also. So again, the emphasis is not upon office here, but instead, the emphasis is upon teaching. It's upon truth. What truth? The truth of the Lord Jesus Christ himself, revealed by the Apostle Paul to Timothy, who then passes that same truth on to others. So it's not a succession of office. It's a succession of truth. And it emphasizes, therefore, this necessity of remaining faithful to this external standard of apostolic teaching.
1: Nonetheless, we should point out there is an office. I want to talk about that on the other side of the break. We are in part 9 of our series responding to Roman Catholic proof texts on this Friday afternoon. Today we're looking at 2 Timothy 2, the first several verses that are claimed by the Roman Catholic Church to be a proof text for apostolic succession. Professor Stephen Parks is our guest, assistant professor of theology and philosophy at Concordia University, Irvine, California. Stay tuned.

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0: Welcome back to Issues Etc. I'm Todd Wilkin. We are responding to Roman Catholic proof texts in our series with Professor Stephen Parks. Today, Apostolic Succession and 2 Timothy 2, the first two verses. Before the break, we were talking about how it is that what is being passed on here is what is heard from the Apostle Paul, that this is and if it is an apostolic deposit, it is simply the word that is passed on, his teaching, the apostolic teaching that is passed on. But nonetheless, we also still need to point out here, don't we, Stephen, that there is an office that is handed down from person to person, but not in the way that Roman Catholics insist it must be.
5: Yeah, that's exactly right. When we take a look at the teaching of the New Testament itself, we find out that the teaching and the preaching and the proclamation of the word and the administration of the sacraments were so important and so central to the Lord Jesus Christ that he did specifically institute an office which was to focus principally upon that teaching, preaching, and administration of the sacraments, and that is what we refer to as the office of pastor. Pastors are, by divine authority, given the commission to teach, to preach, and to administer the sacraments in accord with Christ's institution. And so when pastors are teaching, preaching, and administering the sacraments in accordance with the command, the word, and the institution of Jesus, then we ignore those pastors or we refuse to listen to them at our own peril. This is why Jesus says things like when he sends out the 70, he says, "He who hears you hears me, and he who rejects you rejects me, and he who rejects me rejects not me, but him who sent me." So the idea is that when you bring the word of the Lord Jesus Christ in according with his institution, it is incumbent upon us to listen to the folks that Jesus has placed into that office and to listen to them as if we were listening to Jesus himself. And if we don't listen to those folks, then we are in spiritual peril because it's as if we're ignoring, listening, or despising Jesus himself. So there's really no issue there between the Lutheran Church, for example, and the Roman Catholic Church. Where the real issue comes in is, number one, what constitutes this divine commissioning on behalf of God, number one? And number two, what exactly takes place when a person is divinely commissioned by God to teach, to preach, and to administer the sacraments? And of course, there's much more than that, but those are some of the principal things that come up immediately.
0: So let's talk about some of the ramifications of this or how this plays itself out in kind of the actual life of Roman Catholicism. Does this mean that they would look at, say, the Lutheran celebration of the Eucharist as not a Eucharist?
5: In fact, that's exactly what they teach, and not just the Lutheran celebration of the Eucharist, but the Anglican celebration of the Lord's Supper, or the Reformed celebration of the Lord's Supper, or the Baptist celebration of the Lord's Supper, etc. In each one of those cases, because there is no, at least from their perspective, because there is no divinely sanctioned authority given from Peter to his successors and from his successors to the current Bishop of Rome, who is in union with the other bishops who ordained all of the priests and so forth, that only those priests who have this successive chain of ordinations going all the way back to Peter have the divine authority to transform the bread and the wine in the Lord's Supper into the body and blood of Christ. And so while Lutherans may believe that what they're eating is the body and blood of Christ, in reality, all they're eating is bread and wine and nothing more.
0: So what does that mean for their regard for our status before God?
5: Yeah, it's an excellent question. Well, remember that that for Roman Catholicism, one of the chief things is that salvation comes primarily and principally through the church. So historically, they've said things like, there is no salvation outside the church. And they still maintain that kind of a thing. And it's not really all that different from what Lutherans have historically said as well, that we have maintained that same idea, but for very different reasons. For the Lutherans, for example, we argue that salvation is experienced within the bosom of the church because it's there that we experience and come into contact with the Word of God, the gospel of our Lord Jesus Christ. And it's there that we receive the sacrament of holy baptism, and it's there that we receive the sacrament of the Lord's Supper. In other words, the Lord has ordained that the means through which his divine means of grace are going to be given out to the world is through the church. And it's through those means of grace that we come into a saving relationship with Christ himself. So you can't encounter the means of grace apart from encountering the church and vice versa. Within Roman Catholicism, however, because the Lutherans and Protestants and so forth aren't really a part of the visible body of Christ, the idea is that they might make it to heaven because they may truly believe in the triune God, but they're not going to be able to have the same kind of benefit and blessings that the average Roman Catholic has. They're not going to have access to the Eucharist, which is the principal thing that Roman Catholics focus on. But they're not going to have access to the other sacraments as well, things like penance, et cetera, et cetera. And we could go through, you know, all seven of those sacraments. But if you don't have that divine apostolic succession, you don't have real sacraments, generally speaking. Now, there is one exception to that, and that is that they do recognize Lutheran and they do recognize Protestant baptism as being true and genuine. And because that is the case, they will argue that there may be many baptized Protestants who will end up in heaven because they've been given the grace of God, but it's going to be much more difficult for them to be able to make it there than it is for even the average Roman Catholic.
0: I got to wonder then, if this is the case, have the Roman Catholics then perhaps unwittingly relocated, or maybe wittingly, relocated the actual substance of the sacrament, the thing that makes it what it is, outside Christ's institution itself into something else like that authority which is passed down?
5: Yeah, and that is so critical, Todd. The idea here is that they lodge the authority in the person. So when you hear the Word of God or when you receive the sacraments, those things are only going to be valid insofar as the person who is administering them has this successive chain of ordinations tracing all the way back to the apostles. And if you have a sensitive conscience, then you have to get your PhD in history in order to make sure that, in fact, the person that has administered these sacraments to you or preached the gospel to you really does have this real and true ordination and so forth. Within Lutheranism, however, we've historically recognized that the power to save does not come from the individual, right? But instead, it's lodged in the Word and in the sacraments themselves. And so while we certainly recognize that the Word and the sacraments are to be administered by those whom Christ has called, right, pastors, that the authority is actually in the Word and in the sacraments themselves. So our faith clings directly to the Word of God and directly to the sacraments instituted by Jesus. We don't look to the individual. We don't look to the man, nor do we look to the one who ordained him or the one who ordained him, etc. But instead, we're looking to the pure gospel directly. We're looking to baptism directly, and we're looking to the Lord's Supper directly, because it's there that Christ promises to be powerful, to be active, and to save.
0: Is this an excuse or, God forbid, permission to disregard how careful the church ought to be with what kind of man is placed into the office, or whether or not a man is rightly placed into the office or actually has been called to do these things by Christ and his church?
5: Yeah, it certainly should not be. As we said, just because we have disagreements about the kind of authority that is lodged within pastors, for example, or that is given to pastors, does not mean that we ought to treat it frivolously or in a lighthearted kind of a way. The way that Holy Scripture teaches and lays out for us the doctrine of the ministry, it takes it very, very seriously. And the reason that it takes it so seriously is because that's the means through which people are going to be encountering the saving gospel of Jesus Christ and the sacraments which he himself has instituted. So this is why, going directly back to the foundation of all of these things, which is the Word of God in 2 Timothy chapter 2, there is the emphasis of not just committing these teachings and these things to just any men, but to faithful men, men who are going to be faithful to the standard which was delivered to them, which is the standard of apostolic teaching, the Word of God itself. So we can't just give it to anybody, but we have to give it to faithful men who then are able to continue in that faithfulness and pass it on to others who will do the same.
0: Pastor Stephen Parks is assistant professor of theology and philosophy at Concordia University, Irvine, California. Stephen, thank you very much for being our guest.
5: Yeah, it's a pleasure. Thank you so much for having me, Todd.
0: When we come back, we're going to spend some time looking at a claim that Russell Dahn is making in a recent column he's written for The Federalist, that the Masterpiece Cake Shop was about religious liberty. It was about the nexus of two religions, one of them, in fact, unacknowledged, and that is the religion of progressivism. Dr. Russell Dahn will be our guest on the other side of the break. The Issues Etc. Journal is out. It's an online free resource for you to read. And Lyman Stone, a new favorite among our listeners, a new favorite guest among our listeners, has written the Wittenberg Trail feature, From Despair to the Real Presence of God. He says, well, he was a Christian all along, but he had dislocated his comfort, dislocated his assurance onto something that could not give him assurance. What did he discover in confessional Lutheran theology? Well, he discovered those objective means of grace, God's Word and His sacraments. 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There's a red button on the right-hand side of the website. If you press that and you enter your email address, we will send you the latest Issues Etc. journal. Also contains an article that I have written called Confessions of a Well-Intended Preacher. When we come back, Dr. Russell Dahn will be our guest. We're going to talk about the civil religion of progressivism and how it was on display in many ways in the Masterpiece Cake Shop Supreme Court case.

0: Thanks to the following congregations for standing with us by joining the Issues Etc. 300. Our Savior Lutheran, Pacifica, California. Messiah Lutheran, Danville, California. Faith Lutheran, Capistrano Beach, California. Grace Lutheran, San Mateo, California. Our Savior Lutheran, Grand Rapids, Michigan. St. Paul Lutheran, Hamel, Illinois. St. Paul Lutheran, Brookfield, Illinois. Grace Lutheran, Racine, Wisconsin. St. John's Lutheran, Mayville, Wisconsin. Prince of Peace Lutheran, Crestwood, Missouri. Faith Lutheran, Plano, Texas. St. Paul Lutheran, Austin, Texas. University Hills Lutheran, Denver, Colorado. St. John Lutheran, Topeka, Kansas. Peace Lutheran, Alma, Michigan. Zion Lutheran, Imperial, Nebraska. And Trinity Lutheran, St. Charles, Missouri. 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

0: know whether it's a nearsightedness or a farsightedness. We can look back on the Lutheran confessors, the Reformation confessors of hundreds of years ago, and we can see very clearly the value of their contribution. Not only their insights, but also their faithfulness. That's really one of the things we give thanks to God for the most at the time of the Reformation, is the faithfulness of those who came before us, and that really is giving God the credit for that faithfulness. He is the one who works to both will and do all these things in us and those who came before us. Now, when we get to people who are a little closer to our time, maybe the farsightedness sets in, and we can see those far off, but those near, they're not so clear, and we have a harder time appreciating them. And the Lutheran confessor that we're going to be talking about on this Thursday afternoon, October the 24th, in the line of good Reformation confessors, is nearer. He's here in America. He's nearer to us in time as well. C.F.W. Walther is both much appreciated and much reviled, and maybe that's part of our farsightedness in history. Welcome back to Issues Etc. I'm Todd Wilkin. Thanks for tuning us in on this Thursday afternoon. Issues Etc. Reformation Week continues. Dr. Larry Rass joins us. We're going to be talking about 19th century Lutheran confessor C.F.W. Walther. Dr. Larry Rass is a regular guest. He's president and professor of historical theology at Concordia Theological Seminary in Fort Wayne, Indiana. Larry, welcome back to Issues Etc.
1: Thanks, Todd. It's great to be with you.
0: The men that we've been talking about in the course of this Lutheran Confessor series so far kind of belong to all of Lutheranism. They're deep in the historical roots here. And Walther's a little different. He is ultimately an American Lutheran. Sometimes he's even called the American Luther. Why do people think of him that way? And does that mean that his theology belongs only to American Lutheranism?
1: You know, that's a really good question, Todd. And I think probably one that some historical context would help unpack a little bit. When Walther and his colleagues came to the United States, Lutheranism here was in just a terrific mess. The leading figures of American Lutheranism were saying things like Luther had not gone far enough in theological reform, and so they were completing the Reformation as they saw it, and denying basic biblical teachings that Luther had recovered during the time of the Reformation, things like the teaching of baptismal regeneration, that baptism really does forgive sins and brings a person into the family of God. Lutherans were denying that and saying, no, it really isn't much of anything. It may initiate a child into a covenantal relationship with God. At best, we can say it's the public profession of an already existing faith, that kind of thing, you know, very Calvinistic in the first case, and very Baptistic thinking in the second case, or denying the real presence of Christ in the sacrament of the altar. Lutherans were denying these things. And so when Walther and his colleagues hit the shores in 1839, they came into a context that really had lost Luther. And what Walther really had as part of his genius was bringing back the unchanging biblical theology that Luther had properly rediscovered. And he did it by reading Luther and then citing Luther and interpreting Luther for the American scene. And in doing that, I think he's rightly called the American Luther.
0: So he does respond to the particular context of American Lutheranism, the people who had come long before him. But I guess then to the second question, does that mean that he is particularly an American Lutheran, or that his writings, his thoughts really only apply in our context?
1: Yeah, good to clarify that. And the simple answer is no, and I was beginning to allude to it before I forgot to answer. And the simple answer is because what Luther had recovered is, in fact, biblical theology. And what Walther was taking from Luther to apply here in the American setting, it's not an American Lutheran theology as such. Rather, it is biblical theology, and it is applicable to the American setting in 1839, as to Luther's setting in 1517, as to St. Augustine's setting in 400, to the first century Christians as the scriptures were being given by the inspiration of the Spirit, and of course, it remains as applicable today in 2013.
0: Walther doesn't begin this way. He does not begin as kind of the towering figure of the Lutheran confessions, of the theology of Luther. that we know him to be today. Take us back to his beginnings. Tell us a little bit about his life and how he came to be a Lutheran theologian in the first place.
1: Again, it's a great question, and it's really quite a remarkable story. It's a story that testifies to God's faithfulness to confused and meandering human beings, shall we say. Walther himself was born into a clergy family. He was born in 1811, and his father was a pastor. His brother, his older brother, was a pastor as well. But the context, again, the setting for Lutheranism in Germany in the first two decades of the 1800s was really pretty bleak. Like America later on, things had gotten very confused. The confessional position of the Lutheran Church had largely been lost. In fact, in 1850, Walther himself would say something along the lines of that in 1750, confessional Lutheranism disappeared from Germany. So he was born into and then grew up in a really challenging context where there were two primary theological options. The first was rationalism. And rationalism taught that human beings, by their own reason, human reason was the master. And so we could determine what was true and what was false by the unaided use of reason. And that included interpreting the scriptures. It would be a time when miracle accounts in the Bible were denied, and even going so far as to deny the vicarious atonement of Christ and compromise the two natures in Christ. So basic, fundamental biblical doctrines were being denied all over the place. And rationalism really dominated in many ways the upper echelons of the Lutheran Church in Germany at this point in time, including the universities. So that when Walther went off to university in the late 1820s, he went to Leipzig, he was confronted by some pretty vigorous rationalism, and that was terribly disconcerting to him. The other option was an extreme form of pietism that put all the primary emphasis in Christianity on two things: living the sanctified life, and then emphasizing the feelings of the Christian individual. And Walther was more attracted to this because one of the things the Pietists did, unlike the rationalists, was to continue to hold up the Bible. Now, they saw the Bible primarily as a rule book for that gave the terms for holy living, but at least they were viewing it as the Word of God and something important and critical to one's spiritual formation. However, they did it completely in terms of the law. And so Walther at Leipzig falls in with this group of people who are working vigorously to make themselves righteous in the eyes of God. And he and his colleagues are just failing at that spectacularly, as we would expect they would. And the result is for him that it just, the law does what the law is supposed to do. It utterly and completely crushes him, gets him to the point where he thinks there really is no hope. From that point, he is advised by some of his colleagues to pursue, how shall we say this, spiritual counsel, perhaps, would be the best way to put it, from a well-known German Lutheran pastor, a pastor in Dresden in Saxony in Germany, a man by the name of Martin Stephan. And Stephan has gained a reputation over, by this time, about 20 years as a pastor of a little bohemian congregation in Dresden. He's gained a reputation of being one who still holds the Bible highly, who has a Lutheran confessional perspective, and who preaches law and especially the gospel. And so Walther writes him a letter with, as he will say it later on, trembling hands. And as he receives the response from Stephan, he's terribly, terribly nervous about the answer he may receive, because he says, as he recounts later on, this was my last hope. He's really in dire spiritual straits at this point in time. And according to the comforting letter, at least Walther's description of it, as that letter comes to be called, Stephan distinguishes law and gospel for him and says, well, of course the law has condemned you. That's what the law does. And you can never make yourself righteous before God by virtue of your own works. That is why Christ came into the world, to save sinners, to save you. And hearing this clear distinction of the law under which he had placed himself, and now the freeing gospel, Walther, as he himself says, is freed, and all he wants to do is to make joyous music to the Lord for the wonderful salvation that he has prepared for him in Christ. It's truly a life-changing event.
0: Well, let's pick up the story on the other side of the break. We're talking about 19th century Lutheran confessor C.F.W. Walther. Dr. Larry Rast is our guest, president and professor of historical theology at Concordia Theological Seminary in Fort Wayne, Indiana, Thursday of Issues Etc. Reformation Week on this October 24th. The Issues Etc. book of the month for October is called The Mother of the Reformation. It is a biography of Luther's wife, Catherine Luther. It takes her from her early life all the way to her end after Luther's death, and it is a fascinating story. It is a very intimate look into the life of the Luthers, into their home, into their friendships and their marriage and their family. You will not be disappointed by this biography. Find out more about it at our website, issuesetc.org, or call Concordia Publishing House and ask for The Mother of the Reformation, The Amazing Life and Story of Catherine Luther, 1-800-325-3040, 1-800-325-3040. We'll be right back.

0: we Lutherans were never aided by following along with some other tradition's theological priorities and catchphrases.
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0: Other folks are not approaching it from our good, solid Lutheran understanding of law and gospel and vocation. 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
1: Welcome back to Issues Etc. Reformation Week. It's Thursday afternoon, October the 24th. We're talking with Dr. Larry Rast about 19th century Lutheran theologian and Lutheran confessor, C.F.W. Walther. Well, we have him now at this point in the story where he has been rescued from the hopelessness of his own pietism by Pastor Martin Stephan. What's next for Walther?
5: Well, here things take a really interesting turn, and in some ways a really tragic turn. And Walther, again, will comment on this pretty honestly later in his life, that, well, for one thing, he remains grateful to the end of his life for Martin Stephan's clear proclamation of law and gospel, and he recognizes that in Martin Stephan he has heard the gospel clearly. And he remains thankful for that. However, in his desperate situation, in a personally speaking, spiritually speaking, and in the difficult circumstances of 1830s German Lutheranism, where basic fundamentals of the faith are being denied in many places or simply replaced with a moralism, he's so thankful to Martin Stephan that in a way he conflates the man and the message. And so Martin Stephan becomes, in some ways, for Walther and for a number of his classmates and fellow university students at Leipzig, Martin Stephan becomes an embodiment, almost, of the gospel for them. And so they take the man and the message, and they link them so closely together that it's difficult for them to think of one without the other. And that will have terrible, terrible consequences in the years to come.
1: Tied in with this, of course, is something you just alluded to, and that is what's usually called the Prussian Union, the attempt on the part of the government to force together a Calvinist set of churches with Lutheran churches, such as they were. And this eventually leads to, well, at least in the minds of Stephan and his many disciples, the need to emigrate to the New World. Tell us about it.
5: Yes, indeed. In fact, the key move with this whole conflation of man and message will occur when the Saxon state begins to challenge Martin Stephan and his preaching. Now, Stephan continues to preach as, preach law and gospel, to preach Christ and the like, but he also has the habit of gathering together with his followers in settings that are not approved within the context of the city of Dresden and the state of Saxony. So he begins to run afoul of the law. And what happens at that point is that the followers of Stefan begin to interpret this as religious persecution that mirrors the Prussian Union. Now, got to make a point here. The Prussian Union is just that, Prussian. It applies to Prussia, a different and separate state in Germany. It did not directly affect Saxony, which is in Germany, but a different and separate country, you might say. So it wasn't directly impacting the life and the work of Martin Stefan and his followers, but along with many others in Germany, they were looking at this, they were observing this, and they were expecting the Prussian Union to be imposed upon them later on, that they were going to be forced into a new church, you might say, a third church that was neither Reformed nor Lutheran, but Union. And so as they experienced what they interpreted as persecution, and as they worried about the imposition of the Prussian Union, in 1837, Martin Stefan and his followers, including people like Otto Hermann Walther and C.F.W. Walther, the two Walther brothers, along with a number of significant and well-read laymen, people like Carl Eduard Weyse and Adolf Marbach, among others, organized an emigration company, a Gesellschaft, as they called it. And their purpose in forming this was to transplant the remaining true Lutheran Church of Germany to some other country, maybe Australia. Well, then they decided no. And then finally they landed on the idea of going to the United States, and they were determined that they would go to Missouri and make their home there. So they're viewing this forced union of Lutherans and Reformed from afar, and they're fearing that it will soon affect them. And that drives them finally to make plans to come to America.
6: So just to be fair with the history here, we're talking about a group that may have been jumping the gun and probably overestimated their place in history here if they're thinking, well, we're the last remnant of the true Reformation. Is that fair?
5: Yeah, I think that's fair. And of course, always in hindsight, it's easy to make that kind of an assessment. And that's why I've continually said they interpret these things as persecution. Well, if they changed a few of their habits and pursued some other opportunities that were perhaps open to them, there might not have been the kind of interaction, the tension-filled interaction that they had with the governing authorities in Dresden. But they tended simply to blame, oh, well, that's everybody else's fault. We're the ones who are innocent in this entire matter, and so we must leave. So I think you're right. They did overestimate their importance. On the other hand, to cut them a little bit of slack, they are right in the midst of a really, really highly charged context. Their pastor ends up being arrested. He has to go to court. He's finally let off the hook by the king himself. You know, this kind of thing. So it's pretty dramatic. Let me put it that way.
6: And to make a long story short, they emigrate. They discover that their allegiance to Martin Stefan the history is not altogether clear here, may or may not have been misplaced. And in rather short order, after setting up a colony in Perry County, Missouri, they part with Martin Stefan and are kind of left with all these loose strings saying, what are we doing here in America now?
5: Yeah. You know, it's one of these classic episodes where they've blamed the Saxon, the Dresden government, and said, you know, things are so bad in Germany that we have to leave. We cannot stay here any longer, and we're going to follow our leader to America, where we can establish Zion, the true church, in freedom. But then, once they get here, they have these issues with Martin Stefan. They depose him, and in a sense, they put all the blame upon him and put him in a boat, row him across the Mississippi River to the Devil's Bake Oven over in Illinois, and say, thank the Lord, the horrible man is gone, and now everything is fine. And it's not. because they've confused in their own minds through this whole series of events and experiences that they've had. They've confused what the church is, and they've identified it initially with Martin Stephan. And now that Stephan's gone, there's a massive vacuum that is calling for someone to fill it. The clergy themselves say, well, we'll fill it. We'll just go back to the old order of things in Germany and have a consistory led by clergy run things. But by this time, laymen like Vase and Marbach that I mentioned earlier say, no, we'll have the laity run the show since you clergy have botched this thing up so badly. And the result is there's terrible tension, terrible infighting, just very, very difficult times for the span of some 2 years. And finally, at the end of all this, this is where Walther emerges as the leader of this group of Saxons in Perry County. He articulates a series of theses at a debate in Altenburg, Missouri in April 1841, in which he redirects the entire community from the question of power, who's in charge, is it Stephan, is it the clergy, is it the laity? He redirects it entirely and says, no, the head of the church is, of course, Jesus Christ. And Christ works to create the church through the proclamation of the word and sacrament. It's not a question of power or law, but rather the church is a matter of the gospel, where Christ's word is proclaimed, where his sacraments are administered rightly, the Holy Spirit calls, gathers, enlightens, and sanctifies the entire Christian church on earth, including us. And with that redirection to the biblical teaching of the church that is centered in the gospel, this little community is transformed from a legalistically oriented group to a gospel-oriented group, and Walther emerges as their leader.
7: With only about 30 seconds here, how old is he at this point? I mean, off the top of your head. And this is just the beginning of stuff for him, isn't it?
5: Yeah, it is. He's 29 when they have the Altenburg debate. And he shortly thereafter turns 30, but he's a very young man. And this opens up all these wonderful opportunities for him to pursue that he will with great vigor until his death in 1887. So he has a long and fruitful life, and his leadership starts at the tender age of 29.
7: Dr. Larry Rast is our guest. He's president and professor of historical theology at Concordia Theological Seminary in Fort Wayne, Indiana. We're talking about C.F.W. Walther, 19th century Lutheran confessor, as part of Issues Etc. Reformation Week on this Thursday afternoon, October the 24th. When we come back, we'll talk about that long and fruitful life, how he went from a 29-year-old leader of Saxon immigrants to a seminary professor, president, and president of the fledgling Missouri Synod, and many other things in that long and fruitful life. Now, throughout Issues Etc. 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It's the Lutheran Study Bible, Lutheran Service Book, Luther's Catechism, Treasury of Daily Prayer, the Lutheran Book of Prayer, Reading Psalms with the Luther, Concordia, the Lutheran Confessions, Law and Gospel. That's one that Walther wrote, by the way. And the Lutheran Difference. We'll announce the winner of the Essential Lutheran Library on All Saints Day, November the 1st. 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Reformation Club. We'll be right back with Dr. Larry Rast and more on C.F.W. Walther.

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2: We're going to try to talk about something that we call the elephant in the room, and that is what kind of music is appropriate for the church's life.
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2: So we are really looking forward to this being, in many ways, a breakthrough sort of conference for us and maybe for the church, as it talks in a very collegial, wonderful atmosphere like we have at the Good Shepherd Institute about what is, for many people, a very difficult and sometimes contentious issue.
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0: 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Welcome back to Issues, Etc. I'm Todd Wilkin. It's Issues, Etc. Reformation Week on this Thursday afternoon, October the 24th. We're talking about C.F.W. Walther with Dr. Larry Rass, President and Professor of Historical Theology at Concordia Theological Seminary in Fort Wayne, Indiana. Larry, before we get back to Walther, why should a man or a woman listening right now consider a seminary education at Concordia Theological Seminary there in Fort Wayne?
4: To tie it into Walther, one of the first things that he and his colleagues did was to establish theological education when they arrived here in America. And they did it on the basis of the Lutheran confessions, they're rightly confessing what the Bible teaches. We continue in that tradition here at Concordia Theological Seminary in Fort Wayne. We are all about handing on the faith once delivered to the saints, as we form servants in Jesus Christ who teach the faithful, reach the lost, and care for all. So men who are preparing for the office of the ministry, women who are seeking to do deaconess service, lay people who are just wanting to learn more about theology can come here to the Fort Wayne Seminary and be assured that they will receive solid biblical formation in a distinctively Lutheran context.
0: Folks, you can find out more about Concordia Theological Seminary in Fort Wayne, Indiana at ctsfw.edu or give them a call 1-800-481-2155, 1-800-481-2155, Concordia Theological Seminary in Fort Wayne, Indiana. Where we left off there was with a 29-year-old Walther who had kind of emerged because of his theological acumen as the new leader of these Saxon immigrants. How does he get to eventually, as you said, at the end of his life, not just kind of their leader, but their seminary president, a seminary professor, pastor of several congregations, and a whole bunch of other things that was required of him in the course of his life? How would you tell that story?
4: It's an amazing story, really, truly a remarkable story of how God uses human beings. Shortly, in fact, within the week of the Altenburg debate, Walther moves to St. Louis, where he becomes pastor of Trinity Congregation, Trinity and Soulard, still operating today. And there, he, a few years later, 1844, September of 1844, publishes a little magazine called Der Lutheraner, the Lutheran. And in it, in the first few issues of this marvelous little paper, he has a series that he himself writes, and he's editing the newspaper itself, but this little series that he writes on the name Lutheran, what it means to be a Lutheran. And, you know, again, I earlier mentioned in the program just what a mess Lutheranism in the United States was at this particular time. Well, he writes this wonderful little series of articles. It gets printed and disseminated around the American Midwest. And up here in Fort Wayne, there's a man by the name of Friedrich Conrad Dietrich Wieneken, who is pastor at St. Paul Lutheran Congregation here in town, still operating as well, and also is thinking about beginning a formal means of pastoral formation himself. So he's thinking about starting a seminary, which he does a couple of years later, 1846, and that's the beginning of our Concordia Theological Seminary here in Fort Wayne. Wieneken gets a hold of this paper and is reported to have said,

0: publishing this paper becomes the initial move, once it lands in the hands of a networker like Winnikin, of bringing together scattered confessional Lutherans on the American countryside, on the American scene. And they begin to correspond. They begin to meet together. They meet first. The various groups meet together first in September 1845 in Cleveland. Then a second meeting is held in May 1846 in St. Louis. And there they produce the first draft of a constitution for a new synodical body. Then they meet again here in Fort Wayne in 1846 in July, where they revise the draft constitution and then publish it in the newspaper, Der Lutheraner, and invite all those who are interested in being a part of this proposed new synod to meet in Chicago in April of 1847. The meeting is held. It begins on April 25th at First St. Paul's in Chicago on LaSalle Street. It's still operating. And on April 26, 1847, they sign the revised constitution. It's gone through a few more revisions since the publication form in Der Lutheraner, but they revise it, they sign it, and Die Deutsche Evangelische Lutherische Synode von Missouri, Ohio und anderen Staaten is born. The German Evangelical Lutheran Synod of Missouri, Ohio, and other states. And the first president is C.F.W. Walther.
1: One of his contributions is kind of codified for us in some ways. I use that word carefully. In the casual instruction that he offered seminary students in the course of his life as a president, usually called the proper distinction between law and gospel, what is this work and how central is it to Walther and his contribution to the Lutheran confession?
0: Another excellent question. Walther, the college, as it's formally called, which was formed in 1839 in Perry County, moves up to St. Louis in the late 1840s. And in 1850, Walther moves from the presidency of the synod to the presidency of the seminary, Concordia Seminary, St. Louis now. And there he begins his instruction. And you can imagine it's not a big faculty at that point in time. There's just a few folks that are teaching. So Walther teaches everything. His specialty is, of course, systematic, what we would today call systematic theology, dogmatics. He reads Luther. He interprets Luther for the students. But he also teaches pastoral theology, brilliant pastoral theologian, and in fact, interestingly enough, remains pastor of congregations through his entire ministry. He's not ever without a pastorate, although obviously he has associates that work along with him because of the many demands on his time. But he teaches in a variety of fields, and one of the most popular things that he does is to speak on Friday evenings to students in a much more casual fashion. In the classroom, particularly in systematics, it's dictation. He reads his lectures, the students copy them, they memorize them, they're examined. But on Friday evenings, he takes up other kinds of topics and speaks somewhat more informally, maybe that's the better word, with the students, and expands upon important things for being a faithful Lutheran shepherd. And what we have now in the form of Walther's Law and Gospel are the transcriptions of these lectures that he offers to students in these particular settings. And what emerges there is the brilliance of Walther in bringing together all of the aspects of theology. This is a truly integrated theology that has a biblical basis, exegetical theology at its core. It has a dogmatic core as well, that Lutheran confessional theology informs all of this, as well as, of course, the writings of Luther and the other confessional Lutheran theologians of the 16th and 17th centuries. It's historical. He knows his setting, both in America. He's very aware of the challenges of the other American sectarian groups and denominations, as well as the longer history of these traditions over time. But then above all, in the end, it's pastoral in character, that it is directing people, directing these students in the future to make their preaching as pointed, as concise, and as meaningful as possible to their hearers, both in terms of the law, carrying out its word as that which crushes and

0: leads the sinner to despair, so that they then can hear the beauty of the gospel, the redemption, the salvation won for them by Christ's death and resurrection in the clearest possible grace-filled terms. It is and continues to be, it really is a masterpiece of theology.
1: With about a minute and a half before a break, James in Redlands, California has a question along those lines. What problems can be caused by not having that proper distinction between law and gospel? About a minute and a half, Larry.
0: About a minute and a half. The first is Walther himself. I alluded to it a little bit earlier. If the law simply acts on its own, it will produce one of two things. The first is absolute and abject despair. What happened to Walther himself? The law crushing every pretense of the human subject to, in terms of their making themselves meritorious or worthy before God. It just crushes, and Walther himself actually had to leave Leipzig because of what the law had done to him. It broke him. The other side of it is, if one allows this to fool themselves into believing that they have actually accomplished the demands of the law, one falls into a Phariseeism then, and there's no way out of that particular problem. So law on its own will not produce what God intends in the end for the human subject. The gospel has to be there in order for the despairing sinner to hear and to know the redemption that's prepared for them. However, a gospel without law, on the other hand, is no gospel at all. What need is there for me if there is no law, no sin, no transgression? And so without law and gospel together, properly distinguished, the human person never sees Christ, and that is the absolute tragedy. So hence, the proper distinction must always be maintained.
1: Dr. Larry Rast is our guest. It's Thursday afternoon, October the 24th, Thursday of Issues Etc. Reformation Week. We're talking about C.F.W. Walther. 10 minutes on the other side. Thanks to the following congregations for standing with us by joining the Issues Etc. 300. Gloria Christi Lutheran, Greeley, Colorado. St. John's Lutheran, Rosemount, Minnesota. Trinity Lutheran, Waltham, Minnesota. Trinity Lutheran, Fredericktown, Missouri. Zion Lutheran, Gravelton, Missouri. Christ the King Lutheran, Billings, Montana. Redeemer Lutheran, Nashville, Tennessee. And Zion Lutheran, Douglas, Wyoming. 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
1: 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Reformation Week, talking about the Lutheran confessors, past and present. C.F.W. Walther, 19th century Lutheran confessor, is our subject. Dr. Larry Rast is our guest. Kind of a way of rounding out the picture, if we could, Larry, of this man, lest we kind of do a bit of hagiography. Let's talk a little bit about how difficult this imposition of work that he'd put on himself was for him. He had several breakdowns, and he really does, from time to time, crumble under the pressure that he puts on himself for all that work. How would you tell that story?
0: Yeah, he does. You captured it beautifully. The guy works. I mean, it's unbelievable how much he works. He must not have had the internet or TV to watch. But shortly, I said he did not allow his name to stand for the presidency of Synod in 1850 and rather moved into the presidency of Concordia Seminary at that point in time. He continued in that role until his death on May 7th, 1887. However, he began to add other things to his work, and he continued to edit Der Lutheraner. He later on added Lehre und Wehre, Doctrine and Defense, to that, which was a scholarly journal. In 1864, he was reelected as president of the Synod, and throughout all of this, he continued as the chief pastor, the head pastor, you might say, of what was called the Gesamtgemeinde, of the four united congregations of St. Louis, Holy Cross, Zion, Emmanuel, and Trinity. And he played the organ very frequently. I mean, this in addition to all the writing and that he's doing, in addition to his editing. Not surprisingly, on several occasions, he simply overworked himself and had to take some respites for the sake of his physical health. But he also experienced some profound disappointments, you might call psychological disappointments over time. For example, he had great hope in the late 1850s that there would be a movement towards confessional Lutheran unification on the American scene. But that ultimately came apart in the late 1860s when the hope for union and movement towards union through the holding of free conferences simply didn't achieve the desired goal, and basic differences on pulpit and altar fellowship remained. And that was a terrific disappointment to him. There was a more modest unification that occurred in 1872 when the old synodical conference was formed, and he was happy about that, and he saw that as a way of moving Lutherans towards greater unity here in America, perhaps not universal, but a little more extended. But that then was disrupted in 1880-81 with the very vehement controversy over predestination. And that, again, was just simply devastating to Walther as he experienced these things. He saw the weakness of human beings as what should have been movement towards union ended up with greater fragmentation, and it affected him, not only physically, but also emotionally as well. And he struggled with that throughout his life, as a matter of fact. President Harrison's wonderful book, At Home in the House of My Fathers, which he published a few years ago, has some marvelous, marvelous human insight into Walther as he struggles with these things. It affected Winnicken, too. These men were so deeply committed, and they worked so incredibly hard that when they experienced the disappointments that all we human beings do, they were affected just as we are, and in some cases really had to seek help from their colleagues in the midst of these depressing circumstances.
1: A couple more things. Talk about what I've come to realize about Walther in his approach in all of the capacities that he was serving as kind of a leader and a founder in some ways of American Lutheranism. It was always a pastoral approach rather than kind of the institutional approach. Talk briefly about that, if you would.
0: Mm-hmm. Yeah, very good, very good. One of Walther's greatest contributions, in my opinion, is his Pastorala, his pastoral theology. And there's a partial translation of it. I would dearly, dearly love to see a full, complete translation of that marvelous text. It has so much to say to us, even in the present time. And even if not all the circumstances are the same that Walther faced, the principles are there. And like you said, Todd, it's in all things, he's always thinking pastorally. He's a remarkably open human being. He's a welcoming person. I get a little nervous with some of the historical accounts of his life that kind of separate him from his humanness, but he was dearly loved by his students, and he dearly loved them. He modeled for them what being a pastor was all about. And as a result, he would always try and disassociate himself from any kind of adulation because he knew what had happened to him. He would always say, it's about the message. It's about the message. Keep people hurting sinners pointed to Christ. Don't get in the way. Let them see Jesus. And that, I think, is a marvelous testament to his own self-assessment in light of who he was in Christ. He knew he was a sinner. He knew that he had been saved simply by grace, only by grace. And as a result, he simply was pointing others to Jesus. And that, I think, is one of the wonderful contributions that he offers. And I really do hope that at some point we'll see a full translation of that marvelous pastoral theology.
1: Two final questions for you with about a minute and a half or so apiece. What did his death mean to the burgeoning Confessional Lutheran America?
0: Here Walther demonstrates his marvelous strategic character. He knew he wouldn't live forever. He knew there would need to be future leaders. And so already in the early 1870s, he's in his 60s by this time, he's thinking about who will succeed him. And so the Synod, he along with the Synod, is very intentional in raising up someone to replace him as president of Concordia Seminary St. Louis and professor of theology. That turns out to be Francis Pieper. He joins the faculty at St. Louis in 1878. He's groomed by Walther. They intentionally have an overlap in terms of their working relationship. They have a marvelous relationship in that regard, so that when Walther dies in 1887, Pieper is there to pick up the reins and to move the movement forward.
1: And finally, by way of kind of summarizing his influence, what is your favorite of his works, and what is your favorite quote from this American Lutheran confessor, C.F.W. Walther?
0: My favorite work is Law and Gospel, and I particularly recommend the newer translation of it that Concordia Publishing House has had out now for just a few years here now, 3 years or so. It's the book that I go back to and read at least every couple of years just to keep myself grounded, you might say. However, my favorite quote from him is not in that book. It appears in the first speech that he gives to the Synod as president in 1848. He's elected 1847, but he gives his first report to the Synod in 1848. And in it, he captures beautifully, I think, exactly what we should be about, even in the present. He says this: "Let us, above all, and in all matters, be concerned about this, that the pure doctrine of our dear evangelical Lutheran Church may become known more and more completely among us, that it may be in vogue in all of our congregations, and that it may be preserved from all adulteration and held fast as the most precious treasure. Let us not surrender one iota of the demands of the Word. Let us bring about its complete rule in our congregations and set aside nothing of it, even though for this reason things may happen to us as God wills. Here let us be inflexible. Here let us be adamant. If we do this, we need not worry about the success of our labor. Even though it would seem to be in vain, it cannot then be in vain, for the word does not return void, but prospers in the thing whereto the Lord sent it. By the word alone, without any other power, the church was founded. By the word alone, all the great deeds recorded in church history were accomplished. By the word alone, the church will most assuredly stand also in these last days of sore distress to the end of days. Even the gates of hell will not prevail against it. Those were great words in 1848, and they're great words in 2013.
1: Dr. Larry Rast is president and professor of historical theology at Concordia Theological Seminary in Fort Wayne, Indiana. Larry, thank you very much for your time.
0: My pleasure, Todd. Thanks again for the opportunity.
1: Issues Etc. Reformation Week continues tomorrow, Friday. We'll talk with Pastor Matt Harrison, president of the Lutheran Church Missouri Synod, about 20th century Lutheran theologian Hermann Zase. You might not have heard his name or know who he is, but at the end of that hour, you will not only know who he is, you will have a deeper appreciation for the great contribution he did make and is still making to confessional Lutheranism. That's tomorrow on Issues Etc. 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It's Concordia Publishing House's warehouse sale from 8 in the morning until noon on Saturday, November the 2nd at 3558 South Jefferson in St. Louis. I'm Todd Wilkin. I'll talk with you tomorrow when Issues Etc. 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
6: Our Savior in Houston has deliberately included Issues Etc. as a significant part of our outreach ministry, and we regard every dollar that we've committed to this ministry as a dollar well spent in the extension of the kingdom of God, the proclamation of the Lord Jesus Christ, the demonstration that our Lord Jesus is not irrelevant to what's going on in the culture, that our historic biblical Lutheran theology is more urgently needed at this moment than at any other moment in history, and Issues Etc. is in the forefront of that movement.
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0: We hear a lot of God talk. Our culture is very comfortable with God talk. Our politicians are comfortable with God talk. And we understand, out there in the culture, in the realm of politics, God talk is, it's generic. They're not necessarily talking about the Christian God. They're not necessarily talking about the triune God, Father, Son, and Holy Spirit, presented to us, revealed to us through Jesus Christ in Holy Scripture. We understand that, but what about in the church when we hear God talk? What about in our songs when we hear God talk? Welcome back for day three of Issues Etc. Reformation Week. We're going to be studying the hymn, We All Believe in One True God, and finding out exactly who that one true God is. Pastor Brian Wolfmiller will join us on this Wednesday afternoon, October the 24th. He's a regular guest. He's pastor of Hope Lutheran Church in Aurora, Colorado, and co-host of a weekly radio show called Table Talk Radio. Brian, welcome back to Issues Etc.
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0: You spend a lot of time on your radio program analyzing and critiquing popular Christian praise and worship music. Do you find in that music very often a Trinitarian view of God?
1: Oh, hardly ever. Hardly ever. You're lucky if you can find Jesus mentioned in a lot of modern music. Now it's there, you know, modern praise music. Jesus comes in, but often it's very, very vague terms. But a clear confession of the Trinity is a very rare guest in a lot of the church's songs, but especially modern music. And that's one of the things that really sets this hymn off. That's all it is, a clear confession of the Trinity, both who God is and what He's done.
0: Now, you say clear confession of the Trinity. When you do find something sounding like the Trinity in popular Christian praise and worship music, is it a clear confession of the biblical doctrine of the Trinity?
1: We do this on our show on Table Talk. We'll do the Praise Song Cruncher, and we ask five questions about the different songs we're looking at. The first one is Jesus mentioned, and then the second one we look at mystical form and mystical content. But you know the hymn that actually gave birth to the Praise Song Cruncher was this. It was number one. I don't think it is anymore, but it was number one on the CCLI, the Pop Christian charts, and it was a Chris Tomlin hymn. And there's a phrase in there that gets awfully close to the confessing the Trinity. It says, "God Father, Spirit, Son." God, Father, Spirit, Son, the Lion and the Lamb, the Lion and the Lamb. And I remember a few years back, I was listening to that hymn or that song, and I thought, hey, look, here's the Trinity. God, Father, Spirit, Son, confessed here. But then immediately after it, without any verbs connecting it at all, it says the Lion and the Lamb. Well, who in the world can sort out what the Lion and the Lamb is there in related to the Trinity, to the Father, Spirit, Son? You can't. There's no context. There's no verb. It's not even a sentence. It's just these images kind of piled up on one after another. And so it's an unclear confession of the Trinity. In fact, it's not even a confession of the Trinity because it's not saying anything. And that unclear confession of the Trinity in that number one song actually kind of spurred on how do we think about these things and how are we clear even in our praise of the Lord and our adoration of Him? How can we be clear about who He is and what He's done?
0: Now, the hymn we're going to be looking at, Luther's famous "We All Believe in One True God," is often called a creedal hymn. Talk about the importance of the creeds to 16th century reformer Martin Luther.
1: Luther loved the creed. In fact, there was three things that Luther said that the Christian should say every morning and every night, and that is the Ten Commandments and the Creed and the Lord's Prayer, which form the basis of everything. Everything grows from that. The Catechism grows from that. I mean, that basically is the Catechism. Our Christian piety grows from that. Our worship grows from that, from those three things. And Luther in the Large Catechism will say that, you know, in the Ten Commandments, God teaches us what we're to do, but in the creed, He teaches us what He does, and that's theology proper, what God does. Luther, and this is one of these kind of geniuses of Luther, he takes the creed, which was before his time, at least the Apostles' Creed was divided up into 12 parts, and he says, no, really, we would be better to divide them up, divide the creed up in three parts, the first article being the article of the Father, and creation, the second article, the Son and Him being Lord or Redeemer, redemption, and then the third article, the Holy Spirit, who makes us holy, the sanctifier. So the third article on sanctification, and in fact, in this hymn, that's apparently what happened. The hymn that we have here is Luther taking a medieval creedal hymn, which was one stanza, had all three articles in one stanza, and he breaks it up into three parts. And he has a stanza for the Father and creation, a stanza for the Son and redemption, and a stanza for the Holy Spirit and the Church and the Holy Spirit's work of sanctification.
0: How would you respond to someone who says, look, and we hear this often, I believe in the Trinity, but the Trinity is largely a mystery. I can't wrap my head around it from a human standpoint. I can't understand it. Why make a big deal about confessing this teaching?
1: Firstly, because the Lord makes a big deal about it. I mean, the Holy Scriptures make a big deal about getting this right, who God is. And then when we begin to see who God is, then we start to see that He is the God who loves us. I mean, the very most kind of the gospel in a nutshell, we call it John 3:16, is a confession of the Trinity, and it's for our salvation. For God so loved the world that He gave His only begotten Son, that whosoever believes in Him, and that's of course worked by the Holy Spirit, would not perish but have eternal life. Or Jesus will say even clearer in John, this is life, that you would know the Father and the Son whom He has sent. So to know the Father and the Son and the Holy Spirit is life and salvation. So apart from God being the Holy Trinity, there is no salvation. Not in the way that we Christians understand salvation. You can't have the Son sent to die unless the Father is sending the Son. So this is our salvation, and we confess it in the Creed. For us men and for our salvation came down from heaven. So the Trinity is not a sort of academic exercise. Or some sort of theological game that we play. I mean, the confession of the Trinity is not just for people who have too much time and you know, sit around and speculate. No, the confession of Father, Son, and Holy Spirit, the understanding that the Scriptures give us of the Father, Son, and Holy Spirit, is eternal life. It is our salvation.
0: Here is stanza one of We All Believe in One True God. We all believe in one true God who created earth and heaven, the Father, who to us in love hath the right of children given. He in soul and body feeds us. All we need His hand provides us. Through all snares and perils leads us, watching that no harm betide us. He careth for us day and night. All things are governed by His might.

0: We called this earlier a creedal hymn. We really could call this a catechetical hymn, because this sounds an awful lot like Luther's explanation to the first article of the creed in the Small Catechism.
1: Yes. In fact, we see in this creed probably the Luther's understanding of the catechism, of the creed taking shape. The catechism would come about 4 years later. The hymn is 1524, 1525, and the catechisms start rolling out around 1528, 29. But you're right. It's not, you know, when we confess the first article, I believe in God the Father Almighty, maker of heaven and earth, of all things visible and invisible, in the Nicene Creed, it kind of takes us back. You know, it takes us back to the 6 days of creation and the Sabbath day when the Lord was resting. It takes us back from, I mean, this was a long time ago, way before we were around. But Luther, this is just beautiful. Luther will not let creation be a past event. He brings it right up to us. We're not saying God created heaven and earth. Say, I believe in God the Father Almighty, maker of heaven and earth, and this matters because God is still taking care of me. I mean, right away in the hymn, we all believe in one true God who created earth and heaven, the Father who to us in love hath the right of children given. So that the Father is the Creator matters to me right now, because he created me and he cares for me and he provides for me and he protects me. This is really beautiful.
0: With about a minute here, are there echoes of the first chapter of John's Gospel, that right of children given?
1: Oh, yes. Behold, what manner of love the Father has given unto us, that we should be called the children of God. That this is a privilege that we're called God's children. It's not something that we inherently have. In fact, Jesus will say to the enemies of Jesus, "You are of your father the devil," but the Lord would take us, His people, and call us to be His children as a privilege, as a matter of love that He has for us. It's really quite great, and it's all there in that word Father. I mean, Jesus is the only begotten Son, but in Christ we become children of the Heavenly Father.
0: Pastor Brian Wolfmiller is our guest. It's day three of Issues Etc. Reformation Week on this Wednesday afternoon, October the 24th. We're studying the Luther hymn, We All Believe in One True God.

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1: Welcome back. I'm Todd Wilkin. This is Issues Etc. Pastor Brian Wolfmiller is our guest as we study the Martin Luther hymn, We All Believe in One True God, our ongoing Issues Etc. Reformation Week special programming of studying Martin Luther's greatest hymns. Here's something that our St. Louis area listeners will be interested to know, and I strongly encourage you to attend. I've been to the Concordia Publishing House warehouse sale a couple times. It's a big affair. There are a lot of people there. You got to get there early. They open the doors, and when the doors are open, there are all the bargains right in front of you in their warehouse. You really can go and save a lot of money on the kind of resources that you hear us talk about here on Issues Etc. It's held Saturday, November the 3rd from 8 in the morning until noon, and Concordia Publishing House is located at 3558 South Jefferson in St. Louis. That's just south of Interstate 44. So put it on your calendar and plan to attend from 8 until noon, the Concordia Publishing House warehouse sale, Saturday, November the 3rd from 8 in the morning until noon, 3558 South Jefferson in St. Louis, south of Interstate 44. Brian, you said it's all wrapped up in the word Father, and this is important because although we're not talking about the Lord's Prayer per se in this, we're talking about the Creed, Luther also has a lot to say about how it is we are children of God. There's this generic sense, again, kind of back to the generic God, that all men are children of God, and maybe they're just kind of hearkening to creation. But when Christians say children of God, they mean something different, don't they?
4: Indeed. Indeed. I mean, and you think, well, we're talking about the first article, so maybe this being the children of God is a matter of creation, but it's not. It's actually a matter of faith. When we confess the creed, we say, I believe in God the Father Almighty. And it's that faith that is the thing that marks God's children, the believing his promise that he gives us in baptism, which is why, I mean, Paul gives baptism the name adoption. That we're adopted into the family, which is why when we're baptized in the name of the Father and of the Son and of the Holy Spirit, that the Lord is calling us by his own name and making us part of the family, which makes sense. After all, Jesus is the only begotten Son of the Father. In fact, if you were to just look at that verse, say, how many sons does God have? You'd say, one. Jesus is the only begotten, but we are given this privilege of being God's children by our baptism. By the forgiveness of our sins, by being adopted into his family, in the Lord calling us out of the kingdom of darkness of the devil and into the kingdom of his glorious light. And in his kingdom, we're not in his kingdom as slaves, we're in his kingdom as sons. Just beautiful.
1: What kind of a father is he? What does he do as our Heavenly Father?
4: Well, this is, you know, we see it right here in the hymn. He both soul and body feedeth. All we need he doth provide us. Through snares and perils leadeth. So he provides for us. He leads us. Watching that no harm betide us, he protects us. He careth for us day and night. Even when we're asleep, the Lord is watching over us. That he gives us all that we need for this body and life. Defends me against all danger, guards and protects me from all evil. All this only out of divine fatherly goodness and mercy, without any merit or worthiness in me. This is what the Lord does for us.
1: Now, like so much of what is confessed by the Christian, it is in some ways, even for the Christian, counterintuitive, because our lives often, at least to us, appear as though God were kind of the absent father, the what do they call, the deadbeat dad, who doesn't care for us. We do run into all kinds of trouble. How do we reconcile that with what we sing in this hymn?
4: Yeah, that's why we sing I Believe, not I See. We always sing I Believe in one true God. We didn't see God create the world, but we believe it because he said it. We don't oftentimes see his love, but we believe it because he said it. And this really... You know, the more I start to understand the doctrine of justification, and there's a handful of passages, we've been talking about this quite extensively just lately, the more we understand the doctrine of justification, the more we understand that what this means in the Scriptures is that the Lord is our loving Heavenly Father, and we trust in that even when everything that we see would testify against it. So we walk by faith, not by sight.
1: Speaking of justification, that brings us to the stanza of this hymn that I think we ought to spend most of our time on as we're studying this hymn, We All Believe in One True God. Stanza 2, We all believe in Jesus Christ, his own Son, our Lord, possessing an equal Godhead, throne, and might, source of every grace and blessing, born of Mary, Virgin Mother, by the power of the Spirit, Word made flesh, our elder brother, that the lost might life inherit, was crucified for all our sin and raised by God to life again.

0: Brian, listening to that second stanza of this hymn, "We All Believe in One True God," it's really amazing how much Luther's able to pack into so little space. He even kind of rivals the original creed for his ability to say so much with so few words.
1: Yeah, it is amazing. You know, Luther's such a fantastic theologian that one of the things that is often overlooked is what a great poet he is. But apparently, and my German's terrible again, but this is that Luther is even packing it in there and doing it in a beautiful way, rhyming here and there. But he throws all this theology in. I mean, the second article has so much theology about who Jesus is and what he does. And he throws it all in there for us.
0: Now, what is he saying here about Jesus beyond that this is who Jesus is in the kind of that strict categorical sense, that he's equal to God, that he is the Son of God, that he is our Lord? What is the stuff that Jesus is doing for us in the stanza of the hymn?
1: Right. Well, we remember that this, I mean, the second article of the creed about Jesus is the reason why we have the creeds. I mean, this was the center of the controversy that marks the origin of the creeds. We're getting ready. I think it's 10 or 11 days from now. I can't wait for this time. I'm going to be in Ephesus. And we're going to go to the Church of St. Mary, where they had the fourth and the sixth ecumenical creeds. I don't know the number, the Council of Ephesus. And this is what they're duking it out with the Arians there. They're, Arius wanted to confess that Jesus was the highest and chief of God's creation, and that he can be called God, but not in the same way that we call the Father God, etc. And the Church is going to stand up and confess the co-equality of the Father and of the Son, that the Father is begotten, but he is of the same substance, light of light, very God of very God, and all these sorts of things. And they're going to reassert the Nicene Creed. And so this was it's very, very important, is this relationship, I guess. There's probably a better word, but the relationship of the Father and the Son to be confessed clearly, because it is the Son who dies for us, and it is the Son who is raised. It is the Son who joins himself to our humanity and bears himself our sin. So it is fantastically important to know who this Son is, because we want to know what he's done for us. I mean, in the Creed we say, who for us men and for our salvation came down from heaven, so that the purpose of Jesus coming into our flesh and blood is for our salvation. The purpose of him going to the cross and coming out of the grave on the third day and ascending into the heaven, into the heavens to sit down at the right hand of the Father 40 days later, is for our salvation. So that even in the Creed we see it, and in Luther's hymn, perhaps it's even more emphatic, that all of these things that Jesus does, his conception, his birth, his crucifixion, is that the lost might life inherit. So that all of this is for us. In fact, the whole creed, this is just great. The whole creed is putting us in relationship to God and to everything else. So in the first article of the creed, I stand before God now as his creation, as his dear cared for creation, and so I stand in the context of all the rest of creation. I believe that God made me and all other creatures. And in the third article, just to skip the second, in the third article, here I stand before the Holy Spirit who is making me holy, and I stand now in the context of the church. But here in the second article, and this is just most wonderful, that I stand there with Jesus, and he is now my Redeemer. He is the one who is in my flesh and who's bearing my sin so that he can give me life. All of these things he does for me. He gives me himself with his death and his resurrection and eternal life. And this is the most wonderful, marvelous thing in all of the world.
0: Now, I don't think the words actually appear in Luther's original German, but it's added by way of completing the rhyme in the English translation. But can you speak briefly about this idea, our elder brother? About 30 seconds, and we'll pick up on the other side of the break.
1: Oh, yeah. This is really quite marvelous that that Jesus is not, for example, he says to his disciples, he says, "No, look, I don't call you, I no longer call you servants, but I call you friends," this sort of thing. Or perhaps with the brother imagery, we remember Jesus in the garden to Mary, where he says, don't cling to me, for I have not yet ascended to to my God and to your God, that the Lord brings us into himself so that now we in him are part of the family of God.
0: We'll talk more about that on the other side of the break. It's day three of Issues Etc. Reformation Week on this Wednesday afternoon. Pastor Brian Wolf Miller is our guest. We're studying the Luther hymn, We All Believe in One True God. 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
0: Thanks to the following congregations for standing with us by joining the Issues Etc. 300. Our Savior Lutheran, Pacifica, California. Messiah Lutheran, Danville, California. Faith Lutheran, Capistrano Beach, California. Grace Lutheran, San Mateo, California. Our Savior Lutheran, Grand Rapids, Michigan. St. Paul Lutheran, Hamel, Illinois. St. Paul Lutheran, Brookfield, Illinois. Grace Lutheran, Racine, Wisconsin. St. John's Lutheran, Mayville, Wisconsin. Prince of Peace Lutheran, Crestwood, Missouri. Faith Lutheran, Plano, Texas. St. Paul Lutheran, Austin, Texas. University Hills Lutheran, Denver, Colorado. St. John Lutheran, Topeka, Kansas. Peace Lutheran, Alma, Michigan. Zion Lutheran, Imperial, Nebraska. And Trinity Lutheran, St. Charles, Missouri. 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The Issues Etc. 300. Welcome back. I'm Todd Wilkin. This is Issues Etc. It's Wednesday afternoon, October the 24th. Issues Etc. Reformation Week this year means that we're studying the hymns of 16th century reformer Martin Luther today. We all believe in one true God. Pastor Brian Wolf Miller is pastor of Hope Lutheran Church in Aurora, Colorado, and co-host of a weekly radio show called Table Talk Radio. Brian, we were talking before the break about this concept of Jesus as our elder brother, and that is, and you've said it before here, it's come through in our study of this hymn, that we can call God Father only through the Son. And this is something that is born of faith and not of anything else, that this is something that only Christians can rightly confess. Pick up there.
1: Sure. Here's a couple texts. I found them here anyways during the break, which is good. So just a few, but here's Romans 8, 15 and following. You did not receive the spirit of bondage again to fear, but you received the spirit of adoption, by whom we cry out, Abba, Father. The Spirit himself bears witness with our spirit that we are children of God, and if children, then heirs, heirs of God and joint heirs or co-heirs with Christ, if indeed we suffer with him, that we may also be glorified together with him. And then later, those whom he foreknew, he also predestined to be conformed to the image of his Son, that he, Jesus, might be the firstborn among many brethren. It's just beautiful. So that the privilege of being part of God's family and of bearing God's name is the privilege of that the Lord gives to the Christian. I mean, it's part of what it means to be called a Christian, that you bear the name of Christ. You do not bear the man of flesh. You're not Adamans or Fleshians or something. You are a Christian. You bear around the name of Christ because he's put his name on you in your baptism.
0: The centrality of the cross in the Nicene Creed is unmistakable. It is right at the very center of it, and the same is true of this stanza of the hymn, the second stanza here. Talk about that, if you would, how it is that Christ's specific work of death and resurrection is at the heart of every confession of the true God.
1: Right, right. We were thinking about this because now I think 10 days in Ephesus, and then in 14 days I'll be in Corinth, going from Athens to Corinth, and that's the same road that Paul took from Athens down to Corinth, like 60 miles, that he apparently, as he's on his way, decides to know nothing among these Corinthians except for Jesus Christ and him crucified, which is really stunning. He says, look, if you need to know anything, you need to know that Jesus died, that he suffered in your place, that the Lamb of God who takes away the sin of the world was slain for you, that Jesus was the object of God's wrath so that you could be the object of his love. And apart from that suffering and dying of Jesus, there is no salvation. This is the thing that's foolishness to the Greek and a stumbling block to the Jew, but for those who are called, this is the aroma, Paul will say later, the aroma of life. This is the greatest thing in all the world. And Luther reflects this when he has a summary statement where he says that he says the cross alone is our theology, because everything in the Scripture and everything in the way that the Lord is dealing with us is either bending towards or growing from the cross. I mean, even the great miracle of the Incarnation, God Himself taking upon our flesh and blood, our humanity, and permanently joining Himself to us. Even this is for the purpose that He could die. It's for the purpose He takes upon himself a body so that he can have something to be nailed to the cross. He takes upon himself our blood so that he could spill it for our redemption. Even the incarnation is for the purpose of the cross. And the ascension of Jesus, the resurrection and ascension of Jesus, is so that he can bear his blood and the result of his death to the right hand of the Father, where he can make intercession for us as a high priest. So that he enters the office now of high priests precisely so that he can bring the victory of his death to bear on us now. So this is the most beautiful, wonderful, and I mean, it's central in the hymn, it's central in the creed, it's central in the Scriptures, it ought to be central in our hearts and in our minds, that Jesus died for me. Jesus died for you. Jesus died for us so that we might be his friend and his brother, his child, so that we might have his name and his life.
0: Is this what ultimately gets lost when, as we started out talking about popular Christian praise and worship music, when the Trinity gets lost in their songs?
1: Yeah, I mean, that is the danger. That is the danger. The biggest danger of modern praise and worship music is that the wonder is not what God has done, but the wonder is now how I feel, how I'm relating to this. So I mean, that's the danger of mysticism, that that all the actions of God are not external but internal, and I have some sort of internal union with God. We want to always be drawing our hearts and minds back to the historical fact of the death and resurrection of Jesus. And that's where we find our comfort and our peace. God loves us so much that Jesus died for us. And no matter what we see around us, no matter what we feel on the inside of us, no matter what, we know God loves us because Jesus died. And you can undo the love of God just as well as you can undo the death of Jesus on the cross. Go back in time. We talk about this. You go back in time, you pry Jesus off the cross, and you give him the little bonk, chest
5: things that bring them back to life. What is that thing called? And you shock him back to life, and then you wrap him in a cage so that he never could get put on the cross again. I mean, you just can't do it. You cannot undo God's love for you. It's impossible. Jesus is dead for you, and he's raised for you, and nothing can change that.
0: Here is the third stanza of We All Believe in One True God. We all confess the Holy Ghost, who in highest heaven dwelling with God the Father and the Son, comforts us beyond all telling. Who the church, his own creation, keeps in unity of spirit, here forgiveness and

0: stands the three of we all believe in one true God. Pastor Brian Wolfmiller is our guest. Brian, this isn't the Holy Spirit floating around calling attention to himself. He is pointing us to the work of Christ. Why is the Holy Spirit always pointing us toward Jesus and his work for us?
1: There's this mysterious verse in the middle of John. It's John chapter 7 or 8, or where he says, Jesus is talking at the feast, on the last day of the feast, and he says, out of you will flow streams of living water. And then John commentary says he was speaking of the Holy Spirit who would come from those who would believe, but the Holy Spirit had not yet been sent because Jesus had not yet ascended. Now, there's something really theologically compelling about this, that the Holy Spirit proceeds from the crucified, dead, raised, and ascended Jesus. So because the Holy Spirit proceeds from Jesus who died for you and who was raised for you and who ascends to the right hand of the Father to intercede for you, then the Holy Spirit is going to bring you Jesus. That's all he can do. I mean, the Holy Spirit is going to bring you the mercy and love and life and promises of Christ, because the Holy Spirit is sent from Jesus who's given everything to have you, so the Holy Spirit is going to do the same. It's really quite amazing that whenever the Holy Spirit now comes, in the New Testament, Old as well, that he comes bearing the name of Jesus and the promise of forgiveness. He comes to apply the promise that Jesus won. He comes to bring the forgiveness that Jesus accomplished on the cross, and he brings it right to us. So Jesus promises that I won't leave you as orphans. I'll send you another comforter. And there's something really amazing about that word comforter. It's a hard word to translate. It's the Greek word paraclete, which probably means, it's probably a legal term. It means like defense lawyer. And it's used of Jesus himself, where it says, we have an advocate with the Father, Jesus Christ, the righteous one. That word there is paraclete too. So we have a paraclete in heaven, Jesus, who speaks of his death to the Father on our behalf. And now we have a paraclete on earth, the Holy Spirit, who speaks to our conscience about the death of Jesus. So we have this kind of mirror image of things happening. Jesus in heaven speaking to the Father on our behalf, and the Holy Spirit here speaking to us on our behalf, both speaking of the death of Jesus. Just beautiful stuff.
0: Pastor Brian Wolfmiller is our guest. We'll take another break when we come back, 10 more minutes with him. We'll talk a little bit more about this third and final stanza of the Luther hymn, We All Believe in One True God, and then we'll hear the entire hymn and get Pastor Wolfmiller's final thoughts. He's pastor of Hope Lutheran Church in Aurora, Colorado, co-host of a weekly radio show called Table Talk Radio. When we come back, we would not have completed our conversation on this third stanza if we did not talk about the Holy Spirit's work in creating the church, or as Luther would have said in his original version of this great hymn, adorned the church with beautiful gifts. We'll talk about the gifts of the Holy Spirit, the Word, and the sacraments right after this.

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12: 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Welcome back. 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One of the levels is called The Apologist. 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That amounts to less than $2 a day. 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Look for the picture of Martin Luther posting the 95 Theses. Thanks, as always, for listening, and thanks for considering becoming a member of the Issues Etc. Reformation Club. In this third stanza, before we hear the entire hymn and get your final thoughts, Luther says, and it's lost in English translation, that the Holy Spirit creates the church and adorns this church with beautiful gifts. Let's talk about how we know that we're really looking at the church that the Holy Spirit has created.
13: Yes. I don't know how many times I've mentioned that Luther's a genius in this thing, but here's another little place where we see it, is that when Luther looks at the third article of the Creed, I believe in the Holy Spirit, the Holy Christian Church, the communion of saints, the forgiveness of sins, the resurrection of the body, and the life everlasting. He doesn't see it as six, you know, kind of unique statements just floating out there by themselves. He sees this as a story unfolding. I believe in the Holy Spirit who creates the Holy Christian Church. I mean, how does a church become holy? Well, that's the work of the Holy Spirit. And how does the church make the Spirit make the church holy? Well, he does it with holy things. That's God's word, the chief holy thing, and his word connected to water and the body and blood of Jesus, the holy sacraments. That's how we become holy, and the result is the holy Christian church, that is the communion of holy people, or the communion of saints, the gathering together of the Lord's people. And how do we know that we're holy? Because we have the forgiveness of sins, which come to us in the promise of the gospel. And what's the result of this? Well, we have the resurrection of the body and the life everlasting. So that this third article of the Creed tells of the work of the Holy Spirit among us, and it is to bring God's gospel and his baptism and his supper, to bring it to us, that we might share in this forgiveness that the Lord Jesus has won, that we might be partakers of his mercy and his kindness and his promises.
12: And then with only a minute, it ends with our resurrection, even as Christ's death and resurrection is the center of this creedal hymn. About a minute, your thoughts there.
13: Yeah, it ties it all together, right? Because the Lord loves his creation. We know that because he created everything. Jesus loves his creation because he joined himself to the creation in order to redeem it. And the Holy Spirit loves creation. He's going to bring us back to life for the new heaven and the new earth, where we'll live together with Him. Our organist here cannot play that last stanza without this huge pause, and all the stops come flying open and in bliss with God eternally. It's just this is the goal of it all, that we who have run from the face of God because of our sin, God has now run to us and swept us up into His life, and He has us there so that now forever, I mean without end, we will be with Him.
12: Let's hear the entire hymn from the pen of Martin Luther, "We All Believe in One True God."

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12: United Kingdom,
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0: Brian, your final thoughts on We All Believe in One True God.
1: It's just stunning. You know, in the, Luther puts the creed after the Ten Commandments in the Catechism. And, you know, you get to the end of the Ten Commandments, and, I mean, you know, one commandment is bad enough. My idolatry, you know, puts me as dead before God. My lack of prayer, my lack of concern for His Word, my rebellion, my anger and my lust and my greed and my gossip and my discontent, and we get to the end of the Ten Commandments, and we realize that we deserve absolutely nothing from the Lord except for wrath and hell and damnation. And then we get to the Creed, and we start singing hymns like this, and we realize that instead of handing us over to death and taking everything from us, the Lord gives us everything. It's almost beyond words. The Father gives us Himself with all of creation. The Son gives Himself over to death, to suffering, to the wrath of God, to the smiting of God in His anger, so that He could have us as His brother and His friend and His child. And then the Holy Spirit gives Himself to us with the Church and the Word and the gift of baptism and the Lord's Supper and our justification and the forgiveness of our sins and the promise of the resurrection and eternal life. So we're not even there when God creates, and now we're not at the beginning, but we're going to be at the end when everything's made new, when everything's recreated. And we'll be there singing the praises of God as he strips away sin and death and the devil from this world, and he has us there as his friends and his companions, and we stand before His face forever. I mean, it is the most marvelous thing in the world to think that we who deserve absolutely nothing from God have God and all of His gifts, and that we get to sing of it and we get to confess it in the hymn. And this is the joy of the Reformation. This is the joy of the Church. This is the joy of being Christian, that God, who should take everything from us, actually gives Himself and all of His gifts to us, so that we would rejoice in Him, not only in this life, not only right now, but forever.
0: Pastor Brian Wolf-Miller is pastor of Hope Lutheran Church.

because I am more stupid than a normal man. I don't even possess human understanding, I haven't learned wisdom, and I don't have knowledge of the Holy One. Now, there's a little known fact that Otto, the son of Jacob, composed these words after completing his first week of summer Greek. No doubt those of you who have just taken your Greek finals can look back and believe, but I am confident that after 10 weeks with Dr. Nordling, you have gained no small amount of understanding. Now, there is a lesson here for all of us, confessional Lutheran clergy persons, but this morning I am speaking primarily to those of you who, having completed summer Greek, are about to embark in earnest upon your first year of seminary formation. I am a stupid man is a statement of abject humility that is woven into the tapestry of daily repentance. It is echoed throughout the scripture and is the proper posture of the Christian before God. The ESV translates Augur's Hebrew this way, I am too stupid to be a man. David is even more bold and confesses, but I am a worm and not a man. Isaiah cries, I am lost, for I am a man of unclean lips. The centurion says, Lord, I am not worthy for you to come under my roof. And the tax collector in the temple beats his breast and prays, God be merciful unto me, a sinner. Always remember the importance of humility, repentance, and faith. It was the tax collector, not the Pharisee, who went down to his house that day justified. Now, we are all confessional Lutherans. We are training you to become confessional Lutheran pastors. That is no small thing. For the truth is, that we confessional Lutherans have much to boast about. Our bold confession of faith, forged in the crucible of the theological upheavals of the Reformation, is the envy of Christendom. We've embraced historic Lutheranism without apology and have much to offer the world in every way. We have the pure doctrine, drawn from the infallible and inerrant Word of God in Holy Scripture. And our theological pedigree can be traced all the way back to the ancient church. We have the pure gospel, that a man is justified by faith apart from works of the law. We have the liturgy in all its beauty, and a hymnody that conveys both the gospel in all its simplicity and the profound mysteries of the faith in lyrical form with music that moves the soul. We have the Holy Communion as instituted by Christ and the real presence, knowing that his true body and blood are received into our mouths for the forgiveness of sins. We have the correct understanding of baptismal regeneration. We preach Christ crucified and properly distinguish between law and gospel. We even have Oktoberfest and better potlucks than the Methodists. Externally, we have true piety. We have true understanding. We are the teachers of babes. Now, all of this is most certainly true. And so let us glory in our confession to the end and rejoice that God has preserved this theology among us and bequeathed it to beggars. But there is a danger here, and that is to become so enamored with the gifts that we begin to misuse them, to become so preoccupied with the superiority of the theology that we begin to think ourselves superior. The temptation to pride is the greatest threat to humility. It endangers faith. It destroys Christian charity. David Peterson puts it this way.
much in the way that a man can love the look and the feel of an old library for its beauty, the leather chairs, the stacks of books neatly organized, representing the wisdom of the world, the polished wood, love all of that and yet not care what is inside of the books, so also a man can love a system of theology, history, liturgy, and the like, and not have faith. He can misuse it for his own benefit and privilege. So my warning for you this morning is this: be confessional, yes, but avoid developing what I call a confessional edge, which is something that I myself have often struggled with. This is where we no longer say in repentance and humility, I am a stupid man. I haven't learned wisdom and I don't have knowledge of the Holy One. Rather, we say, I am a clever man. I am a sarcastic man. I'm always ready with a quick retort for a laugh, even if it comes at the expense of others. I use my theological chops not to persuade in a winsome way, but to demolish the people who disagree with me. I tell off-color jokes among my peers and use language that would make any layperson blush. I take my bourbon neat and smoke my cigars with gusto. Now, of course, there is nothing wrong with imbibing from time to time. We have learned nothing else from Luther, let it be this, that beer is the quintessential companion to theology. This is why God created Gemütlichkeit on the sixth day. But there is such a thing as using knowledge to abuse Christian liberty. Several years ago, I had the opportunity to visit a good friend of mine, a confessional pastor through and through, and really an all-around great guy. While sitting in his office, he told me about a recent run-in that he'd had at a neighborhood block party with a Baptist woman from across the street. Now, she had asked him in a disapproving tone if it was appropriate for a Lutheran pastor to drink and smoke and risk giving offense to both believers and unbelievers alike. Now, to drive the theological point that it was, in his mind, appropriate, to drive that home, he responded by immediately grabbing another beer from the cooler, drinking it in her presence, and filling his pipe with another bowl of fresh tobacco. Romans 15:1, I replied. We who are strong have an obligation to bear with the infirmities of the weak and not to please ourselves. My objection did not have the desired effect. After reflecting for a moment, he simply smiled, produced a bottle of scotch from behind his desk, and poured us both a drink. Now, did I enjoy that drink with my friend? Absolutely, but that is not the point. The point is simply this: never let the desire to win a theological argument become an excuse to engage in boorish behavior. Do everything in love. Do not let your knowledge and your Christian liberty become a stumbling block to the weak. And now I will show you a more excellent way. If I have plumbed the depths of Luther, Chemnitz, and Gerhard, if I understand all mysteries and have all knowledge, but have not humility and love, I am nothing. And if I have the liturgy and true piety, if I have all faith so as to remove mountains, but have not humility and love, I gain nothing. Love is patient and kind. Love does not envy or boast. It is not arrogant or rude. It does not insist on its own way. So then, here is my advice to you as you look forward to beginning your studies. Drink deeply of our theological heritage. Study it well.
gain understanding. But do not let your theological acumen, do not use it as a tool to impress your classmates. Long meandering questions with every manner of complex theological minutia sprinkled in will not impress your fellows or your professors. It will only make you look like a pretentious know-it-all. Go to Gemütlichkeit and enjoy a beer or two. For that matter, save me one. But no one needs three or four in one sitting. Be circumspect in all that you say and do. Finally, again, remain humble. No matter how much you learn or understand, never shy away from saying in repentance and faith, I am a stupid man. But remember this, that in the end, we are all nothing more than fools for Christ. Have within yourself the mind of Christ, who though he was in the form of God, humbled himself by taking on your flesh and bearing your sin in his body on the tree of the cross. Brothers, before God, we are all stupid men. But by his grace and in his mercy, we are also forgiven men. Even more than that, we are his men. And in this, there is wisdom. In the name of Jesus, amen. Amen.

0: O Lord,
1: have mercy.
0: O Christ,
1: have mercy.
0: O Lord,
1: have mercy.
2: Our Father, who art in heaven, hallowed be thy name. Thy kingdom come, thy will be done, on earth as it is in heaven. Give us this day our daily bread, and forgive us our trespasses, as we forgive those who trespass against us. And lead us not into temptation, but deliver us from evil. For thine is the kingdom, and the power, and the glory, forever and ever. Amen.
3: I believe in God, the Father Almighty, maker of heaven and earth, and in Jesus Christ, his only Son, our Lord, who was conceived by the Holy Spirit, born of the Virgin Mary, suffered under Pontius Pilate, was crucified, died, and was buried. He descended into hell. The third day he rose again from the dead. He ascended into heaven and sits at the right hand of God the Father Almighty. From thence he will come to judge the living and the dead. I believe in the Holy Spirit, the Holy Christian Church, the communion of saints, the forgiveness of sins, the resurrection of the body, and the life everlasting. Amen.
0: Hear my prayer, O Lord.
2: Let my cry come to you.
0: In the day of my trouble, I call upon you.
2: For you answer me.
0: Hide your face from my sins.
2: And blot out all my iniquities.
0: Create in me a clean heart, O God.
2: And renew a right spirit within me.
0: Cast me not away from your presence.
2: And take not your Holy Spirit from me.
0: Restore to me the joy of your salvation.
2: And uphold me with your willing spirit.
0: Because your steadfast love is better than life.
2: My lips will praise you.
0: For you have been my help.
2: And in the shadow of your wings I will sing for joy.
0: Teach me your way, O Lord, that I may walk in your truth.
2: Unite my heart to fear your name.
0: I give thanks to you, O Lord my God, with my whole heart.
2: And I will glorify your name forever.
0: May all who seek you rejoice and be glad in you.
2: May those who love your salvation say evermore, God is great.
0: Save your people and bless your heritage.
2: Be their shepherd and carry them forever.
0: Give ear, O Lord, to my prayer.
2: Listen to my plea for grace.
0: Let us pray. Almighty and everlasting Father, you give your children many blessings, even though we are undeserving. In every trial and temptation, grant us steadfast confidence in your loving kindness and mercy. Through Jesus Christ, your Son, our Lord, who lives and reigns with you in the Holy Spirit, one God, now and forever.
2: Amen.
0: Almighty God, in your mercy you gave Samuel courage to call Israel to repentance and to renew their dedication to the Lord. Call us to repentance as Nathan called David to repentance. So by the blood of Jesus, the Son of David, we may receive the forgiveness of all of our sins. Through Jesus Christ our Lord.
2: Amen.
0: I thank you, my heavenly Father,
2: through Jesus Christ, your Son, that you have kept me this night from all harm and danger. And I pray that you would keep me this day also from sin and every evil, that all my doings in life may please you. For into your hands I commit myself, my body and soul and all things. Let your holy angel be with me, that the evil foe may have no power over me. Amen.
0: Let us bless the Lord.
2: Thanks be to God.
0: The Lord bless us, defend us from all evil, and bring us to everlasting life.

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1: During the season of Epiphany, the church reads a lot from Holy Scripture about light. Begins with that light of the star that heralds Christ's birth to the Gentiles. Ends with, for Lutherans, the Transfiguration, where Christ is not only bathed in the light of God's glory, but he is the source of it. His very body is the source of it. It's no wonder, then, that during the Epiphany season, we would also be singing about light. There is an Epiphany hymn called, I Want to Walk as a Child of the Light, and we're going to be studying it, talking about that light and darkness in the season of Epiphany. It's a hymn that's not only good for Epiphany, but also for Advent, and perhaps even for the deathbed, and you'll find out here in the course of this conversation with Pastor Will Whedon exactly why. Joining us to study the Epiphany hymn, I Want to Walk as a Child of the Light, Pastor Will Whedon, Director of Worship for the Lutheran Church Missouri Synod and author of the books Thank, Praise, Serve, and Obey, Recover the Joys of Piety, and Celebrating the Saints. Will, welcome back to Issues Etc.
2: Joy to be with you, Todd.
1: There are fellow Lutheran pastors, I would have been among them, I must admit, about a decade ago, who will never sing this hymn because the title sounds to them quite pietistic, because it contains phrases like, I want to follow Jesus, or shine in my heart, Lord Jesus. And they will just simply avoid their congregation singing this hymn. How would you respond to that?
2: You know, it drives me crazy where we have that kind of a response to actual... Let me back up. This entire hymn from start to finish is a tapestry or a mosaic of Scripture. Almost the entire... The hymn itself is 100% Word of God. So what people are objecting to, like, with a, follow Jesus, that's pietistic. Did Jesus say follow me? He did say follow me. How about that? Does Scripture teach that Christ himself is to shine within us? Yes, we'll deal with the Scriptures on that as we come through the hymn. But if you want to really argue against the hymn, let's be honest, people don't like it because it didn't arise from a Lutheran source. Here's something that's really cool, though, about the way Lutheran church has always dealt with hymnody. If what it says is true, if it accords with the Word of God, it's ours. We don't care who wrote it. It's ours. If it holds the truth of the Word of God before the people of God, the Lutheran Church has said that will be something that we can sing and put on the lips of our people. And this piece being so 100% scriptural from every single phrase, it is actually a wonderful gift. Now, a lot of that's one reason. You know, there's a second reason there. It sort of falls into a genre of the actual melody. Sounds an awful lot to people like, well, that sounds like praise music or something like that. And I'm not sure that's actually fair. It was written to be an anthem at first. It was not written out of, you know, a sort of, it arose in the Episcopal Church in the 60s. It was not written out of the charismatic movement or any of the praise music stuff. So that's actually not its origin at all. It just sounds like a folk piece, and that's really what most hymns are. They're folk pieces.
1: What do we know about the author and the circumstances of the authorship of this particular hymn?
2: Well, you know, we know, this is funny. Can you imagine this? It's 1966, and you're in St. Louis, and it's hot. Can you imagine hot summers in St. Louis? Wow. And this
1: prior to air conditioning.
2: 66, if you were a young up-and-coming person, you didn't have air conditioning, but your parents, who are back in Houston, might, in fact, did. So the author of this piece, she's the author of both text and the composer of the tune, Kathleen Tumerson, started writing it while she was in St. Louis, but decided it's time to get out of Dodge. And she and her family, you know, vacated to her parents' home in Houston. And she finished it. The name of the tune is Houston, by the way. She finished it up there in that town. And she wrote it just as a meditation, literally phrase by phrase, on this beautiful picture of Christ himself being light. Christ, our light. The Christ, the one who lightens us. And it seems like she knew her scriptures really, really well, because she goes and pulls from all over the scriptures to pull together a beautiful witness to Jesus himself shining his light into our lives and through our lives into the world. You know, we sort of sing it on Transfiguration when we come to, you know, Jesus shining there on the mountaintop. And we sing, O Wondrous Type, O Vision Fair, of glory that the church may share, which Christ upon the mountain shows, where brighter than the sun he glows. The point is, this is not just for Jesus. He's showing you what he wants to do in and through you. The scriptures actually teach that at the time of the resurrection, Jesus said this, our bodies will rise, they will shine, right? Daniel 12. And when we shine in the light of Christ, it's going to be light shining in us, and it's also going to be the light shining on us in the kingdom.
1: Why is light such a strong image and emphasis in the season of Epiphany?
2: Well, it's still pretty, in the Northern Hemisphere, it's still pretty dark, and yet we begin to feel that the light is growing, it's starting to grow, and we recognize then that's a picture, you know, it's just like, you're old enough, I know. You feel the cold and the winter and the gloom. It's just like it weighs you down, right?
1: Well, cannot wait
2: for it to be over. Come spring, come summer, please, you know. And we recognize that that's something that's just deeper and more than the weather. There's darkness in this world too, all kinds of darkness, and above all, the darkness of humanity's rebellion against God. But there is a light that shines in this world. In human flesh, a light that shines of one who is completely obedient to the will of the Father all the way through to the very end, and who shines now. When John sees him in Revelation, he's shining, right? And John falls on his face before him. This Jesus, he is the light, and he's come to be light for us. In thy light do we see light.
1: The primary, we're going to go to a lot of different passages, because you said this is a mosaic of almost verbatim scripture quotes, but the primary biblical texts for I Want to Walk as a Child of the Light, where would you direct us?
2: Well, you know, I would go to it's hard to do because there are so many, but the very first phrase suggests that what set her mind thinking was Ephesians 5. Listen to these words. But fornication and all uncleanness or covetousness, let it not be once named among you as becometh saints, neither filthiness nor foolish talking nor jesting, which are not convenient, but rather giving of thanks. For this ye know, that no whoremonger, no unclean person, nor covetous man who is an idolater hath any inheritance in the kingdom of Christ and of God. Let no man deceive you with vain words, for because of these things cometh the wrath of God upon the sons of disobedience. Be ye not therefore partakers with them, for ye were sometimes darkness, but now are ye light in the Lord. Walk as children of light. For the fruit of the Spirit is in all goodness and righteousness and truth. Walk as children of the light.
1: Let's listen to the first stanza. I want to walk as a child of the light. I want to follow Jesus. God set the stars to give light to the world. The star of my life is Jesus. In him there is no darkness at all. The night and the day are both alike. The Lamb is the light of the city of God, shine in my heart, Lord Jesus.

0: the University of Texas Chamber Singers with the Epiphany hymn, I Want to Walk as a Child of the Light. What would you say about this first stanza? And since we'll deal with this refrain again and again here in the beginning of our conversation about that lovely refrain.
1: Yeah, first of all, you notice that you can hear that it was an anthem, right? I mean, it's designed for the choir to...
0: It's a choir piece.
1: It's a choir piece. But I mean, it works. Congregation can sing the melody and it works fine. I want to walk as a child of the light, Ephesians 5. I want to follow Jesus. That is to walk as a child of the light. But Jesus himself connects the two things together. John 8, verse 12. Then spake Jesus again unto them, saying, I am the light of the world. He that followeth me shall not walk in darkness, but shall have the light of life. To walk with Jesus, to walk behind Jesus, to follow Jesus, that is to actually be walking in God's own light. Thy word is a lamp to my feet and a light to my path. We always think about that like the scripture. Think about that another way. Think about that like the word was made flesh. Thy word is a lamp to my feet and a light to my path. Jesus himself lights the way for us to follow. And through the darkness, if somebody's going ahead of you with the light, you can see where to go.
0: We are studying the Epiphany hymn, I Want to Walk as a Child of the Light. Pastor Will Wheaton is our guest, author of the books, Thank, Pray, Serve, and Obey, Recover the Joys of Piety, and Celebrating the Saints. When we come back, sometimes Lutherans shy away from the idea of following Jesus. We'll get Pastor Wheaton's thoughts on that.
2: Who is your neighbor? And what does it mean to love your neighbor as yourself? 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
0: Welcome back to Issues, Etc. I'm Todd Wilkin. We are studying the Epiphany hymn, I Want to Walk as a Child of the Light. 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Well, I have noticed a tendency, and I probably would have been among those who did this a decade ago or so, to shy away from the notion of following Jesus, especially among Lutherans. They shy away from this idea. Are you concerned that sometimes happens?
1: Yeah, I mean, he invites us to literally walk behind him. to go the way that he goes.
6: In the Greek, and, in one gospel reading, he doesn't even say, follow me. He simply says, episo mu,
1: yeah,
6: behind me.
1: Behind me, right, right, right. You know, fall in, is yes. what the military would say, right? And so you think of what Bonhoeffer said when he said, when Christ calls a man, he bids him come and die. So we're following Christ to where he's going. He's going into death and he's going into resurrection. And when we follow him, we literally walk that path right behind him. And we really want to walk that path because there's only one who can get us from death into resurrection, and that is Jesus. So that's not quite the pietistic way of thinking about doing the, you know, I'm following Jesus by doing what he said. Well, yeah, you do need to do what he said. No denying that. But what he said was follow him, literally go after him, come behind him, and he is going to lead you through the valley of the shadow of death into to the kingdom where there will be a table prepared for you in the presence of your enemies. He's going to lead you as your shepherd. He's going to walk the way ahead of you, and he invites you to follow along right behind him. Again, the picture of the shepherd leading the sheep, right? I mean, that's not at all a look at the sheep saying, look what I'm doing. I'm following my man. It's like, you know, hey, that's the guy that gets us the protection. He's the guy that gives us all of our nourishment. He's the guy that we need to be with to be safe. You go with him. You don't want to be separated from him.
6: The apostle speaks of him as the pioneer, the one who goes
1: right.
6: before of our faith.
1: Right.
6: He has to be the one to blaze the trail.
1: He's the trailblazer. Right, right, right. When thou hadst overcome the sharpness of death, thou hadst opened the kingdom of heaven to all believers. So, I mean, he literally goes through that way to open up the kingdom. But then back to the song, you know, God set the stars to give light to the world. Well, I'm Genesis 1, right? You know, he set the stars, the greater, although it's funny that Genesis does, you know, he made the big light to rule the day, the little light to rule the night. Oh, and then he sprinkled around the stars. And God set them in the firmament of the heaven to give light on the earth. A very sort of an attacking way of speaking of the things which the heathens worshipped. You know, we're not going to name the sun. We're not going to name the moon. It's just, you know, the big light, the little light, and then the shiny little stars God puts up there. But he puts them to give light on the earth. But you know, the star of my life is Jesus. And you think, whoa, where do we get that? Well,

0: I, Jesus, have sent my angel to testify these things to the churches. I'm the root and the offspring of David. I am the bright and morning star. Jesus is my star, my morning star. And remember how Peter would, he joined, thinking about the transfiguration in 2 Peter 1, he said, we have a word of prophecy made more sure. You better take heed to it as to a light that shineth in a dark place until the day dawn and the day star, the sun, rises in your hearts. So then we move into the chorus. In him there is no darkness at all. Oh, 1 John 1:5. This is the message we've heard from him and declare to you that God is light and in him there is no darkness at all. The night and the day are both alike. Psalm 139, verse 12. The darkness hideth not from thee, but the night shineth as the day. The darkness and the light are both alike to thee. The Lamb is the light of the city of God. And I saw no temple there in Revelation 21. For the Lord God Almighty and the Lamb are the temple of it, and the city had no need of the sun, neither of the moon to shine on it. For the glory of God did lighten it, and the Lamb is the light thereof. Shine in my heart, O Jesus. What about 2 Corinthians 4:6? For God, who commandeth the light to shine out of the darkness, hath shined in our hearts to give us the light of the knowledge of the glory of God in the face of Jesus Christ. There it is.
1: This is a prayer. What are we praying for, not only this first stanza, but the stanzas that are following?
0: This is a prayer of mystical union, truly. I mean, this is a prayer that the Christian prays that Christ himself may indwell them and that they may then literally from his presence in their lives shine forth his light into the world. Not that something they do, but as a result of him indwelling them, his presence in them. Christ in you, the hope of glory, Paul would say.
1: I want to return to that line there in the refrain, the Lamb is the light of the city of God, again, straight from the book of Revelation. Is there an eschatological element to this first stanza as well?
0: Oh, yeah. I mean, the whole hymn is eschatological, too, in the sense that recognizing that in this world, in this life, we have to make this a prayer because none of us are going to be shining the way that we will be on that day. But until that day, we pray that he would continue to come to us and fill us with his own light and life and love. And of course, that is, by the way, that is the light that literally shines from him, is the light of unfailing love. That is the light of Jesus Christ. And that's the light that lights the city of God.
1: If Christ is the light, what is the darkness? Or maybe we should say, what isn't the darkness?
0: Well, the way that the entire New Testament wants to talk about darkness, you know, it doesn't quite take it, and everybody wants to make a sort of dualistic way of approaching it, but that's not quite the way the New Testament takes it. Darkness is, remember how the Old Testament say a darkness that could be felt fell upon Egypt. This darkness of unbelief, this darkness of the mind that is so darkened that it can only conceive of God as the tyrant who's out to get you, or who's only in it for what's in it for him, who does, you know, he's not love. He's not actually giving to you. Did God really say, oh, you're not really going to die? I mean, the whole thing the serpent began with our parents there was that they began to be certain that God was holding out on them. And that darkness, it's a darkness of the mind, and it darkens one's whole experience of life. As long as one is still captive in that and believes in that, Satan wants to hold us in that darkness with him, this suspicion and hatred and fear of this one who only loves us.
1: Pastor Will Wheaton is our guest. We are studying the Epiphany hymn, I Want to Walk as a Child of the Light, on this Wednesday, February the 6th. He's director of worship for the Lutheran Church Missouri Synod. When we come back, we'll talk about the connection between darkness and blindness in Scripture.

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0: Pastor Will Wheaton is our guest. We are studying the Epiphany hymn, I Want to Walk as a Child of the Light. I'm Todd Wilkin. This is Issues, Etc. In about a half hour, we'll continue our series on the Book of Proverbs, getting an introduction to Lady Wisdom from Pastor Jonathan Fisk. Will, what's the connection in Scripture between darkness and blindness?
1: Yeah, not being able to see, being blind by nature. Truly, he's the only one who wasn't blind by nature. He saw the world as it really is. He saw his father as he really is. He saw the devil as he really is. He saw reality, and he lived his life that way. But he lived that way among all of us who are very much blind by nature. And so all the healing miracles of the blind over and over again pointed to the way that when Christ comes, he wants to literally open our eyes, the eyes of our minds, or the eyes of understanding, as Paul would say, to begin to see and grasp that we've gotten it all backwards and all wrong, and that it's more wonderful and joyous than we had ever dared to hope or believe.
0: Stanza 2. I want to see the brightness of God. I want to look at Jesus. Clear sun of righteousness, shine on my path and show me the way to the Father. In him there is no darkness at all. The night and the day are both alike. The Lamb is the light of the city of God. Shine in my heart, Lord Jesus.

0: would you walk us through the mosaic of scripture that's in this second stanza?
1: Okay, so first of all, it's starting out with the beatific vision, right? I want to see the brightness of God. Images of Moses praying on the mountain, show me your glory, and God not allowing him to see that glory yet. You know, he had to wait. He only got to see the backsides. But here you're hearing that the brightness of God is going to be revealed to you through looking at Jesus. To the beatific vision is to see Jesus. So when he promised in Matthew 5, verse 8, blessed are the pure in heart, for they shall see God. He was saying, you're going to see God in me. Philip said, show us the Father would be enough. And he's like, Philip, have I been with you this long? You don't get it. He who has seen me has seen the Father. So this big, and think about how in the entirety of the New Testament, the usual term for the, what we call the second coming, isn't coming. It's parousia. It's the appearing, right? Or the presence, the appearing of Christ. So you think about how Paul would say, Colossians 3, verse 4, when Christ, who is our life, shall appear, then we shall also appear with him in glory. That seeing him, you are going to be transfigured yourself. John put it this way in 1 John 3, beloved, now we are the children of God. It doth not yet appear what we shall be, but we know that when he shall appear, we shall be like him, for we shall see him as he is. And every man that hath this hope in him purifieth himself as he is pure. Also think about how Jesus prayed, you know, right before his passion, John 17, Father, I will that they also whom thou hast given me be with me where I am, that they may behold my glory, which thou hast given me, for thou lovest me before the foundation of the world. You also can't help but think of the prophecy in Malachi. You know, for you who fear my name, the Son of Righteousness is going to rise with healing in his wings, and you will go forth with joy, you know, like calves at the stall. And the prophecy of Zechariah, through the tender mercy of our God, whereby the day spring from on high, the sun from on high hath visited us to give light to those who are sitting in darkness in the shadow of death, and to guide our feet into the way of peace. And to say, show us the way to the Father, John 14, right? You know, well, Lord, where are you going? We don't know where you're going. How do we know the way? And it's like, I am the way and the truth and the life. No one comes to the Father except through me. Show us the way to the Father is show us yourself. That's not saying show us how we can get to the Father. That's saying show us yourself. Shine before us as the way to the Father. It's a beautiful prayer.
2: I mean, again, we come back to this notion that following Jesus is not somehow he walks and then we somehow have to manage to walk in his footprint.
1: Yeah.
2: But that he is leading us as the shepherd leads the sheep.
1: Yeah,
2: he is bringing us along with him. And his goal is to bring us to the Father. I know we've talked about this in the context of the Trinity
1: many times. Yeah.
2: That how Jesus brings us and presents us to the Father. Talk a little bit about that.
1: I was just thinking about how it's pictured in Isaiah 35. That, to me, is one of the most stunning passages at the end. You know, there's this way, and if anybody walks along the way, they're safe. The wild animals can't get them. And what's going on in that way? They're singing as they march home to Zion, and the redeemed of the Lord return, the redeemed of the Lord, the ones he has bought back, they return, and they come home to Zion with singing. Who's leading the procession? Christ himself. He's the one at the head of the whole thing. And as they go home, they're singing with everlasting joy upon their heads. Sorrow sighing, they have to run away. They can't be around this crowd because they are following Jesus as he walks in his obedience to the Father, which is absolute delight and joy.
2: I'm also put in mind of Simeon's Nunc Dimittis.
1: Oh, yeah.
2: Which is got both the seeing and the glory in it, too.
1: Yeah, for sure. And that Simeon recognized that he had an experience right there as he held the child where he has seen the glory of Israel. And so he was ready to go in peace. That is to go back to the Father in peace, because now he had the way to the Father given to him, literally in his arms. Here's the way to the Father.
2: He'd seen the Father.
1: Yep.
2: he talks about not only the glory of your people Israel, but also this child is the light to the nations.
1: For the nations, the light for all nations. And that's huge. Or the way that Paul would say in Ephesians 2:18, through him, we both, Gentiles and Jews, so both nations, the Jews and the Gentiles, we have access by one Spirit to the Father through him, through Jesus. He's the way to the Father.
2: Stanza 3. I'm looking for the coming of Christ. I want to be with Jesus. When we have run with patience the race, we shall know the joy of Jesus. In him there is no darkness at all. The night and the day are both alike. The Lamb is the light of the city of God. Shine in my heart, Lord Jesus.

0: there is that eschatological explicitly put in that stanza.
1: And so, you know, one of the bad things in a hymnal is a hymn that can fit in five or six different spots, right? You have to select a spot and you put it there. And so it tends to get slotted that way. This hymn is far more than an Epiphany hymn. This is a hymn that would be appropriate during Advent. This is a hymn that is appropriate during the close of the church year with its focus on the coming of Christ because of the way the eschaton is described here at the end. And notice, I'm looking for the coming of Christ. I'm looking. That almost rings to you of the words of the Nicene Creed, right? And we look for the resurrection of the dead and the life of the world to come. And then it's right out of Scripture too. Titus 2, verse 13, looking for that blessed hope, the glorious appearing of the great God and our Savior, Jesus Christ. And that's not two things. The great God is our Savior, Jesus Christ. That's what we're looking for, that blessed hope, the glorious appearing of him. And then, I want to be with Jesus. People think, oh, you know, what about the resurrection of the body talk? You know, are you denying that? No, but you're granting that Philippians 1 is also there, right? Paul very explicitly says, you know, I'm in a strait betwixt the two. I have a desire to depart and to be with Christ, and that's far better. But I know that if I stay here in the flesh, it's going to mean labor that's good for you. So maybe I'm going to be here for a while longer. But I know what I want. And that's to depart and be with Christ. And then, of course, the language of run with patience the race. You can't hear that and not immediately run to Hebrews 12. Wherefore, seeing we also are compassed about with so great a cloud of witnesses, let us lay aside every weight and the sin that doth so easily beset us, and let us run with patience the race that is set before us, looking unto Jesus, the author and finisher of our faith, you mentioned that earlier, who for the joy that was set before him endured the cross, despising the shame, and sat down at the right hand of the throne of God. The joy! We want to know the joy of Jesus. This is his joy, when he can stand before the Father and, in the words from Isaiah, say, lo, I and the children thou hast given me. This is the joy of Jesus, that he can present us to the Father clothed in his righteousness without any sin, without any stain, and welcomed and brought home. He comes from the Father, a single son. He comes back to the Father at the head of this vast multitude.
0: We are studying the Epiphany hymn, I Want to Walk as a Child of the Light. Pastor Will Wheaton is our guest. 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He had mentioned Hebrews 12. I'm also put in mind of Paul writing to the Philippians about a race, a track, a goal that he is straining forward toward, even as Christ has taken hold of him. We'll talk about that after this.

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5: Welcome back to Issues Etc. We are studying the Epiphany hymn, I Want to Walk as a Child of the Light. I'm Todd Wilkin. Pastor Will Whedon is our guest director of worship for the Lutheran Church Missouri Synod. Will, before the break, you were talking about Hebrews 12. I'm also put in mind in this stanza of Paul talking about running toward that goal, straining toward that goal in the book of Philippians.
6: Philippians 3. It's another very, very tight passage that connects to this song. I also think you have echoes here of Job, right? I know that my Redeemer liveth, and he'll stand upon the earth in the latter day, and that though after my skin worms destroy this body, yet in my flesh I shall see God, whom I shall see for myself, and my eyes behold, and not another, though my reins be consumed within me. And, of course, I can never get away from Psalm 16 on this too, which Paul, you know, applies to the descent of Christ into hell and his resurrection from the dead. Thou wilt show me the path of life. In thy presence is fullness of joy. At thy right hand there are pleasures forevermore. Why do you want to see Jesus? Because to be in his presence, that is fullness of joy. Joy is a byproduct of the presence of Jesus.
5: Two final questions before we hear the entire hymn and get your final thoughts on it. You said that this would make a good end of the church year. Advent, obviously it's set within Epiphany. You got to make some choice here. What about a Lord's Supper hymn?
6: Yeah. Oh, my goodness. Yes, yes. Because you want to see the coming of Christ. You want to be with Jesus, even though he is hidden beneath the bread and the wine. He is very, very much there. And when you go forward to receive his body and his blood, you are indeed enlightened by the light of the Lamb. He shines upon you. Yes, this is where we have our most wonderful participation. The teasing taste that we get of the feast that is coming, of the joy of the parousia, we get it every time we come together for the supper of the Lord.
5: It is where we have, as fully as we can now, that mystical union that you say that this is a prayer for.
6: Yep, yep. The Eucharist is the answer to this prayer. Yeah.
5: Then finally, maybe one of the things that might put people off on this hymn is that the language is so remarkably simple, even though, as you have pointed out abundantly here, it is also 100% the very word of God, almost verbatim from Holy Scripture. Talk about how our hymnody can make use of both things, both beautiful poetry that really does require a few brain cells and then simple language that simply comes straight across.
6: Yeah, I don't think there should be any kind of a juxtaposition between those two things. If you can, if you will, there's the highbrow and the lowbrow, right? You know, the Word of God speaks in both. And frankly, this one comes across mostly in lowbrow talk because it's almost all from John, the stuff in it. And that's how John writes. When you were starting to learn Greek, Pastor, which did you want to read, the Gospel of John or the Gospel of Luke, huh? Well,
7: I only had the ability to read the Gospel of John when I was first
6: starting. He is so simple and clear in the way that he talks. And that's, you know, that kind of language comes into him, Nindy. And actually, it tends to characterize liturgy more than even just him, because liturgy tends to be just scripture itself. So it tends to be much more straightforward than the high poetry of Hark the Herald Angels Sing, Glory to Them. I mean, there's beautiful poetry in there. It's awesome stuff. But this is simple, and this is just beautiful in its simplicity.
5: Let's hear the entire hymn, I Want to Walk as a Child of the Light.

0: The Epiphany Hymn, I Want to Walk as a Child of the Light, sung by the University of Texas Chamber Singers. Will, your final thoughts on this Epiphany Hymn?
1: Right before we came back, you said, it's like a deathbed hymn. And I was like, yes! This is the longing of the Christian. It's a longing for Christ. It's longing to be with Him, to let His life become our life, His joy, our joy, His peace, our peace, His presence to be the very fabric of our being. And that song, it's beautiful. It's, you know, the way that that choir did that, especially, I mean, did you hear there was almost aching longing in the way that, especially in that second stanza with the beautiful harmonies. But then this certain triumph at the end, you heard the organ just kind of come, you know, powerfully crashing in there to say, you know, but this is where it ends. It ends in you actually having the joy of Jesus because you yourself have been brought into His presence. You're there at the end. You hold that before yourself. He endured everything. He endured the cross, scorning its shame, because He was, you know, focused on the joy that was set before Him. This is what Christians do. This hymn enables us to focus on the joy that is set before us, that is awaiting us in the kingdom, and then that we can endure anything that comes along, anything at all. And we know that it's going to be okay in the end, because if we see Jesus, if we have Jesus, that's all we need. That's all we want.
0: Pastor Will Wheaton is Director of Worship and Chaplain of the International Center for the Lutheran Church Missouri Synod. He's author of the books Thank, Praise, Serve, and Obey, Recover the Joys of Piety, and Celebrating the Saints. Will, thank you very much.
1: Hey, thank you. 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
0: 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On the other side of the break, we're going to spend some time with Pastor Jonathan Fisk, continuing our series on the book of Proverbs and introducing Lady Wisdom in Proverbs 3.

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5: For 28 years, I had the privilege of serving as a chaplain in the United States Navy.
0: Dr. Dan Gard, retired Rear Admiral and President of Concordia University Chicago, on the need for military chaplains.
5: During that time, I was able to bring word and sacrament to so many young people and their families, our sons and daughters spread throughout the world. 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
0: You can find out more about the vocation of military chaplain at lcms.org/armedforces. 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

0: He certainly created a stir, or the word that he came to bring created this stir that is recorded by all four Gospels. He is, in many cases, kind of the introductory character. He is the one you have to know before you know the one you really have to know. John the Baptist, when asked who he was, said, "I'm a voice crying in the wilderness. Make ready the way of the Lord." Greetings and welcome to Issues Etc. I'm Todd Wilkin. Thanks for tuning us in on this Thanksgiving Day, November the 24th. Joining us this hour to talk about none other than John the Baptist, Dr. Jeff Gibbs, professor of New Testament at Concordia Seminary in St. Louis and author of the Concordia Commentary on Matthew. Dr. Gibbs, welcome back to Issues Etc.
1: Thank you, Todd. It's good to be back.
0: I know what John the Baptist would probably say, but how important is he in the New Testament?
1: Well, Todd, I know someone who said, of those born of women, no one greater has arisen than John the Baptist. That would be Jesus who said that. So John is the most important human being to have lived up to that time.
0: Wow. Why?
1: Because God was in the process of doing a new thing that he had never done before. That's why.
0: What new thing?
1: Well, it's called the reign of God, sometimes the kingdom of God, the kingdom of heaven. The prophets had promised it. The world is broken. God has obviously been at work in the Exodus, in the prophets, in forgiving his people through the sacrificial system. But all along, he's planning for something greater, as Isaiah 54 says, for the time when he would tear open the heavens and come down, or as we say in the Creed, who for us men and for our salvation came down from heaven. So that invasion of our world, which was a new thing, God had never done it before, in sending Jesus into the world. As you said, John is the introducer of Jesus. And so because that decisive, new, amazingly wonderful thing that was Jesus and his ministry, John was the one saying, repent, because that's happening. That's what that means. You know, the reign of heaven, the kingdom of heaven has come here. What that means is God, the king, has come down to be king again. So repent and believe.
0: I want to come back to that message in particular, because it's one that Jesus also preaches.
1: Mm-hmm.
0: Repent, for the reign of heaven essentially has begun.
1: Right.
0: You mentioned that it is, and you've mentioned it several times here in previous conversations, that to think of it as a kingdom is kind of a static thing. That can just be a system of government.
1: But right, this is more territory or something, a place, right?
0: This is more connected to the king himself, this reign of heaven. Talk about that.
1: Well, again, it's kind of a joke even the people can get, even if they don't know Greek or Hebrew, because you can hear it, as you know. A king in Hebrew is a melech, and the verb to reign or to function as a king is malach. So as our mutual friend Andrew Bartelt likes to say, a melech spends his time malaching. And it works similarly in Greek, but kingdom and king, it doesn't work in English because kings don't, they don't king, you know. Did you see, Todd, the movie The King's Speech? Did you see that movie?
0: I certainly did.
1: You know, there's a little scene in there where the younger brother with the stammer is confronting his older brother, Edward, who at the time is king, and he says, "What have you been doing?" And sarcastically, the older brother said, "I've been kinging." And I thought, that's right, see? That's what it means when Jesus says, the kingdom of heaven is like, you know, a man who sows good seed in his field or something like that. What Jesus is saying is, when God shows up to be king again in the world, this is what it's like. It's like a man who finds a pearl. It's like a man who entrusts things to his servants, 5 talents, 2 talents, 1. So it's activity. It's God's action in the world again. And it's all in Jesus. In a sense, the kinging is Jesus and his ministry.
0: So John the Baptist, then, is the herald of the king.
1: Yeah, exactly. And which is why there's nothing more important than the king arriving again in the world in this new way that we know as Jesus the Lord. Nothing more important than that. So up to his moment, John is the most important man ever to have lived.
0: He's so important that at least one of the gospel writers gives him his own nativity story right alongside, right, woven into the nativity
1: yes.
0: story of Jesus itself. It seems as though Luke is trying to say the arrival of these two men, one of them man and God, cannot be disconnected from one another.
1: That's exactly right. Yeah, and all the gospel writers do that same thing. They weave together the ministries of the preparer, John, and the one who is being prepared for. Even the Gospel of John, which you know is so unique among the Gospels, you have this interesting interchange at the end of chapter 3, where John has disciples, Jesus has disciples, Jesus is making more disciples. It's interesting. There's almost a reverse relationship. So when John says he must increase, Christ must increase, and I must decrease, that shows that you can't separate the two. Now that the time has come for Jesus' ministry to be on the rise, John is connected to that, but so that Christ will be all and in all, you know, John fades into the background. So yeah, we're so far away from the events, Todd, that it's hard for us to imagine and to really grasp just how important in the, if I can use this phrase, the history of salvation, John the Baptizer was. If you get him, if you understand him, if you believe his message, then you'll get Jesus, you'll understand him, you'll believe Jesus' message.
0: So this is also why, as just a matter of fact, most of Jesus' disciples, the 12, come from the band of John the Baptist disciples.
1: Correct. Another thing that the Gospel of John teaches us is that these fishermen, in the first place, had responded. God had enabled them to respond in faith toward the preaching of John the Baptizer, right?
0: Is his birth miraculous, small m, as a duet, if you will, with mm-hmm. the miraculous big M birth of Jesus?
1: Oh, I think so, yeah, and you pointed that out there in Luke chapter 1. It's interesting, I can't prove this, but I had always read the story, you know, in Luke chapter 1 about Zechariah praying in the temple as he's burning incense and so forth. Then the angel appears to him, and of course he and Elizabeth are old, and the angel says, you know, your prayer has been heard. I'm just turning there in Luke chapter 1. It's in verse 11 and 12. Zechariah is troubled, of course, when he sees the holy angel there. And the angel says in verse 13, "Don't be afraid, Zechariah. Your prayer has been heard, and your wife Elizabeth will bear you a son." I had always thought that that Zechariah was having his, this is silly to say, I know, sort of his private devotions, you know, and he's praying, "Oh, I wish I could have a son." And so the angel says, "Your prayer has been heard." But Zechariah has been functioning there as a priest for the nation. He's been praying for the nation. See, he's been interceding for Israel and probably for the world. And the angel says, "Your prayer for Israel and your prayer for the world has been heard." And how is God going to answer that prayer? Your wife's going to have a son.
0: Yeah, I mean, that makes more sense because he's old. He's far beyond the age of begetting children, as with his wife, or bearing children. He's given up on the baby thing a long time ago.
1: Presumably, they've come to peace with that, and he's carrying out his priestly duties, right, in the outer court of the temple there, the outer room of the temple. And, so isn't that interesting? And once again, that shows the significance of John, is that he is actually an answer to the priestly prayer to the God of Israel, "O Lord, save your people, redeem Israel, transform the world." And God's answer is, "Okay, your wife's going to have a son." You know, we sort of blame him for not believing it, but I don't think I would have believed it.
0: With only a minute then before we take our first break, does that mean that John is also the answer to all the prayers that came before that of all the priests who had prayed faithfully for God to fulfill his promise?
1: Yes, I think so. I think so. And again, now the promise gets fulfilled in a way that no one expects, right? You know, we have this, I think about this often when we sing Zechariah's words in the liturgy. You, my child, will be called the prophet of the Most High, you know, to guide our feet into the ways of peace. It's a beautiful prayer. Well, you know what ends up happening to John? He gets his head chopped off. See? So God's coming into the world isn't with power. It's not necessarily with evident success, but this is God's way. It, as you know, with the one with whom John is joined, it leads first to a cross before it leads to an empty tomb. So his ways are not our ways.
0: Dr. Jeff Gibbs is our guest on this Thanksgiving afternoon. We're talking about John the Baptist. Of course, we are right on the first days of the church's season of Advent, the beginning of the church year, and John the Baptist just pops right out in those first Sundays of Advent. His message, the man himself. When we come back, we'll talk more about John the Baptist on this Thursday afternoon with Dr. Jeff Gibbs.

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0: The St. Edmundsbury Cathedral Choir singing the first stanza of On Jordan's Bank, the Baptist's Cry. We're talking about John the Baptist. Dr. Jeff Gibbs is our guest. He's professor of New Testament at Concordia Seminary in St. Louis and author of the Concordia Commentary on Matthew. 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Dr. Gibbs, one more thought on that song that his father Zechariah sings or says when he's born. He says that John's task will essentially be to fulfill all these Abrahamic promises. It's going right all the way back to Abraham. Why mention the very first who had this explicit promise from God?
1: Todd, that is a great question, and I'm going to answer it in a way that might surprise you. It's because the gospel is not about you, and it's not about me. The gospel, the good news, is about God's plan for the whole world, and in a remarkable way, for the whole creation. The promise to Abraham, of course, God chooses him graciously. Abraham has no qualifications in Genesis 12. And through Abraham, all the families of the earth will be blessed. Now, will Abraham himself be blessed? Yes, of course. But God, I like the way Martin Franzmann describes the fishermen in Jesus' ministry. God confiscates Abraham. He catches him up into this great plan that he has for the whole world and ultimately to restore the whole creation. So the gospel isn't about, I hope this doesn't sound too weird for you or our listeners, it's not about me and my needs. It's about what God is up to, if I could say it that way, in Jesus. Now, do I get to be part of that? By grace through faith, for Christ's sake alone, right? Does that mean immense blessing for me? Yes, it does. But it's about the kingdom, the reign of God. John announces it, Jesus fulfills it, and that's why Zechariah's words reach all the way back to the promise to Abraham. It's not, John the Baptizer is not going to be born in order for people to be happier, although obviously the reign of God brings much joy. It's about God keeping his ancient promises for the nation of Israel, for the whole world. And that's why he reaches all the way back.
0: Again, with a question that kind of falls into the Luke territory, when he, in chapter 3, introduces the formal, the public ministry of John the Baptist, he just piles on all this historical data about who's the emperor, who's the tetrarch, who's reigning where, even who the high priest is. And then he says, in the midst of all this important people, the word of God came to John. What's he saying?
1: Well, first of all, it's kind of the flip side of what I mentioned before about God's bigger picture, God's bigger plan, is that it takes place in history. Again, it's not just a feeling. It's not just an individual experience or, although Christians have feelings, and sometimes we have experiences, right? But it's taking place at a particular time when God decided. That's the first thing. The second thing, of course, is the contrast between all of this evident power and authority and grandeur and might and a kind of a strange in-the-wilderness beginning. The word of the Lord came to John in the desert, right? That's where the action is. It's not in Rome. It's not in Jerusalem. It's out where John is in by the Jordan River, screaming his lungs out probably, and saying, "Repent, and let God fix the world and fix you." That's the message.
0: Now he's called. We usually say John the Baptist, which may create a little bit of confusion because he certainly wasn't a Southern Baptist, but. Probably a little more awkwardly put, but more accurately, he's John the Baptizer,
1: Right.
0: Why baptism? What is baptism? It seems, I mean, I think people have all noted that here's this guy that suddenly is doing this thing. He's just washing people down in the river.
1: Right, right, right. Well, it's an interesting question on a couple of levels, Todd. There doesn't seem to be a lot of evidence. There's some, but we don't know as much as we'd like to know about customs of washing among the Jews of this time period. Although there were ritual cleansings in the Dead Sea Scrolls community down at Qumran, south there by the Dead Sea, and of course, there are ceremonial cleansings that the priests went through when they put on their vestments and so forth. But for John to actually say to the entire nation, because that's what he's doing. He's actually calling them in a way to leave the promised land and to come out to the Jordan again. That's where the people entered long ago after Moses died and Joshua led them through the Jordan. He's actually saying symbolically, well, not just symbolically, but the movement out into the desert back to the Jordan River is a radical, offensive message. Something like, oh, you think you're the children of Abraham? Do not think, this is John now, do not presume to say to yourself, we have Abraham as our father. So you need actually to be completely remade as a people. You've gone astray, and you need to come back through and enter the land again, almost. So it's radical, it's new, it's unexpected. And for many Jews, at least, although many did go out initially to hear and be baptized, it would have been a very offensive message. Kind of like saying to all us Missouri Synod Lutherans, you're not Christians. You have to go back and become Christians again.
0: Wow.
1: Pretty strong.
0: So he is a no-holds-barred repentance preacher, and his baptism is explicitly called a baptism for repentance and the forgiveness of sins. What was different about John's baptism than the one that Jesus would inaugurate in the last chapters of Matthew?
1: Oh, that's a good question. Can I give a short answer?
0: Yes.
1: Although there are similarities, I think the short answer is that Jesus' baptism, which we would call Christian baptism, bestows the Holy Spirit in a qualitatively new way. As Peter says in that first Pentecost sermon, repent, every one of you, and be baptized in the name of Jesus for the forgiveness of sins, and you will receive the gift of the Holy Spirit. That is to say, you will receive a gift, namely, the Holy Spirit. Now, it's not that the Spirit wasn't involved in John's baptism, or it's not that the Spirit wasn't involved in the Old Testament period. Of course he was. But this is the famous Jeremiah 31 passage. What will the new covenant be like? I will put my Torah, my instruction, my truth in their hearts. The Joel 2 passage, I will pour out my Spirit upon all flesh. So I think, at least one way of saying the difference between Christian baptism, Jesus' baptism, so to speak, and John's, is the gift of the Holy Spirit.
0: Now, Luke compresses things here a little bit because he tells us, he gives us a really good picture into John's message, which he ironically calls good news when all he's just saying repent and do and be different people. And then he says, with many other exhortations, he preached the good news to them. And then immediately Herod is offended by something John has said and has him tossed into prison. The other gospel writers stretch that out a little bit. They make it almost look like Jesus and John overlap in their public ministries.
1: Right, right, right. Well, again, that shows the connection that you were talking about before between Jesus and John. But it also shows this theme that I talked about briefly. And how do we say this? I mean, it's so difficult for people like you and me to talk about this, Todd, because we are, among other things, 21st century North Americans who have very comfortable lives, especially compared with Christians' existence in perhaps Muslim countries or other parts of the world. God's ways of working are the opposite of what we human beings would normally call successful and powerful. So the forerunner, the prophet of the Most High,

0: actually the thrust of Jesus' teaching about John the Baptizer, to shift to Matthew for a second in chapter 11, when he says, from the days of John until now, the reign of heaven has been violently attacked. Well, what kind of a reign of God is this? I mean, you'd think God would be more evidently powerful. But no, God has chosen. He gets to decide. He's God. That his Christ, just as Christ's forerunner, will be subject to attack. And in fact, through that vulnerability, Jesus himself will save us through his dying.
1: We're talking about John the Baptist on this Thanksgiving afternoon with Dr. Jeff Gibbs of Concordia Seminary in St. Louis.

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3: A recent report from the research arm of Planned Parenthood, the Guttmacher Institute, indicated the abortion rate increased for low-income women between 2000 and 2008. 52 out of every 1,000 women making less than $17,000 a year had an abortion in 2008. The national average is fewer than 20 women. Planned Parenthood asserts poor women have more abortions because they lack access to birth control. However, the real reason is because they don't pay for the abortions. The state does. State funding of abortions through Medicaid makes women more likely to abort than those who have to pay for it themselves.
4: This is Marjorie Dannenfelser, president of the Susan B. Anthony List. 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
0: Welcome back to Issues Etc. I'm Todd Wilkin. We're talking about John the Baptist on this Thanksgiving afternoon. Dr. Jeff Gibbs is our guest. Well, seeing as it is already that time of the year, there may still be time, if you hurry, to go to your congregation that has likely been planning budgets for the coming year and see if they can fit one more item into the budget to the tune of $1,000 or more, and that would be Issues Etc. If your congregation does that, they become part of the Issues Etc. 300, a growing group of congregations. It's our congregational sponsorship program is what it is. You can find out all about it at our website, issuesetc.org. Click support. There's a one-page flyer there. Download, print, and read it yourself, then take it to your congregation post-haste, asking them to include Issues Etc. in your congregation's budget. Okay, you introduced it, Dr. Gibbs, and we have to get to it. And that's Matthew chapter 11. Mm-hmm. The big question mark about John before he is beheaded is this his question? Are you the Christ, or shall we look for another? Or is it a question he wants his disciples asking? Is he asking it?
5: Well, that's a good one, Todd. As you probably know, there's a long history on this. Many in the early church, with apparently one exception, one known exception, found it incomprehensible that the same man who would point and say in John chapter 1, "Behold the Lamb of God who takes away the sin of the world," would later have any sort of thoughts that were approaching a genuine question about whether or not Jesus is the one to come. You know, grammatically, it's John's question. Matthew has him as the subject of the verbs, if I could say it that way.

0: There's no doubt about that. And for my money, you don't have to look very far in the history of God's people to find men and women as well, of course, but mostly men who are these powerful, faithful testifiers to God's truth, and who then, because the situation radically changes against their expectation, they find themselves in discouragement or even what might even seem to be despair. Of course, we think of Elijah, David. The list could go on and on. I think it's the Baptist question. I don't think we have to regard him as in despair, and although Matthew doesn't tell us how John responded to Jesus' answer, I'd like to think that it was sufficient, that it upheld him in prison as he waited his, what ultimately became his death by beheading. I think it's John's question.
1: It would fit, because John seems to have, as you put it, an expectation that Jesus needs to adjust all along. Even there at the Jordan, when Jesus comes to him to be baptized, John tries to prevent him from being baptized.
0: Yes. You know, my my doctoral supervisor, Jack Kingsbury, had a way of articulating this. He said, John's understanding of Jesus is correct. I mean, he says, one who is coming after me is mightier than I. His winnowing fork is in his hand. He will clear his threshing floor, gather the wheat into the barn, and burn the chaff with unquenchable fire. And the answer is that Jesus? The answer to the question, is that Jesus? The answer is, yes, it is. So John's understanding was correct and yet insufficient. That is, John himself did not understand yet the mystery of a reign of God that would come in weakness, and of a Messiah who would come the first time, ultimately to suffer and die. That's what's hidden from John at this point. And I think it's hidden from, well, it's hidden from the disciples. It's hidden from everyone, even though Jesus predicts it. They never get it until Easter morning.
1: What does Jesus mean when he says to John on that occasion, permit it for now, it is necessary for us to fulfill all righteousness?
0: That's great. Every single word in that verse has been contested and discussed, Todd. Do you know what an elevator speech is?
1: I do not.
0: That's a summary that you can make in the time it takes for an elevator to go from the first floor to the 20th floor, okay? That's called an elevator speech. So here's what Jesus says. Allow it now. So, John, let me have it my way. It won't always be this way, but this is how it will be now. In this way, John, like this, it is fitting, it's appropriate for the two of us together to enact God's righteous plan to save. And how is that plan enacted? The mighty one becomes lowly. The sinless one does what's happening to sinners. The high one becomes low, and Jesus, the Messiah, the mighty judge, actually steps down into the water where sinners were standing, and he is baptized as if he were a sinner. And God breaks forth and says, this makes me really happy. This is the kind of son I have sent into the world. It's fitting. Why? Because it looks like a cross. It looks like what Jesus will ultimately do on the cross.
1: When Jesus, in chapter 11 of Matthew, begins to explain who John the Baptist is, he quotes Malachi chapter 3, but not exactly. He actually changes the pronouns, and I wonder if it's important, because in Malachi chapter 3, it's God speaking in the first person, saying, behold, I send my messenger. He will prepare the way before me. John changes that me to you, almost as though God were speaking, addressing that to him.
0: Almost as though Jesus is in the place of God. Yeah, Malachi speaks of the one who would prepare the way for Yahweh, right? The God of Israel. Well, that's exactly what he's doing, because as the angel says to Joseph, he will save his people from their sins. And this fulfills the prophecy of Isaiah 7, Emmanuel, God is with us. So I actually think it's very significant, and it's one, as you know, of many times where the New Testament writers or Christ himself will take an Old Testament passage that's about God, and it becomes about Jesus. And the message there is pretty important, and it's part of our understanding of how the New Testament teaches the mystery of how this man, Jesus, is also truly God.
1: How do you account for the, put in its context, the celebrity status that John the Baptist gains so quickly? I mean, it is success beyond any preacher's wildest imagination to have entire towns and regions clear out and come to hear you preach and be baptized. And then Jesus meeting with similar success to begin with, but as the months go by, by the time he's on the cross, he's got no disciples left.
0: He has no disciples left, that's right. Well, let's see, you're asking about what God was up to and what God had in mind, I suppose, which,
1: well,
0: of course,
1: are the
0: people, answer I don't know.
1: Are the people that ready for John the Baptist?
0: Well, let's see. Can I tell you a story, Todd?
1: Mm-hmm.
0: A man went out to sow seed. Some of it fell upon the path, and it never came up at all. But some of it fell among rocky soil, and it sprang up. But, you know, it never had any root, and then after a while it died away. And some grew up among thorns, and it grew up. But, you know, then the thorns grew up too, and it choked it, and that never produced fruit. Now, some of it eventually fell in good soil, and that seed grew up and produced a bountiful harvest. Let the radio show host who has ears to hear hear.
1: So again, this is how Christ reigns.
0: This is how he reigns. Yeah, and that's the purpose of Jesus' parables, is to reveal this unexpected way that God has decided to work. So yeah, you have, isn't that interesting? You know, as you pointed out, you have this initial success, this great success, but then it starts fading. You know, it starts falling away. I just wouldn't have done it that way. But then I'm not God.
1: Twice in Matthew's gospel, Jesus refers to John as Elijah. What's he talking about?
0: Well, you mentioned that Malachi passage, and this was an important passage for Jews as they were reading the Old Testament, because this is a promise about the day of the Lord. Again, that day when God would intervene in the world again, when he would show himself to be king. And in Malachi 3, and then at the very end of Malachi chapter 4, where the prophet speaking for God explicitly says, "Behold, I will send my servant Elijah." Now, of course, Elijah, the Old Testament prophet, has been dead for hundreds of years when Malachi says that. But I will send Elijah, Malachi 4, before the great and terrible day of the Lord, and he will turn the hearts of the fathers to the children and the children to the fathers, which is what Zechariah says in Luke chapter 1 about his son in what we call the Benedictus. So the Malachi prophecy is tailing off there at the end of the Old Testament, and Jews are wondering, when is this happening? You know, when will this Elijah figure come? And there was all kinds of speculation about Elijah in Jesus' day. So again, do you see the significance and the shocking vulnerability of John? That is, he is the fulfillment of this prophecy. He not only is a prophet, in a way the greatest of the prophets, but he himself is the subject of prophecy. He's Elijah. And yet, God's way of John being Elijah, well, to pick up an earlier theme in our conversation, it parallels Jesus' way of being the Son of God. That is, able to be attacked, serving through humility, dying. Of course, John dies the death of a martyr. Jesus dies the death of the Savior.
1: Let's take a break. When we come back, we'll find how John the Baptist, this greatest man up until his time to have ever lived, the greatest prophet, how he meets his end. We'll be right back.

0: In 1521, at the Diet of Worms, Martin Luther was asked to recant his writings. Luther responded, "Unless I am convinced from the sacred scriptures that I am in error, I cannot and will not recant. Here I stand. I cannot do otherwise. God help me. Amen." 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

0: A stanza from the hymn "To Jordan Came the Christ, Our Lord." We're talking about John the Baptist with Dr. Jeff Gibbs of Concordia Seminary in St. Louis. The story of John's death is pure tragedy. I mean, if you read it just as a simple plot, just this whimsical mistake, stupid mistake on Herod's part that leads, he's even sorry he has to do it, leads to the death of the greatest prophet who ever lived. Tell us the story.
1: Well, again, it's the king involved is a kind of a what we might even call today a two-bit petty monarch. He's a capable ruler, apparently. He's one of the sons of Herod the Great, who tries to kill Jesus. And Antipas, Herod Antipas is his name. And he has run afoul of John because he has seduced and then stolen away from his brother Herod Philip, Herod's wife Herodias. And John simply will not allow a public sin, especially by a ruler, who rulers are supposed to know better. He won't let it go undenounced, and so he denounces it, and Herod arrests him. Herod Antipas himself, as you know from reading the gospel accounts of this incident, he's ambivalent. He seems to be unable to make his mind. He can't bring himself to act, but then he's tricked in a moment of sort of drunken arrogance. He promises the daughter of his wife, his stepdaughter, he promises her anything. She has danced before him and his guests. The typical guess is that there's lechery and debauchery involved here, and he simply makes a public promise. And then at the scheming of his wife, Salome's mother, she asks for the head of John the Baptist on a plate right there in the banquet. And he gives it to her.
0: What does the death of John signal for Jesus?
1: It signals that Jesus will die. It signals that Jesus too will suffer a seemingly tragic, weak, shameful death at the hands of evil men who are more powerful than he is.
0: But.
1: But this is God's way of saving the world because of how Jesus dies and because of what happens next. All the evil not only kills Jesus, but he takes it with him, if I could say it that way, into death. And as you know and believe and rejoice in, he pays. It's as if the world owed God a debt, which we do, and the price is the life of the Son of God. And yet he not only pays the price by suffering, but he actually dies, which is the last penalty. That's what sinners do. Sinners die. That's why they have to die, because they're sinners. So Jesus dies because he's in the place of sinners. And yet God raises him from the dead. The Father raises him from the dead. And that means that everything new has started.
0: Is that why John the Baptist, even at their first formal meeting, says of Jesus, the Lamb of God who is carrying the sins of the world?
1: I think so. It's hard to imagine what John actually understood by that. You know, it's a good question. A lamb is a sacrificial animal, right? I don't think that all of the lambs sacrificed were atoning sacrifices in the Old Testament. Maybe they were. I confess that thought just came into my mind right now. I'm not quite sure the answer to it. But yeah, and yet somewhere along the line, John wavers, as you said, as we talked about. It seems so wrong for God to reign in weakness. I mean, this is the way it is now. I mean, you and I, you know, thinking Christians look around and see the world so unjust. You know, why isn't God putting it right? Well, the answer is he is putting it right. He is putting things back into place, and yet he's doing it in lowly, simple ways through words, through water poured in the name of the Father, Son, and Holy Spirit, through bread and wine, through people that are gathered together into a community that still sins but that forgives each other. I wouldn't have done it that way. Now, the day is coming. God, the day is coming when he will, in fact, cast down the mighty from their thrones. I mean, God is coming one day in Jesus, and he will actually put the world right. But his plan, his way, is to do it first in a way that seems to us so weak that we have to walk, St. Paul's words, by faith and not by sight.
0: Why is John the Baptist such a major figure in the season that begins in just a few days, Advent?
1: Mm-hmm. Well, he's the preparer, right? The preparer for the coming of Jesus. And Advent is this beautiful rhythm that the church year affords to us. We are looking, or we're supposed to be looking, for the Messiah to come. And we're looking for the day of his second advent. And yet we live in the promises that came true because of the first advent. And so, you know, in kind of two ways at the same time, John simply becomes for us the voice crying out, saying, look, if you are left to your own devices, even you Christians, if you were left to your own devices, you would have no hope whatsoever. So repent again, still, and believe in this Lamb of God, believe in the reign of God that is coming in Jesus. Go to where Jesus can be found, seek him while he may be found, even as you look for him to come again in glory. I mean, it's this beautiful rhythm, and it's not just for me as an individual Christian, but it's for the whole church, and ultimately, it's for the world.
0: How is John the Baptist similar and different from the one he prepared the way for, Jesus? Just less than a minute for a response.
1: Similar in that he walks in the way of Jesus. He follows the same pattern of proclaiming truth, suffering, and dying. Different in that he decreases as Christ increases. If you have a dog and you point at an object, your dog looks at the finger, not at the object you're pointing toward. If we focus too much on John the Baptist, we'd be like that dog looking at that finger. John points at Jesus. If we take John's message to heart, we don't look at John, we look at Jesus.
0: Dr. Jeff Gibbs is professor of New Testament at Concordia Seminary in St. Louis and author of the Concordia Commentary on Matthew. Thank you very much for your time.
1: Todd, it's a pleasure to be talking with you again.
0: Folks, if you appreciate in-depth teachings like this one on John the Baptist, please consider making a year-end tax-deductible gift to support the worldwide outreach of Issues, etc. Remember, no gift is too small. 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Thanks for listening, and thanks for thinking of us, especially at the end of the year. Tomorrow on Issues, Etc., we'll talk with Pastor Will Whedon of St. Paul Lutheran Church in Hamel, Illinois, about the season of Advent that begins this coming Sunday. He was there to prepare the way. God is preparing the way through him. He preaches the Word of God. That's how it starts. The Word of God came to John, the son of Zechariah. And he came out of the wilderness and said, not here I am, but here comes the King. He is coming. He is at the threshold. Prepare, repent. And then the King arrives. The King of glory who has been promised from the foundation of the world, from the time that Adam and Eve first fell into sin and heard that first promise from God of the one who would come and crush the serpent's head. He arrives. But he has no winnowing fork in his hand, and he does not start burning things with fire, and he does not push kings down off their thrones. In fact, what happens with this Jesus, this one who's even greater than John the Baptist, well, they finally get him. And it doesn't even take a king to put him to death. It's just the cries of the people, crucify him, crucify him. And he's put to death. And yet, this is the one who is carrying the sins of the world. This is the one who is greater than John the Baptist. This is the one that John the Baptist points us to in this season of Advent, the Lamb of God who takes away our sins. I'm Todd Wilkin. Talk with you again tomorrow. 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
4: Since your majesty and your lordships desire a simple reply, unless I am convinced by scripture and by plain reason, and not by popes and councils who have so often contradicted themselves, my conscience is captive to the word of God. To go against conscience is neither right nor safe. I cannot, and I will not, recant. Here I stand. I can do no other. God help me.
0: Famous words of Martin Luther at the Diet of Worms. Of course, that's the Here I Stand statement, but how did he get to that point? How did he come to stand there before, well, really, the religious authorities of his day and the political authorities of his day asked to recant, but holding fast to the Word of God, bound in conscience to that Word? And where did the 16th century reformer Martin Luther go from the Diet of Worms and from his Here I Stand statement? Welcome back to Issues Etc. We're coming to you live from the studios of Lutheran Public Radio in Collinsville, Illinois. I'm Todd Wilkin. Thanks for tuning us in. It's Issues Etc. Reformation Week. The theme is Reformation Confessors, starting with the 16th century reformer Martin Luther. We're giving away the latest edition of Luther's works to the listener with the best question or comment during this hour on Martin Luther. 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Reformation Week on this Monday afternoon, Dr. Ken Sherb, he's pastor of Zion Lutheran Church in Moberly, Missouri, formerly served as a theology professor at Concordia University in Ann Arbor, Michigan, and as assistant to the president of the Lutheran Church Missouri Synod. Ken, welcome back to Issues Etc.
5: It is a delight to be with you on Reformation Week of all things. By the way, Todd, in our circuit, we already had our circuit Reformation service because of some scheduling glitches with the speaker. We had it yesterday. So we're in a Reformation frame of mind here in North Central Missouri.
0: You say there's a theme in Luther's life and in his teaching, and that theme is the care of souls. What do you mean by that?
5: Luther, no matter what else you might say about him, was a pastor. That animated his work as a professor, as a confessor, as a reformer. Every aspect of his work, he was trying to care for souls who need the grace of God in Christ, starting with his own. And the thing that Luther understood very well from his own times of spiritual struggle in his youth, which continued really throughout his life, is that fundamental to the care of souls is certainty, certainty of one's salvation. That is precisely what Martin Luther could never find in himself. And he was very much aware of this. He became an Augustinian friar shortly after receiving his own Master of Arts degree at about age 22 in 1505. He was just anguished over his sins, as he was an Augustinian friar. He became a priest, but that really didn't help. He went through all sorts of religious exercises. That didn't really help. Finally, his superior, Staupitz, said to him, "You know, you've got too much time on your hands. You're thinking too much about your own sins." And Luther said, "But my sins are so terrible." "You need to go and study theology. That's where you're going to find the answers for this." Well, Staupitz was speaking better than he knew. So he sends Luther to study at the university there in Wittenberg, where Luther would later teach. He got his Doctor of Theology degree in 1512, and he took up the task of teaching. And more than anything else, it was that daily grind of having to prepare for his obligations to his students that drove Luther to study even more, because he's after that certainty of salvation.
0: Talk a bit about, to kind of set the framework around not only how Luther comes to that discovery through his study of Scripture, but also how he comes to really understand this as the Reformation of the Church. It literally charted the course of his life. The system of salvation that he and virtually everyone else at his time believed in, and why it troubled him so, why it was so inadequate to this struggle of soul that he was so familiar with.
5: Well, theology, as Luther had learned it, and as you say, as lots of other people did too at his time, was based on the relatively obvious notion that our own love, our own mercy, our own repentance, our own faith as sinners in this sinful world are always flawed and imperfect and incomplete, because finally they are selfish. But theologians of the time taught there is a spark of goodness within everyone, and that spark could be fed with divine grace. Now, that is grace defined as the ability to do more and more good. And one had grace infused into him through the seven sacraments of the Church, so that a person would gradually get to do more and more what God wants and be more and more the person God wants him to be. So the basic advice that Luther heard and that he eventually railed against, as others did, was do what is in you. God will not refuse grace to those who do. Maybe your faith can't be perfect, but that's okay. Believe as much as you can. Maybe you can't be totally sincere, but be as sincere as you can. Do what is in you. Get started. Do the best you can. God will see that you're trying, and he'll boost you along.
0: So that's the basic framework for understanding where Luther was thinking, how he was operating theologically. Talk a bit about the task that he had as a university professor. He lectures on almost all parts of Holy Scripture over several years. What would that mean? What was it like? You said the preparation was key for him, but we picture kind of going in for 50 minutes and listening to someone lecture. You take your notes, you ask your questions, you go home. What was the classroom like with Luther?
5: Well, not all that different. Generally speaking, professors in those days dictated a lot more. That is to say, they said things which they expected their students to write directly down. Now, Luther was in a position with his subject matter, that is, books of the Bible, that a lot of other professors didn't necessarily enjoy, that the student had study editions of these books of the Bible, so they could make marginal notes. And so as Luther begins the task of teaching, he begins sort of asking himself, what are the key passages in a book of the Bible that I'm teaching that I really need to emphasize and that I really need to call to my students' attention so that they'll make the appropriate note? He lectured on the Psalms between 1513 and 1515, And during that time, he began rethinking the whole idea of what the righteousness of God is. He tended to think of it as punitive, God's righteousness by which he demands righteousness from us. And he began thinking, when he was about halfway through the Psalms, that might be somewhat restrictive, and that the righteousness of God could mean something else, a gift of God. In 1515 to 1516, he lectures on Romans, and he begins rethinking the whole idea of a spark of goodness in everybody. In 1516 to 1517, he lectures on Galatians. In 1517 to 1518, he lectures on Hebrews, and he begins rethinking what exactly faith is. While Luther was giving those lectures, he posted the 95 Theses, October 31st, 1517. We'll come back to that, I'm sure. By 1519, when he comes up with a little work called A Sermon on the Two Kinds of Righteousness, he finally kind of has it all come together in his own thinking. It has come through kind of in snitches and snatches up to that point, but he's finally able to kind of look back on it and say, okay, now I think I've got it. Scripture talks at least in terms of two kinds of righteousness. One is utterly a gift. It's the passive righteousness that we receive. We don't do anything for it. We receive it from God as a gift on account of Christ. It is really the righteousness of Christ with which we are being clothed, which God is reckoning to us, and thereby we become righteous in His sight. Not because of our works or because of our doing what is in us, but because of His gift. And then there's also active righteousness, that we as God's people then turn around and do righteous works. So as I say, by 1519, this is pretty much all falling into place. And here's what Luther said about this breakthrough, as it were, later on. He said, I hated the idea, from Romans 1:17, in the gospel, the righteousness of God is revealed. For I had been taught to understand the term the righteousness of God in the formal or active sense, according to which God is righteous and punishes the unrighteous sinner. At last, meditating day and night by the mercy of God, I gave heed to the context of the words. In it the righteousness of God is revealed, as it is written, he through faith is righteous shall live. Then I began to understand that the righteousness of God is that through which the righteous live, by a gift of God, that is, by faith. Here I felt as if I were entirely born again and had entered paradise itself through gates that had been flung open, an entirely new side of the Scriptures opened itself to me. That's Luther's own summation of where he had come over a period of, like, years.
0: Dr. Ken Sherb is our guest. It's Monday of Issues Etc. Reformation Week. The theme for the entire week is Reformation Confessors. We're beginning with Martin Luther, the 16th century reformer. Dr. Ken Sherb is pastor of Zion Lutheran Church in Moberly, Missouri, formerly served as a theology professor at Concordia University in Ann Arbor, Michigan, and as an assistant to the president of the Lutheran Church Missouri Synod. More of Issues Etc. Reformation Week continues with Dr. Ken Sherb right after this.

0: This is Pastor Miller of Trinity Lutheran Church in Bay Ridge. We preach, teach, and confess the historic Catholic faith. For a refuge from the pop spirituality and shallow preaching that swirls about in our day, come to our haven at 9020 3rd Avenue in Brooklyn. 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
1: Welcome back to Issues Etc. I'm Todd Wilkin. We're talking about 16th century reformer Martin Luther as part of this Monday's kickoff of Issues Etc. Reformation Week. Reformation Reformers is our theme. Dr. Ken Sherb is our guest. Our Issues Etc. book of the month for October is called The Mother of the Reformation, The Amazing Life and Story of Catherine Luther. It is, as far as I know, the only self-standing biography of Catherine Luther, in English at least, and has been translated. It's a rather old book that has been newly translated, and it is an essential part of any kind of Reformation library to understand kind of the personal side of Luther and his wife, their family life together, and their family. The Mother of the Reformation, The Issues, Etc., Book of the Month for October. Find out more about it at our website, issuesetc.org, or call Concordia Publishing House and ask for The Mother of the Reformation, 1-800-325-3040, 1-800-325-3040. Ken, a moment ago you were talking about the course of Luther's lectures, and right there at the end of his Galatians lectures and the beginning of Hebrews lectures, as he's following these courses with his students, he posts the 95 Theses. What moves him to do this, and what are these documents?
4: Well, the 95 Theses have to do with the sale of indulgences. Can I just digress for a moment? I call CPH and ask him for the Mother of the Reformation. I wonder who they'd put on the phone. I mean, think about that.
1: I don't even want to speculate.
4: Anyway, the whole issue with the 95 Theses that Luther posted in October of 1517 was indulgences. The idea was that Christians were brought by death not straight to heaven, but to purgatory, because they still had the stain of sins, particularly those sins that were unacknowledged and unconfessed. And so they had to undergo a period of being purged of those sins before going to heaven. An indulgence was, in effect, a way for the church to make it easier for the sinner to bear that punishment, to reduce the number of years that one would be in purgatory. Now, nobody would know, according to this thinking, at the time of their death, how many years they did have ahead of them in purgatory, but these indulgences would reduce that. And of course, the big prize was the plenary indulgence, which would wipe out whatever time one had in purgatory. Now, strictly speaking, the practice of quote-unquote selling indulgences was nothing really that much out of character from the theology that we were talking about earlier, that Luther and others had learned. It was a special case of confession and penance and spiritual exercises that were commended to Christians. So a friar, Dominican friar by the name of John Tetzel, was preaching an indulgence. It's a kind of a complicated backstory here. The money was going to go for the building of St. Peter's Basilica in Rome, which is there, of course, to this day. Luther protests against this because he's not so sure that these indulgences are even something that the Pope would want in the form that Tetzel is preaching them. He doesn't know that the Pope has actually authorized this sale of indulgences. At that point, Luther is kind of putting the best construction on things, so he posts these 95 theses, which get translated into German. They were originally in Latin. Luther meant them as propositions for academic debate, but they got translated, and they caught on like wildfire. They were printed. They were distributed throughout German lands. Here's somebody who's standing up to Rome, and that created quite a sensation.
1: And you say we ought to note that at the time of the 95 Theses, he is not objecting to indulgences themselves or to an idea of indulgences, but to the abuse.
4: No. Or to the idea even that the Pope has the authority to issue indulgences. He's just raising all sorts of interesting questions. I'm always amazed that people want to sort of celebrate the Reformation by reading the 95 Theses or something like that. You'll find Luther very much a devoted son of the Church and a devoted follower of the Pope in these 95 Theses. He's raising certain questions. The most noteworthy of the 95 Theses is about two-thirds of the way through, that the true treasure of the Church is the most holy gospel of the glory and grace of God. Now, that's a point that Luther is going to come back to again and again after he's left a lot of the other things that he still accepts in the 95 Theses far behind. Luther did not, however, keep on talking about indulgences as if they were the sole problem, simply because as the sort of media sensation erupted and Luther is being thrust into wider and wider circles and he's being called upon to defend himself to more and more authorities, he is being led to think in broader circles about these matters. He did openly question the "do what is in you" theology that he and others had learned. And that comes across very vividly, Todd, about 6 months later after the 95 Theses, in April of 1518, when Staupitz, his superior, gives him the opportunity to address the Augustinian order, of which he was a member, and talk to him about the broader issues, the broader theological issues that are involved here. This is not just a debate over the sale of indulgences, or at least it's not by this time. This meeting is held at Heidelberg, and this is where we have Luther's famous Heidelberg Theses, where he begins to explore the theme of the theology of the cross. And probably the most noteworthy of the Heidelberg Theses, there were both philosophical and theological theses. These are a couple of the theological ones. That person does not deserve to be called a theologian who looks upon the invisible things of God as though they were clearly perceptible in those things which have been made. He deserves to be called a theologian, however, who comprehends the visible and manifest things of God seen through suffering and the cross. So Luther is emphasizing now the role of Christ, his cross, his forgiveness, not trying to penetrate the invisible things of God, but trying to stay with the things that God has revealed, trying to focus on the cross and its benefits rather than the glory of God, with which you can get so caught up and which becomes just another path, finally, of work righteousness. Well, as Luther is in the process of defending the 95 Theses, he thinks in all sorts of directions. He starts questioning the idea of a treasury of merits, which was behind the whole theory of indulgences. And he does all this, I want to emphasize, Todd, as a thinking pastor who is concerned about the souls of the people that he's preaching to.
1: Trace for us, if you would, and I think you're quite right that it's often said that
5: we, the heirs of the Reformation, sometimes stop the story of the Reformation here or another chapter hence. But take us through how Luther's thinking continues to reevaluate and continue to kind of hone the edge of the gospel in his theology. How does it go?
4: Well, it's a tumultuous kind of 3 years. If we take the 3 years from April of 1518, when he presents these theses to the Augustinians at Heidelberg, to April of 1521, where he makes that speech that we began the hour with at the Diet of Worms, Luther is continuing to study the scriptures. He's also studying church history. He comes to that mature understanding of justification that I was reading him reflecting on prior to the break, and now he starts applying it. He applies it, forced to, really, by the circumstances and by the people who are challenging him. So he applies it to individual Christian life. He applies it to corporate Christian life, the life of the church. Luther started looking to Scripture alone, that is to say, not popes, not councils, as the source for Christian faith and life. Now, during this whole time, Luther's being attacked by several theologians and church officials. He's condemned by prestigious university faculties of theology, like the one at Paris. He's excommunicated by the Pope. He ends up being banned by the emperor. And he becomes this media celebrity. So there's a lot of people who are there at Worms to watch Luther come in and who heard that he made that speech, even if they weren't present in the hall when he made it, and who watched him leave. And it's a good thing for Luther that his prince, Frederick the Wise, had him spirited off under the guise, really, of a kidnapping by a bunch of thugs. These were actually soldiers in the service of Frederick the Wise, who put Luther on ice, as it were, at the Wartburg Castle for nearly a year to save his own life.
5: With only about a minute here, begin what is probably another of Luther's greatest kind of clarifying moments. And it's done in the course of a very public debate of letters, documents, between him and probably the biggest scholar of the day, who Luther proved himself to be equal, by the way, Erasmus. With about a minute or so, begin that story.
4: Luther had been reading Erasmus for quite a while. Erasmus was a celebrated humanist scholar, one of the biggest names among scholarly circles in all of Europe, really. Luther is particularly grateful for his edition of the New Testament, which came out in the very same year that the 95 Theses were posted. He had great respect for Erasmus as a linguist, as a man of learning, but he said, the more I read Erasmus on theology, the less I'm satisfied, because Erasmus' idea of religion was kind of a warm-hearted piety, an imitation of Christ. Luther urged assertions, and he treasured the clarity of Scripture. Erasmus wants to not make statements that are very definite about anything.
5: We'll take a break. When we come back, we'll pick up the story of Luther and Erasmus and how it not only shapes Luther's thinking, but brings about one of the more important conclusions that he draws that will later be, in many ways, a foundation upon which the later reformers are able to build and continue to make the bold confession, beginning with Martin Luther. Dr. Ken Sherb is our guest. It's Issues Etc. Reformation Week. The theme of this week, Reformation Confessors. Martin Luther is the subject. We'll be right back. Christ at the Center. The Justification of the Ungodly. A Contemporary View of Faith and Reason. The Holy Spirit in Christ. These are just some of the almost 30 essays included in Proper Christum, Christ at the Center. It's a new book of essays in honor of Issues Etc. regular guest, Pastor Daniel Preuss. 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
7: Do you long for a church where the gospel of the sinner's free justification is front and center, and yet where a robust sacramental life is confessed and lived? Do you long for a church that celebrates the divine service with reverence and joy, but without the unbiblical baggage imposed by a supposedly infallible hierarchy? Do you long for a church that rejoices in the sacred scriptures as the sole basis for the church's teaching and proclamation, and yet values and listens to the witness of the ancient fathers and councils? Do you long for a church that confesses a divinely instituted office of the holy ministry for the giving of the Lord's gifts to his people, and yet values and lifts high the priesthood of all believers? Do you long for a church that has ancient roots and yet contemporary significance, that is, at the same time Catholic, Orthodox, Evangelical, and Protestant? Welcome to the Lutheran Church. We're what you've been looking for. Check out the Find a Church page at issuesetc.org.
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0: For this Issues Etc. Reformation Week, we are studying Reformation Confessors on this Monday, October the 21st. Martin Luther is our subject. Ken Sherb is our guest, the listener with the best question or comment. In the next half hour on the 16th century reformer Martin Luther, we'll receive the latest edition of Luther's works. It's the Church Postals, Volume 1. This is Luther kind of getting Luther from the pulpit in this, and that's some of the very best ways to understand not only Luther, but his theology. It's going to the listener with the best question or comment on Luther in the next half hour. 1-877-623-6943. 877-623-MYIE. Send us an email, talkback@issuesetc.org, a tweet at issuesetc, or leave that question or comment at our Facebook fan page, facebook.com/issuesetc. Pick up where you left off with Luther and Erasmus, when it eventually becomes a debate over human will, Ken.
1: Yeah, and I want to pick up where we left off talking about Luther and the care of souls, too. We've kind of seen him caring for the souls of his students as a professor, which he would continue to do throughout his career. He gets involved in the whole indulgence controversy because he's concerned about the people he's preaching to as a preacher there in Wittenberg, the people of the common congregation. He's also doing the same thing with Erasmus. Luther's work on the freedom, or on the bondage of the will, rather, which is the opposite of Erasmus's work on the freedom of the will, and he chooses his title, Luther does very definitely, to bring that out. Luther is trying to respond to Erasmus out of a concern also for Erasmus's soul.

0: recognized Luther's writings, and he's written a lot by 1525. He says, "You, Erasmus, have put your finger on the key issue here." Actually, what he says is, "Erasmus, you have me by the throat. If I'm wrong about this point, then everything else I've said is going to fall apart. On the other hand, if I'm right about this point, then everything else that you've said, in effect, is going to fall apart." So he thanks Erasmus for pointing to the key issue. And the key issue is salvation truly by grace, unmerited love of God for us in Christ through faith? Or is it a matter of human deserving? Do human beings have any kind of free will by which to commend themselves to God, make the decision for Christ, etc.? And Luther says it very clearly. If salvation is solely by grace and received through faith, then the human will is bound in spiritual matters. Now, Luther does also make the point in the book that human beings are, of course, fit subjects to hear the gospel. God did not make heaven for geese, Luther says, but they can't kind of rely on any kind of inherent freedom on their part to respond positively to that gospel. Luther says, strictly speaking, if you're going to talk about free will at all, only God has free will. And then a little later in the book, he kind of allows, well, if you're going to talk about free will on the part of human beings, use it for the things that are, he says, beneath human beings, not the things above. In other words, we can't reach up with any kind of free will. Yeah, you can decide what pair of socks to put on in the morning, and even more consequential things like that, like who you get married to. But you can't make this decision for God. Erasmus, on his part, had leaned an awful lot on the premise that God gives all these commands to people. And if God gives commands, well, he must also expect that people can carry them out. And Luther says, that doesn't follow. It doesn't follow that we must be able to carry out God's commands. What's the whole point of Paul's, for example, discussion in the first couple of chapters of Romans, if not to suggest that we are incapable of keeping these commands? So Luther very much gets into Erasmus's face theologically, using all the weapons of a scholastic theologian, but he does it as a pastoral act because he's even concerned about Erasmus's soul.
1: Let's take a question on this subject from one of our listeners in Kansas City. Mike is on the line there. Mike, thanks for waiting.
2: Yeah, thank you, Pastor Wilkin, and I wish people listening would consider Supporting Issues, et cetera. It's a great resource. And Dr. Gerbo, I appreciate the topic, and I can't tell you, you guys there at Issues, et cetera, you just continue to ride my hobby horse. I can't tell you how much I appreciate that. and Dr. Sherb, I just not too long ago, I finished reading Luther's book, Bondage of the Will. And I was actually referred to that book, not by any person, but it's because it's mentioned in our Book of Concord. In our Book of Concord, it mentions that work from Luther specifically. And so I thought, well, I wonder what's up with that. So I ordered the book and got the book, and I can't tell you what an eye-opener it was. You talk about Luther reasoning from the Scriptures. Well, there are some things that he does in that book. For example, he uses the terms indicatives and imperatives about a dozen different times in order to refute Erasmus and what Erasmus was, the statements that Erasmus was making. And if evangelicals would simply look at the Scriptures with this idea of, is this an indicative or an imperative, it would clear up so many misunderstandings for them. And the other thing I wanted to mention was that you know, the book, the copy that I have here, if you would just take where it's mentioned Erasmus or Erasmus's diatribe, if you would take that and substitute the word American church, and then wherever it mentions free will, take that and substitute the words decision theology. I mean, this book could have been written today. I can't believe it's 500 years old. And the question I have for you, though, is the copy that I have is translated by J.I. Packer, and I'm just wondering, is that the best translation? And then also, Luther evidently said that of all the works that he has done throughout his entire life, he would, I'll have to paraphrase because I can't remember his quote exactly, but he would basically throw them all in the trash except the Catechism and Bondage of the Will. And I'm wondering, did he really mean that a lot of the stuff that he

0: wrote was erroneous, or is he simply trying to exaggerate the importance of bondage in the will?
1: Two good questions there. Ken, what is your response?
2: I think that probably the translation that I rely on the most, although you do have to be a little wary of it, is the Packard Johnston translation. There are others, the one by Gordon Rupp in the American edition and so forth. As usual with translations, there is no perfect translation, but I think the Packard Johnston one tends to be as kind of wooden, and I like wooden translations, especially when you're doing careful academic work. So that one's probably the one that I use as much as any. And I'm sorry, Todd, what was the other question?
1: The second question he had was, Luther is said to have said near the end of his life, I'd throw away everything I'd written except for the catechisms and the bondage of the will. And Mike wants to know, is that a hyperbolic statement to emphasize the importance of those documents?
2: Well, it certainly does emphasize the importance of them. There were other times when Luther said that other things were the best thing he ever wrote. He thought on another occasion that the best thing he ever wrote, although he acknowledged that it was really sermons he preached that had been kind of put together by somebody else, but he still thought it was his best book, was his sermons on the 14th, 15th, and 16th chapters of John. So, you know, Luther's the kind of guy who will make off-the-cuff statements like that. There is no question, though, that the catechisms and the bondage of the will are among the most influential things that Luther ever wrote.
1: Talk about those catechisms, if you would, kind of under the theme of Luther as confessor. We got a few minutes before our break.
2: Yeah, Luther is sort of moving toward being a confessor, that is actually writing documents that become part of the Lutheran confessions, with the small and large catechisms, which really, again, came out of his own pastoral concern and his pastoral experience. He had encouraged his prince, the Elector John. By now, Frederick the Wise has died, and his son has taken his place, his brother has taken his place, to begin a visitation of all the churches in his territories to just find out what's going on in these parishes. Luther emphasized that if the prince did that, he was acting not as a prince, but as a church member who had the wherewithal to mount an effort like that. And boy, he says, we found wretchedness. The common people, especially those who live in the country, have no knowledge whatsoever of Christian teaching. And unfortunately, many pastors are quite incompetent and unfitted for teaching them. People live as though they were pigs and irrational beasts. It's this that moves Luther to say, I am just now beginning to prepare a catechism for the raw pagans. And so he puts it out kind of in two different editions, if you will, a student edition and a teacher's guide, the small catechism and the large catechism.
1: Dr. Ken Sherb is our guest. It's Issues Etc. Reformation Week on this Monday, October the 21st. When we come back, we'll talk a little bit more about the two catechisms of Martin Luther, why he valued them so much, and then we'll talk about Luther later in his life. Stay tuned. We now have 7 Spanish language transcripts of Issues Etc. that you can download for free.
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1: Welcome back to Issues Etc. I'm Todd Wilkin. We're talking about 16th century reformer Martin Luther, kicking off this Monday of Issues Etc. Reformation Week. Dr. Ken Cherba is our guest. And before Reformation Day, that's the 31st of October, if you join or renew your membership in the Issues Etc. Reformation Club, that's our kind of graduated donor program. 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If you join or renew your membership by October 31st, Reformation Day, you will be entered for a drawing for, and this is a big giveaway. It's the Essential Lutheran Library, and it is practically a library in itself. It includes the Lutheran Study Bible, Lutheran Service Book, Luther's Catechism, the Treasury of Daily Prayer, the Lutheran Book of Prayer, readings, the Psalms with Luther, Concordia of the Lutheran Confessions, that alone is very important, Law and Gospel, How to Read and Apply the Bible, and the book, The Lutheran Difference. It's called the Essential Lutheran Library. So if you join or renew your membership in the Issues Etc. Reformation Club before October 31st, you will be entered for a drawing for the Essential Lutheran Library. Go to our website, issuesetc.org. You'll see there the picture of Martin Luther posting the 95 Theses. It's a good theme picture for Reformation Week. Click on that, and you'll find out how to join the Issues Etc. Reformation Club. Ken, pick up with the catechisms we were talking about before. He writes the small catechism, the large catechism, as he says, for the rank raw pagans, and his concerns there are pretty obvious. What do they contain?
2: Doctrine. That's the one word thing that I think we have to emphasize, and unfortunately, I think these days it doesn't get emphasized perhaps as much as it should. The small catechism in particular, I mean, just look at the statistics. It's a book of doctrine. 22% is direct quotation of Scripture, like the Ten Commandments themselves, the Lord's Prayer itself, passages on baptism, the words of institution on the Lord's Supper. 22% of the book is just directly quoting Scripture. 31% of it is exposition of a passage that was just quoted. So over half of the book is directly commenting on the text of Scripture. There is relatively little, unlike other catechisms of the time, about the emotional state of the person writing the catechism or the one reading it. Very little about external behavior by comparison. Now, I don't mean to say that the catechism is strictly a textbook, especially the small catechism. It has a lot more use than that, but we do have to understand that it is a book of teaching, a book of doctrine from Scripture, centering in the sacrifice of Christ. Really, the whole catechism centers in that second article of the Creed and Luther's explanation of it. Therefore, Luther said, we'll never completely master this in this life. He said in the preface to the Large Catechism, and I'll just nominate this, Todd, as my favorite Luther quote for our purposes today. You ask me what's my favorite Luther quote, it depends on what the purpose is. But for this, I'll say, here's my favorite Luther quote. Every morning and whenever else I have time, I read and recite word for word the Lord's Prayer, the Ten Commandments, the Creed, the Psalms, etc. I must still read and study the catechism daily, yet I cannot master it as I wish, but remain a child and pupil of the catechism, and I do it gladly. It is highly profitable daily to read the catechism and make it the subject of meditation and conversation. In such reading, conversation, and meditation, the Holy Spirit is present and bestows ever new and greater light and fervor, so that day by day we relish and appreciate the catechism more greatly. So the heart of the catechism for Luther is the Ten Commandments, which tell us the demands of God, the Creed, which gives us the gifts of God in creation, redemption, sanctification, and the Lord's Prayer, where we speak out of faith and we cry out for faith to God. And then the rest of the parts of Christian doctrine in the catechism are the specific ways that God brings his grace into our lives very, very vividly. Baptism, absolution, the Lord's Supper. The catechism was called the layman's Bible. And in many ways, that's what it functions as to this day.
1: Marilyn listens in Wheaton, Illinois. She's got a question. She says in the movie Luther, they have Martin Luther quoting Psalm 119:94, "I am yours, save me." She asks, is this a verse or phrase that became some sort of motto to him in real life as they made it seem in the movie?
2: Not that I know of. I was kind of surprised that they made such a big deal out of that passage in the film. It's not necessarily a bad passage to use with regard to Luther, but I'm not that certain that he quoted it to the degree that the movie would suggest.
1: Anne listens in St. Louis. She's waiting on the line. Hi, Anne.
7: Oh, hi. First of all, at my little church in Crestwood, we're studying Bondage of the Will, too, just a small handful of us. And there are times when he responds so blatantly to Erasmus that the little group we're with are sitting there laughing out loud. He's just so abrupt. The other thing, I was Roman Catholic up until the time I was 40, and as a little girl, we got holy cards, pictures of the saints, and if it might say in the back, Jesus, Mary, and Joseph, and if you said that, you got 300 days off indulgences, or if it said Saint Joseph, pray for us, something like that, 300 days indulgence. So that was something that was still going on as late as the 50s and the 60s of the last century, and perhaps it still goes on today, I'm not sure. The other thing I wanted to say is, in the Catholic, maybe people are deceived by these things more easily because as a Catholic, I could not find a Bible study to go to. I couldn't learn the Bible. There really wasn't anyone teaching it. I guess I could have pursued it more, but instead I left the church and went on a path of different kinds of churches until I landed in the Lutheran church and until issues, et cetera, came along. So those are and the lack of Bible studies and such, you know, you kind of had to go elsewhere. Thank you.
1: Anne, thank you very much. Thanks for listening in St. Louis. Ken, what are your thoughts?
2: Luther always remained a professor of the Bible, and if you read even the works of Luther in American translation, there's probably more of his works in which he is expounding the scriptures, whether in lectures or in sermons, than any other kind of thing that we've got from Luther. So he was definitely interested in people knowing the scriptures, but knowing the scriptures, understanding that Christ is the heart and center of the whole thing, and understanding how these scriptures applied to their lives. Once a professor of mine made, I think, a kind of a cogent remark. I'm not sure it's true in every single case of every exposition of Luther, even the mature Luther, but generally speaking, Luther doesn't rest content just to expound the scriptures. As far as he's concerned, exposition has not really concluded. It may have started, but it hasn't concluded until he has applied it to Christian life. And the heart of that application is not saying you must now do this, this, and this, but the heart of the application is showing the forgiveness of sins on account of Jesus.
1: An excellent final question comes to us via Twitter from Love Me Last, asking, what theological areas of Luther's theology impacted the most in the Christian sphere? What made his theology distinctive? A few minutes to respond to that final question.
2: It all centered in the teaching of justification by grace for Christ's sake through faith. And that became the hallmark, eventually, of the Augsburg Confession and the apology of the Augsburg Confession in 1530 and 1531, respectively. Luther didn't personally write the Augsburg Confession, but he had a great deal to do with the production of it, even though he wasn't at Augsburg at the time. He was constantly getting pouches carried back and forth with letters from Melanchthon and those who were in Augsburg. I mean, Luther at one point even said, the Augsburg Confession is mine. And what do you see in the Augsburg Confession? You see three initial articles on God, sin, and the person and work of Christ flowing up to that article of justification, which is treated in Article 4, and then everything else follows from that. We are justified by grace through faith. The next article begins, so that we might receive this faith, and then it goes on to talk about the ministry, to talk about good works, to talk about the church, to talk specifically about baptism, the Lord's Supper, and all sorts of other topics. Luther, whether he was talking about baptism, whether he was talking about vocation, whether he was talking about the Christian life, whether he was responding to his opponents, no matter what he did, that teaching of justification remained central for him. And he said, as long as this teaching is there, then Christendom remains pure, and then doctrine can remain pure. When you lose that, you lose it all. And he knew that from his own experience.
1: Dr. Ken Sherb is pastor of Zion Lutheran Church in Moberly, Missouri, formerly served as a theology professor at Concordia University in Ann Arbor, Michigan, and as an assistant to the president of the Lutheran Church Missouri Synod. Ken, it's been a pleasure. Thank you so much for being our guest.
2: Always delighted to be with you, Todd, and to start Reformation Week. Wow.
1: Issues Etc. Reformation Week continues tomorrow. We'll talk with Pastor Paul McCain of Concordia Publishing House about the second Martin, Martin Chemnitz. On Wednesday, Johann Gerhardt will be the subject. Dr. Ben Mays will be our guest. Thursday, we'll talk about Confessor C.F.W. Walther with Dr. Larry Rast. Friday, Confessor Herman Zasse with Pastor Matt Harrison. We have a beautiful picture in this very flawed man's life of how the gospel has its way in a person's theology. Oh, by the way, Mike in Kansas City, if you'd send us your mailing address, you'll get the latest Luther's works and Luther's sermons there. Thanks for all the questions and comments. The gospel moves through a person's life and then, by God's grace, through Luther into the rest of the church. I'm Todd Wilkin. Thanks for listening.
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1: In 1521, at the Diet of Worms, Martin Luther was asked to recant his writings. Luther responded, "Unless I am convinced from the sacred scriptures that I am in error, I cannot and will not recant. Here I stand. 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God help me. Amen." 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
11: people have the attention span of hummingbirds on cocaine. It's got to feel good right now. And to some degree, that's the way we also think about church.
12: Southern Illinois truck drivers, love issues, etc.
1: Well, you know, congregations are kind of like families. It doesn't take a lot for the dysfunction to set in. Not just to set in, but actually to institutionalize itself. But some problems that Christian congregations face aren't institutional. They're not a matter of structure or how a congregation governs itself. Sometimes they're real theological problems in congregations that lead to all sorts of other symptoms, like problems with money, or the buzzword nowadays is lack of leadership, whatever that means. Everyone will admit that congregations, Christian congregations, often need help, but what kind of help do they really need? We're going to be talking about a Lutheran organization called Transforming Congregations Network here for the better part of the first hour of Issues Etc. I'm Todd Wilkin. Thanks for tuning us in. Dr. Martin Noland will be our guest for the first 45 minutes. Our call-in number on this Wednesday afternoon, the 11th of March, 1-877-623-6943, 877-623-MYIE, or you can email us right here in the studio, talkback@issuesetc.org. To round off the first hour, Dr. James Lamb will be our guest from Lutherans for Life. We'll talk about victory and the pro-life movement. Not a lot of victory lately, at least politically, in the pro-life movement. In the second hour of the program, Dr. Serge Trifkovic will be our guest. He's director of the Rockford's Institute Center for International Affairs. He's author of a book, Defeating Jihad. We're going to talk about the vote yesterday by the Somali cabinet to make Islam the basis of the country's legal system and constitution in Somalia. And then a little later in the second hour, we'll spend some time talking with Gretchen Passantino about Buddhism and the Dalai Lama. 50 years ago yesterday, the Dalai Lama was expelled from Tibet. And China has had its way with Tibet for quite some time. The Dalai Lama, of course, is the leader, if you will, of Tibetan Buddhism. We'll find out who he is, what Buddhism is, and why the problem with China for 50 long years. 1-877-623-6943, 877-623-MYIE, or talkback@issuesetc.org. Dr. Martin Noland is our guest. He's past president of the Concordia Historical Institute. He joins us to talk about Transforming Congregations Network. Marty, welcome back.
13: Thanks.
1: What problem in congregations is the Transforming Congregations Network attempting to address?
13: They are attempting to address the problem of lack of statistical growth. They're particularly targeted toward plateauing. That means congregations that their statistics have been about the same for a long time, or declining congregations. And most congregations will feel, when they see those statistics, that there is something wrong. That is the basic problem, and what they've interpreted this to be is that a declining or plateauing statistic indicates an inward-focused congregation. So what Transforming Churches Network, they've got two names, by the way. They used the one name in 2008, and now they're using Transforming Churches Network. They are saying that this inward-focused is the problem, and they're attempting to make those congregations outward-focused.
1: Who are they?
13: The Transforming Churches Network is a initiative that is started, as far as I can tell, under the LCMS World Mission Department. So their headquarters is the headquarters of the Missouri Synod, and it would be under the supervision, as I understand it, of the Mission Department of the Synod. They are a network of leaders, they would call them, or consultants, that are across the United States, and they started operating in 2008. Some of the key people include the Missouri Synod District President Robert Newton in California District, and Terry Thiemann, who is a mission executive in, I believe, the Mid-South District, or it's down in the southern area anyway. And along with some other people that are not Missouri Synod are some of the people that have put this together. And in April and September of 2008, they held training events for consultants. That would be probably primarily pastors who are kind of the leaders throughout the country in introducing this project and this program to local congregations.
1: What, in a nutshell, is the prescribed remedy that the Transforming Churches Network has for congregations that are statistically plateaued? What's the remedy?
13: Well, they have, it's really two parts. There's a consultation that goes on. So these consultants are assigned to a congregation, and they make a visit or several visits and look what's going around and make a specific prescription to that congregation. And I think that's a good thing. Any mission executive in our Missouri Synod or district president could do the same thing. But it's the second part that I have a great trouble with, and that seems to be a prescription they're going to give every congregation, and that is to dump the bylaws and constitution of the congregation and turn our congregations from their democratic polity, in which voters' assemblies are the deciding voice and the ultimate voice of appeal in any congregation, to the point where there's a three-member board of directors that is in control legally of everything. All the decisions rest with those three members, those board of directors, and they are chosen by the pastor. That's a radical change in the way that we do business on the congregational level in the Missouri Synod, and I highly object to it.
1: I want to come back to that, but I got a kind of more basic question. You said that this is the Transforming Churches Network is being run out of the National Office Synod's Mission Department. What's the Mission Department worrying about the structure of congregations' constitutions for? Why are they worried about polity?
13: No, that's a really good question, and I don't know. I mean, I've been here in St. Louis for a couple of years now. I'm not sure that they have passed this proposal, this program, by the relevant bodies that would be responsible. That would be Commission on Constitutional Matters, Commission on Structure, Commission on Theology and Church Relations, the Council of Presidents. I haven't seen any evidence that this program, which is going into local congregations, has been reviewed by any of those boards that or commissions that normally review these things. And that's a great concern to me, and I hope that our maybe with a little bit of raising the public voice on this, that the responsible parties will review this and say, hey, wait a sec, you can't do this. And it's not just a matter of what Missouri Synod has done in its tradition. It's a matter that you're throwing out all checks and balances, and you need to have those because pastor and everybody else in a congregation is the center. And if you take out the checks and balances, you're just inviting disaster. And I've seen it before.
1: It's ironic that often this, as you said, throwing out of checks and balances is introduced to a congregation in the name of accountability. That doesn't sound like more accountability. It sounds like an awful lot less accountability.
13: Yeah, well, what is changed, too, is the nature of the accountability. The pastors are responsible. They have an accountability to the congregation for the performance of their office. You know, if a pastor doesn't do his job and he continues not to do it, he can be removed by the congregation. He's also accountable for his theology and churchly practice to them and also for those things to the Missouri Synod. What this program does is it kind of pushes all that accountability onto the back burner or off the stove altogether, and the only accountability is for statistical growth. And that isn't even into the congregation. It's to a coach or consultant that's part of this TCN network.
1: We're talking with Dr. Martin Nolan, past president of the Concordia Historical Institute, about a Lutheran organization, and we'll come back to that, actually. Is it Lutheran? in its essence, is it theologically Lutheran? It might be run by Lutherans, but that doesn't make it Lutheran. I mean, Lutherans can set up a pizza parlor, but it doesn't mean their pizza is Lutheran, right? A Lutheran organization called Transforming Churches Network, our call-in number on this Wednesday afternoon, March the 11th, 1-877-623-6943. 877-623-MY-IE. You can email your questions or comments to us at talkback@issuesetc.org. 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I mean, if an organization is going to fly under the banner of the Lutheran Reformation, of Lutheran theology, it ought to be able to demonstrate in some way that it is based in, that it grows out of Lutheran theology. We'll talk about that with Dr. Martin Noland on the other side of this break. After our conversation with Dr. Martin Noland in about a half hour, we'll round off the first hour of Issues Etc. today, talking with Dr. James Lamb about victory in the pro-life movement, especially in this day when victories, in at least political victories for the pro-life movement, seem to be few and far between and very few prospectively in the future. We'll be right back.

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0: On behalf of the staff of Issues Etc., thanks to each and every one of the more than 7,600 who signed the online petition to bring back Issues Etc. Laverne Meyer, Joy Firestone, Kathleen Schlichting, Elenita Wendt, Paul Lucas, L.P. Curry, Pauline Kate Swico, Augustine Astacio, Lancelot Brown IV, and Carl Flesch. 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

0: We're talking about a Lutheran organization called Transforming Churches Network. Dr. Martin Noland is our guest. I'm Todd Wilkin. Welcome back to Issues Etc. Our Issues Etc. book of the month for March is called the Lutheran Study Bible. I mentioned before the break that if something's going to call itself Lutheran, it ought to be able to demonstrate that it is theologically Lutheran, rooted in sound Reformation Lutheran theology. The Lutheran Study Bible is just that. It is full of notes, the kind of things you would normally find in any study Bible, maps and charts, but also notes from a distinctly Lutheran perspective. 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You'll find the cover of the Lutheran Study Bible right there on our homepage, issuesetc.org. Marty, at first glance, Transforming Churches Network sounds an awful lot, at least it seems to have, especially in terms of its centralization of power and a lack of accountability in the name of accountability, an awful lot to do with the so-called Blue Ribbon plan to restructure the Lutheran Church Missouri Synod at the Synod level.
1: Yeah, that's a curious thing that we're getting these two initiatives at the same time. The difficulty in analyzing both of them is a lot of it's hidden. In the case of the Blue Ribbon Task Force, they've come out with various proposals, and each time the presentation is made, it changes a little bit. So you really can't put down your finger on it and say, well, this is what they're going to say, because we don't know, maybe till the end of this year, what the proposal is going to be. And that's on the national level for the synodical changes. In the case of this Transforming Churches Network, if you go to their websites, you really don't find out that much information unless you become a user. I guess you have to sign on to the program, and then I guess you can get into their websites and find out more about it. And I just happened to, what I did was I Googled, in other words, put the name of this Transforming Churches or Transforming Congregations Network into the search engine of Google, and it came up with a bunch of stuff and just started doing some research on that, things that weren't officially being published by the Synod, but by people that are actually using it, congregations that have used it, and reporting to their members or through blogs what they're actually doing. And that's when I found out that this is involving the ditching of the traditional democratic polity of the Missouri Synod at the congregational level.
0: You write that the prescription Transforming Churches Network has for these congregations that participate in it bears a striking resemblance to the covenant that was signed by the early Saxon Lutheran emigrants to the United States when they came over with their then bishop, Martin Stephan. Tell us the story, and if you would, highlight the similarities.
1: When the Saxons left Germany, they were an assembly of a bunch of different congregations, and St. John Dresden was the main church, and Stephan had been the pastor of that. I don't think that their organization was very clear. Until the end of their journey, they just about had arrived at New Orleans, and Stephan came with a covenant which the pastors encouraged the people to sign, in which the pastor became the sole, more or less, owner of all their property and the manager of it, as well as the spiritual leader of all the pastors and congregations. But, as in any case, it's too much for one man, so he had a couple of laymen who served as his treasurer and board of directors, and a couple of pastors that were kind of his adjunct bishops, or whatever you might want to call them. So not all the decisions were made by the top man, but all the power was vested in him. Now, this Transforming Churches Network is similar in that all the power of a congregation will rest in three people. Where it's similar to Stephan is that those three people are chosen from a slate of five people that are handpicked by the pastor. So the pastor presents to, let's say St. John of Maryville or Belleville, Illinois, decide they want to join this. And they get into the program, and the pastor says, okay, these are your five people you can choose. and then they will select out of those five the three. But they don't realize that they've been prohibited by selecting their own people. And so that it's kind of key who's brought into there, but any pastor that wants this program, that wants to dump democratic polity, is going to pick men that are maybe behind the scenes. They will do his bidding. And so basically, even though it looks like, oh, there is a board of directors, in fact, they're people that are going to do exactly what he says. And that's where the real problem lies, beside the fact that you've also eliminated the voters' assembly as a court of appeal for any decision of the board of directors in that scheme. They do give the impression that you will be able to get out of this in 3 years. It's kind of like a temporary thing. But if anybody objects, it is very easy, since this three-man board of directors, anybody that objects to this will be considered a dissident and can be excommunicated. There's no protection from excommunicating anybody in this plan. So after 3 years, all the people that disagree would have been gotten rid of, and then you put it up for a vote. Do you like this or not? Well, all the people that disagreed are gone. And so it really, once you've made the decision to get into the plan and have changed your constitution, it's over and done with.
0: Okay. Don Matzett, who used to host this program years and years ago, said that when he was in the parish, he always tried to make sure that there would some person on the board of elders or the church council who disagreed with him. He wanted to make sure to get that person on that board because he said he had to have somebody there who would be willing to call the pastor out. And yeah, he thought it was good for him as a pastor to have that kind of accountability, even if it meant having to deal with someone who disagreed with him.
1: Well, and that's one of the strengths of the Missouri Synod. I mean, if you look at our growth over the last 150, 160 years, it's kind of amazing, because Lutherans are not native, that we don't fit into the United States cultural scene. We don't fit into the religious scene. And the fact that the Missouri Synod has been able to grow as much as it has is due in part primarily to, well, I'd say two things. It has a strong, well-defined doctrinal statement, and we haven't budged from that, although people have tried to fight it. And the second thing is that we have had a strong congregational polity, where the laymen are highly involved and they have a voice and vote in every significant decision. And this Transforming Churches Network would undermine that second plank and would lead, I believe, you know, easily in a dozen years to congregations going bankrupt, going out of business, and if it's done on a large scale, to significant decline in the Lutheran Church Missouri Synod.
0: You also point out that similar efforts were made in another denomination, and actually it was successful enough that it led to a split of that denomination.
1: Well, this was actually in the email that I sent. This was a Missouri Synod congregation that, I'm not going to mention the congregation, but it's a congregation I knew well when I was in Chicago. And about 5 or 6 years ago, after I left there, this congregation, which was not mine, they decided to call a pastor for the purpose of revitalizing their congregation. And they kind of had this same plan. I don't think they had a board of directors system, but they called the pastor and said, we want significant change to reverse our growth. And so then the pastor accepted the call and started doing significant change. And after a couple of months, they said, wait a sec, we don't want that change. He said, if you don't have that change, you're not going to grow. And he kept doing this for a year. And eventually, this congregation, which had been one of the largest congregations, certainly in the 60s, in the Chicago area for the Missouri Synod, dropped down to at least one-tenth of its size. Finally, the district had to step in and get rid of the pastor, because he was on a cyclopean view. In other words, he could only see growth, and he would do anything, get rid of anybody in the congregation, say or do anything, in order to achieve what he thought would achieve growth. But in fact, he destroyed that congregation.
0: When we come back from this break, 10 more minutes with Dr. Martin Noland, past president of the Concordia Historical Institute. We're talking with him about a Lutheran organization called Transforming Churches Network. When we come back, the wisdom of the Voters Assembly. Is it mandated by God? No. But it was considered to be a very wise move by the founders of the Lutheran Church Missouri Synod to have an essentially democratic and more or less congregational polity. They did this, I think, not only for reasons of the times, but because these wise men, theologians that they were, realized that the church is full of sinners. And you have to have checks and balances on every decision-making body, whether it be the pastor, a board of elders, a church council, or even a voters' assembly. We'll talk about the wisdom of the voters' assembly on the other side of this break. It's March the 11th, Wednesday afternoon. Dr. Martin Noland is past president of the Concordia Historical Institute. We are coming to you live, and you can join us with questions or comments. 1-877-623-6943. 1-877-623-MYIE, or you can email us right here in the studio, talkback@issuesetc.org. In the second hour of the program, Serge Trifkovic will be our guest. We'll talk with him about Islamic law in Somalia, and Gretchen Passantino will join us to talk about Buddhism and the Dalai Lama.

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3: When couples have children, they're normally a mixture of each of their parents. But things are unusual in the Spooner family. Dean is black and Allison is white, and they were very surprised when their first children, twin girls, turned out to be one white and the other black, just like their parents. The chances of this happening are only 1.5 million. So you can understand their added surprise when Allison again got pregnant and delivered. Yes, another set of twin girls, one white, the other black. Haley and Laura, the older twins, are thrilled with their new sisters, Leah and Mia. The parents are proud as can be. In this case, diversity begins at home. Just for fun, I'd like to see if Mom and Dad can do this a third time.
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0: It's Wednesday afternoon, March the 11th. 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We're talking about Transforming Churches Network. Dr. Martin Nolan, past president of the Concordia Historical Institute, is our guest. Tomorrow on the program, a pastor's roundtable will be discussing the Augsburg Confession. New obedience is the subject for tomorrow's roundtable. Marty, let's talk about why the voters' assembly and the polity attached to it. Was the polity preferred by the founders of the Lutheran Church Missouri Synod? They had a lot of things to choose from, and they knew as well as anybody else that the Bible does not prescribe any particular polity.
1: Well, this is true. But one of the things is that the Missouri Synod founders came out of a situation in which they were all more or less on the same level. They were all on the same playing field. So Stefan and the pastors that came from Germany, they were all just your rank-and-file pastors. None of them were bishops or anything else. And the laymen in those congregations, in their same way, were more or less the same, too. And so they're really, except for Stefan's attempt to grab power, which he was successful for a year or so, there wasn't the social or cultural thing that was in Germany where the clergy were actually of a separate class. And when they came to the United States, it gave them the opportunity to look back and say, well, what actually happened in the Reformation? Did Luther's prescriptions and ideas for congregations actually come to fruition? And they looked at it, and they found out that what had happened was the authority, the ultimate authority for the church had been given to the princes, that is, the princes of the state, like Frederick the Wise or John the Steadfast. And these were called emergency bishops, but in the course of time, they were more or less the ultimate rulers of the church, just like the Queen of England today is the ultimate head of the Anglican Church. And they realized that that really wasn't Luther's plan, and they looked at his writings and said, well, that's not really what he planned. It was more of an egalitarian society of churches. And so when the Saxons came here, that's kind of what they started, and when they actually formed the Missouri Synod, they put that both into their synodical polity, making all pastors equal, and also into their congregational polity by making the voters the ultimate head of the local congregation and not giving the synod any equity or any real authority over that local congregation.
0: Tim in Ohio emails us. He says, this is a good topic and needs some more time. Transforming congregations is being implemented in my congregation, writes Tim. Prior to the first vote, the pastor preached for weeks that transforming congregations was the answer to our, quote, inward-focused problems. Five prescriptions were passed in a nearly unanimous vote. And now that 8 months have passed, the visioning process has begun, whatever that is, and the new constitution and bylaws have been suggested. There have been voices in the congregation that this complete change-out was not what they thought they were voting for in the voters' meeting. The prescriptions are sold as an all-or-nothing deal. Your thoughts, Marty?
1: Yeah, that's exactly right, what I've read about it anyway. And I would warn anybody around the Synod that may be approaching this in their congregation that the real key is when the congregation adopts the vision statement. The vision statement commits you as a congregation to the plan, but they don't say in the vision statement that they're going to change your bylaws and constitution. Once the congregation adopts the vision, anybody that says, wait a sec, I wasn't planning for this, they immediately become a dissident. You know, they're blocking the vision, so you've already lost it. You've got to stop it and discuss it at the time of the vision statement proposal and say, what are all the details here? Let's go through this whole thing. And if they won't give you the details, then you say, we're not going to go. We're not going to go there. And this is subterfuge. I mean, this is not any way to treat any Christians, much less people of our own denomination. And that's another reason I think it's just abhorrent. You don't treat congregations like this. You don't treat laymen like this. I would warn a lot of people and get your words out to your relatives and friends that are in Missouri Synod congregations not to get sucked into this thing.
0: One of the things I find a bit concerning, actually very concerning, and I read here from an actual prescription from a congregation that has adopted the Transforming Congregations Network model. Under vision, it says, in order to gain a clear, unified, compelling, God-given vision, the congregation will, and then it has some action items. It seems a bit presumptuous to claim that the vision developed by a committee or anyone else is God-given. We Lutherans tend to reserve those kinds of adjectives for things like Scripture and the sacraments, not our own ideas about what the congregation ought to do.
1: That's right. Well, and one thing that initially concerned me, although I haven't found any more information, is that some of the advisors in the original planning of this whole program are not Lutherans. And what I can tell, they're either evangelicals or charismatics. And so from a charismatic or, say, a Pentecostal standpoint, they believe that they get visions and prophecies, and then they can do that thing. But that is contrary to a Lutheran way of understanding how God speaks.
0: Carrie in Minnesota emails. She says, am I smelling Pastoral Leadership Institute, another kind of a think tank for transforming people at the pastoral level in the Lutheran Church Missouri Synod, underground stealth sneaking in to change our doctrine, she asks.
1: I don't know. I don't know if there is a relationship between the Pastoral Leadership Organization. I think that organization was mainly for big congregations, and I've never seen any details of what those congregations have done in that network, so I can't speak to that. So all I can say is I don't know. Although I would say that I am somewhat suspicious of the PLI organization, because its board of directors are the same people that are in the political organization called the Jesus First Organization. And that makes me suspicious, even though I have no hard evidence to know what they're up to.
0: The most efficient form of government, whether it be civil government or church government, is a dictatorship. I mean, it really is. It is an extremely efficient form of government. If you have one person making all the decisions and unaccountable to anyone save himself, the trains run on time. The clocks are always set.

0: while the prescriptions of the Transforming Churches Network aren't exactly dictatorship, they seem to be arguing this is more efficient to vest the power in fewer hands. How would you respond?
1: Now, that's a fair assessment. But the key thing that I see is that the pastor is the one that selects. By only offering five nominations or five nominees, he basically selects who that three-member board will be. And they are the legal authority. So they stand before the state as representing the legal and financial interests. They also, in terms of disciplining members or hiring and firing staff, that all rests with the board of directors and their personal appointees of that pastor. And so you've really thrown out all checks and balances. And so even though it's not strictly speaking a dictatorship, it's a, you might say it's a cronyship. I don't know what else to call it.
0: What connection, if any, asks Karen in Wyoming, does this program have with Ablaze as a movement?
1: Well, that's an important question. And the Transforming Churches Network is advertised as being part of the Ablaze movement. So it is officially under the LCMS World Mission Department and then subsidiarily under the department that's called the Ablaze Movement. It also uses another program called Groups Ablaze, where they start small groups and try to bring in unchurched people to that. I looked at the Groups Ablaze program, and that looks okay to me. I think that's something that maybe congregations could use, as long as they're not sucked into this Transforming Congregations network through it. So you just have to be careful of what you get into and read the fine print. But this network, with its structural changes, that I definitely believe is something to stay away from and to warn people about.
0: Okay, with only 30 seconds, Marty, if it's announced at someone's congregation that they're going to be doing the Transforming Churches Network, what should a lay person do? 30 seconds.
1: he should immediately talk to the church council or the proper venue and to his pastor and say, this is going to change us permanently, probably to our detriment, and you are not treating me as a fellow Christian by doing this. You're treating me as a serf, because that's what you will become. The lay members will become worker bees, and they will no longer be the people that are the fellow Christians working together as a community in the body of Christ.
0: Dr. Martin Noland is past president of the Concordia Historical Institute. Marty, thank you so much for being our guest.
1: Thank you.
0: You know, we have this view. It's called the priesthood of all believers, or Luther would have called it the priesthood of all baptized. Includes pastors, too, where all are priests before God and all are equal in Christ. And it means that we treat one another, no power grabs, no consolidation of power. We treat one another as the Christians and the fellow baptized that we are. When we come back, we'll talk about the pro-life movement with Dr. James Lamb. Thanks to the following congregations for standing with us by joining the Issues Etc. 300. Trinity Lutheran, Bridgeton, Missouri. Calvary Lutheran, Elgin, Illinois. Advent Lutheran, Zionsville, Indiana. Redeemer Lutheran, Fort Worth, Texas. Holy Cross Lutheran, Albany, Oregon. St. John's Lutheran, Evanston, Indiana. Mount Calvary Lutheran, San Antonio, Texas. Good Shepherd Lutheran, Boise, Idaho. Village Lutheran, Ladue, Missouri. Emmanuel Lutheran, Osceola, Iowa. St. Paul Lutheran, Clarinda, Iowa, Trinity Lutheran, Lebanon, Missouri, Mount Calvary Lutheran, Excelsior Springs, Missouri, the Lutheran Church of Our Savior, Cupertino, California, Christ Our Savior Lutheran, Freeburg, Illinois, and Peace Lutheran, Neenah, Wisconsin. 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

0: Peter Foxwell, Stephen Estes, Doris Shim, Leandro Dutra, Ville Samores, Kurt Rushanovsky, Scott Schaller, Pastor Randall Herr, Ron Fadler, and Timothy Raymond. 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
3: I see Assad, who has protected Christians for a number of decades, and then I see the Islamic rebels on the other side who have been attacking Christians.
4: I just know lots of people who consider the American State Department to be just as ignorant and just as prejudiced on issues of religion as some people in the elite media, and that's saying something.
5: The construction of Jesus was very similar to the construction of Robin Hood. He is a composite character made from a number of wandering priests a couple thousand years ago.
6: Well, he has not a clue as to what the evidences are in behalf of the historical Jesus.
7: Washington jet drivers love issues, etc.
8: It's commonly assumed by both Christians and non-Christians that at the very least, the kind of knowledge that Christians claim to possess about matters spiritual is a different kind of knowledge than ordinary people claim to possess about matters scientific. After all, science is based on the facts, we've heard, and faith is based upon, well, it's kind of the opposite of that. It's knowledge or assurance or belief based upon no facts whatsoever. That is what is commonly asserted and actually commonly believed by both Christians and unbelievers. On the other end of the spectrum, or actually on the same spectrum, but in a more intense form, there will be those who will believe that science and the Christian faith are utterly contradictory with one another. You can't be a serious student of the truth, the kind of truth that you can observe and measure and test and repeat in the laboratory, and a serious student of Scripture at the same time. The two simply conflict with one another. Is that true? Greetings and welcome to Issues, Etc. We're back live on this Tuesday afternoon, September the 3rd. I'm Todd Wilkin. Thanks for tuning us in. Pastor Charles St. Ange joins us for the beginning of a series on Christianity and science. Today we're going to talk about two basic principles of understanding these two things. Let science be, as it is intended to be, tentative knowledge. Let Scripture be truth, and teaching children about science and the Scriptures. That's the first hour of Issues, Etc. on this Tuesday afternoon. In the second hour of the program, Dr. Jennifer Roback Morris of the Ruth Institute will be our guest. We're going to talk about new strategies that are being adopted for same-sex marriage proponents in the state of Illinois. Then Pastor Tom Baker joins us to teach a Sunday school lesson, Nathan the Prophet Rebukes David the King, 2 Samuel 12, the famous story of adultery, of murder, of a cover-up, and then finally of repentance and forgiveness. Pastor Tom Baker of Long Gospel will be our guest in Hour 2 of Issues, Etc. You can join us for the next 2 hours, 1-877-623-6943, 877-623-MYIE. 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They are the winners of the iTunes review promotion that we did. 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Making the Case Conference. Thanks to everybody who participated and wrote those reviews at iTunes for us. We thank you all for doing that. They were all good. Pastor Charles St. Ange is a regular guest. He's ethnic mission developer for the Lutheran Church Missouri Synod. Pastor St. Ange has a Bachelor's of Applied Science in Engineering and a Master's of Science degree. And he's author of The Issues Etc., Book of the Month for August, Five Things You Can Do to Appreciate Science and Love the Bible. Charles, welcome back to Issues Etc.
9: Thanks. It's great to be back again.
8: How did we get to the point where Christians and unbelievers alike commonly believe that science and faith are either completely contradictory with one another or two completely separate kinds of knowledge that don't deal with the same subject matter?
9: Well, let's step back and tell ourselves a little story, because I think stories are what give us the framework for interpreting the world. Let's suppose that you have a huge storm that's coming through, and you hear thunder and you see lightning in the sky. And the story that one person tells is the gods are very angry with us, and that's what's causing this storm to come upon us. And so we need to find an animal, we need to sacrifice it, and maybe the gods will be appeased. You have a second person that comes along and says, no, I read in a science textbook and watched on Discovery Channel that what actually is causing this storm is it's a climatological phenomena, and here's the mathematics behind it, and here's how we can model it, and it's going to pass. And provided it doesn't generate a tornado and wipe us out, we're going to be okay, and the animals are safe. So that's the story I think that most non-religious people tell themselves to explain the difference between the way they think, which they think is scientific, and the way religious people think. That religious people are caught in an old world view that says that there are these mystical, magical beings, gods, spirits, whatever you want to call them, vengeful ancestors that cause the things that happen in the world. And then there's them who believe that there are natural laws that we can study and use to predict what's going to happen in the world. And the natural laws tend to work very well. The belief in the gods and the spirits and the magical realm doesn't seem to work as well. So, for example, believing that there are gods or spirits that are causing the storm doesn't help you know how long the storm is going to last, how bad it might get, whether it's going to generate a tornado or not, whereas the natural laws, the scientific, quote-unquote, perspective, does seem to give us that. So that, I think, is the story that floats around in most Western minds when we think of science. And then we think of, I'm going to use religion in general, rather than get into the specifics of Christianity, because I don't think most people distinguish between various religious systems. So I guess that would be my short answer to your question. How do we get to this place? We got to this place by telling ourselves this story that there is a quote-unquote crazy, mystical, magical, religious way of looking at the world, and then there's the way that actually works, and that helps us protect our houses, build houses in the first place, and anticipate storms and earthquakes and all those sorts of things.
8: What is the more accurate way of looking at these two things?
9: Well, I think both of them, if that's your caricature of science versus religion, then you need to step back and say, well, it is just that. It's a caricature. I think a much better way of looking at things is to ask oneself, how did we in the West get to the position that we're in today where we can call ourselves a scientific culture, where we are a culture that generates new inventions? I studied 7 years engineering and worked for 3 years as an engineer, plus some time as an intern in various different companies. How do we get to the place where we can build giant bridges and build skyscrapers, where there are lots of parts of the world where that engineering has sort of lagged, where science never really took off like it did in Europe, and then by extension in North America? That happened because of the way that Christians started to look at the world in an overarching, big-picture way. Christians don't have this kind of mystical, magical view of the world that other religions, especially folk religions, might sort of generate. you know, we don't look up at the sky and say, oh, well, there's a thunderstorm coming through because the gods are angry. If you read the New Testament, you read a whole new view, really, of a creator God and his interaction with the world that is completely different from these other religious systems, that says God is a God of order, that there are bad things that happen in the world that are the result of sin, that humanity was created to be a guardian, a steward of creation, but that there's no sort of drawing immediate connections between one bad thing happening in the world and another. And in fact, there's an opening now given by Christianity for one the first time, although Judaism sort of had it, and then Christianity, since it exploded, it was a missionary faith, took it out to a wider area. You had this idea that the world could be studied, that God, who is a God of order, created the world to work in an ordered fashion, that he isn't a capricious God, that there aren't sort of these minions that are constantly sort of interfering with things such that we can't study the world. So we actually end up with a Western world that was at the one time Christian, but also the cradle of real scientific development. So that undermines the whole story that I told at the very beginning of your question. It's not pitting sort of a mystical view of the world versus a scientific view, but rather the scientific view that we all know and appreciate comes out of a particular religious system. In fact, it comes out of Judaism and eventually Christianity.
8: Are you saying that a Christian worldview in no way excludes genuine scientific inquiry, study, understanding?
9: No, and in fact, I would even go one step further and say that it's the Christian worldview that permits genuine scientific understanding. Without it, without a Christian worldview, it's very difficult to do good science in a credible way, because you assume doing science that you have an orderly world that can be studied, that there are natural laws that can be discovered, and so you go about doing experimentation to discover how those laws function and how the universe works. But if you don't know before you start doing your science that the world is orderly and that there's a reason for, or that we could expect to find laws, then why are you doing science at all? The science that you do today may be completely overturned tomorrow. You have no guarantee that the universe is orderly. So I would even make the bold assertion that it was Christianity and this sense that the universe is orderly because it was created by an orderly God that allowed science to happen. And I worry, once we lose that underpinning, whether there'll be as much interest in carrying on the scientific endeavor.
8: Well, let's take a break, and when we come back, another question looms here in my mind, and that is the naturalist worldview that has been adopted by much of science today. Does it entirely exclude the Christian worldview?

0: 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Is there a faithful way to integrate science and faith? The Issues Etc. 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
0: Welcome back to Issues Etc. I'm Todd Wilkin. Pastor Charles St. Ange is our guest. He's author of the Issues Etc. Book of the Month for September, 5 Things That You Can Do to Appreciate Science and Love the Bible. We're beginning a series with him on Christianity and Science Today. Let science be tentative and Scripture be truth, and teaching our children about science and the Scriptures. Pastor St. Ange, before the break, you were talking about how the best framework, and historically the best framework has been for scientific inquiry, study, understanding, a Christian worldview. Would you go so far as to say that the naturalist, the materialist worldview that has been adopted by much of science, kind of institutionalized science, a worldview that says there is nothing but matter and blind forces and time in the universe, and those go together to make everything that we see and are, would you say that that is a poor framework? You seem to insinuate before the break that's a rather poor framework for scientific study, inquiry, and observation.
4: I would say it does raise the question, which is, how do we know that it's possible to deduce from our study of this just matter and energy any kind of thing that we would call a natural law? We're used to, you know, throwing around the idea of natural laws, that there's a law of gravity. There's a relationship between energy and matter, as Einstein put it, E equals MC squared, in its simplest form. Why? Why would there be such laws? And why would we be able to trust that they would continue to exist from day to day? Why wouldn't the laws change? we know as Christians that would make God a very capricious sort of God. But if you believe that the universe is all there was, all there is, and all there ever will be, how do you know that it's going to be intelligible? One of the things that I brought up this summer when I was talking with various youth groups is the idea that in physics, when we're observing the universe as it is right now, we often look for equations that explain the universe to be elegant. We look for equations that are, in fact, sometimes physicists will even use the word beautiful. Why should the equations that explain how matter and energy relate and work in the world look nice to us? As a Christian, that makes perfect sense to me. God has created us in such a way that we can appreciate, even in a fallen world, the beauty of creation. And yet, a naturalist would just say, well, you know, that's just one of those things. In fact, there's a famous physicist, Alan Gough, who, when asked, you know, well, why does the universe exist, famously quipped, well, maybe the universe is just one of those things. And as a Christian, that's when I want to come back and say, why can't we just say that maybe God is just one of those things? Because that's the thing that atheists always throw back at us. Well, you don't have any evidence for God's being or how God exists. It's like, well, but you have a universe. Why can't that serve as evidence? Well, because we want to just reject that. Well, in that case, why can you study the universe or think that you can derive any kind of reasonable laws?
0: Isn't this one of the most pressing questions, has been really, at least in physics, for the last 100 years? That question that you just raised, why is the universe the way it is? Why are the forces the way they are, configured the way they are, at the strengths that they are? Why does it essentially, although they'll seldom ask the question this way, why does our universe seem not just finely tuned, but tuned to the quantum level for the way things are? Isn't that one of the biggest questions that they're entertaining?
4: That and the origin of life, or the existence of life, where you have things that are made up of matter and energy like us that are able to talk on a radio show and wonder about the question, why should that be? Why should there be beings within the universe that can do that? So, A, you have to have a universe that allows that to happen, and then B, why? Why should there be beings within that universe that can talk about these things? And that goes to a really important point that I make in the first chapter of the book. And that is that when you talk about science, and I define science very carefully as using the scientific method to observe and understand the universe, when you do that kind of science, it does not contradict Christianity in any way. And in fact, the more we understand about the universe at the quantum level, the smallest levels, and at the greatest levels, thinking of relativity, the more it opens up things where maybe 200 years ago we would read something in the New Testament and say, well, that's just impossible. Now science says, well, let's not rush to judgment. The things that really bother Christians that make them think that maybe their faith is unscientific, and the things that atheists use against Christians, tend not to be that kind of science, which I often tell kids is the same science that produces iPhones and iPads and cars and buildings and all that sort of thing. The science that bothers people is kind of a science broadly understood, which is, let's look at where we think maybe the universe came from. We can't observe it, can't prove it, but let's extrapolate, and then let's look at life. And so, well, where did life come from? We can't observe where life came from, because nobody was there, but we'll have to extrapolate and imagine, using a scientific-y kind of imagination, where life came from. Those are the things that bother us. And that raise the specter of science versus faith. But actual good science, using the scientific method, the thing that gives us all of the technology that we love today, vaccines and automobiles and fast internet, that doesn't conflict with what we know of Christianity.
0: How much of that, you said scientific-y imagination, how much of that, in your opinion, amounts to just storytelling by scientists?
4: Well, a lot more of it than people would like to believe. I'll say honestly, and I mentioned this in the book, I mean, I was raised as an evolutionist, and all of the science that I ever studied through my undergraduate years was always from an evolutionist perspective, and evolution broadly understood meaning that the universe itself came from some unexplainable singularity and evolved into everything we see now. And life itself started from no life and then evolved into all the complexity that we see on Earth. So I came from that perspective. But the more I advanced I was in science, and the more I studied it, and the more I asked questions, the more I kept running into this idea of storytelling. Michael Behe has written a couple of good books on evolution and questioning some of the premises. One of them was Darwin's Black Box. And in that book, he came to the same frustration that as he got through his PhD program in biochemistry, he realized that a lot of these stories, these scientific-y stories, had nothing to do with what we observe now or the laws that we have now, but rather these sort of projections of what might have happened, was just storytelling. And he at one point in one of his books says, you know, don't give me this business of A becomes B, B becomes C, C becomes D that evolutionists like to talk about. Tell me what A is biochemically, and tell me how it becomes B biochemically. Then I'm interested. But there's a lot of what we used to call in engineering school hand-waving that goes around that passes for science, but it's really philosophy. It's not science.
0: You say that we ought to allow science to be tentative, scripture to be truth. What do you mean by that?
4: Well, I think often Christians have been tempted to do the opposite, which is to make science truth and the scriptures tentative, where we take whatever the prevailing scientific view is, and whether that's even the good science that we're observational science we're doing now, or these kind of projections into the past and the future, and make that concrete gospel truth, no pun intended. And then we try and make the Bible fit that model. But those models are always changing. In the 1800s, Newtonian physics sort of ruled. And so we had this idea that things could keep going faster and faster and faster until they reached some kind of an infinite speed. And that mass and energy had a different sort of relationship to each other than we talk about now. And there was no real idea of quantum mechanics. When all of quantum mechanics and general relativity in the realm of physics came in the beginning of the 20th century, even the physicists working on those theories said, this is really going to change what we thought was possible in the world. And a lot of religious conversations began among those physicists saying that maybe we've given religion too short a shrift. And what they mean by religion there is Christianity. That's what they're talking about in particular. So I think we need to go back to the foundational Protestant, and I would say foundational Christian principle, which is that what God says we know is true, and we can therefore study the world, but our studies will always be tentative, and we'll always be learning more than we knew the day before when it comes to how the universe works from our limited perspective using scientific tools.
0: And doesn't that comport better with science as the employment of the scientific method, where any honest scientist will tell you, I'm always trying to disprove my best theory. All my knowledge that I gain this way observationally should always remain tentative. About a minute.
4: Right. Absolutely. It should be. But the problem, of course, is that we are fallen human beings. And even as Christians, that old Adam still clings to us. And so it's very difficult for us to ever admit that we're wrong. And so as much as we say in the realm of science, we want to, you know, disprove our theory, the truth of the matter is, we usually don't. We cling to that theory until the very last minute, until the boat is finally going under the water, and then we sort of, you know, look around for a life raft and say, well, there must be something else.
0: When we come back from this break, we're going to continue our conversation, beginning a series on Christianity and science with Pastor Charles St. Ange, turning to the subject of teaching children about science and the scriptures. He's ethnic mission developer for the Lutheran Church of Missouri Synod. He has a bachelor's of applied science in engineering and a master's of science degree. And he's author of The Issues, Etc., book of the month for September, 5 things you can do to appreciate science and love the Bible. When we come back, questions about how this is taught to our children. This is especially a hot button issue for both sides of the debate. Our call-in number, 1-877-623-6943. Talk back at issuesetc.org. We're coming to you live this Tuesday afternoon, September the 3rd.
5: Come and experience firsthand by sitting down in classes and actually hearing professors. Coming to chapel, which is always the high point of the day, to hear the word of God and to lift our voices in song.
0: Dr. Paul Grimm, Dean of the Chapel at Concordia Theological Seminary, Fort Wayne, Indiana, on a free weekend event called Prayerfully Consider.
5: Spend time talking to professors. I mean, there's not a professor here who will not be willing to take time, whether it's after chapel during the coffee hour or just to come into one study and sit down and talk for a while, to answer questions, to, you know, help them to get a sense of, A, you know, do they want to be a pastor or a deaconess? 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
0: Thanks to the following congregations for standing with us by joining the Issues Etc. 300. Zion Lutheran, Muscoda, Illinois. Redeemer Lutheran, Fort Wayne, Indiana. Grace Lutheran, Auburn, Michigan. Zion Lutheran, Pleasant Plains, Illinois. The Lutheran Church of the Incarnate Word, Rochester Hills, Michigan. Zion Lutheran, Laramie, Wyoming. Redeemer Lutheran, Seymour, Indiana. Zion Lutheran, East Moline, Illinois. And Peace Lutheran, South St. Louis County. 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Welcome back to Issues Etc. I'm Todd Wilkin. On this Tuesday afternoon, the 3rd of September, we're back with you live. We're beginning a series on Christianity and Science Today with Pastor Charles St. Ange. He's ethnic mission developer for the Lutheran Church Missouri Synod. He has a Bachelor of Applied Science in Engineering and a Master's degree in Science, and he's author of the Issues Etc. Book of the Month for September, 5 Things You Can Do to Appreciate Science and Love the Bible. Kind of picking up where we left off before the break, Charles, we've talked about one of the kind of hot button issues, and that is, are science and Christianity incompatible? I think we discussed that thoroughly enough. The battleground where this really is being fought today is what our children are learning, in particular in public school, but in general education. What are our children learning with regard to science? How would you describe that particular conflict?
4: It's actually quite simple. We have send our children to schools where, if they're anything like the schools that I went to, they've learned that the universe came into existence all by itself. It's never put that way, of course, because if it was, that might raise some questions, at least among scientific-minded people. It's like, really? It just by itself? 14 billion years ago, over time, this giant explosion kind of, coalesced into planets and stars. And then, about 4.5 billion years ago, on Earth was created or started to come into existence. And as it sort of formed, you had the beginnings of some kind of rudimentary life forms. And those rudimentary life forms eventually, over millions of years, became all the life on Earth that we see today, including you and me. And so they hear that all week long. They've watched it on Discovery Channel. They hear it, kind of casually mentioned in the video games that they play and the movies they watch. And then they show up on Sunday morning. And they sing these hymns that talk about God being the creator of all things. And then they hear a pastor get up and talk about this guy called Adam, the first man, and he's the cause of all the sin in the world. And then we hear a gospel lesson about, about Jesus walking on water and healing somebody who is blind from birth, and how he died for us and then rose again from the dead. And they're trying to you know, as children, put together that 1 hour of really strange things that they're hearing that seems to fly in the face of everything that they've been hearing all week long from every other source of information. So there's the conflict. Now, if you pit kind of 1 hour against that onslaught of media, which do you think is going to have the bigger influence on what those children are going to believe growing up? And I would suggest to you that it's the onslaught of media, not as wonderful as that 15-minute sermon might be, that 15-minute sermon on Sunday morning and the liturgy. Now, thanks be to God, we believe that the liturgy and the word are living and active. If that weren't the case, there wouldn't be a church anymore. It would have totally disappeared. And in fact, atheists are baffled by this, of why, even with all this onslaught of television and schools and curriculum and movies and video games, the church still exists. And I think that's a testimony to the power of the Word of God, that in hearing that Word, as weak as it might be, there are still some children who believe. Now, that's no excuse for us, especially as pastors who are supposed to be shepherds of the church, to say, well, you know, we're just going to take it easy. We want to make sure that Word is heard over and above the din of the culture.
0: Now, someone listening to us says, well, aren't you contradicting what you said maybe 20 minutes ago here, Pastor St. Ange? You said there was no conflict between a Christian worldview and science, but hasn't science proven that yes, as ridiculous as it sounds, the universe did pop into existence all by itself, and that everything that has happened since happened all by itself without any plan, direction, none of that whatsoever. I mean, isn't that accepted science? And this stuff about a creation and Adam and Eve just has to be pure mythology or wishful thinking.
4: Well, there's a lot of mythology in the quote-unquote scientific view. Because what happens here, and I think this is very important, and in the presentations, again, that I gave to teens over the summer, and I'm going to be giving again this fall in a number of different high schools, I clarify the difference between the scientific method and what is being passed as science. And the scientific method, you know, for people that aren't familiar with, is the idea of looking at a problem out there in the world, something that's unexplained. You make a hypothesis of what you think is the reason for that thing. You set up an experiment to prove whether your hypothesis is true or not. You conduct the experiment, and then you make conclusions based on the data that you've gathered. That's the scientific method. And that's science that gives us all of the things that we've learned to know and love, that makes us think science is so powerful. Indeed, it is. I mean, it's what, as I joke, gives us our cell phones and our iPads and our televisions and our vaccines. When it comes to things like the Big Bang Theory, abiogenesis, the getting of life from no life, and even the spread of that initial life, whatever it might have been, into all the life forms we see today, that is not based, strictly speaking, on the scientific method, because the scientific method depends on observation. It depends on us being able to test and observe things. We can't test a Big Bang. We can't run a bunch of different Big Bangs and see if we get the outcome that we predicted. It's a one-off event. We've never seen it happen anywhere else. We assume it happened here because there's a universe, and if we don't want to believe what Scripture says about where the universe comes from, we need to have another alternative. And the same with evolution. Scripture teaches us where life comes from. If we don't want to believe that, we need an alternative. And so what happens then, it's kind of a clever move, is certain atheists take science, the science that gives us vaccines and iPods and cell phones and everything, and says, it's that same science that's telling us that the universe started 14 billion years ago at the Big Bang and that all life has evolved from no life. It's not the same science. I had this thrown at me all the time. I mean, I remember an atheist on my blog, the Houston Chronicle, saying, well, you know, Pastor, if you really believe the Bible, then I hope you aren't going out to get a flu vaccine, because to get that, you really need science, and science is the same science that says the universe is 14 billion years old. Well, I mean, I responded to him very gently, as Peter says in his epistle, but I said, look, it's not the same science. So what's being sold to our children as a scientific worldview is actually more of a philosophical position, and it's being pitted against our particular position, which is what's revealed in Scripture.
0: Do you think, just a general question here, do you think it's any coincidence that it's not the Islamic view of creation or of the origins of life, or the Jewish view, or any other religious view. Is it just an accident of American kind of Christian culture that it is, in fact, the alleged conflict is always framed as science against Christianity in particular?
4: Well, I think that goes back to what we talked about in the first half hour. Science is strongest in countries with a Christian foundation. So we are the dominant faith in those particular regions of the world. So we're the only faith that most people have some kind of passing acquaintance with. And just, you know, before somebody says, well, wait a minute, Pastor, I mean, there's engineering and science that happens in other countries too. Yes, but even in the 21st century, not the way it happens here. Pakistan, for example, has a law that says that any scientific experiment or report that's done in Pakistan has to always end with the conclusion that while it might appear that all these things that have been studied happen by natural law, in fact, we know that they were just the will of Allah. So there's always, even within the Islamic system, which is why some people talk about the flourishing of mathematics and science in Islam, it was very short-lived, because eventually the underlying religious belief of Islam, that everything is immediately the work of God, kicked in. And that's impossible to do science in that sort of realm, because then you're not studying the world, you're studying God, and that becomes theology, and it's not possible to do science anymore. So the reason why it's our account of origins, Genesis, that's under attack is because we're the one in the scientific areas of the world that's most well known.
0: So to speak first of the classroom, and then in a few minutes we can turn to the issue of what the church has to say to children with regard to this. But in the classroom, good basic question: should a Christian parent be afraid of their kid taking a basic science course, given what the presuppositions built into that course are likely to be?
4: I think that's a really difficult question to answer, except to say that any parent, I mean, should know what their child's being taught. Because I think there's so much variation depending on where the school is and what curriculum is being followed. I mean, I grew up in Canada, and I have to be honest that while there was this sort of presupposition of evolution, we never had a unit on evolution in high school. It was assumed that wasn't something that would be taught until college. The very fact that it's being pushed as something to be taught at an earlier age, we don't teach general relativity to third graders, but we do introduce them to evolution, evolutionary models and theories, which are even more complicated and subject to disagreement in the scientific community than relativity. Why do we teach the one and not the other? So parents, find out what your kids are being taught. Secondly, teach them the other side of the story. And your kids come home and says, well, you know, Mom and Dad, we heard the Earth is 4.5 billion years old. Well, how do we know that? That's the refrain I often use. I think we need more Christian skeptics. Why aren't Christians the ones who are asking the question and pushing the boundaries? Because good science is always done in answer to the question, how do we know that? Why aren't Christians asking that question more? You say that all life came from no life. How do you know that? Can you give an example of that happening somewhere? You know, a singularity. Can you give me an example of a singularity, an unstable singularity, that due to some quantum fluctuation creates an entire universe? How do you know that? Now, you ask me, well, how do I know that gravity is real? I know. I can hold up a book, drop the book. You know, I can repeat the experiment over and over and over again. And yet, you know, you have biologists who like to say, you know, the theory of evolution is every bit as much established as the theory of gravity. And I heard a physicist once say, it's funny that we never say that the theory of gravity is every bit as much established as the models of evolution. It's never used that way because they know better.
0: Pastor Charles St. Ange is our guest. It's Tuesday, September the 3rd. I'm Todd Wilkin. This is Issues, Etc. We're beginning a series on Christianity and science. We're talking about teaching children about science and the scriptures in this second part of that series. On this subject, the latest Issues, Etc. journal is ready to go out in the email tomorrow. In this edition of the journal, a decade ago, I posed several questions for old Earth creationists. Well, I have a few more questions to ask. Does the theory of the old Earth creation confess what the text of Scripture says about creation? No. Would old Earth creationists just be better off ignoring the Genesis account of creation altogether, given the problems that it poses to their theory? Probably. And there are other questions that I pose in my article, More Questions for Old Earth Creationists and New Issues, Etc. journal. 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We'll be right back.

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4: If Issues Etc. refuses to scratch your itchy ears and scratches your old scabs instead, and you love them for it, then Redeemer Lutheran Church is the church in Fort Wayne for you. 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We are the church, and yes, we serve Jell-O in the basement.
3: 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I'm Todd Wilkin. It's part two of our series on Christianity and Science with Pastor Charles St. Ange. Our guest, Pastor Charles St. Ange, I think the last time we talked with you, Charles, you were a pastor down in Houston, Texas at Memorial Lutheran Church, but you have changed positions lately. What are you up to now?
5: Well, back in May, I accepted a call on behalf of the Lutheran Church Missouri Synod to serve as a missionary. So what that means is that my family and I are preparing for a deployment overseas to the Asia-Pacific region, where we're going to be doing some language training and doing lots of teaching, curriculum development for pastors and Christian lay leaders. Lots of exciting work that's going to be happening out there. We really believe that what we believe as a church body, what we confess as Lutheran Christians, is something that needs to be shared. We sometimes take it for granted. We've grown up in this tradition that, every church somehow has a right understanding of law and gospel, that every church doesn't fall into the trap of pointing us to our own righteousness for salvation, that every church has a good understanding that worship is not about what we're doing for God, but what we're receiving from Christ as gifts that he has promised to deliver. But we have to disabuse ourselves of that. The world doesn't know this, and indeed there are a lot of people, well-meaning Christians, who are out doing work in sharing the gospel, but oftentimes they get waylaid. And so we have accepted the call to go out into the wider world, to an area of the world where Christianity is barely registers as a faith, to proclaim the gospel of salvation in Jesus' name.
3: 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Picking up where we left off before the break, you said that we really need to be aware of what our kids being taught in the classroom. You said, well, there's an opportunity there to ask questions when you're in kind of one-to-one dialogue with someone who says, well, we know that the world is the result of the Big Bang. Well, because explain that to me. Give me an example of that. Do you suggest that our kids, in particular younger kids, engage in that kind of dialogue with their science teachers?
5: I think that they need to be in dialogue with us first, with pastors and with parents and with Sunday school teachers that they trust. We need to be bringing up the subject before they bring it up. If we don't talk about these issues, especially, you know, with kids who are in, even as young as in third grade and fourth grade, those children are going to assume that we don't recognize the issue, we don't recognize that there seems to be a discrepancy, or that maybe we don't even have an answer for it. So I think it's incumbent upon pastors, upon teachers, to become educated on how these things out there in the culture, in the media, and in schools are affecting our children's faith. And if we can't do it ourselves, to be able to point our children to resources where they can learn about these things. Youth events, and to bring in speakers, bring in teachers, make books available for them. One of the reasons why CPH produced this book, which is part of a series called You Can Do It, is to address issues at a lay level. It's a short book. It's only 100 pages long. It's very practical, and it's meant to get congregations and people thinking about things they can do. And the second chapter, particularly the one we're talking about now, has to do with what we can do to help our children as they grow up in a world where they're being told a story that contradicts the true story of Scripture.
3: Should our pastors better educate themselves or be better educated in basic science, in matters of science, where they aren't caught in a Bible class saying, look, you know, I studied theology for a long time. My only science knowledge comes from junior high or high school. Should pastors, given this conflict that we find here, or this apparent conflict that we find here in the world today, know a little more?
5: Well, on the one hand, I mean, our pastors already have a lot on their plate. I served as a parish pastor for 10 years, and I know just how much we're called upon to do. But at the same time, if I were working in a culture that was predominantly, let's say, influenced by Hinduism, I would want to know something about Hinduism. I would want to be familiar with the basic tenets. I'd be familiar with where it's going to cause problems with Christianity. I'd want to be familiar with how people who are Hindu operate. And so I think it is incumbent upon pastors to know a little bit, enough about science to know where the stumbling blocks are, and if they don't have the answers themselves, to know where to go to get answers. Know who are the people in your congregation that are up on science issues. Know who the science and engineers are in your church so that you can go out and have lunch with them and talk with them a little bit about maybe where their struggles have been and how they've navigated those. So I don't think any pastor is being called upon to be an expert on the topic. We're called to be experts as much as possible on Scripture and theology. But if we're going to live in this culture, we need to understand how it operates, and especially for the sake of our children, where they're going to start struggling.
3: Is the answer here, as some have sadly decided it is the answer here to try and find a halfway house between the apparent conflict of kind of the naturalistic, materialistic worldview and a Christian worldview? Does Christianity ever win in those attempts at compromise between the two?
5: No, and because then science doesn't win either. Science is a fallible enterprise, and science is at its best when there is vigorous debate. When debate shuts down on a science issue that is not settled, then you cease doing good science. And I think Christianity is being called upon right now to address certain areas where science is failing, where it's been overly influenced by one particular philosophy, which is not allowing it to really look at the facts. And we as Christians, I think, have to come along and say, we challenge your conclusion because we think you are missing some data. And so I don't think there is a need to compromise. It would be as if you were compromising with a different religion. We're not compromising with the good science that gives us all the technology we've come to know and love. There is no conflict between that science and what we read about in Scripture. We are compromising with a form of science that is in some ways an abuse of science that attempts to go beyond what's observable in an attempt to make a philosophical point.
3: Pastor Charles St. Onge is ethnic mission developer for the Lutheran Church Missouri Synod. He has a bachelor's degree in applied science and engineering and a master's degree in science. And he's author of The Issues, Etc., Book of the Month for September, Five Things You Can Do to Appreciate Science and Love the Bible. You can find this book at our website, issuesetc.org, on every single page, or call Concordia Publishing House and order Five Things You Can Do to Appreciate Science and Love the Bible. 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Next time, we'll be talking with Pastor Charles St. Ange about anticipating the ethical issues when it comes to science. Charles, thanks for being our guest.
5: Thank you very much for having me.
3: When we come back, it's hour two of Issues, Etc. Dr. Jennifer Roback Morse has been following what's been going on in my home state of Illinois. Of course, there was a very deliberate attempt on the part of the same-sex marriage advocates in the Illinois State House in Springfield to get a law passed that would legalize same-sex marriage. It never really quite had the votes. Dr. Jennifer Roback Morse was there, I think, testifying at one point in that legislative debate about what this would mean for neighborhoods where lots of kids go fatherless. The strategy is changing. Now, going for labor unions and an attempt to convince some of those on-the-fence legislators. We'll talk about that in hour two. Stay tuned.
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3: I see Assad, who has protected Christians for a number of decades, and then I see the Islamic rebels on the other side who have been attacking Christians.
4: I just know lots of people who consider the American State Department to be just as ignorant and just as prejudiced on issues of religion as some people in the elite media, and that's saying something.
5: The construction of Jesus was very similar to the construction of Robin Hood. He is a composite character made from a number of wandering priests a couple thousand years ago.
6: Well, he has not a clue as to what the evidences are in behalf of the historical Jesus.
7: Washington jet drivers love issues, etc.
2: I think that we have reached a point, and this is not true of every scientist, but it certainly is true of the scientific community in general, especially when it comes to issues of the technology that we have, our ability to do things because we can, we should, that kind of ethical reasoning, sometimes not even recognized as ethical reasoning, pervades the scientific community. We've reached this point now where scientists don't stand kind of impatiently tapping their feet, drumming their fingers, waiting for ethicists to come up with an ethical guideline, an ethical framework, a boundary past which they should not go in their research or their experiments. They've left the room already, and they don't care what the ethicists say. They set their own ethics. They say, trust us. We know where to stop or if we feel like stopping. Now, that has caused no end of trouble in terms of ethics and the science community. What do we do about this, especially Christians who look and say there has to be some kind of ethical boundary? Just because the technology permits us to do a thing doesn't mean that we should do a thing, much less that we're permitted to do such a thing. Welcome back to Issues Etc. It's Hour 3, live this Friday afternoon, September the 6th. I'm Todd Wilkin. Thanks for tuning us in. Part 3 of our series on Christianity and Science today, Anticipating Ethical Issues, with Pastor Charles St. Ange. And after our conversation with him, we're going to play Issues Etc. Soundbite of the Week. 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Soundbite of the Week in about a half hour here on Issues Etc. Pastor Charles St. Ange is a regular guest. He's ethnic mission developer for the Lutheran Church Missouri Synod, and he's author of the Issues Etc. Book of the Month for September, 5 Things You Can Do to Appreciate Science and Love the Bible. 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
8: It's great to be back.
2: We've been talking in this series about how there's no real conflict between true science, the scientific method, and a Christian world.

0: view in Christianity, but on matters ethical when it comes to Christianity and the scientific community, are there real conflicts? What are they?
1: Well, I would say that from a certain perspective, we're talking apples and oranges. I mean, so we have to be careful what we mean when we say science and then Christianity or religion. If we're talking about the scientific method, that's just a method of approaching things. So it's, you know, is there a conflict between the historical grammatical method and reading the Bible? I mean, no. Is there a conflict between different ways of reading the Bible and historic Christianity? Yes. So how one wields the tool sort of determines where the conflict might be. I wear a ring around my little finger, and every engineer who graduates from a Canadian university with a bachelor's in engineering receives that ring, if they wish, at a ceremony at graduation. And it's there because of an incident that happened over 100 years ago in Quebec City, where engineers were building the first really significant bridge over the St. Lawrence River, really pushing the technology of the time. And everybody sort of said, yeah, it would be great to have a bridge. Unfortunately, in the middle of building that bridge, it collapsed, and a number of workers lost their lives. And it was Canadian engineers who stepped into this role of saying, how do we encourage ethics? How do we encourage engineers who sometimes are only thinking about what they can do to stop and think about the consequences? And as a result, they developed what's called an iron ring, which we wear on our writing hand or our working hand. It's actually, since we don't write as much anymore, it's the hand of which we use our mouse. So it's a reminder to be careful about how we wield this thing called the scientific method, that we can use it to do great good. We can also use it to do great harm. And the conflict between Christianity and science arises when people don't stop and realize that science can do both great harm and do great good, and simply say that whatever we discover that we're able to do, we ought to do. There are a number of scientists and engineers who still today step back and say, we really wish there was somebody giving us some guidance over what we should and shouldn't do. And what I talk about in the third chapter of the book is my concern that the Christian church often doesn't spend a lot of time providing input and advice, conscientious advice, theological advice to people in the scientific community.
0: So what kind of issues, just give us a short list of the kind of issues where just the fact that certain research can be done, the technology exists, it, by virtue of that technology existing, raises ethical questions.
1: Well, let's take one of the examples I mentioned in the book, fertility issues. Something near and dear to my wife and I. We discovered that we were infertile for various reasons, cannot have our own children biologically. And so we went to a doctor, as most people do, and said, is there a scientific solution to this problem? And he said, well, indeed, there is. But the minute he started explaining the scientific process, my wife and I knew where he was going, and the scientific solution to this problem of us not being able to conceive and have our own child biologically was going to end up with killing a number of children in order to get one biologically. So ethically, this was a real problem for both of us as Christians, that you don't that a child is not a commodity where you can kind of take one and then kill others. And I think a lot of people don't realize that certain types of fertility treatment, in vitro fertilization, ends up with killing what we would consider to be other human beings. That leads into another ethical question. What is a human being? The whole question of abortion in our country today centers around this question of defining what a human being is and what rights they have. When does a fertilized egg become a human being? We say at fertilization because it is becoming a human being. This is how God designed life to come. But if we don't stop and ask the question, what is life? We can end up, because science has made it possible, doing something we think is really good, which is following God's command to be fruitful and multiply, but at the same time breaking the fifth commandment, you shall not murder. And so there's an example of where Christians, many of them, see something that science can do, and it seems like it has a beneficial end, and so they want to do it without stopping to realize the ethical consequences of how that science arrives at that particular end.
0: Here is what I've experienced having discussed these issues for 15 years now on the air with people like yourselves, some people who have scientific knowledge as well as theological knowledge, ethicists, people who watch these issues very carefully as they continue to develop in our culture. It is often painted, Charles, as a bunch of gray space, a bunch of kind of fuzzy, blurry boundaries that are very difficult to sort out ethically. You know, only the experts could possibly figure out the right and wrong of this. But again and again, it is the blurriness, the gray space is often in those definitions. You know, who deserves protection under the law? Does that include the unborn, the embryo as a result of in vitro fertilization? The ethics aren't hard. You shall not kill. It's a no-brainer. It's a lot of times the result of kind of an intentional blurring of definitions. What are your thoughts there?
1: Yeah, absolutely. These things aren't beyond the realm of the average person to understand. Sometimes you need a scientist to explain what the issues are. In our case, we had a medical doctor with a lot of experience explaining to us the process that he was recommending for us. But my wife, who does not have a science background, in fact has 2 degrees in music, was very quickly able, as a well-catechized Christian, to know that this was simply, we were crossing an ethical line, a very clear line, not crossing into a gray space, like as you so eloquently put it, but really crossing a line. And she knew enough to say, no, you know, we're not going to do this. And so I think what we need is scientists and engineers who are honest with the average person, the average Christian, about what a technology or a scientific advance means. But that once that's explained, I think the average person, you know, applying their God-given reason, especially as Christians who have been baptized and received the Holy Spirit of sanctified reason, can very quickly look at these things and say, yeah, this is right, and this is really not right. It's wrong.
0: When we come back, we're going to talk a little bit about a kind of something a little more abstract, and that is scientific research. And it's come up mostly in the last decade or so with embryonic stem cell research, destructive research that destroys embryos in order to harvest their stem cells. Well, in the midst of that debate, we have heard the scientists say we can't wait for the ethicists to make up their minds. We have to move forward. Lives are at stake. We'll get a response after this.

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5: Yeah, Oktoberfest. Not in Munich, but in Kewaunee, Illinois, at St. Paul's, Sunday, October 13th to the 15th. 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And our guest this year is Pastor Todd Wilkin of Issues Etc. 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
6: The construction of Jesus was very similar to the construction of Robin Hood. 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
7: In a sense, that's what Romophobia does. 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
8: The more I advanced I was in science, and the more I studied it, and the more I asked questions, the more I kept running into this idea of storytelling.
9: You go to your grandmother's house, and you could say thank you all day. She'd never let you help with the dishes or pay her back for anything. 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
0: Welcome back to Issues Etc. I'm Todd Wilkin. Our guest during this hour, Pastor Charles St. Ange, has actually been nominated for one of his soundbites for Issues Etc. Soundbite of the Week that's coming up here in about 20 minutes. We'll be playing it, playing those four soundbites for you, and then taking your votes for Issues Etc. Soundbite of the Week. It's just that simple. You listen to the soundbites we'll play in about 20 minutes, then you call, you email, or you go to our Facebook fan page, and your vote determines which one will be Issues Etc. Soundbite of the Week. Pastor Charles St. Ange is our guest, part three of our series on Christianity and science, talking about anticipating the ethical issues. He is ethnic mission developer for the Lutheran Church Missouri Synod and author of the Issues Etc. Book of the Month for September, Five Things You Can Do to Appreciate Science and Love the Bible. Now, I'm curious about this. The argument is often made, especially when we're talking about life-saving, so-called life-saving research. Embryonic stem cells. Stem cells were touted about 5 years ago. Embryonic stem cells were touted to be the panacea, the cure-all, everything was going to fall, all conditions would fall before their power, and we would be curing diseases by now. Hasn't proven to be true. But the ethical reasoning went something like this, Pastor St. Ange. We can't wait to answer the ethical questions. Lives are at stake. How do you evaluate that?
8: Well, people that have made that decision, and certainly not all scientists have, but a number have made their ethical decision. They've already have, and their ethical decision is that these children that we're killing to take the embryonic cells from are not in fact children. They're something else. We're not quite sure what they are, but they're not human beings, and so it's okay. And all of it's in the promise that we might be able to accomplish something. Centuries ago, millennia ago, the people of the Hebrews, the descendants of Jacob, ran into a group of people who believed that if they only sacrifice children to a certain god, that would make their life better. They had no guarantee that was necessarily going to work, but they were pretty sure that they were willing to give it a shot. That's really bad ethics. So I think we have to be very, I think we have to be outspoken on some of these issues, and I think we as Christians need to continue to help our culture discern what it means to be human. This is the question that we are not answering as a culture. When we, you know, talk about abortion, when we talk about using embryonic stem cells for something that might work, when we talk about, you know, all these issues, we're really asking the fundamental question, what does it mean to be human? And I think if we looked at, for example, physics, we'd come up with a very interesting answer. We always, in the realm of physics, up until the early 20th century, thought that the universe was best described as something that is. We take a snapshot of things as they are right now in time, and that describes exactly what the universe is. So we have these pictures of an atom with the proton and the neutron, all the electrons swirling around it. Well, along came quantum mechanics, and quantum mechanics described a universe that is really better described, as one Nobel Prize-winning physicist said, as a universe that is constantly becoming. That it's not appropriate to try and take these slices of time and say, aha, this is what the universe is right now, but rather to say, what is the universe or the segment of the universe in process of becoming? When I first read about this, I thought, wow, I mean, there are real implications here for issues such as embryonic stem cell research and abortion and all the issues surrounding the beginning of life. The argument is always made, well, look, you've just got this collection of a handful of cells. How can you possibly say that is a human being? Well, that's that attempt to kind of take a slice of time and say what this thing is right now in time is a full definition of what it actually is, whereas quantum mechanics says, what is this thing in process of becoming? Those cells are not in process of becoming a tree. They're not eventually going to become a jug of water or you know, even a wolf or something. They are going to become, if left in their mother's womb, a human being, and therefore it is a human being. So there's an example of how, you know, good science and things we know for certain can help us reframe a whole discussion. And so when it comes to embryonic stem cells, I mean, the answer to me is very clear, that we are killing something in order to potentially give something else life. And ethically, according to Scripture, that is just flat-out wrong.
0: So, yes or no, can a purely naturalistic, purely materialistic worldview that says there really cannot be any transcendent ethical boundaries or values, nonetheless, simply on the basis of, say, genetics, knowing what the genetic makeup of that thing, they would say, in the womb is, could they rightly conclude that it's still a human being and say, you know what, we should not destroy that?
8: Well, there's the key word, rightly. From a purely naturalistic point of view, how do you define right and wrong? If you can't give it any kind of absolute value, then it has to have a relative value. You determine what that value is. So for one person, they might determine that taking the life of that child in the mother's womb is wrong based on maybe some kind of application, like I just said, the idea of quantum mechanics. If you determine that a human being is of intrinsic value, you've made that kind of declaration by fiat, and you think everybody should agree with that, then taking the life of that that being is wrong. If you happen to believe that there's a different right or wrong, then perhaps you can argue that it's okay. But at the end of the day, you're just arguing with each other over what is right and what is wrong. You have no transcendent right to go back to. The United States of America, and I became an American. I wasn't born in the United States, but I've learned to appreciate where the United States came from, and that is this idea that there are certain rights that are transcendent, that are embedded in nature by nature's God, and therefore we can appeal to those rights And whether you agree with it or not, it doesn't make it less true. Once you do away with that idea, and naturalism sort of, on the one hand, wants to say the universe runs on all these well-ordered rules, but on the other hand, wants to say that none of those rules exist ethically, then you're really in a quagmire. Where do you go? How do you argue with somebody that something is right or something is wrong?
0: Let's talk about both knowledge and technology. Knowledge is a good thing, but it can't be viewed as neutral, I don't think. Here's the thing that you raise in what you've written. You say, look, we now have the ability to know things about our genetic makeup or the genetic makeup of our children still in the womb that we could never have known before. And on the basis of that knowledge, we are often urged by the scientific community to try and manipulate those things. The extreme example here is child-tested amniocentesis, Down syndrome detected, abort the child. What are your thoughts there pastorally?
8: I go back to the question of what does it mean to be alive? And then secondly, we have the fact that we are in a world that is infected by sin. And so we will never have within this universe the life that something within us tells us we should have. We all deal with our own handicaps. Every person has them. Some people have more, some people have less. I wear glasses. That's one of my particular handicaps, and I'm not particularly athletic. I've never been good at sports. You could view that as a handicap. Does that mean my life isn't worthwhile? No, because I'm able to think and enjoy life, and I'm able to receive the gifts that God gives even to his fallen people. The gift of forgiveness of sins in Christ, and a promise that there is a world that is coming in which all things will be made right. And Christ has made that possible through his death on the cross. So when a child is going to have certain handicaps, and we can now test genetically what some of those might be, does that mean, we attempt to take them away? And then where does that stop? Do we look at a child in the womb, if we are able to in the future, and I think we'll be able to do that, test genetically whether they'll be athletically sort of endowed, do we decide that if they're not, A, that has to be changed, or B, they have to be aborted? Who decides what is the perfect human being? I think those are questions I think that a lot of people in the church and a lot of pastors are not stopping to discuss and talk about. And if we don't stop and discuss them and talk about them, the world starts to think we just don't have anything to say on these particular issues. And so I would urge all Christians and pastors to ask themselves, when in our life together as the body of Christ, called through the gospel and brought around the Lord's Supper, when do we ever stop to let the Lord speak through the scriptures to these issues, and when do we stop to pray about what the answer might be? So pastorally, I think it's important that we have that discussion and that we always be reminded of, A, the fact that life only exists because God brought life into the world, B, life is infected by sin, which is why the world, doesn't look right, which is why even the most hardened atheist looks out at the world and says, this isn't the world that ought to be. There ought to be something better. Why would atheists ever ask that? I mean, this is the world that is. So why write a book? Why try and change anything if this is the way it is? But we can see things need to be better. And then lastly, recognize that the solution to all of these things is not science. It's Christ. And we are tool-making animals, and we'll make better, bigger and better tools, but ultimately they do not fix the fundamental problem, which is not having a fast enough computer or a good enough genome process, but having Christ.
0: Pastor Charles St. Ange is our guest. He's author of The Issues, Etc., Book of the Month for September, 5 Things You Can Do to Appreciate Science and Love the Bible, very affordable and very accessible, answering basic questions about Christianity and science. 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A few more minutes with Pastor Charles St. Ange. Then we're going to play Issues Etc. Soundbite of the Week. Thanks to the following congregations for standing with us by joining the Issues Etc. 300: Trinity Lutheran, Brooklyn, New York; Hope Lutheran, Birmingham, Alabama; Our Savior Lutheran, Paradise, California; St. John Lutheran, Ray, Michigan; Peace with Christ Lutheran, Fort Collins, Colorado; Shepherd of the Hills Lutheran, Kimberling City, Missouri; the Lutheran Church of Our Savior, Salinas, California; St. John's Lutheran, Algoma, Wisconsin; and St. John's Lutheran, Colton, California. 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
0: Welcome back to Issues Etc. I'm Todd Wilkin, part three of our series on Christianity and Science, Anticipating Ethical Issues. Pastor Charles St. Ange is our guest for the next few minutes. Let's talk about one that doesn't immediately occur as an ethical issue, but it certainly becomes one very quickly, and that is what it costs. Explain that to us, Pastor St. Ange.
8: Well, one of the things that we're really coming to terms with, especially in the West, where science is most advanced, is medical issues at the end of life. We are coming up with more and more ways of extending life by shorter and shorter periods, but at greater and greater cost. We've all heard about how the cost of health care is going up, the cost of health insurance is going up, cost of going to the hospital is going up, and yes, some of that is due to, you know, inefficiencies and that sort of thing, but a lot of it is due to simply the cost of brand new treatments that we've never been able to do before, but can do now, but at a tremendous expense. And so I mentioned in the book, you know, a hypothetical example where we have maybe an 87 or 88-year-old man who has cancer, who is has overspent his health insurance, so he's on his own dime, and he's being told by his doctors that for $150,000, they think they can extend his life by perhaps, you know, three or four more years. And so the question then faced with this man, faithful Christian, is... Do I bankrupt my family? Do I take out a mortgage for $150,000 on my house or take out a loan straight out to pay for this in order to have a few more years of life? And if I don't do that, is that euthanasia and am I committing suicide? As a pastor, I mean, I've started to run into that issue, just the absolute expense of doing something with such little sort of impact. And so people are asking the question, well, What if I can't afford health insurance? What if I can't afford this operation? What is the God-pleasing thing to do here? And I wish I could be on air and say, I have the brilliant answer to this question. I don't have an answer. I believe there is an answer in Scripture. I think there is one, but I would like to see us as a church and as Christians struggle with this issue and struggle with each other so that we're supporting each other as we're faced with very difficult questions.
0: We'll continue our series on Christianity and Science, talking with you next time about stewardship, science, and Scripture. What will we be covering with only a minute here?
8: We're going to talk about environmentalism and the fact that Christians really should be the first environmentalists, and we have a totally different understanding of how it is that we look after creation than the secular world does. And so what that does on the one hand is enables us to do it very joyfully, and on the second hand, without panic.
0: Pastor Charles St. Ange is ethnic mission developer for the Lutheran Church Missouri Synod, author of The Issues, Etc., Book of the Month for September, Five Things You Can Do to Appreciate Science and Love the Bible. Charles, thanks for being our guest.
8: We'll appreciate it very much.
0: Does the theory of an old earth creation confess what the text of Scripture says about creation? I've written an article for the Fall Issues, Etc. journal titled More Questions for Old Earth Creationists. You can read it by subscribing to the online Issues, Etc. journal. Just look for the red subscription button on the right-hand column at issuesetc.org. In the Wittenberg Trail feature, Pastor David Ramirez details his journey from liberal Lutheranism to confessional Lutheranism. The online Issues, Etc. journal. Welcome back to Issues, Etc. I'm Todd Wilkin. It's Tuesday afternoon, September the 10th. We're continuing our series on Christianity and science, and sooner or later, you have to talk about this. Most of the science that we consume popularly, that is the kind of stuff that appears in magazines, headlines, online, that people talk about, are concerned about, or sometimes feel is just complete and utter foolishness, think it ought to be completely debunked as junk science, is environmentalism. Now, I like to go outside. I like to spend time outdoors. As a younger man, I spent a lot more time outdoors. I didn't like to go out hunting and find somebody's trash in the middle of a field. I thought to myself, that's not the place for your trash. Does that make me an environmentalist? Or if I want to see the animal population controlled properly, does that make me a crazy tree-hugging wacko? Well, some people would say yes. Joining us for part four of our series on Christianity and science, talking about stewardship science and Scripture, Pastor Charles St. Ange. He's ethnic mission developer for the Lutheran Church Missouri Synod. He has a bachelor's degree of applied science and engineering and a master of science degree, and he's author of The Issues, Etc., Book of the Month for September, Five Things You Can Do to Appreciate Science and Love the Bible. Charles, welcome back.
8: Thanks for having me back.
0: That's just kind of my purely subjective perception that sometimes when Christians hear about the environment or environmentalism, their immediate knee-jerk reaction is in the opposite direction. This is junk science. Christians don't need to be worried about this. God created the world. He's not going to allow it to be us to harm it in any way whatsoever. It's here for us to use as we see fit. What's your reaction to that?
8: Well, my reaction is, first of all, we have to go back to the Scriptures. The Scriptures have an awful lot to say about creation. It's why we take creation very seriously. It's why we get into big debates over the origin of the universe and the origin of Earth and the origin of life. It's because we are creationists. It's what we're often referred to as, people who believe in creation. And when you read the first two chapters of Genesis and you hear the story, the account of how God brought the universe into existence and planet Earth, and then where he put animal life and where he put humans, we learn that Adam and Eve, the first two human beings, were the pinnacle of creation in this sense, that they were told to fill the earth and subdue it. And everything kind of hinges on that word subdue. I mean, what do we mean by subdue the earth? And if you do careful word study of that, you find out that what it really means is to have dominion over creation. So humans alone have been given this role of being able to be stewards, or people who take care of or have dominion over creation. So we have to take very seriously what our relationship is to creation. So in that, we have something, you know, very much in common with people that might call themselves environmentalists. They're very much concerned about the environment. We're very much concerned about the environment, about creation, too. They may call themselves environmentalists. We call ourselves creationists. Where we differ is on how we approach our relationship with creation.
0: Now, I wonder about this. As a worldview that serves, okay, someone says, which worldview actually is a better basis for careful stewardship of the world around us? Is it the naturalist materialist worldview that says that this is all just the product of time, energy, matter, and blind forces, or is it the creation worldview?
8: Well, I would say if you believe the universe just came into existence as kind of a divine accident and life just happened, it's just one of those things, then you're either going to go off in one of two directions. One direction is just to say, here I am. I'm not sure why I'm here. There's no real purpose to it, so I'm going to enjoy life to the fullest. And I'm not going to let anything interfere with my enjoyment of life. And so rather than, you know, wait till I find a trash can somewhere along the side of the freeway, I'm just going to chuck my pop can out the window because I don't want it in my car. It's ruining my pleasure. And so we really, if you go down that path, don't look after anything. Now, you can then go down another path, which is to say, my goodness, if the universe is just a complete fluke, a complete accident, and life's existence is a complete accident, and the fact that we have this beautifully well-tuned biosphere where we have all these different forms of life that occupy all these different niches in the ecology, plant life and microbes and bacteria and then animal life, we could totally destroy this very easily because it all came into existence by an accident. We could suddenly destroy it. And so there's this sense of panic that anything that we do might unbalance this very delicately balanced situation. It's sort of like walking along a road and you see a ball perched on top of a little pin on top of a fence post, and you just, you don't want to go anywhere near it because the slightest breath might topple that ball off the top of the pin. So if you believe the universe is an accident, I think you're going to go in one of those two directions. And I think people that are listening can probably see which one of those is the environmentalist movement. It's this sense of we are an accident and we could so easily undo the whole thing. Now, if you're a Christian, you believe that God created the universe. He sustains the universe. Life is not an accident. It was put here on purpose. At the same time, Adam and Eve were given agency, and we are given some agency within creation. We can put things in a state that is not the way that God wants them, and we can help them remain in a state that God would see them be in. So I personally believe that is the best and most reasonable course of action, even just, you know, using simple observation. There's something about humans. We are different from every other animal. Why is that? Because we're the caretakers.
0: So let's talk about why a view of creation, which most people think is a completely ascientifical conclusion, why this notion of creation actually fits better not only with the care of the environment, but our understanding of our place in the world that we live in.
8: Well, it comes down to this idea that we are stewards. That the role that Adam and Eve were given was to look after a creation that was not made just for them. This is a mistake I think some Christians make when they look at creation. They say, God's made this wonderful creation, and it's all ours. Children make this mistake all the time. I know I see my kids make it. You know, this is my bunk bed. These are my toys. Like, well, yes, your parents have given you use of them. We would like you to take care of them, but technically we're the ones who bought them, and really they're ours. And it's the same thing with creation. If you read through Scripture, it's very clear that creation and its wonderful intricacies, both on Earth and then throughout space, are designed to reflect the glory of God. They're not there primarily just for us. They're there reflections of God's glory. And our role as humans is to look after that creation as part of our worship of the God who created all things. That puts us in a different camp than both the people that really don't care at all about creation because they're all about living in the moment, and environmentalists who are kind of looking after creation but under duress and under a sense of panic. We're not panicked. We take joy and are looking after creation. And so I think that means that we're going to find common cause sometimes with the environmentalists when they come along and say, you know, why are we using this particular technique to generate energy that creates all this pollution when we could find a better way? We're like, well, let's find a better way. We can do that. We've been given intellect. We might also side with the other side when they're saying, you environmentalists, you would destroy whole countries and whole economies just because you think that it might make the environment a little bit better. We might side with them and say, yeah, that's not good stewardship either. We do have to recognize that we as human beings are not, we are in a privileged place. We're not just raccoons or mosquitoes.
10: Does the purely naturalistic worldview provide any basis for saying that man not only has a privileged but a responsible place in the world?
8: Certainly, I don't see how you can use it to argue that we have a responsible place. In fact, most environmentalists who come out of that particular frame of view, some of them believe very firmly that the universe would be better off if there were no human beings at all. When you hear people talk about population control, and this is not true of all people that are in favor of population control, but I have heard some who really are saying we need to get the population under control, in other words, bring humanity down to zero, because once we're gone, then Earth will be able to be restored to some kind of pristine condition. That is, a very kind of strange way of thinking about it for a Christian. But it makes sense to them that we don't have any privileged place. And in fact, some of them argue that humanity has sort of become the pariah of creation, and the environment needs to get rid of us because we made things worse.
10: When we come back, we're going to talk about the various ways that Christians ought to consider their stewardship of God's creation. A few things that, that any thoughtful, conscientious inhabitant of the planet might want to think about. We'll be right back. Pastor Charles St. Ange is our guest. It's part 4 of our series on Christianity and science. Stay tuned. Have you ever considered becoming a pastor or a deaconess? 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Prayerfully Consider is October 10th through the 12th on the campus of Concordia Theological Seminary. For more information, call 1-800-481-2155 or send an email to admission@ctsfw.edu.
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10: Does the theory of an old earth creation confess what the text of Scripture says about creation? I've written an article for the Fall Issues Etc. journal titled More Questions for Old Earth Creationists. 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In the Wittenberg Trail feature, Pastor David Ramirez details his journey from liberal Lutheranism to confessional Lutheranism. 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
12: Vending machine Plan B pills.
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12: At Shippenberg University, female students find that access to Plan B pills, also known as the morning after pill, are just a few coins away from a vending machine. Right there next to the lemon-flavored cough drops. In our convenience is king culture, what message does this send? The university maintains it is not encouraging sexual activity among its students. University intentions aside, one observer asks a broader question. Has our culture so trivialized sex and baby-making that the solution to an unintended pregnancy comes out of a vending machine?
13: This is Marjorie Dannenfelser, president of the Susan B. Anthony List. 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
0: Welcome back to Issues Etc. I'm Todd Wilkin on this Tuesday afternoon, September the 10th, part four of our series on Christianity and Science Today, Stewardship, Science, and Scripture. Pastor Charles St. Ange is our guest. Before we go on to some of the particulars here, Charles, I did have one question, because there is obviously, I'm sure you would agree, more to the Christian worldview of creation than simply the fact that this is a created order, that we have a privileged and responsible place in it as stewards of creation. Do we also have to include necessarily in that worldview the teaching of the incarnation as it relates to creation?
8: Absolutely. God intended a created order. This wasn't an accident. It wasn't like creation was a dry run, and that eventually some more spiritual, mystical world was going to be created for us to live in. I often tell teenagers that I'm speaking to that Christmas was permanent. Christmas was not something that we celebrate where God came to earth, took on human flesh, the Virgin Mary walked around for a while, and then suddenly at Easter said, wow, I'm glad that's over with, and I don't have to be part of this created order anymore, and I can return to this mystical kind of spiritual realm. The Son of God remains eternally connected to creation, and a wounded part of creation. I mean, he bears in his body the scars that he received on the cross. And so our hope as Christians is for a restored creation. Paul makes that clear in Romans 8. He says all of creation is groaning for restoration. It's been subjected to futility. It's been feeling the effects of sin just as we are, but it is going to be restored. That the Christian hope is for a new creation, a new heavens and a new earth, a home of righteousness. And so when we are showing ourselves to be good stewards of creation, we're showing ourselves kind of to be anticipating that restoration. And we're anticipating a restoration in which Christ, who took human flesh, who became an embodied man, is going to dwell with us. We're not going to go up to heaven to be with God. Revelation gives this picture of God, especially Christ, coming to dwell with us in the creation. And so there's this future expectation of creation, that it's not just, oh, well, if we ruin it now, you know, it's done with. It will be restored. God's going to restore it. But we look after it as something that is a shadow of a more spectacular creation that is going to be restored out of it.
0: That sometimes goes along with a mistaken notion that Christians sometimes have about the body as well, too, because we're not just talking about taking care of the world, we're talking about taking care of ourselves.
8: Right, absolutely.
0: Let's get to some particulars. To use kind of the terms that are popular in kind of popular environmental thinking, pollution. How ought Christians think about this and act accordingly?
8: Well, I think we need, first of all, a Christian definition of pollution. And I struggle with that in the book, to sort of throw out one idea of a way to think about pollution. Pollution being those things that take away from the glory of God in creation and negatively impact life within creation. So what that means is that what an environmentalist, somebody who subscribes to this kind of naturalistic philosophy that everything is about the environment, they're going to see pollution as different. They're going to see that as anything that changes the environment. Whereas Christians have no problem with changing the environment. I mean, the environment keeps being changed. Creation is designed to keep renewing itself and changing. So we have a little bit different definition, but it does mean that, for example, in 1960s Los Angeles, when it was clouded with smog, which made it difficult for people to breathe and enjoy life within creation and indeed to see the creation all around them, it made good sense to try and work for technology to improve that. And now we have the benefit of living in cities, really large cities, where we can breathe. If you are a person who is preparing to go to China, you realize what a great benefit that is, because there are cities in China where you just can't go outdoors for large parts of the year, where children, when they're asked to draw a picture of the sky, color the sky gray instead of blue. We have been given dominion, stewardship of creation, and we're supposed to use our intellect to find ways to improve these sorts of situations. And technology is not an evil thing. I mean, technology is often the solution. When New York was being overrun with horse manure back in a century and a bit ago, there was a real call to just disband the city. Oh, we can't have cities this big because we're going to have horses everywhere and we're never going to be able to clean up the mess. Well, the solution wasn't getting rid of the city. The solution came along was the automobile. Suddenly there was no more horse manure. Well, we did start to generate air pollution, but again, technology has come along and allowed us to improve that. So a Christian perspective, again, does not tend to panic. We don't panic about these things, but we do look at them and say, this isn't the way it should be. We can make this better. Let's see if we can find a way to do that. So when I think about pollution and what Christians can do about that, I think reducing pollution, in other words, reducing things that detract from our quality of life, that make it difficult to breathe, that make it difficult to enjoy a park. When you go, as you mentioned, you go into a park, you see trash all over the place. There's no reason for that. That's pollution, and we as Christians would like to see order come out of that rather than see things descend to disorder.
10: So that principle of a created order keeps coming back around here. And that
8: Absolutely.
10: Is we are to act within that created order, and we are to act as stewards of creation to help maintain that created order.
8: I think that's very important. I think the scriptures are very clear that we were not given creation to basically fool around with as we see fit, apart from God's intent for it. We are within this created order, and we have been asked to steward it. We're the only creation that can do that. The beavers are not going to steward the environment, but we can.
10: Before we go away from that topic, there is one thing that I wanted to raise, and it's probably much on the minds of people, and that is, well, you know, we've got genetically modified food or genetically modified crops of other kinds. And my response, I'm no geneticist, I'm no scientist, but I, you know, everything the result of genetic modification, we don't simply let plants, if we want to harvest them, we don't simply let them grow willy-nilly. We manipulate these things to the best yield or whatever it may be. Do Christians have to become better informed on that kind of science to say, look, not every change we make to the environment necessarily means we're destroying it or making it dangerous or harming it?
8: Absolutely. I think there's always a need for caution. There are possibilities that we can do things that have unintended consequences. But we've also been given the tools to overcome those. I don't see anywhere in Scripture a warrant for, again, a sense of panic that we might splice the one, you know, gene into the one plant that's going to cause the entire created order to collapse. We may do something that we look back on and say, maybe we shouldn't have done that. Maybe we can work towards a better solution. But definitely when it comes to modification of things, we've been breeding animals for years and years. We do that to get certain qualities out of animals that we think are better. And we can do the same thing now at a genetic level. But we don't believe the universe is an accident. If you believe the universe is an accident, you would tend to believe that maybe just changing one small strand of DNA could undo everything. We as Christians don't believe that. We believe that all of these things were made by an orderly God, that they're created. And so we have been given the intellect to actually see how it is God put things together. And provided that we're careful and provided that we do it as stewards and not as people that are trying to, make ourselves God, make a tower up to heaven, then there's lots of things that we can do that will improve our life and the life of other species on Earth as well.
10: Another thing, a term that's often used is, and they kind of come in together, reduce, reuse. Deal with both of those ideas from a Christian perspective.
8: Yeah, reduce, reuse, and recycle. At that point in the book, as I go through those, I start to hope that people realize that good Christian stewardship of what we would think of as being environmental things always has a financial aspect to it, too, because all of creation is kind of tied together. So we think about reduce. We live in a consumeristic culture in the West that is driven by stuff. My wife and I always used to joke with each other driving around at all these self-storage units. Oh, my goodness, how can people possibly need a self-storage unit to store their stuff? Then I realized that maybe a lot of them are missionaries, and they've gone overseas, and they put their stuff in storage units. But how much stuff do we really need? Stuff is not going to make us happy. The majority of the Gospels are really spent with Jesus dealing with this sin of covetousness, that we're always wanting stuff. So before you run out there to get more stuff, ask yourself, do I really need this, or is it just something that my old Adam is telling me I want to have, or somehow it's going to give me some prestige? I mean, this idea of everybody needing to have a new car every 3 years, why? I mean, I have a car that's 16 years old, another one that's 11 years old, and both of them have very high miles on them, but because we maintain them, they'll last for a while. So there's reduce. Reuse. We have become a very disposable culture. It was a grocery store chain out in New Brunswick in the Maritime Provinces where I grew up that first introduced the idea of the plastic shopping bag, which seemed like a great idea at the time. But now when we think about it, you know, we can make very sturdy plastic bags that can be used over and over and over again. Why not do that rather than constantly, you know, using up all these resources to make new plastic bags? So reuse. And I look at church coffee hours, the number of styrofoam coffee cups that we need to throw out after every coffee hour. I have a perfectly good thermos cup that keeps my coffee warm for about 3 or 4 hours. I can fill that up with 3 cups of coffee, and it keeps me going all morning. And then there's nothing to throw out. So, A, it's an advantage to me in keeping my coffee better tasting, and B, we don't have to throw anything out, and C, it saves the church, you know, 5 cents a cup multiplied by 52 weeks in the year, a lot of money.
10: Let's take a break. We'll take a break. We'll pick up right there when we come back. Pastor Charles St. Ange is our guest. He's ethnic mission developer for the Lutheran Church Missouri Synod, has a bachelor's degree in applied science and engineering, a master of science degree. And he's author of The Issues, Etc., Book of the Month for August, 5 Things You Can Do to Appreciate Science. And

Jesus makes quite clear, life does not consist in what you wear or what you eat. We could extend it out to where you live or any of those things. But Jesus is not a mystic. Time does matter. Money does matter. How we spend both of them does matter. Do we have to resort to the environmentalist idea? No. We'll be right back.

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2: 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Welcome back to Issues Etc. I'm Todd Wilkin. Part 4 of our series on Christianity and Science. Today we're talking about stewardship of creation, science, and scripture. Pastor Charles St. Ange is our guest ethnic mission developer for the Lutheran Church of Missouri Synod. He has a bachelor's degree of applied science and engineering and a master's of science degree, and he's author of the Issues Etc. book of the month for September, Five Things You Can Do to Appreciate Science and Love the Bible. This book is short, it's very affordable, and it's the kind of thing that if you were sitting down as, say, a pastor teaching a Bible class on, and you wanted to have a unit on science, Christianity and science, it's a perfect guide for that kind of thing. Find out more about the Issues Etc. book of the month for September, Five Things You Can Do to Appreciate Science and Love the Bible, from Concordia Publishing House, at our website, issuesetc.org, or call them and order it, 1-800-325-3040, 1-800-325-3040. What is the scope of this? I mean, we're talking about pollution, our stuff. Does it include our time? Does it include the way we spend both our time and our money?
3: I think it includes everything. Everything that we have is ultimately a gift from God. If we were going to take creationism seriously, then we believe that creation itself, including our creation, is a gift. And then we have to ask ourselves, well, what's sort of the attitude of the gift giver? What does the gift giver expect? If we think of, for example, our grandparents, when they give us a gift at Christmas, what are they looking for from us? They're looking for gratitude. They're looking for that we would acknowledge that they love us, that they've given us these things out of love. I mean, that's why we give gifts. We're not looking for a payoff. We're not looking for something back in return. But we are looking for an acknowledgement. And that, if you read the scriptures, is constantly what the Lord is looking for. He's a jealous God.

0: What do we mean by that? Well, not the kind of vindictive jealousy that we're used to seeing in Hollywood, but the kind of jealousy that says, I want you to know me as the one who has given you all these things, that they're not just an accident. And that includes then the time that we have on Earth and all the resources we have. I know some listeners may remember, they're old enough, years ago, the Simpsons episode where Bart Simpson is asked to give grace, to give thanks at Thanksgiving dinner, and everyone sits around the table, and Bart folds his hand and bows his head and says, Dear Lord, we bought all this stuff ourselves with our own money, so thanks for nothing. And I think that's sort of our attitude in the West. It's like, well, okay, we're thanking God, but really, we did all this ourselves because we worked really hard. Well, what gave us the ability to work hard? Who gave us our talents, our mental talents, our physical talents? Who has put us in a place where we're able to use those talents and work and actually gain money and gainful employment? I mean, all this is a gift from God. And so we then go to the Gospels and see Jesus saying things like, don't worry about what you're going to wear. Don't worry about what you're going to eat. Seek the kingdom of God, which is really means seek me. Seek the one who has come to deliver you from sin, to give you the gift of eternal life. And then all these other things will be added to you because, and Jesus almost says it as an aside, your Father knows you need those things. He created the world. He created you. He knows that you need a place in it. But seek first the kingdom of God, and then all these other things will be added unto you. So seek Christ.
1: Here's the thorny question, and this is kind of my basic pastoral concern about environment, about the kind of the ongoing trends of environmentalism. Some of them are fads, and some of them are actually just good things that we should have been doing all along. And it is in that word should, and the ability to provoke guilt. If I don't recycle my water bottles, every last one of them, should I have trouble sleeping at night that I have somehow offended my Creator? If I buy a car that doesn't get as good a gas mileage as the one I've driven for the last 13 years, should I feel guilty?
0: Right. And I would say if you're doing things out of a sense of guilt, then you don't know the one who has given you the gifts in the first place. That is not our God. It's not the one who's revealed himself as the one who continues to give generously. We, as Christians, look after our environment with joy. It's what I think distinguishes us most importantly, from secular environmentalists, that everything we do out of a sense of just reflection on all the great gifts God has given us and a great joy, that it's not a sense of, oh, if I don't do more, I need to feel guilty, but it's a sense of I did something today that helped, and tomorrow Christ is going to lead me to do even more things. And how fantastic is that? So where our secular environmentalist friends are constantly in the sense of doom and gloom, and if we don't pass this law and we don't change this policy and we don't recycle this or change that, it's all over and the world's going to collapse. We don't act that way. We look after things with this sense of profound joy that where Adam was fallen and no longer had the image of God in a right way that was able to help him be a joyful steward, now as Christians who have been baptized into Christ, we share Christ's attitude. And so I don't see any place for guilt in that. I see only a place of joy and of a constant sort of working together and saying, we're going to do great things, and we are doing great things.
1: Well, here's another thorny one. Can Christians who have this entirely different basis, a worldview upon which they see themselves as stewards and all mankind of stewards of creation, can we actually occasionally work with people who don't share that worldview, but we might have similar goals in the stewardship of creation?
0: I think absolutely, because I do think I'm a strong believer in natural law, that there's a law that God has brought into existence that everybody has a sense of. Romans chapter 2, even the Gentile who doesn't have the revealed law, the Torah, knows what's the right thing to do. I do think, too, that when we participate with secular people, where we might not share the foundation, the reason why we do these things, when we do participate with them, we take away one of the greatest fears of environmentalists, and that is that religion is ultimately going to destroy creation. That so many environmentalists have run into Christians who really do have this attitude of, I'm in charge of the earth, and I can do whatever I want, and I can, you know, throw my pop can out the window, and who are you to tell me otherwise? And we, as Christians, want to be the kind of witnesses that constantly make non-Christians kind of do a double take and say, really, you're doing that? Like, well, yeah. Would you like me to tell you why I'm recycling, or why I'm starting this tree planting program, or why I'm doing looking after my property in this way? And so, working alongside them gives us an opportunity to give a reason for the hope that we have within us.
1: Finally, before we let you go, what can you tell us about your brand new position, your official title, very officially sounding, Ethnic Mission Developer for the Lutheran Church Missouri Synod? 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
0: Well, my official title, despite all the fancy sounding words, is basically missionary. I'll be working in the Asia Pacific region, and basically I will be preaching and teaching and hoping to start congregations. 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It's all one word. 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
1: 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And next time, we're going to talk with Pastor St. Ange about doubts, science, and scripture. He is Ethnic Mission Developer for the Lutheran Church of Missouri Synod, has a bachelor's degree of applied science and engineering, a master's of science degree, and he's author of the Issues, Etc., Book of the Month for September, 5 Things That You Can Do to Appreciate Science and Love the Bible. Charles, thank you again.
0: Thanks for having me.
1: Tomorrow on Issues, Etc., we're going to discuss Hollywood and religion. Pastor Ted Giese will be our guest. The latest Issues, Etc. journal is out on the subject of creation. I have written a follow-up to an article that I wrote about 10 years ago. The article was 9 Questions for Old Earth Creationists. And I've decided at length that there's some more questions that really need to be asked, questions that press the so-called old earth creationist back into the text of Genesis, where he says he finds the basis for his old earth theory. The truth is, he can't find it there, and that's why there are more questions in the latest Issues, Etc. journal for old earth creationists. That's my article. Also, our Wittenberg Trail feature is there. David Ramirez is a Lutheran pastor who started out in liberal Lutheranism and found his way to confessional Lutheranism. He'll tell you that story in the Wittenberg Trail feature of the latest Issues, Etc. journal. Now, it's absolutely free, and you can get it right now if you want it. 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I'm Todd Wilkin. I'll talk with you tomorrow. 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

0: the more you go to church, the more you sit in a pew, the more likely you are to vote for culturally conservative candidates.
1: You're never God. Whenever you say that you are divine, or you have this divine inner spark or this divine inner self, it's actually the devil persuading you, tricking you into thinking that you are God.
2: When they got into the boat, Matthew records, there was a great calm. The ark, the ships, they're all pictures of the church. And I like to tell my members that I always feel the safest from the assaults of devil, world, and flesh when I'm in the divine service.
3: In most secular worldviews, suffering is an ultimate evil, and it's to be avoided at all costs. It's a senseless interruption to a life of flourishing. But contrastingly, St. Paul redefines suffering as an intrinsic marker of Christian identity and of ultimate glorification.
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5: The roots of the American Republic go very deep, back to ancient times, Carthage and Rome and Venice. But the ideas, the refinement of these ideas of a republic, a divided government, really were refined in the Renaissance and the Enlightenment. And those ideas basically set the table for the American Republic. Greetings and welcome to Issues Etc. I'm Todd Wilkin. Thanks for tuning us in live on this Thursday afternoon, the 20th of August. We'll conclude our four-part series on the rise and fall of the Great Republics. Dr. Thomas Madden of St. Louis University will be our guest. Then Dr. John Kleinig joins us for the beginning of a two-part series on Christian comfort for shame. Dr. Thomas Madden is professor of history at St. Louis University, author of the new book, The Fall of Republics, A History from Ancient Carthage to the American Constitution. Dr. Madden, welcome back.
6: Thanks for having me.
5: Remind our listeners as to the definition of this form of government, this mixed form of government, republic.
6: Yeah, the term that I'm using is a very common one, but the one that I'm using in my new book is to mean republic as a mixed government republic. And by that, I mean there are different institutions of the government or branches of the government which are separate and can check each other. So during the ancient world, when the republics are developed, these were the three simple systems of government. They were rule by one, rule by few, or rule by many. In other words, monarchy, aristocracy, and democracy. And although most governments would be one of those systems, in the mixed government republic, all three are put together, and each of them form a branch of the government, which can then check the other branches. So you have a monarch who performs the executive functions, you have an aristocracy or a senate, which performs usually deliberative functions, and then you have a democracy or a popular assembly, which is usually legislative. So those are the three branches. Now, in the modern era, after Montesquieu, this is tweaked, and instead of those three, monarchy, aristocracy, and democracy, instead it becomes executive, which was the monarchy, and then legislative, and then judiciary. So in other words, the judiciary is split out, and it becomes a separate institution of the modern mixed government republic.
5: How was the idea of a republic, especially as they reflected back on the Roman Republic, how was that idea regarded by Enlightenment thinkers?
6: Most Enlightenment thinkers were very keen on the concept of republic. Now, when we're looking at the main period of the Enlightenment, so the 17th century and then going into the 18th century, this is still a world which is, for the most part, run by absolutist monarchs. So the idea of building a republic is very countercultural. That's not where the march of history is going. The great powers, like in France or in Habsburg Austria, these are very powerful absolutist monarchs. And those are the ones that are ruling much of the world after the exploration period. Also in England, you have absolutist monarchs too. So the idea behind them among intellectuals was to try to recapture the republics that had existed in the ancient world, but also the republic that they could all still see in Venice. Venice had a republic that was approaching 1,000 years old. It was clearly an example of a very stable system. And then that mixed with, these were all men educated in the classics, mixed with what they knew about the ancient world, they were trying to find a way to craft new republics, governments that were mixed and that would not have an absolutist monarch. So they're pushing against this idea. I mean, the earliest of these thinkers really is the one that would have a major impact would be Machiavelli. Most people know Machiavelli because of The Prince that someone at some point forced them to read. But that was really just a small pamphlet that he had written. He spent much more time on a multi-volume work called The Discourses on Livy. And in that work, he reflects on the Roman Republic and what were the elements in the Republican form of government and what were the things that led the Roman Republic to decline and fall. And he's doing this with the idea of trying to craft a new republic and to give the basic foundations for later thinkers to come up with these ideas behind a republic. One of the things that Machiavelli adds to the argument, there are many, but one of the things that will be a major impact on subsequent Enlightenment thinkers is that republics cannot rely on everyone being virtuous. The idea that all of the citizens will be virtuous and they will maintain the republic is simply folly. And Machiavelli saw this firsthand in the failed attempt to create a mixed government republic in Florence, which had fallen apart. Machiavelli argues that instead, anyone who is going to design a republic has to start from the premise, as he said, that all men are wicked, that they will do whatever they can to seize as much as they can. So he has a very pessimistic view of humans. Now, he doesn't think everyone is evil, but he argues that you must assume that everyone is wicked and will try to break the system as they can. So the system itself must pit those desires and dynamics against each other. And in so doing, will ensure that the system remains stable. So he lays out a lot of the basic frameworks. He's followed up by other thinkers in Italy, like Guicciardini. But this begins a period of what I call the era of the Republican planners that will go through the 17th century and into the 18th century. And there's an enormous amount of writing in this, and they're all thinking about ways, first, what the republic should look like, but then secondly, how to actually put one in. Because again, we're living in an age of absolutist monarchs. So how is it possible to transition to this republican form of government?
5: So you mentioned the planners. Who would you highlight among them? And then also, for a full picture, the critics of a republican form of government.
6: I mean, the critics come very quickly on. Jean Baudin in France was an early critic of the ideas behind republics. His argument was that the core of a government is indivisible, that sovereignty that is at the core of government is indivisible. And therefore, pretending that it can be broken up into different groups is folly. That will only cause anarchy. And that idea did stick with many of the critics later on. Another major critic was Robert Filmer, who wrote a treatise called Patriarchia. And his argument was that all government is based above all on the most basic human organization, which is the family, and that the government is just a much larger version of that, built on families. And the family, according to the Bible, the head of the family is the father. He is the paterfamilias. And only he is the one with the authority. So therefore, the king should have that ultimate authority in the same way that the father has that authority in the family. So there were definitely critics. There were others as well, like Thomas Hobbes. But the main Republican thinkers, I think, that would have the most effect on modern Republican governments really come out of England in the 17th century. Now, that was a surprise, because the real intellectual energy during the Enlightenment was really in France. But in France, because the absolute monarchy was so strong, they were not able to get much traction beyond just talking in the various salons. But in England, things were at first free enough, but then later turbulent enough that many different people could come up with different ideas. That's largely because in 1649, the King of England, Charles I, who's an absolutist monarch, is executed. This is after the English Civil War. And you have this period in which, from basically until from Charles I's death in 1649 until 1658, that England has no king, and that there's essentially a very experimental nature to the government in England. It ultimately is ruled by the Lord Protector, Oliver Cromwell. And during this period, the House of Lords is abolished, the Church of England is abolished, there is only a rump parliament of mostly Puritans. So it's a period of a lot of energy in these Republican thinkers, because it seems to many that this is the opportunity to finally put in one of these systems. So you have, say, for example, James Harrington is very important. In 1656, he writes about this mythical place of Oceania, where this perfect republic exists. And this is clearly meant to be based on England, and it has a leader much like Cromwell. But within this description of this other land, he talks about a new system. And Harrington's argument is that the old English system, the one that had existed before the Civil War, many people had seen it as a kind of a republic that had developed after Magna Carta. He argues, no, that's not the case at all. He says that all of that was essentially a broken medieval system, and that England needed a completely new system. And it needed to be one that was based on the Machiavellian idea that all men are wicked, and therefore it needed to be very balanced. And he looked very much to Venice, to having elected bodies that rotated regularly, and having a executive that was similar to the Doge of Venice. Harrington also believed that, because all of these guys had to deal with the fact that the Roman Republic was great, but it fell. And so they needed to explain why, and why their system wouldn't fall to that. His argument was that too much of the wealthy in Rome got all the land, and therefore the people became poorer and poorer, and the attempts to redistribute the land by the Gracchi failed. And therefore, because of this unbalance in the wealth and the increasing poverty of the people, that ultimately the system was unbalanced. So for his system, he would have a new laws that would restrict the amount of land that you could have. But he was just one. John Milton, that most people know of from Paradise Lost, he was very busy writing his own. In fact, he called it the ready and easy way to establish a commonwealth. And the whole idea was that, particularly after the death of Cromwell, he believed that there a new republic should be created, one that he favored a very strong aristocratic element, one of wise men who would oversee the whole republic and would be very much over the executive and the democratic elements. So there were a great many of them during that time. All of this is happening, of course, with the backdrop of Oliver Cromwell and then his death, and then the restoration of Charles II. So there's a lot of tumult during this period.
5: We will talk more about the restoration of the monarchy and the fate of the Republican aspirations in England next.

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6: Welcome back to Issues Etc., including our four-part series on the rise and fall of the Great Republic with Dr. Thomas Madden of St. Louis University. Talk a little bit more about Restoration England and how ultimately a Republican form of government wasn't going to fly there.
7: Yeah, during the time of Cromwell, there were many, like John Milton, who believed that Cromwell, having toppled the monarchy, would usher in a republic. And it was clear that that was not going to happen. Now, if they had really thought about, particularly with the ancient precedent of Polybius, that when you get rid of the monarchy and you get rid of the Senate or the aristocratic element, and all you have left is the popular element, which is what happened after the death of Charles I, then almost always you get a tyrant. And that's exactly what happens here. Cromwell becomes, in all but name, the king. And he tries to set up a dynasty. He tries to set it up so his son can succeed him on his death. And his power is enormous. It is like an absolutist monarch during his reign. So when he finally dies, though, the heir all comes out of this. There is not any broad interest in continuing this experiment. But while he's alive, there are lots of ideas, hoping that he's going to be the Lycurgus, that he's going to be the lawgiver for this new republic. And when he dies, and that doesn't happen, then there's also, again, a period in which there's not a clear understanding of what's going to end up happening. And finally, when the Restoration occurs, when Charles II is offered the crown to return to England, then many people's hopes are dashed. There are many people who thought around 1659 and 1660 that this was a real hope for a chance to create a new republic. But when the monarchy is reestablished, then a lot of people are concerned. And in fact, many people are worried that they're going to be arrested, and some are. John Milton was arrested, but then was let go. Harrington also was arrested. In fact, he spent 6 months in the Tower of London. He was eventually released on a general amnesty, but his health never recovered. He died shortly thereafter. So it definitely kind of put the lid on these ideas for a while. But after the honeymoon wore off, Charles II, there was an increasing suspicion of him, largely because he had spent his youth and so much of his life on the continent. There was a strong suspicion that he was in fact Catholic. In fact, most historians would probably accept that he was kind of a closet Catholic. But certainly he planned it, and in fact did, on his deathbed, convert to Catholicism. But Charles never had any legitimate children. And so the concern was his brother, who was the heir to the throne, James, the Duke of York, that James, he was Catholic himself. And there was a great fear that a Catholic monarch would come to the throne, which Catholics were a minority now. Most people were either, the aristocrats were Anglicans, the middle class, which was growing enormously at this time, were mostly Presbyterians of some sort or some Puritan Calvinists still. So there was a strong opposition to that. And so that led then to a lot of more Republican ideas coming up when that honeymoon wore off. One of the big ways that you saw this was in 1679, when in Parliament they began debating what's called the Exclusion Bill. And the idea was to exclude James from the monarchy. And Charles kept dissolving the Parliament whenever they debated this. But this really broke England into a two-party system. This is really where you get the two parties of the Whigs and the Tories. And it was a very fierce fight over whether James should be excluded or not. And so when everything, again, was in flux, you have various Republican planners. So, for example, like Henry Neville, who writes Plato Redivivus in 1681. And that is actually like it's a dialogue between three different people, one of whom is a Venetian, who is there to talk about various types of governmental systems. And in fact, many of these thinkers got together regularly in England, in London at the time. They had a meeting they called the Rota Club, where people would pitch Republican plans for the government. And so Neville, in this treatise that had really a big impact on people, it lays out this kind of model that came out of the Rota Club. And again, it's based very much on the Venetian model. Another of them, of these writers around this time, was Algernon Sidney. Sidney didn't actually publish his, because it became a kind of a difficult period at the time. But his argument was that it was very much in favor of the Republican system. But he also argued in his treatise that any time a monarch was acting in ways that were contrary to the people's rights, that the people had the right to change their government. And so after 1683, there was an attempt on the life of the king called the Rye House Plot. And it's possible Sidney was involved in it. It's not exactly clear. But the attempt to try to kill the king and his brother failed. But Sidney was arrested, and his manuscript was used as evidence, even though it was unpublished, and he was executed. So he became a kind of a martyr to the cause of republicanism. Ultimately, though, Charles II died. As I say, he converted on his deathbed, and James was crowned king in 1685. But things didn't go very well. He immediately began passing laws lifting the restrictions on Catholics. So that got him in trouble. What really was the major spark that caused his downfall was that his first wife had died, and so he had remarried a young woman, Mary of Modena, and she gave birth to a son. And that meant that there were going to be Catholic monarchs forever, as far as Parliament could see. And so at that point, everyone started to turn against him. He eventually fled, and Parliament then offered the throne to his daughter, who was married to William of Orange in the Netherlands. Except now, Parliament, and again, these guys are, many of them are steeped in the House of Commons. They're steeped in this Republican ideas. They're offering to William and Mary the throne of England, but there are major strings attached. And these strings are that the legislative power will exist within Parliament. The monarchy will not be above the law. In other words, they are giving to them conditions that are going to create a constitutional monarchy. And in other words, a republic. They're creating now, not in a written constitution, but in an unwritten way, they're creating now this republican form of government. So this is the so-called Glorious Revolution of 1688, when William and Mary come to England and assume the throne. Thereafter, these monarchs' authority is much more curtailed, and they become now the executive component within this larger now republican system.
6: Dr. Thomas Madden is our guest. He's author of the new book, The Fall of Republics, A History from Ancient Carthage to the American Constitution. We'll talk about John Locke next.

0: we're going to have to be vigilant on two different fronts. We're going to have to defend the truth about the human person, made in the image and likeness of God, created male and female, created for marriage. We're also going to have to defend our freedom to live according to those truths.
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0: Over and over again, we're going to see that we have to form the next generation of our students, of our children, our grandchildren, to believe the truth, while also defending our freedom to live it out. 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

0: 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We're concluding our series on the rise and fall of the great republics with Dr. Thomas Madden. Dr. Madden, where does the English philosopher John Locke enter the picture?
1: He was very much a Republican. He spent a lot of his time on the continent, largely because he was not favored during the period of Charles II. And so he wrote a number of different treatises. The one that most people know today was the two treatises on government, of which the second is the most important. It was only published much later because, again, he didn't want to get into trouble. It was published in 1689. Locke, in one way, he was building on an idea that Thomas Hobbes had created earlier, and that is that government is not something that is divinely inspired. It's not something that comes down from heaven, but rather it is something that is an agreement between men. Hobbes, way back in 1651, had argued that without government, you have a state of nature. And in a state of nature, everyone has a right to everything. And therefore, everyone takes whatever they want. And as Hobbes very famously said, that is a world in which life is nasty, brutish, and short. So to avoid that, men give their rights to a government. And the government then enforces the laws and organizes society so that people can live better lives. They give those rights to government, and government has no authority, and the people have no authority to take it back. This is irrevocable, because otherwise you'd just be back in a state of nature. And so his argument was that government authority is singular. He thought monarchy was best, but it could be something else, but it couldn't be a republic. But that was given, and there was no way to undo it. Now, Locke, he accepted the idea that governments are created by men, but he argued that there is a natural law above all of this, that there are rights that are given by God. And those rights, he said, are life, liberty, and property, the right to own property. And that those natural rights given by God, men come together and create governments to protect those rights. And men give many of their rights to everything to the government to enforce laws. However, they cannot give up those natural rights, those God-given rights. And when governments contravene those basic rights given by God, life, liberty, and property, then the people have the right to overthrow the government. In other words, to remove it because it has acted contrary to the God-given natural law rights. And so it was read and it was well commented on at that time. But as you can probably tell, this became something that the ideas would percolate over time. And ultimately, they would have a major effect on the founders of the United States. Because here you have men who do want to overthrow the monarchy. They're English subjects and they want to overthrow the monarchy. And Locke's arguments fit very well with their idea that here the monarchs have acted against us. They've acted against our life, our liberty, and our right to own property, and therefore we are justified. And that's why it's enshrined at the very beginning of the Declaration of Independence. Now, they took out property an added pursuit of happiness to kind of democratize it a bit. But that's the basic idea that came from John Locke.
0: Talk about briefly about what was going on in France in and around this time, and especially the work of Montesquieu.
1: Now, France, as we're coming into the 18th century, it is having increased. You have the peak of absolutism, and then as the 18th century wears on, the monarchy in France is becoming weaker and weaker. They're less and less money. France has less and less money at this time. And although France helps in the American Revolution and helps the United States win independence from England, there were many that believed that they shouldn't have spent the money, that it was because they were kind of tight on money at the time. But France was the area where many of these Republican ideas had percolated. And so when the French were looking at the English, it was in some ways kind of embarrassing that the English had managed to put together a republic when they were still very much under the thumb of an absolutist monarchs. Now, Montesquieu, he was one of these, you know, country gentry, a very wealthy man, not far from the Bordeaux area. And he spent some of his time in England learning about the English system, but he spent a lot of time studying history. What his first major tract was about the rise of the Roman Republic and its decline. And so he looked very, again, like many of these Republican thinkers, he looked very closely at how could a republic that was so great fall. His argument was that the Republican form of government really only works at the small scale. He says that the people have to be able to come together and talk to each other, and that's only really going to work on a municipal level. So when Rome grew, first across Italy and then across the known world, this brought in a lot of different components, and it caused the generals to become too powerful. And in his view, a Republican government simply can't sustain that. Empire will always kill a republic. That was his view. Ultimately, the framers of the Constitution of the United States would actually reject that view. In fact, they'd go exactly the opposite. They would argue that the way to ensure a republic stayed healthy was to go big, because that way local passions can't affect the full government. So they rejected that part of Montesquieu. But the thing that they really accepted, though, was his ideas that were put into his other work called The Spirit of the Laws, which was published in 1748. And in The Spirit of the Laws, Montesquieu argued that the framework of ancient republics would not really be compatible with a modern egalitarian system, because it assumed three different constituencies, the three elements, each one represented different constituencies. The monarchy represented the monarch and his family, the royal families. The aristocracy, that represented those aristocrats who were hereditary aristocrats. And then the democracy represented everyone else. But in an egalitarian system, you would not have those distinctions. You would have people, but you wouldn't have a dynastic monarchy, and you wouldn't have a hereditary aristocracy. So he instead, rather than divide it according to constituencies, he divided the republic according to powers of government. And that meant that instead of those three ancient classifications, he divided the republic between executive, because you have to have an executive who executes, who does everything, who does the bidding of the legislators. So the executive, and then the legislative, which he favored he favored a bicameral legislation, one that had an upper chamber and a lower chamber. And then finally, the judiciary. Now, as I said, that was the kind of the new thing here, was separating out the judiciary, because that had always, in ancient republics, the judiciary was always under the control of the executive. But Montesquieu was always enamored when he looked at the ancient Roman Republic. He was enamored by the office of the censor, because in the Roman Republic, the censor could go into the system and kind of clean house, could go into the Senate and really examine all the senators and make sure that they hadn't committed crimes or had done anything to disgrace Rome, and had the power to remove them if that was the case. And so he liked that idea, although it did give a lot of power to a specific office. So in some ways, separating out the judiciary gave that power instead to this separate branch, which could then not only see to the enforcement of the administration of the law, but could also watch over the government to ensure that the other branches were not acting in contrary ways to the law. So when the framers of the U.S. Constitution met, they were very much taken by Montesquieu's work. In fact, they would always refer to him as the great Montesquieu. And this idea, they quickly adopted it, because this was something that they wrestled with. When they looked at putting together a mixed government republic, there was no monarchy. In fact, they had fought a war to get rid of monarchy. And there was no aristocracy. There was no hereditary aristocracy. So everyone is equal. So how do we put this system together?

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1: Dr. Thomas Madden is our guest. We're concluding our four-part series on the rise and fall of the great republics. The initial attempts at Republican government in the United States, many of them failed. 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
7: Welcome back to Issues, Etc. I'm Todd Volkin. Dr. Thomas Madden is our guest, author of the new book, The Fall of Republics, A History from Ancient Carthage to the American Constitution. Dr. Madden, turning then to the American experiment, why is it that the Articles of Confederation and then some of the state constitutions attempting to establish republics failed?
8: That was something that surprised the founders as well. John Adams was a firm believer that if they put together a properly formed republics and wrote them into existence, in fact, he talked about how amazing it was that they lived in the best of all times, that the greatest statesman anywhere would have loved to have lived in that time where they actually just got to sit at their desk and write a constitution and put it into effect. And that's really what they were doing all across these new independent states. He, in fact, wrote largely the Constitution for the Commonwealth of Massachusetts. And yet, these were beautifully written constitutions with these three different branches that checked each other. And yet, all of them really collapsed, including the Massachusetts one. The problem was, one, of course, all republics are precarious in their first century because they're just new rules that someone made up, and there's always going to be someone that doesn't like those rules. But the other was that the American character at this time was very much bound up in the Revolution. They had shed blood to become independent from England. And so there was a lot of flux in the culture, and there were a lot of people that were not going to be told what to do by anyone. The people will speak, and they will not have kings anymore, and they won't suffer anyone who seems like they're a king. So what you ended up with in these

0: various state governments was essentially legislative bodies filled with people, many of whom had never been close to power before, who became unchecked, and they began voting themselves pretty much everything. And this is usually what happens in pure democracies. So, for example, you pass legislation that says that anyone, that all debts are canceled, for example. That's going to be popular in any society, except for those who hold the debts. So you had these various legislative bodies who were acting, in many cases, lawlessly, ignoring the other branches. And this led to rebellions against state government. And so it had become clear, even to the most optimistic of the founders, Washington, Benjamin Franklin, they all said that they had really expected too much of the American people, that they had thought that they would be virtuous people that would kind of come together and do the kinds of things that they had read about in books. But once it came down to it, they quickly came to the conclusion, as Adams himself wrote about, that he had changed his mind, that you really did have to follow the Machiavellian way, which was that all men are wicked, and that given their opportunity, they will grasp whatever they can. And therefore, they needed a system that would be stable. And they had no end of these Republican planners to read to put something like that together. But they needed a system that would be stable and would not require virtue, would not require individual virtue to keep it going. It would just be a system that would pit interests against each other. And so when they met to craft a new constitution, that's why John Adams, who was in London, wrote his first volume of the Defense of the Constitutions of the United States, because he wanted to create a handbook for these constitution writers. He wanted a handbook in which they could look and read about past republics and how they had fallen, but he also wanted little snippets of all these Republican planners. He wanted Neville in there, and he wanted Sidney, and he wanted Milton, and so that the men who were putting together the Constitution would have a ready way of looking at the past and seeing what worked and what didn't work. So in a real way, all of this came together in that constitutional convention in Philadelphia, and the debates that these men had were very much, they talked more about Greece and Rome than they did about almost anything else.
1: 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I'm Todd Wilkin. It's the conclusion of our four-part series on the rise and fall of the great republics with Dr. Thomas Madden, professor of history at St. Louis University and author of the new book, The Fall of Republics, A History from Ancient Carthage to the American Constitution. LCMS Disaster Response responds to immediate and long-term needs following natural and man-made disasters. Learn more about the work of LCMS Disaster Response at lcms.org/disaster, lcms.org/disaster. When we come back, what other lessons did the framers learn from Adams' digestion of the ancient republics? We'll also talk about lessons that we can learn today from all of them.

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0: Welcome back. I'm Todd Wilkin. This is Issues Etc. We're concluding our series on the rise and fall of the great republics with Dr. Thomas Madden. In about 15 minutes, we'll talk with Dr. Michael New about the pro-life movement in blue states and the problems it's having there. And we'll begin a two-part series on Christian comfort for shame with Dr. John Kleinig. Dr. Madden, what other lessons did the framers learn from Adam's digestion of the ancient republics?
1: The main thing was they saw the danger from Adams. They saw the dangers that could lead to the fall of republics. And so the dangers were in any one of the branches taking control of the other branches. So they were concerned about the tyranny of the executive. In other words, that the executive would become so powerful that he would take over. They were concerned about the tyranny of the people because they had seen that in the various state governments of the Articles of Confederation. And they also, many of them knew that it had been essentially populist demagogues that had led to the decline of the Roman Republic. So they were worried very much about that too. Interestingly, they don't seem to have been too worried about the tyranny of the aristocracy. That was actually, at the time, it was commonly believed that Venice in its late stages, because Venice was still around when the United States was formed, that Venice in its late stages had essentially been captivated by its aristocracy. Now, Venetian historians like myself would dispute that, but that was the common belief. Thomas Jefferson talks about it. And in fact, every time Venice comes up in the Constitutional Convention, it generally has to do with that, the idea that it had simply been captivated by its aristocracy. But the framers of the Constitution don't seem to have been too worried about that, probably because there was no hereditary aristocracy in the United States, and also maybe because they saw themselves as part of the aristocracy, which they were, and they just didn't see any threat from that quarter. But they were mostly concerned about the executive and the people. So for the executive, they could easily look at Rome and see, you know, generals who had become emperors. And because of their control over the military, they took over control of the government. And so they were very worried about a Marius or a Sulla who would take the American military and use it against the government. And so to ensure that that did not happen, they gave the authority to one president. There had been talk about doing a committee instead. It's like a three-man committee or a two-person, the way the Romans had done. But they insisted, though, that, and the final argument was that one person would be accountable. Two people, they'll just blame each other. One person can be accountable, and that way, if they do something that's wrong, they can be blamed, and they can be dealt with. They can be impeached and removed. So the putting that power into one person who would stand for election every 4 years, who would be commander-in-chief, they wanted the president to have the commander-in-chief role because they didn't want a dictator, which is what the Romans had done. They didn't want to have a special office for emergencies. So they wanted him to have the authority to use the military to deal with issues rapidly as they came up and lawfully. So to have that also meant that you risked him using the military to make himself a king. And so they hemmed him in other ways. The biggest one, of course, was the purse strings. That is, Congress. All funding comes through Congress. And if Congress doesn't fund the military, then it's not going to exist. The other was, in the Constitution, they set up a limit, a two-year limit, to how long you could fund the army. And this was largely because there was a big debate as to whether there should even be a standing army or not. They didn't plan on a major invasion, and if it did happen, they assumed that state militias would deal with that. But if they were going to have a national army, then They wanted it so that if a president were to use it in a illegal way, at least the funding would run out after 2 years. So they put a number of checks in there to ensure that the president wouldn't be able to do that. Ultimately, of course, the biggest check was that presidents would have to run for election and they could be removed at any time through impeachment if that was necessary. The other thing, as I say, was the tyranny of the people. Here, they were worried not only about the legislators taking over the entire government and then causing chaos and ultimately a tyrant, but they were also to forestall that. They saw the best way would be, one would be representation. So this is not a pure democracy. An average citizen can't go and make a speech in Congress. You have to elect a representative. And the representative goes to Congress and makes the laws. They represent the people. But the other was, of course, the creation of the Senate. By having the Senate elected as a separate legislative body, that would ensure that any passions, as they would say, of the time that might have excited the people that they wanted could make it through the legislative body, the House of Representatives. It could make it through that body, but it could only move forward if the Senate also passed it. And the Senate, they originally kind of envisioned it as a body of wise men. The idea was to put the wisest people together and to who could deliberate on this and cool things down, and that would guard against the tyranny of the people. There was a lot of argument about that. Ultimately, the plan they came up with was to use a very old Greek league, the Amphictyonic League. When it was put together between the Greek city-states, they had two representatives from each one. And so they decided to follow that ancient Greek model and to have each state place two senators into the Senate. And so in that way, the House of Representatives would represent the people because it would be proportional to the population in each state. But the Senate would represent the states. So each state government would put exactly two representatives into the Senate. And so the people would be represented and the state governments would be represented. And in that way, it would forestall the kinds of problems that had happened before with the various state legislatures that became overpowered.
0: So what lessons can 21st century Americans learn about the rise and fall of past republics and the state of our current republic?
1: It's a big question. I think that the state of the United States, as I said, if a republic can make it past its first century, then those first centuries are always very turbulent. But if it can make it past that first century, the opportunities for its success are quite good. Usually it can last for a very long time. Sparta lasted for many centuries, about seven centuries before it was finally destroyed from outside. Similarly with the Republic of Carthage. Rome was unusual in that it was not conquered. It was instead fell apart from within. I argue in the book that what ultimately brought down the Republic of Rome is this massive amount of wealth and power that poured into the system. And the fact that they had eliminated all serious external enemies meant that the real disputes and the real power struggles were transferred from the battlefields now to the Roman Forum. And that meant without external enemies, the Romans no longer had fear, and therefore they began fighting each other, everyone grasping for everything they could get, and they began fighting each other, and ultimately those fights became fiercer and fiercer, they became violent ultimately, and they tore apart the fabric of the Republic. the United States is not there yet. I don't really think that it's in the near term likely to go there. The U.S. has had to deal with the same type of dynamics that Rome did. The fact that it has become very, very wealthy, very powerful. It has an empire, I mean, in essence, an empire that stretches across the world. And that has caused enormous strain, particularly in those, now that we have reached a point where there are no obvious existential enemies to the U.S. that can actually destroy the United States. And that has caused hyperpartisanship in the same way that it happened in ancient Rome. And this is corrosive, of course, to the fabric of the Republic, because people no longer care about preserving, or many people don't care about preserving the Republic. They care more about winning the current fight. And if the Republic has to take the hit, then that's fine. You know, we're all, what's going to happen? I mean, the United States is not going anywhere. So those are all corrosive. But again, the founders knew about these problems. They were steeped in ancient history. And so they did put these safeguards in that ancient Rome did not have. The separation, for example, between the civilian power and the military power. Civilian control over the military is crucial, because one of the things that allowed Rome to so quickly collapse was the fact that the generals were also politicians. And so that meant that when everything became hyperpartisan, it was natural for the military to get involved. And once the military gets involved in political disputes, the Republic is very sick. Republics can't withstand that. The military has to be separated from those political fights. So thus far, I think the United States has done very well, particularly given the strains that are on it. But it does mean that people need to pay attention to these problems. I also think that it would be very helpful. Since the days of Aristotle, it's been well known that the way to strengthen a republic is to ensure that people are educated in the Republic's history, both the good and the bad, and that they understand the Constitution and the system of government, because otherwise they don't know what it is that they're protecting. And that, I feel, in the modern era, it's something that Americans could work on. There is not much good, honest U.S. history being taught any longer in schools. Most universities don't even require history anymore of any kind, let alone American history. Civics are almost never taught any longer. So you reach a point where most Americans are not even aware, except in the vaguest way, of how their constitutional republic works. And that's dangerous. It's important that people do understand it so they know what it is that protects their life and livelihood, but also so that they can understand it and defend it.
0: Finally, what do you make of the calls today? And it comes from occasionally, depending on what party holds power, calls for radical changes to the structure of our constitutional republic, namely eliminating the Senate or eliminating the Electoral College and other such measures that really, besides from being impossible politically, really demonstrate a failure to understand what the framers had in mind, what lessons they had learned from republics of the past.
1: Yes, I agree with that completely. The idea that, first of all, as you say, first of all, it's completely unworkable to abolish the Senate or to recreate the U.S. government in that way. You would have to, that's beyond amendments. You would have to have a constitutional convention. And there's simply no desire whatsoever for something of that sort. But it also demonstrates, I'm sorry to say, the lack of education that we give to people nowadays. The fact that all of these ideas have been worked out for centuries upon centuries. All of that wisdom is there to read. It's just no one really knows about it. The idea to remove the Senate and to create, as people have been talking about with the DSA arguments, would be to create, in essence, an ancient form of the pure democracy. And that was what the framers feared most, because pure democracies will always lead to tyrannies. Athens, which was a pure democracy, regularly, in fact, they built it into the system where they would regularly bring up and then bring down tyrants, who, and those tyrants would have to fix the problems that had occurred. Now, sometimes in very good ways, but nevertheless, it's not a system that you can really build on. So if you want to ensure that you get a tyranny, that would be my first plan, would be to remove the Senate. In fact, I just wrote an op-ed. I'm going to post it on my Substack soon, but it's on this topic and how even in the ancient world, they knew that removing those checks to the tyranny of the people was the surest way to head, not to a beautiful, as Polybius said, you create a government which sounds the sweetest of all, democracy and freedom, but actually becomes the worst thing of all, which is mob rule. And mob rule always leads to tyranny, every time.
0: Dr. Thomas Madden is professor of history at St. Louis University. He's author of the new book, The Fall of Republics, A History from Ancient Carthage to the American Constitution. For information on this book, visit the Talk on Demand archives page at issuesetc.org. Dr. Madden, thank you very much for the book. It's excellent, and for another great series.
1: Thank you. It was great to be here with you.
0: We will talk about the pro-life movement's blue state problem with Dr. Michael New of the Charlotte Lozier Institute next.

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1: Thank God that it's 5:01 and the show is over.
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8: The pro-life movement has spent a lot of time in the post-Roe era thinking about and trying to devise ways to slow the spread of chemical abortion. In the meantime, some of the pro-life laws that are already on the books are under assault. How should we respond? Welcome back to Issues, Etc. I'm Todd Wilkin, joining to talk about the pro-life movement's blue state problem. Dr. Michael New, he's visiting assistant professor of social research and political science at the Catholic University of America, senior associate scholar at the Charlotte Lozier Institute, Paige Comstock Cunningham Fellow with Americans United for Life, and a columnist for National Review Online. Dr. New, welcome back.
9: Thanks for having me. Much appreciated.
8: Tell us about this legislation that Massachusetts Governor Maura Healey signed into state law last week.
9: Sure. Last week, Governor Healey signed a law that basically eliminated all gestational age limits on abortion. Right now in Massachusetts, abortion is legal for any reason throughout all 9 months of pregnancy. So now Massachusetts is one of 10 states and the District of Columbia that has no limits whatsoever on abortion.
8: So as she is Roman Catholic, as a fellow Roman Catholic, what are your thoughts in that particular aspect?
9: Obviously, it's disappointing. You know, I'd never like to see Catholics take action to make abortion policy more permissive. You know, I am pleased that many Catholic spokespeople have spoken out against this. You know, I would really hope that, the Archdiocese of Boston at least released a statement criticizing this action. I think that Maura Healey should not present herself for communion, that I think this is a great moral sin, and just disappoints me to see a fellow Catholic, again, take some action that would make abortion policy more permissive.
8: So what other kind of reaction did the governor's action get?
9: Sadly, from the mainstream media, it was mostly positive. Typically, when the media covers abortion, pro-life perspectives don't get much attention. That was certainly the case this time. It got largely sympathetic coverage from most mainstream media outlets. The only criticisms and critiques came from conservative media, Christian media, and pro-life media. So that was disappointing as well.
8: How is abortion policy faring in other blue states?
9: We have our work cut out for us. That one story that's kind of gone, I think, underreported is the fact that Massachusetts is not the only state to make, or not the only blue state, I should say, to make its abortion policy more permissive. That Massachusetts, you know, a few years ago, they actually weakened their parental involvement law. So now 16 and 17-year-old girls can obtain an abortion without notifying their parents. Illinois repealed its parental involvement law a few years ago. Virginia repealed its informed consent law and its waiting period. And during the past 10 years or so, seven state Medicaid programs have started to cover elective abortion. So in seven states, taxpayers are now paying for elective abortion. So lots of bad things are happening in blue states. Things are, you know, increasing the abortion rate, things that are undermining a culture of life, and pro-lifers really need to be aware of that.
8: These pro-life laws, how in particular have they been undermined in some states?
9: Well, in just a lot of these blue states, they're, you know, being repealed. Again, Massachusetts had a parental involvement law. In fact, they actually one of the first states to have one. Theirs took effect in the early 1980s, and it required that, you know, minor girls under 18 had to get permission from their parents before obtaining an abortion. That age was lowered to 15. So again, now 16 and 17-year-old girls in Massachusetts can get abortions without getting permission from their parents. So, you know, some of these laws are just being weakened. In some cases, you know, even those states that have gone ahead and passed strong pro-life laws, the presence of telehealth abortions is undermining these laws. In states like Texas and Mississippi and Alabama, women seeking abortions can go online and get these chemical abortion pills mailed to them. So sometimes just legally these laws are being undermined, and sometimes just the presence of telehealth abortion is undermining these laws elsewhere.
8: What priorities do pro-lifers need to adopt to protect the unborn then?
9: Well, we need to obviously, you know, keep passing protective laws. I mean, the laws still do some good, even with telehealth undermining them. We have good birth data that shows, you know, birth rates go up after these laws are passed. So that does show that some women who would have otherwise had abortions carried the pregnancy to term because of the law. We need to do something to stop telehealth abortions. That is something the Trump administration could do tomorrow if they wanted to. Telehealth was supposed to be temporary during the pandemic. The pandemic is long over. So we're kind of waiting for the Trump administration to do that. There's also legal strategies that some states are pursuing to stop telehealth in their states, and we'll have to kind of wait and see. And we just need to, you know, do what we can to build a culture of life, you know, elsewhere, that even laws that are incremental do some good. You know, even those states that, you know, can't protect all preborn children, printing some saves some lives and does some good.
8: I live in Illinois. What can pro-lifers in a blue state like Illinois do?
9: I mean, pro-lifers in blue states have their work cut out for them. But one thing I will say is that, you know, I don't care where you are or what you're doing, there's always things you can do to build a culture of life. I was actually just in California last month giving talks to a couple pro-life groups. And one thing I told them is that since the mid-1980s, the abortion rate in California fell by like 60%. And this is without changing public policy all that much. So laws are important, but there's other things we can do. We can always pray. We can sidewalk counsel. We can educate our friends and our peers. We can fund and support pro-life pregnancy centers. All these things do make a difference. So laws are important. Public policy is important. But volunteer efforts are important as well, and pro-lifers shouldn't forget that.
8: Dr. Michael New is visiting assistant professor of social research and political science at the Catholic University of America, senior associate scholar at the Charlotte Lozier Institute. He's Paige Comstock Cunningham Fellow with Americans United for Life and a columnist for National Review Online. Dr. New, thank you very much.
9: Thanks for having me. Much appreciated.
8: You can read Dr. New's columns at issuesetc.org. 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When we come back, we will begin a conversation on Christian comfort for shame with Dr. John Kleinig.

0: It's also a confirmation of what the church has proclaimed for millennia, that we are not made to be alone, but we are made for covenant.
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0: So give today's young men and women the truth that they deserve. 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

0: When we read the account of Adam and Eve's fall into sin, there are two reactions. One, I think Adam and Eve immediately feel. We're told that they are ashamed. The other one, perhaps because they had fallen into sin, takes a little longer to sink in, and that is their genuine objective guilt. But the two things are, while related and sometimes come together, different. Welcome back to Issues Etc. I'm Todd Wilkin. Joining us to begin a conversation on Christian comfort for shame, Dr. John Kleinig. He's a retired professor of Old Testament at Australia Lutheran College, author of the Issues Etc. Book of the Month for August, From Shame to Glory, God's Surprising Remedy for Injustice and Failure. Dr. Kleinig, welcome.
1: It's nice to be with you again after quite a long absence, so I'm very happy, especially to talk about this topic.
0: How should we distinguish shame from guilt?
1: One of the problems is that you can't separate them. The important word is distinguish. The simplest way of distinguishing them is that, normally speaking, we feel guilt for the wrong things that we've done. We feel guilt for sins, thinking theologically, the sins that we commit. Shame, most commonly, is felt when others sin against us, when we experience injustice. That's most commonly so. So that's the simplest distinction, whereas guilt has to do with actions, shame has to do with not that I've done something wrong, but that I'm wrong. It has to do with my soul, myself, my identity, and my sense of self. So when I feel shame, I feel bad about myself, that I'm no good, unworthy, unlovable, useless, all that kind of thing. So shame has to do always touching on the sense of self. Now, it's true that they can overlap. I can do something wrong and then feel ashamed because I've done something wrong, and then ashamed of myself because I've failed in some way. I've failed to be just a good person, or I've failed to keep God's law, or I've let God down, failed to live up to my own standards. So most commonly, guilt has to do with wrongdoing, and shame has to do with the sense that something wrong has been done to me that has damaged me personally, that, to use the modern term, that has damaged my identity, my sense of self.
0: Why is this distinction important for pastoral care?
1: It's very important because otherwise you make matters worse. You can see it most clearly in questions of sexual abuse. That was one area in which I first became aware of the importance to distinguish between the two. Quite often, a person who has been abused sexually feels guilty. At least they feel guilty if they have some Christian upbringing, most commonly. And in the West, where we're still very much aware of God's law and sin, but say if I've been sexually abused, or if a woman's been sexually abused, very commonly that person feels they've done something wrong. They say, why has this happened to me? I've done something wrong. And then Satan comes along and plays on that and accuses the person of sexual wrongdoing. And there's always things to play with because it's an area in which none of us can say that we are completely sinless and that we are faultless. And the problem then comes that a person who's been sexually abused feels they've done something wrong, and then it's very hard for anybody involved in pastoral care to deal with it. And most commonly, pastors have one or two strategies. They either say, okay, look, it's all right. You shouldn't feel the way you do feel. You've done something wrong. Don't let it bother you. or else the pastor says, okay, you've done something wrong, and you've either got to do one of two things. You've got to forgive the person who's wronged you, which makes bad worse, or else they say, you need to confess your sins and receive the assurance of forgiveness. And that does nothing about it. In fact, it makes the shame even greater, because the person feels unworthy, unacceptable, and therefore God doesn't love them and doesn't approve of them, doesn't accept them, is not pleased with them as people, let alone what they're doing. So that's a real quagmire that anybody who's involved in sexual abuse and ministering to people in sexual abuse would commonly recognize.
0: How can shame be both individual and communal?
1: Yeah, and that's one of the differences between the two, is that guilt is always intensely personal, but shame involves other people. We're drawn into it. And you can see it in many ways. For example, it's played in large measure at the present time in certain matters in our society. So if I could just take for one case that goes back a while, Germans feel ashamed of what happened under Hitler, but they also are made to feel guilty, as if they've done something wrong and that they need to atone for it. I'll give another case. For example, in the US, Americans are made to feel guilty about the original sin of slavery. Now, the fact that America was built on the back of slaves, at least part of it, and that that needs to be atoned for in some way. The problem is that it's almost impossible to atone for, so a whole society is made to feel guilty for what they've done, and so there's a shared shame in it. Or, for example, a whole class of people. Now, all white males are made to feel guilty just because they are privileged oppressors. So it becomes communal, and then the remedy for it, if you like, needs to be communal. It's not enough for people who've owned slaves to repent of what they've done, but a whole society somehow needs to atone for the wrong that's been done, because that burden of shame falls on them. Or take another case in point. In a shame culture, such as, for example, the Japanese, feel shame, intense shame, to the present day for what happened in the Second World War, what the emperor and the leading classes in Japan did. And that shame then, not just of war, but particularly of defeat. When a country's defeated, then the whole country feels shame because they have failed in some way. So that in those cases, communal shame is felt not just by something being wrong being done, but they feel shame for failure in some way. So, yes, but it's quite common. Or, for example, we have a present case that's hit the news here in Australia of a group of five football players who are celebrating a night after a great victory over one of their rivals was in another town. It happened in Melbourne. They come from Sydney, and they were celebrating in the hotel. And those five were involved in a case of sexual abuse of the woman in the celebrations after the victory. Now, the whole team feels shame, and the football club feels shame about what's happened. And so they're trying to rectify it by taking appropriate action and apologising and so on, because they have failed to uphold, or the team has failed to uphold, the code of honour. Or, for another very famous Australian example, one of our national sports is cricket. There was intense shame on our whole country and the whole cricket team when one of the players tampered with the cricket ball. So the shame was shared by the whole team and to some extent by the whole country.
0: We're talking with Dr. John Kleinig, beginning his two-part series with him on Christian comfort for shame. He's author of The Issues, Etc., Book of the Month for August, From Shame to Glory, God's Surprising Remedy for Injustice and Failure. What's the difference between guilt and shame? And where can we find freedom from our shame? 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
0: Thanks to the following congregations for standing with us by becoming an Issues, Etc. congregational sponsor. Our Savior Lutheran, Winchester, Virginia. Redeemer Lutheran, Scottsdale, Arizona. St. Paul Lutheran, Clarinda, Iowa. Trinity Lutheran, Wichita, Kansas. Grace Lutheran, Western Springs, Illinois. Zion Lutheran, Accident, Maryland. 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Our Savior Lutheran, North Royalton, Ohio. Mount Calvary Lutheran, Eola, Texas. Christ the Shepherd Lutheran, Alpharetta, Georgia. 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Dr. John Kleinig is our guest. We're talking about Christian comfort for shame. Dr. Kleinig, biblically, what's the origin of our shame?
1: From a human point of view, it's hard to say. We seem to be wired to detect shame. So the thing we fear most of all is disapproval and people putting us down, disrespecting us, and so on. So much so that if people do us a favor, we are happy about that, But we quite often forget it. But if someone shames you, even if it's not by an action, but only by a disrespectful remark or disrespectful judgment, we never forget it. And that keeps on accumulating, so that any treatment from that person which shames us adds to the previous shame that we've experienced. So it seems as if we're wired for shame, at least to detect shame. Now, the Bible is most helpful for this because it shows the origin of shame is not psychological, as psychologists say, or somehow genetic. It's not wired in us, in our genes, but comes from the sin of Adam and Eve, from the fall. You remember that at the beginning, Adam and Eve were naked, but they weren't ashamed. They weren't ashamed of themselves. They weren't ashamed of each other. But then the devil comes into the picture and raises doubt about God.

0: really intend good for you, get start kicking in. So then Eve is led into sin, which was not there at the beginning. She eats. She does what she's been forbidden to do, and she gives it to Adam, who should be her teacher and leader. He's quite happy to go along with her, and they both sin against God. And as a result of that, they are not only ashamed of themselves, so that they make fig leaves to cover themselves up from each other and to cover up their sense of shame and inadequacy and worthlessness, but they hide from God. And they hide from God because they are ashamed of him. So it comes from the sin of Adam and Eve and ultimately goes back to the temptation of the devil. By the way, the devil, the term devil, means slanderer, one who slanders us and slanders God. So he gets people to sin in order then that they will not only be ashamed, but that he can then accuse them and condemn them and drive a wedge between God and them. So it's a complex picture you can see in the story then of how Adam and Eve try to deal with their shame. They shift the blame, they fall out with each other, and so on. So God's way of dealing with it means that he has to deal with both the guilt and the shame and distinguish the guilt from the shame and deal with each appropriately. And that's, if you like, the story of the rest of the Bible and the story of humanity.
1: Is there a healthy sense of shame as God's good gift?
0: Yes, and that's very important because, as I said initially, we seem to be wired to be sensitive to being ashamed. And that's because we were created for communal life, life with each other in marriage and family and community and church. So it's very important that we are, as human beings, are sensitive to other people, our effect on them and their effect on us. So, for example, we have an inbuilt capacity for guilt. Now, we normally see guilt as a bad thing, but it's God-given. It's good because it shows us that something is wrong and needs to be fixed. We naturally think we've got to fix it up ourselves, and that's not wrong, but we can't do that completely. And so our sense of guilt is good because it makes us aware that we've not only fallen out with God and sinned against him in a way that needs to be rectified if we are going to live with him in harmony, but that we've also sinned against another person or other people, and that needs to be fixed up if we're going to live together happily. So we have that inbuilt sense, well, whether it's a sense of shame, because here words become slippery, but sensitivity to shame, so that we are aware of what we should be. You know, we've been made in the image of God. God requires perfection of us, and we then have a sense in which we are not the people that we're meant to be. No, we have a sense of worthlessness, positively of our own worth as human beings made in God's image and as people who've been not just created by God but redeemed by Christ and sanctified by his Holy Spirit. But also, in another way, we have a inbuilt sense of shame, which shows itself in particularly sexually and personally in modesty, and a capacity then to sense the way we are and the way we should be, the kind of people we should be. So that's a positive, but as happens with all good things that God has created, the devil uses these two powerful gifts of God, guilt.

0: and shame to attack us, to accuse us, to condemn us, and to say that God rejects us. So a natural sense of shame is a sense in which we are aware of the kind of people we are meant to be, not just abstractly in terms of abstract teaching, but quite concretely in each situation. We have a sense in which we need to be in relationship with certain people in a certain way. So there's an inbuilt sense of shame as far as sex is concerned, which makes for the appropriate relationship between men and women. But then also in a positive way, God and also other people use our shame to get us to do the right thing and behave in the right way. So parents, for example, use shame as a very powerful weapon for young children who are not yet able abstractly to understand good and evil, but desperately need approval and affection, to use their sense of shame to get them to act in an appropriate way and be the kind of people, be the kind of children that make for a good family.
1: Dr. John Kleinig is a retired professor of Old Testament at Australia Lutheran College. He's author of several books, including his latest, From Shame to Glory, God's Surprising Remedy for Injustice and Failure. You can purchase this book on the Talk on Demand Archives page at issuesztc.org or by calling Concordia Publishing House. 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Next time we'll talk to Dr. Kleinig about the Psalms of Shame and about Jesus enduring the shame of the cross. Dr. Kleinig, thanks.
0: Righto, thank you too. It's lovely to chat with you.
1: Friday on Issues Etc., it's This Week in Pop Christianity with Chris Roseborough. We'll discuss an op-ed in the New York Times by a transgender activist with Nathaniel Blake. And we'll respond to your email, talkback@issuesztc.org, and the Issues Etc. comment line, 618-223-8382. I'm Todd Wilkin. 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
5: The Word of the Lord Endures Forever is a daily verse-by-verse Bible study with the church, past and present. Pastor Wheaton is leading us in a study of the book of Psalms, 107 through 150.
6: The grace of our Lord Jesus Christ, the love of God, and the communion of the Holy Spirit be with you all. Amen. Greetings, people loved by God. So last time we finished up Psalm 147, which recall the Greek and Latin treated as a discrete psalm. It began again with the exhortation to praise directed at, O Jerusalem, O Zion. We saw that these were the places where the word of the Lord had been revealed. Hence, we read them in the New Testament context as the church. And why do we praise the Lord in this psalm? Because he has made his city, his dwelling, impregnable. It cannot be breached, not so long as it sticks with that word. And through that word, God blesses the children who live within her gates. He makes peace in her borders, not a worldly peace, the peace of reconciliation with God, the peace that comes through faith in Jesus. And there he gives you the finest wheat, the veritable bread of heaven in the Holy Eucharist. He sends out his command to the earth with the result that his word runs swiftly. Recall how the Father saw in that the swift spread of the gospel that brought about the obedience of faith among the nations. And that gospel covers over our sin, like the snow or the frost cover the earth on a cold winter's day. And indeed, in the winter, we experience the strength and force of his cold. But it doesn't last. He's promised alternating seasons, and so in the deepest, darkest winters, we know spring's on the way. The unique thing about his people is they know his word, and so they know his will. Though he has not revealed all this to any other people, he did reveal it through Israel, and he did so for us all, so that we might wait together for the beautiful springtime of God to dawn. Moving on, a reading from Psalm 148, starting at the first verse. Praise the Lord. Praise the Lord from the heavens. Praise him in the heights. Praise him, all his angels. Praise him, all his hosts. Praise him, sun and moon. Praise him, all you shining stars. Praise him, you highest heavens and you waters above the heavens. Let them praise the name of the Lord, for he commanded and they were created, and he established them forever and ever. He gave a decree and it shall not pass away. Praise the Lord from the earth, you great sea creatures and all deeps, fire and hail, snow and mist, stormy wind fulfilling his word, mountains

0: and all hills, fruit trees and all cedars, beasts and all livestock, creeping things and flying birds, kings of the earth and all peoples, princes and all rulers of the earth, young men and maidens together, old men and children, let them praise the name of the Lord, for his name alone is exalted. His majesty is above earth and heaven. He has raised up a horn for his people, praise for all his saints, for the people of Israel who are near to him. Praise the Lord. Psalm 148, verses 1 to 14. Let us pray. God Most High, by your word you created a wondrous universe, and through your Spirit you breathed into it the breath of life. Accept creation's hymn of praise from our lips, and let the praise that is sung in heaven resound in the heart of every creature on earth, to the glory of the Father and of the Son and of the Holy Spirit, both now and forevermore. Amen. So, are you ready to ponder the words of Psalm 148? Let's meditate on these joyous verses together. Verse 1, praise the Lord from the heavens, praise him in the heights. Dr. Luther's introduction to this psalm is worth hearing. The 148th psalm is a psalm of thanks that excites and exhorts all creatures in heaven and on earth to praise God, especially as saints, the children of Israel who worship him, that is, who have his word and worship. And note that this psalm confirms all stations of life, kings, judges, old, young, all are created by God, all are good and honorable. If you want to know how good a thing is, then take whatever you will and say, if there were no fire, or if there were no sun, or if there were no hangman, or if there were no women, and so on, then you will see why you should thank God. What a great exercise. The psalmist starts with the usual exhortation to praise the Lord, but then immediately elevates our thoughts to the heavens above. And I think, given the next verse, he's not talking here about the stars and quasars and galaxies. He's thinking of the realm beyond them, of the heaven of heavens, if you will. So he goes on, verse 2. Praise him, all his angels. Praise him, all his host. From time to time in the Bible, the angels make themselves visible to us, but we know that they natively are spirits, so not visible. They are a major part of what we confess when we speak in the Nicene Creed of things invisible. And hosts may indeed simply be another reference to the angelic armies, but I think we'd not be amiss to hear it of the saints who have been gathered into the eternal home. Remember how Hebrews 12:23 points us in that direction by suggesting that when we gather for worship, we are in that Zion, that Jerusalem, where we find, quote, the spirits of the righteous made perfect, end quote. So the church, still on pilgrimage here, exhorts the church that has entered into eternal rest to extol him who made it all and who has provided us a welcome into the everlasting kingdom. But from the realms unseen to the realms that are visible and yet still remote, mysterious, luminous. Verse 3. Praise him, sun and moon. Praise him, all you shining stars. So we speak not just to the departed saints or angels to urge them to praise God, but to the very things which the ancient world tend to worship as gods, the sun, the moon, the stars. We know them all for what they are, not divine in themselves, but fellow servants with us of the one true and only God. We urge them to praise him as well, which praise they render not by speaking, but by being, by fulfilling their calling to serve us with light and to lead us to wonder and awe. Verse 4, praise him, you highest heavens and you waters above the heavens. The picture here is of the clouds and the atmosphere that we can behold. We urge it, too, to praise him as well by doing what he sends it forth to do. The rain waters the earth. It makes it sprout and bud, as we heard last time. Verse 5, Let them praise the name of the Lord, for he commanded and they were created, verse 6, and he established them forever and ever. He gave a decree, and it shall not pass away. Now the Bible is clear that this forever and ever will not be in their current form. 2 Peter 3:10, but the day of the Lord will come like a thief, and then the heavens will pass away with a roar, and the heavenly bodies will be burned up and dissolved, and the earth and all the works that are done on it will be exposed. But the forever and ever will be fulfilled in this, 2 Peter 3:13. But according to his promise, we are waiting for new heavens and a new earth in which righteousness dwells. In other words, we are awaiting this creation coming to its grand fulfillment and culmination, which will happen at the return of the Savior. And the creation itself groans inwardly, waiting for that day when it will be rebirthed. Romans 8:22. Verse 7, praise the Lord from the earth, you great sea creatures and all deeps, fire and hail, snow and mist, stormy wind fulfilling his word. Notice that all of creation is described with that final phrase, fulfilling his word, not just the stormy wind. It all exists, the whales and octopi and every mysterious critter of the deeps, the lightning, the hail, the snow, the mist, the whirling winds, tempestuous shocks, as the breastplate of St. Patrick puts it. It's all his. And by being itself and following his commands, it all serves his glory. And there's more. Verse 9. Mountains and all hills, fruit trees and all cedars. Verse 10, beasts and all livestock, creeping things and flying birds. It's like the psalmist is whirling around on the mountaintop and seeing it all spread out before him. And all of it is joining in one great cosmic dance to the Creator. And there's one creature that stumbles a bit to get in on the dance. And yet God is calling him into it too. Verse 11. Kings of the earth and all peoples, princes and all rulers of the earth, verse 12, young men and maidens together, old men and children, verse 13, let them praise the name of the Lord, for his name alone is exalted. His majesty is above heaven and earth. In other words, every estate of fallen man is being summoned to enter into the dance, into the song, into the joy of the Master Maker. He wants that joy for every single one of us, the highborn, the kings and princes and rulers, and the lowly, the young men and the maidens, and even us old folk and all the little wee ones. All are summoned to enter into lives of praise, where humanity truly finds its deepest home. This is one of the reasons that we know that baptism of children is right on. They, too, are summoned by him to sing and dance and play before their Lord. And his grace is simply for all people, young, old, rich, poor, whatever the hue of their skin. The Lord wants us all to have this joy, to taste the pleasure of what we were actually made to do, singing his praises. And because of that, he has provided a way. Verse 14. He has raised up a horn for his people. Praise for all his saints, for the people of Israel who are near to him. Praise the Lord. Now your mind should be racing to Zechariah's Benedictus, Luke 1:69, and has raised up a horn of salvation for us in the house of his servant David. That is Jesus. He's the horn raised up for our salvation from David's house, just as God had promised. Zechariah, of course, goes on, that we, being delivered from the hand of our enemies, might serve him without fear, in holiness and righteousness before him all our days. And you, child, will be called the prophet of the Most High, for you will go before the Lord to prepare his ways, to give knowledge of salvation to his people in the forgiveness of their sins. That's what raising up that horn of salvation gives. Forgiveness of sins. And so Jesus is the praise of Israel. Jesus is her glory. Jesus is her greatest gift to the entire fallen race of men. He is the welcome home, which God has extended through Israel to all the world. And all of our praise is simply because of Him, and it's acceptable to the Father through His sacrifice. That's where we're going to have to call our break for today. Next, Psalm 149. We're almost to the end, and the theme of praise just continues its crescendo as the people of God exult in Him even on their beds with their two-edged sword in their hands by which they wage their holy war. Till next time, people loved by God, the Lord bless you and keep you. The Lord make His face shine on you and be gracious to you. The Lord lift up His countenance upon you and give you peace. Amen.
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2: 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In the Wittenberg Trail feature, Pastor David Ramirez details his journey from liberal Lutheranism to confessional Lutheranism. The online Issues Etc. journal. Welcome back to Issues Etc. I'm Todd Wilkin. It's Tuesday afternoon, September the 10th. We're continuing our series on Christianity and science, and sooner or later, you have to talk about this. Most of the science that we consume popularly, that is the kind of stuff that appears in magazines, headlines, online, that people talk about, are concerned about, or sometimes feel is just complete and utter foolishness, think it ought to be completely debunked as junk science, is environmentalism. Now, I like to go outside. I like to spend time outdoors. As a younger man, I spent a lot more time outdoors. I didn't like to go out hunting and find somebody's trash in the middle of a field. I thought to myself, that's not the place for your trash. Does that make me an environmentalist? Or if I want to see the animal population controlled properly, does that make me a crazy tree-hugging wacko? Well, some people would say yes. Joining us for part four of our series on Christianity and science, talking about stewardship science and scripture, Pastor Charles St. Ange. He's ethnic mission developer for the Lutheran Church of Missouri Synod. He has a bachelor's degree of applied science and engineering and a master of science degree, and he's author of the Issues Etc. Book of the Month for September, Five Things You Can Do to Appreciate Science and Love the Bible. Charles, welcome back.
3: Thanks for having me back.
2: That's just kind of my purely subjective perception that sometimes when Christians hear about the environment or environmentalism, their immediate knee-jerk reaction is in the opposite direction. This is junk science. Christians don't need to be worried about this. God created the world. He's not going to allow it to be us to harm it in any way whatsoever. It's here for us to use as we see fit. What's your reaction to that?
3: Well, my reaction is, first of all, we have to go back to the Scriptures. The Scriptures have an awful lot to say about creation. It's why we take creation very seriously. It's why we get into big debates over the origin of the universe and the origin of Earth and the origin of life. It's because we are creationists. It's what we're often referred to as, people who believe in creation. And when you read the first two chapters of Genesis and you hear the story, the account of how God brought the universe into existence and planet Earth, and then where He put animal life and where He put humans, we learn that Adam and Eve, the first two human beings, were the pinnacle of creation in this sense, that they were told to fill the earth and subdue it. And everything kind of hinges on that word subdue. I mean, what do we mean by subdue the earth? And if you do careful word study of that, you find out that what it really means is to have dominion over creation. So humans alone have been given this role of being able to be stewards, or people who take care of or have dominion over creation. So we have to take very seriously what our relationship is to creation. So in that, we have something, you know, very much in common with people that might call themselves environmentalists. They're very much concerned about the environment. We're very much concerned about the environment, about creation, too. They may call themselves environmentalists. We call ourselves creationists. Where we differ is on how we approach our relationship with creation.
2: Now, I wonder about this. As a worldview that serves, okay, someone says, which worldview actually is a better basis for careful stewardship of the world around us? Is it the naturalist materialist worldview that says that this is all just the product of time, energy, matter, and blind forces? Or is it the creation worldview?
3: Well, I would say if you believe the universe just came into existence as kind of a divine accident and life just happened, it's just one of those things, then you're either going to go off in one of two directions. One direction is just to say, here I am. I'm not sure why I'm here. There's no real purpose to it, so I'm going to enjoy life to the fullest. And I'm not going to let anything interfere with my enjoyment of life. And so rather than, you know, wait till I find a trash can somewhere along the side of the freeway, I'm just going to chuck my pop can out the window because I don't want it in my car. It's ruining my pleasure. And so we really, if you go down that path, don't look after anything. Now, you can then go down another path, which is to say, my goodness, if the universe is just a complete fluke, a complete accident, and life's existence is a complete accident, and the fact that we have this beautifully well-tuned biosphere where we have all these different forms of life that occupy all these different niches in the ecology, plant life and microbes and bacteria and then animal life, we could totally destroy this very easily because it all came into existence by an accident. We could suddenly destroy it. And so there's this sense of panic that anything that we do might unbalance this very delicately balanced situation. It's sort of like walking along a road and you see a ball perched on top of a little pin on top of a fence post. And you don't want to go anywhere near it because the slightest breath might topple that ball off the top of the pin. So if you believe the universe is an accident, I think you're going to go in one of those two directions. And I think people that are listening can probably see which one of those is the environmentalist movement. It's this sense of we are an accident and we could so easily undo the whole thing. Now, if you're a Christian, you believe that God created the universe. He sustains the universe. Life is not an accident. It was put here on purpose. At the same time, Adam and Eve were given agency, and we are given some agency within creation. We can put things in a state that is not the way that God wants them, and we can help them remain in a state that God would see them be in. So I personally believe that is the best and most reasonable course of action, even just, you know, using simple observation. There's something about humans. We are different from every other animal. Why is that? Because we're the caretakers.
2: So let's talk about why a view of creation, which most people think is a completely ascientifical conclusion, why this notion of creation actually fits better not only with the care of the environment, but our understanding of our place in the world that we live in.
3: Well, it comes down to this idea that we are stewards. That the role that Adam and Eve were given was to look after a creation that was not made just for them. This is a mistake I think some Christians make when they look at creation. They say, God's made this wonderful creation, and it's all ours. Children make this mistake all the time. I see my kids make it. You know, this is my bunk bed. These are my toys. Like, well, yes, your parents have given you use of them. We would like you to take care of them, but technically we're the ones who bought them, and really they're ours. And it's the same thing with creation. If you read through Scripture, it's very clear that creation and its wonderful intricacies, both on Earth and then throughout space, are designed to reflect the glory of God. They're not there primarily just for us. They're there as reflections of God's glory. And our role as humans is to look after that creation as part of our worship of the God who created all things. That puts us in a different camp than both the people that really don't care at all about creation because they're all about living in the moment, and environmentalists who are kind of looking after creation but under duress and under a sense of panic. We're not panicked. We take joy in our looking after creation. And so I think that means that we're going to find common cause sometimes with the environmentalists when they come along and say, why are we using this particular technique to generate energy that creates all this pollution when we could find a better way? We're like, well, let's find a better way. We can do that. We've been given intellect. We might also side with the other side when they're saying, you environmentalists, you would destroy whole countries and whole economies just because you think that it might make the environment a little bit better. We might side with them and say, yeah, that's not good stewardship either. We do have to recognize that we as human beings are in a privileged place. We're not just raccoons or mosquitoes.
2: Does the purely naturalistic worldview provide any basis for saying that man not only has a privileged but a responsible place in the world?
3: Certainly, I don't see how you can use it to argue that we have a responsible place. In fact, most environmentalists who come out of that particular frame of view, some of them believe very firmly that the universe would be better off if there were no human beings at all. When you hear people talk about population control, and this is not true of all people that are in favor of population control, but I have heard some who really are saying we need to get the population under control, in other words, bring humanity down to zero, because once we're gone, then Earth will be able to be restored to some kind of pristine condition. That is, a very kind of strange way of thinking about it for a Christian. But it makes sense to them that we don't have any privileged place. And in fact, some of them argue that humanity has sort of become the pariah of creation, and the environment needs to get rid of us because we made things worse.
2: When we come back, we're going to talk about the various ways that Christians ought to consider their stewardship of God's creation. A few things that, that any thoughtful, conscientious inhabitant of the planet might want to think about. We'll be right back. Pastor Charles St. Ange is our guest. It's part 4 of our series on Christianity and science. Stay tuned. Have you ever considered becoming a pastor or a deaconess? 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Prayerfully Consider is October 10th through the 12th on the campus of Concordia Theological Seminary. For more information, call 1-800-481-2155 or send an email to admission@ctsfw.edu.
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2: 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In the Wittenberg Trail feature, Pastor David Ramirez details his journey from liberal Lutheranism to confessional Lutheranism. 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
6: At Shippenberg University, female students find that access to Plan B pills, also known as the morning after pill, are just a few coins away from a vending machine, right there next to the lemon-flavored cough drops. In our convenience is king culture, what message does this send? The university maintains it is not encouraging sexual activity among its students. University intentions aside, one observer asks a broader question. Has our culture so trivialized sex and baby-making that the solution to an unintended pregnancy comes out of a vending machine?
7: This is Marjorie Dannenfelser, president of the Susan B. Anthony List. 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
2: Welcome back to Issues Etc. I'm Todd Wilkin on this Tuesday afternoon, September the 10th, part four of our series on Christianity and Science Today, Stewardship, Science, and Scripture. Pastor Charles St. Ange is our guest. Before we go on to some of the particulars here, Charles, I did have one question, because there is obviously, I'm sure you would agree, more to the Christian worldview of creation than simply the fact that this is a created order, that we have a privileged and responsible place in it as stewards of creation. Do we also have to include necessarily in that worldview the teaching of the incarnation as it relates to creation?
3: Absolutely. God intended a created order. This wasn't an accident. It wasn't like creation was a dry run, and that eventually some more spiritual, mystical world was going to be created for us to live in. I often tell teenagers that I'm speaking to that Christmas was permanent. Christmas was not something that we celebrate where God came to earth, took on human flesh, the Virgin Mary walked around for a while, and then suddenly at Easter said, wow, I'm glad that's over with, and I don't have to be part of this created order anymore, and I can return to this mystical kind of spiritual realm. The Son of God remains eternally connected to creation, and a wounded part of creation. I mean, he bears in his body the scars that he received on the cross. And so our hope as Christians is for a restored creation. Paul makes that clear in Romans 8. He says all of creation is groaning for restoration. It's been subjected to futility. It's been feeling the effects of sin just as we are, but it is going to be restored. That the Christian hope is for a new creation, a new heavens and a new earth, a home of righteousness. And so when we are showing ourselves to be good stewards of creation, we're showing ourselves kind of to be anticipating that restoration. And we're anticipating a restoration in which Christ, who took human flesh, who became an embodied man, is going to dwell with us. We're not going to go up to heaven to be with God. Revelation gives this picture of God, especially Christ, coming to dwell with us in the creation. And so there's this future expectation of creation, that it's not just, oh, well, if we ruin it now, you know, it's done with. It will be restored. God's going to restore it. But we look after it as something that is a shadow of a more spectacular creation that is going to be restored out of it.
2: That sometimes goes along with a mistaken notion that Christians sometimes have about the body as well, too, because we're not just talking about taking care of the world, we're talking about taking care of ourselves.
3: Right, absolutely.
2: Let's get to some particulars. To use kind of the terms that are popular in kind of popular environmental thinking, pollution. How ought Christians think about this and act accordingly?
3: Well, I think we need, first of all, a Christian definition of pollution. And I struggle with that in the book, to sort of throw out one idea of a way to think about pollution. Pollution being those things that take away from the glory of God in creation and negatively impact life within creation. So what that means is that what an environmentalist, somebody who subscribes to this kind of naturalistic philosophy that everything is about the environment, they're going to see pollution as different. They're going to see that as anything that changes the environment. Whereas Christians have no problem with changing the environment. I mean, the environment's keeps being changed. Creation is designed to keep renewing itself and changing. So we have a little bit different definition, but it does mean that, for example, in 1960s Los Angeles, when it was clouded with smog, which made it difficult for people to breathe and enjoy life within creation and indeed to see the creation all around them, it made good sense to try and work for technology to improve that. And now we have the benefit of living in cities, really large cities, where we can breathe. If you are a person who is preparing to go to China, you realize what a great benefit that is, because there are cities in China where you just can't go outdoors for large parts of the year, where children, when they're asked to draw a picture of the sky, color the sky gray instead of blue. We have been given dominion, stewardship of creation, and we're supposed to use our intellect to find ways to improve these sorts of situations. And technology is not an evil thing. I mean, technology is often the solution. When New York was being overrun with horse manure back in a century and a bit ago, there was a real call to just disband the city. Oh, we can't have cities this big because we're going to have horses everywhere and we're never going to be able to clean up the mess. Well, the solution wasn't getting rid of the city. The solution came along was the automobile. Suddenly there was no more horse manure. Well, we did start to generate air pollution, but again, technology has come along and allowed us to improve that. So a Christian perspective, again, does not tend to panic. We don't panic about these things, but we do look at them and say, this isn't the way it should be. We can make this better. Let's see if we can find a way to do that. So when I think about pollution and what Christians can do about that, I think reducing pollution, in other words, reducing things that detract from our quality of life, that make it difficult to breathe, that make it difficult to enjoy a park. When you go, as you mentioned, you go into a park, you see trash all over the place. There's no reason for that. That's pollution, and we as Christians would like to see order come out of that rather than see things descend to disorder.
5: So that principle of a created order keeps coming back around here. And that
3: Absolutely.
5: Is, we are to act within that created order, and we are to act as stewards of creation to help maintain that created order.
3: I think that's very important. I think the scriptures are very clear that we were not given creation to basically fool around with as we see fit, apart from God's intent for it. We are within this created order, and we have been asked to steward it. We're the only creation that can do that. The beavers are not going to steward the environment, but we can.
5: Before we go away from that topic, there is one thing that I wanted to raise, and it's probably much on the minds of people, and that is, well, you know, we've got genetically modified food or genetically modified crops of other kinds. And my response, I'm no geneticist, I'm no scientist, but I, you know, everything, the result of genetic modification, we don't simply let plants, if we want to harvest them, we don't simply let them grow willy-nilly. We manipulate these things to the best yield or whatever it may be. Do Christians have to become better informed on that kind of science to say, look, not every change we make to the environment necessarily means we're destroying it or making it dangerous or harming it?
3: Absolutely. I think there's always a need for caution. There are possibilities that we can do things that have unintended consequences. But we've also been given the tools to overcome those. I don't see anywhere in Scripture a warrant for, again, a sense of panic that we might splice the one, you know, gene into the one plant that's going to cause the entire created order to collapse. We may do something that we look back on and say, maybe we shouldn't have done that. Maybe we can work towards a better solution. But definitely when it comes to modification of things, we've been breeding animals for years and years. We do that to get certain qualities out of animals that we think are better. And we can do the same thing now at a genetic level. But we don't believe the universe is an accident. If you believe the universe is an accident, you would tend to believe that maybe just changing one small strand of DNA could undo everything. We as Christians don't believe that. We believe that all of these things were made by an orderly God, that they're created. And so we have been given the intellect to actually see how it is God put things together. And provided that we're careful and provided that we do it as stewards and not as people that are trying to make ourselves God, make a tower up to heaven, then there's lots of things that we can do that will improve our life and the life of other species on Earth as well.
5: Another thing, a term that's often used is, and they kind of come in together, reduce, reuse. Deal with both of those ideas from a Christian perspective.
3: Yeah, reduce, reuse, and recycle. At that point in the book, as I go through those, I start to hope that people realize that good Christian stewardship of what we would think of as being environmental things always has a financial aspect to it, too, because all of creation is kind of tied together. So we think about reduce. We live in a consumeristic culture in the West that is driven by stuff. My wife and I always used to joke with each other driving around at all these self-storage units. Oh, my goodness, how can people possibly need a self-storage unit to store their stuff? Then I realized that maybe a lot of them are missionaries, and they've gone overseas, and they've put their stuff in storage units. But how much stuff do we really need? Stuff is not going to make us happy. The majority of the Gospels are really spent with Jesus dealing with this sin of covetousness, that we're always wanting stuff. So before you run out there to get more stuff, ask yourself, do I really need this, or is it just something that my old Adam is telling me I want to have, or somehow it's going to give me some prestige? I mean, this idea of everybody needing to have a new car every 3 years, why? I mean, I have a car that's 16 years old, another one that's 11 years old, and both of them have very high miles on them, but because we maintain them, they'll last for a while. So there's reduce. Reuse. We have become a very disposable culture. It was a grocery store chain out in New Brunswick in the Maritime Provinces where I grew up that first introduced the idea of the plastic shopping bag, which seemed like a great idea at the time. But now when we think about it, you know, we can make very sturdy plastic bags that can be used over and over and over again. Why not do that rather than constantly, you know, using up all these resources to make new plastic bags? So reuse. And I look at church coffee hours, the number of styrofoam coffee cups that we need to throw out after every coffee hour. I have a perfectly good thermos cup that keeps my coffee warm for about 3 or 4 hours. I can fill that up with 3 cups of coffee, and it keeps me going all morning. And then there's nothing to throw out. So, A, it's an advantage to me in keeping my coffee better tasting, and B, we don't have to throw anything out, and C, it saves the church, you know, 5 cents a cup multiplied by 52 weeks in the year, a lot of money.
5: Let's take a break. We'll take a break. We'll pick up right there when we come back. Pastor Charles St. Ange is our guest. He's ethnic mission developer for the Lutheran Church of Missouri Synod, has a bachelor's degree in applied science and engineering, a master of science degree, and he's author of The Issues, Etc., Book of the Month for August, 5 Things You Can Do to Appreciate Science and Love the Bible. When we come back, we're going to talk a little bit about just stewardship of life. You know, life is, as Jesus makes quite clear, life does not consist in what you wear or what you eat. We could extend it out to where you live or any of those things. But Jesus is not a mystic. Time does matter. Money does matter. How we spend both of them does matter. Do we have to resort to the environmentalist idea? No. We'll be right back.

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2: 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I'm Todd Wilkin. Part four of our series on Christianity and Science. Today we're talking about stewardship of creation, science, and scripture. Pastor Charles St. Ange is our guest ethnic mission developer for the Lutheran Church Missouri Synod. He has a bachelor's degree of applied science and engineering and a master's of science degree, and he's author of the Issues Etc. Book of the Month for September, Five Things You Can Do to Appreciate Science and Love the Bible. 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What is the scope of this? I mean, we're talking about pollution, our stuff. Does it include our time? Does it include the way we spend both our time and our money?
3: I think it includes everything. Everything that we have is ultimately a gift from God. If we were going to take creationism seriously, then we believe that we creation itself, including our creation, is a gift. And then we have to ask ourselves, well, what's sort of the attitude of the gift giver? What does the gift giver expect? If we think of, for example, our grandparents, when they give us a gift at Christmas, what are they looking for from us? They're looking for gratitude. They're looking for that we would acknowledge that they love us, that they've given us these things out of love. I mean, that's why we give gifts. We're not looking for a payoff. We're not looking for something back in return. But we are looking for an acknowledgement. And that, if you read the scriptures, is constantly what the Lord is looking for. He's a jealous God. What do we mean by that? Well, not the kind of vindictive jealousy that we're used to seeing in Hollywood, but the kind of jealousy that says, I want you to know me as the one who has given you all these things, that they're not just an accident. And that includes, then, the time that we have on earth and all the resources we have. I know some listeners may remember, they're old enough, years ago, the Simpsons episode where Bart Simpson is asked to give grace, to give thanks at Thanksgiving dinner, and everyone sits around the table, and Bart folds his hand and bows his head and says, Dear Lord, we bought all this stuff ourselves with our own money, so thanks for nothing. And I think that's sort of our attitude in the West. It's like, well, okay, we're thanking God, but really, we did all this ourselves because we worked really hard. Well, what gave us the ability to work hard? Who gave us our talents, our mental talents, our physical talents? Who has put us in a place where we're able to use those talents and work and actually gain money and gainful employment? I mean, all this is a gift from God. And so we then go to the Gospels and see Jesus saying things like, don't worry about what you're going to wear. Don't worry about what you're going to eat. Seek the kingdom of God, which is really means seek me. Seek the one who has come to deliver you from sin, to give you the gift of eternal life. And then all these other things will be added to you because, and Jesus almost says it as an aside, your Father knows you need those things. He created the world. He created you. He knows that you need a place in it. But seek first the kingdom of God, and then all these other things will be added unto you. So seek Christ.
4: Here's the thorny question, and this is kind of my basic pastoral concern about environment, about the kind of the ongoing trends of environmentalism. Some of them are fads, and some of them are actually just good things that we should have been doing all along. And it is in that word "should," and the ability to provoke guilt. If I don't recycle my water bottles, every last one of them, should I have trouble sleeping at night that I have somehow offended my Creator? If I buy a car that doesn't get as good a gas mileage as the one I've driven for the last 13 years, should I feel guilty?
3: Right. And I would say if you're doing things out of a sense of guilt, then you don't know the one who has given

0: know the one who has given you the gifts in the first place. That is not our God. It's not the one who's revealed himself as the one who continues to give generously. We, as Christians, look after our environment with joy. It's what I think distinguishes us most importantly, from secular environmentalists, that everything we do out of a sense of just reflection on all the great gifts God has given us and a great joy, that it's not a sense of, oh, if I don't do more, I need to feel guilty, but it's a sense of, I did something today that helped, and tomorrow Christ is going to lead me to do even more things. And how fantastic is that? So where our secular environmentalist friends are constantly in the sense of doom and gloom, and if we don't pass this law, and we don't change this policy, and we don't recycle this or change that, I mean, it's all over, and the world's going to collapse. We don't act that way. We look after things with this sense of profound joy that where Adam was fallen and no longer had the image of God in a right way that was able to help him be a joyful steward, now as Christians who have been baptized into Christ, we share Christ's attitude. And so I don't see any place for guilt in that. I see only a place of joy and of a constant sort of working together and saying, you know, we're going to do great things, and we are doing great things.
1: Well, here's another thorny one. Can Christians who have this entirely different basis, a worldview upon which they see themselves as stewards and all mankind of stewards of creation, can we actually occasionally work with people who don't share that worldview, but we might have similar goals in the stewardship of creation?
0: I think absolutely, because I do think I'm a strong believer in natural law, that there's a law that God has brought into existence that everybody has a sense of. Romans chapter 2, even the Gentile who doesn't have the revealed law, the Torah, knows what's the right thing to do. I do think, too, that when we participate with secular people, where we might not share the foundation, the reason why we do these things, when we do participate with them, we take away one of the greatest fears of environmentalists, and that is that religion is ultimately going to destroy creation. that so many environmentalists have run into Christians who really do have this attitude of, I'm in charge of the earth, and I can do whatever I want, and I can, you know, throw my pop can out the window, and who are you to tell me otherwise? And we, as Christians, want to be the kind of witnesses that constantly make non-Christians kind of do a double take and say, really, you're doing that? Like, well, yeah, would you like me to tell you why I'm recycling, or why I'm starting this tree planting program, or why I'm looking after my property in this way? And so working alongside them gives us an opportunity to give a reason for the hope that we have within us.
1: Finally, before we let you go, what can you tell us about your brand new position, official title, very officially sounding, Ethnic Mission Developer for the Lutheran Church Missouri Synod. 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
0: Well, my official title, despite all the fancy-sounding words, is basically missionary. 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It's all one word. 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
1: 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And next time, we're going to talk with Pastor St. Ange about doubts, science, and Scripture. He is ethnic mission developer for the Lutheran Church of Missouri Synod, has a bachelor's degree of applied science and engineering, a master's of science degree, and he's author of the issue.

0: News, Etc. Book of the Month for September, 5 Things That You Can Do to Appreciate Science and Love the Bible. Charles, thank you again.
1: Thanks for having me.
0: Tomorrow on Issues, Etc., we're going to discuss Hollywood and religion. Pastor Ted Giese will be our guest. The latest Issues, Etc. journal is out on the subject of creation. I have written a follow-up to an article that I wrote about 10 years ago. The article was 9 Questions for Old Earth Creationists. And I've decided at length that there's some more questions that really need to be asked, questions that press the so-called old earth creationist back into the text of Genesis, where he says he finds the basis for his old earth theory. The truth is, he can't find it there, and that's why there are more questions in the latest Issues, Etc. journal for old earth creationists. That's my article. Also, our Wittenberg Trail feature is there. David Ramirez is a Lutheran pastor who started out in liberal Lutheranism and found his way to confessional Lutheranism. He'll tell you that story in the Wittenberg Trail feature of the latest Issues, Etc. journal. Now, it's absolutely free, and you can get it right now if you want it. 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And thank you in advance for subscribing. I'm Todd Wilkin. I'll talk with you tomorrow. 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
5: We Lutherans were never aided by following along with some other tradition's theological priorities and catchphrases.
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5: Other folks are not approaching it from our good, solid Lutheran understanding of law and gospel and vocation. 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That's how we should talk about this as Lutherans.
0: You'll find several stewardship resources at lcms.org/stewardship, lcms.org/stewardship.

0: often do you hear people express profound misgivings, even now today? I don't know if it's always been this way, but I've noticed over the course of my last 25 years of Christian ministry as a pastor, that questions that people had, they may have been quiet about it before, I don't know, but they're far more troubled by them, far more willing to raise them, serious misgivings about the Christian faith. And a lot of those misgivings come from the claims of science. They just read the latest book or the latest article or watched the latest show on the Discovery Channel, and they come to pastors, they come to fellow Christians, seriously troubled. Am I really believing the truth when I believe what the Bible says over against many of the claims, some of them credible, some of them less credible, of science and its many authorities? Joining us for part four of our series on Christianity and science today, we'll talk about doubt, science, and scripture. Pastor Charles St. Ange, he's ethnic mission developer for the Lutheran Church Missouri Synod. He has a bachelor's degree of applied science and engineering and a master of science degree. He's author of the Issues, Etc., Book of the Month for September, Five Things You Can Do to Appreciate Science and Love the Bible. Charles, welcome back.
1: Thanks for having me back.
0: Does it surprise you that many people have and are increasingly expressing doubts about the beliefs of the Christian faith precisely because of the claims of science?
1: It doesn't surprise me for two good reasons, one scriptural and one just using basic common sense. Maybe we'll take the common sense one first. Human beings are very sheep-like. I mean, the Bible is very clear on that. That's the metaphor that's used for us over and over again, that we are sheep. And that means that we tend to like to follow the herd. We don't tend to like to blaze our own trail. Humans who do like to blaze their own trail, who stand out, are very unique, and that's why they stand out. So if we are surrounded by people that believe one thing, and that one thing is very much opposed to what we have been taught to believe, it is going to make us profoundly uncomfortable. And I think that's one of the just common sense reasons why we question our faith. I don't think that that's unique to our day and age. It's certainly not unique to our place. It happens in lots of other places around the world where you're confronted with a belief system that's opposed to your own, especially if it seems to be one that the people in power subscribe to and it seems to work. From a scriptural perspective, it doesn't surprise me either, because we don't want to hear what God has to say to us. By nature, we're born into the world as people that neither know God or love God or trust God. And so if a system comes along and says, here's how it is, and it's opposed to a system that says there's a God and he's created us and he loves us and this is his plan and this is his revelation, we're going to be always sort of torn to head towards the system that allows us to indulge in this lack of love of God and lack of trust. So I think there are two reasons why we continue to have people that really, really struggle with what they believe.
0: You say it actually is a kind of a worldview debate. Worldviews, that belief systems is another way of talking about a worldview. And it's not unique and it's not new. The example you use is the famous story from the Old Testament of Elijah and the prophets of Baal. Tell us that story as a worldview debate.
1: Well, the way I tell it in the book is first of all, from the Old Testament perspective, as we have it in the Scriptures, and then I kind of turn it around to force people to think about why this science and Scripture debate is so serious. As we have the account in Scripture, we have the prophets of Baal, which just means the master, who are sort of overwhelming the handful of people left in Israel who are still worshiping the Lord. And Prophet Elijah basically challenges the prophets of Baal to a confrontation. He says, let's go up Mount Carmel out on the coast. We're each going to get a bull. You call on your God to consume the bull in fire, and I'm going to call on the Lord to do the same. And whichever one consumes the bull, you know, you're going to be forced with a decision then. Are you going to keep following this master, even though everyone else is, or are you going to follow the Lord? And as the story turns out, the prophets of Baal, despite all of their attempts, can't get Baal to consume his sacrifice. Elijah, on the other hand, douses his bowl with water, sort of nonchalantly looks at the crowd and says, you know, well, maybe Baal was just sleeping, but let's see if the Lord has power. And sure enough, the Lord consumes the sacrifice offered by Elijah. So the worldview of believing that the Lord is the true God wins. Most people in our scientific kind of Western world really now take on the role of Elijah in their mind. They look at we Christians as the ones who are calling out to God for help. Sometimes he helps, sometimes he doesn't. Especially think of all the faith healers we have around us. Sometimes people are healed by prayer, sometimes they're not. It doesn't seem to really make a difference. On the other hand, science can create a heat gun and cook the bull right there on the side of the mountain and be done with it. And they know that the heat gun will always work every single time. So that's another source of doubt for us, is we constantly have people that are coming to us and saying, what difference does your God make? Look at our God of science. Look what science can do. What has your God done for you lately? And that really is a problem of theology. If we don't have our theology straight, if we don't really understand what God is telling us about himself in the scriptures and his revelation of himself in Jesus, and really know the gospels well, we'll fall for this. But if we know the gospels well and we know how God works in the world, we're not going to see these things as competing, as a competition that, you know, well, science can create iPods and iPhones and God doesn't. Well, no, it's the fact that there is a God allows us to use technology and create technology. What do we expect God to do? We expect God to give us a purpose in life and explain why the world is in such terrible shape and promise us deliverance in Christ. And they're two very different things.
0: Pastor Charles St. Ange is our guest. It's part four of our series on Christianity and science today. We're talking about doubts, science, and Scripture. He'll be with us for another 10 minutes here on Issues Etc. 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Dr. Lawrence White of Our Savior Lutheran Church in Houston, Texas, on why they support Issues Etc.
2: 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Lutheran theology is more urgently needed at this moment than at any other moment in history, and Issues Etc. is in the forefront of that movement.
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0: Does your belief in God and His Word mean that you need to reject all of science? 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The Issues Etc. 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Book of the Month. Welcome back to Issues Etc. I'm Todd Wilkin. It's Tuesday afternoon. It's the 17th of September. Pastor Charles St. Ange is our guest, part 4 of our series on Christianity and Science. Today we're talking about doubt, science, and Scripture. Pastor St. Ange is ethnic mission developer for the Lutheran Church Missouri Synod, has a bachelor's degree of applied science and engineering, a master's of science degree, and author of the Issues Etc. Book of the Month for September, 5 Things You Can Do to Appreciate Science and Love the Bible. Now, you said this before the break, and I want to emphasize it because it's easy to say, well, you know, I believe everything the Bible has to say. The questions raised by science do not trouble me. My experience here, Pastor St. Ange, is, and I tend to be kind of an avid reader in pop science, and there's a lot of that out there. You can read most of it's way over my head, but I like reading it nonetheless. It is challenging. The claims there are not only bold, they are often claimed as fact. But even if they weren't, it is challenging. Should the Christian who delves into these things, who researches these things, simply expect to be challenged at the very least, if not thrown into doubt?
1: I think that's a very good point. I think we should expect to be challenged, but I think that shouldn't trouble us at the same time. I think if we hope that somehow we will be able to live our lives in this world without ever being challenged, we've probably misread Jesus' promises and claims. In the very Last Supper, according to John, afterwards, when he's speaking with disciples, he tells them that in this world you will have tribulation. You're going to have people coming at you. And all of that is said in the context of what the disciples are about to experience, which is the crucifixion of their Lord, that this is what happens when God comes in to address the problems of a sinful world. His own son is killed. And so we will have trouble. We're going to read things that are going to fly in the face of what God is telling us. But that shouldn't drive us to despair. It should lead us into a place where we want to be even more certain of the belief that we have. There are, at the same time as there's even more media promoting a false view of the world under the guise of science, and we've talked about that before, the difference between true operational science and historical science. At the same time, on the other side, there are more and more Christians who, using their worldview, are looking at nature and looking at the universe and examining it and finding that the biblical worldview is, in fact, very sound, that what Scripture tells us in Genesis 1 through 11 is, in fact, an accurate description of the history of Earth and the history of the human race. So it's a double-edged sword. At one time, you know, we can pick up Popular Mechanics and Scientific American and read things that might really trouble us, but at the same time, there's been a flowering of good operational science done from a Christian worldview that buttresses our understanding of Scripture and interprets the world through the lens of Scripture, and finds that it can be interpreted and give us, you know, very accurate answers.
0: With all of that said, and I wholeheartedly concur, should the Christian have the expectation that if he just reads the right book, if he just finds the right article, if he consults the right apologist, whatever it may be, that every question raised by science with respect to the Christian faith, or every alternate idea or theory that challenges the Christian faith, will be answered, sewn up, and locked down airtight?
1: No, because even science doesn't operate that way. If you read a scientific article that begins with the phrase, science has proven, one way or the other, you probably have an article that has a problem. Science can't necessarily prove everything, especially the area that is most in conflict with our beliefs is the past, things that have happened in the past. And so the thing that we need to be reading if we want to be sure of our faith is Scripture. Scripture is going to continue to build up the certainty of our faith because it's through Scripture that the Lord speaks to us. So if we think that we're going to go out there and be able to find sort of an airtight scientific proof for Christianity, we aren't, because we are so fallen as a human race that even the old Adam that clings to Christians is always going to raise some question. Say, well, you know, you've read that, but didn't you just read this other article the other day? And the only antidote to that is the Word of God. That there is no antidote out there in another place, because nothing can trump God's Word.
0: Why do you say that it's so important to just, when the doubt arises, to not only acknowledge that it's there, but actually to name it, to say, this is the thing I have a doubt about?
1: Well, one of the areas of that Christians are delving into in terms of science that I find truly fascinating is the area of information theory, which is, where does information come from? Where does knowledge come from? Because knowledge is not matter. It's not energy. I mean, E equals MC squared does not include some constant for information. So what is God's Word if not truly information? And then if we look at the role of the demons in Scripture, we often think of the demonic as being some kind of a supernatural actor in the world. By supernatural, I'm using the colloquial cultural way of thinking of that, vampires and werewolves and dramatic appearances. But if you really read Scripture very closely, what the demonic always does is presents false information. It comes and it tells us things that are not true. That's what the serpent did in the garden with Adam and Eve. Did God really say? And so by naming doubts and by confronting them and acknowledging them, we're taking away Satan's primary tool, which is to create doubt in the minds of the faithful. That doesn't mean we become sort of pie-in-the-sky people and saying, well, I'm just not going to listen to you. If you look at Luther, whenever he was confronted by doubts and confronted by Satan, he named it for what it was, and he returned wholeheartedly to the Word of God and returned to his study. And when he did that, he found that Satan lost his hold over him and the demonic lost their hold over them. And I think that's a way that the demonic is really at work in the Western world, is by sowing and increasing false information. Things that simply aren't true.
0: Someone might not consider this to be the first place to go, and maybe it might not be the best place to go and stay. But should a Christian say, look, here's the doubts that I have based upon the kind of layperson's knowledge of the science, so to speak. I'm going to delve deeper into the science and see whether or not it really does support the doubt that I have. In other words, really know what it is that's raising the doubts for you.
1: I think as long as you always ask the question, how do you know that when you're doing readings? I often tell teenagers, and I've been going around the country in the last few months presenting on the idea of science and Scripture, that what we need more than anything right now is Christian skeptics. We need Christians who can read the scientific literature with a skeptical mind and ask the question, how do you really know that? Because just because you wear a white lab coat when you go to work, or you're a scientist, or you have a science degree, and that goes for me too, doesn't mean that you are some kind of supernatural authority on things. Scientists make mistakes. Engineers make mistakes. We tend to get wrapped up in what we're doing, and we start spouting knowledge that might have come to us on authority, but that we've never really investigated. So read articles and ask the question, how does this person know that? If a claim is being made and you're sort of scratching your head and saying, well, is that really, really true? Because that isn't what Scripture teaches. Then ask the question, how does the scientist know that? And a lot of the time you'll discover when you investigate that they are presupposing something that they don't actually know. They haven't observed it, but it's something that they have to accept on faith in order to make the other statements they're about to make in the article prove true.
0: With only 30 seconds, should pastors be better educated to be able to walk their people through these doubts?
1: I think pastors have to know something about this. I think we wouldn't want to send a missionary to India who had no knowledge of Hinduism. And so I think we need pastors in the Western world who understand enough about science that they can see where the obstacles are and know where to point people in the direction to learn more.
0: Pastor Charles St. Hodge is ethnic mission developer for the Lutheran Church Missouri Synod. He has a bachelor's degree of applied science and engineering and a master of science degree. He's author of The Issues, Etc., Book of the Month for September, Five Things You Can Do to Appreciate Science and Love the Bible. It's the basis for the series that we've been doing with him. If you want to find out more, this book is both affordable and I highly recommend it. 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You can browse before you buy at our website, issuesetc.org. Pastor St. Ange will be back with us on Thursday this week to respond to any of your questions or your comments about science and Scripture. Charles, thank you again.
1: Thank you for having me.
0: When we come back, we're going to spend some time rounding off this first hour of Issues, Etc. this Tuesday afternoon, talking about the doomsday preppers. They have survival shelters, they have food stashed away, guns, water, places for their families to go when the big day arrives. And why is this kind of practice so popular among Christians? We'll answer those questions with Robert Velarde after this. Thanks to the following congregations for standing with us by joining the Issues Etc. 300. Mount Zion Lutheran, Greenfield, Wisconsin. Pilgrim Lutheran, West Bend, Wisconsin. Messiah Lutheran, Lebanon, Illinois. Zion Lutheran, Accident, Maryland. Redeemer Lutheran, Jackson, Wyoming. Messiah Lutheran, Marysville, Washington. Trinity Lutheran, Millstadt, Illinois. Our Savior Lutheran, Houston, Texas. St. Matthew's Lutheran, Bon Terre, Missouri. Good Shepherd Lutheran, Lincoln, Nebraska. Hope Lutheran, St. Louis, Missouri. Trinity Lutheran, Austin, Texas. Good Shepherd Lutheran, Collinsville, Illinois. Luther Memorial Chapel, Shorewood, Wisconsin. Christ Lutheran, Oak Park, Illinois. Bethany Lutheran, Naperville, Illinois. And Emmanuel Lutheran, Dearborn, Michigan. 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
10: The world of nominal cultural Christianity that took the American dream and added Jesus to it in order to say you can have everything you've ever wanted and heaven too, is soon to be gone, good riddance.
11: The transition of nothing to something is a natural one, not requiring an agent. That's crazy talk. He's just making this stuff up as he goes.
12: There's a little bit more than just, is it true? The real issue at hand is this word efficacious?
13: Duluth, Minnesota letter carriers love Issues, Etc.
0: I sometimes wonder about this. It is, you don't want to jump the gun too much when it comes to matters like this, or to overstate the case. That never helps anything. The truth is never furthered by stretching it. But I often wonder whether or not the assault on Christianity that is done under the guise of science isn't just, you know, smarty pants people in their lab coats saying they know better than Christians have known, saying that they have better information, saying that they have the intellectual high ground, saying that they have all the facts and the reasons on their side. I wonder whether there isn't a spiritual element to it. The attack on Christianity in the guise of science, and who is behind the mask of science there. Not science itself, but what purports to be science. Welcome back to Issues Etc. live this Thursday afternoon, the 19th of September. I'm Todd Wilkin. Thanks for tuning us in. Now, we're going to be talking about Christianity and science. Any question or comment you might have for our guest in this hour, Pastor Charles St. Ange, is more than welcome. And listeners with the best questions or comments this hour will receive the book, Five Things You Can Do to Appreciate Science and Love the Bible. 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He's ethnic mission developer for the Lutheran Church Missouri Synod. He has a bachelor's degree of applied science and engineering and a master's of science degree. He's author of the Issues Etc., book of the month for September, Five Things You Can Do to Appreciate Science and Love the Bible. Charles, welcome back.
1: Thanks for having me back.
0: Let's start with that question that's been lingering in my mind for a bit. I'll just put it bluntly and tell me what you think. Could it be that this really is an aspect of what others might call spiritual warfare, that the devil uses the guise of science, not science itself, but the guise of science, to try and undermine the Word of God in the hearts of Christians and thus undermine faith?
1: Well, I think we always want to be careful with the S word, and just because it's so loaded in our culture and filled with all sorts of bad ideas, for everything from the guy with the pitchfork and the forked tail, all the way through to antichrist and words like that. However, within the church, between Christians who've read Scripture and understand how Scripture speaks of the demonic and how it speaks of Satan, I think it's perfectly appropriate to remember that this is, in fact, a way that Satan can get at us, because what Satan does is raises false belief and doubt. You know, did God really say? That's Satan's primary way of working in the world. And so whenever we have voices that are saying or writing or communicating, did God really say, then we know that Satan's at work through that. So as within the church, it's good to remember that, because it reminds us that our battle as Christians in the world is not against flesh and blood. The person that you're talking with who has all sorts of crazy ideas about where they think the world and the universe came from, your battle really isn't with them. Your battle is with the forces that are attempting to take away the truth. And on that note, I'm always reminded of the quote that's sometimes attributed to Satchel Paige, sometimes to Mark Twain. I mention it in the book. It isn't what you don't know that hurts you. It's what you know that just ain't so. And that's the problem with the so-called debate between science and Christianity. It's not a debate between one group of people who know one thing, and then we come along and say, well, you know, we know something else. It's the fact that there are a lot of people under the guise of science who've been convinced of something. They think they know it, but in fact, it's not true.
0: What do you make of this kind of position? And I guess we could even call it a retreat or a fallback position that some Christians adopt when it comes to the alleged contradictions between science and the Christian faith. They say, look, scientists seem to have all the facts on their side. They got all the textbooks on their side. They seem to kind of know their stuff. So I'm just going to concede their claims, and I'm going to retreat to a position that is something like, I still believe in Jesus as my Savior. I still believe that he died for me and rose again. kind of a minimalist position. Let the science concede the rest of the ground to the challenges of science, whatever the claims may be.
1: Well, if you've done that, then you've conceded Christianity. You've more or less conceded that Christianity isn't true. I could walk somebody who is an atheist into a theological library and say, well, look, clearly we have the truth on our side. Look how many books we've got here. And there was a time when the number of theological textbooks far outstripped what we knew from science. So it's not about how many books are out there or who's screaming the loudest. It's about the truth. Christianity, like science, is about empirical evidence. Paul talks this way in 1 Corinthians 15 when he says, talks about Jesus being raised from the dead. He says, I'm an eyewitness of this. There were 500 eyewitnesses of this, most of whom are still alive. He's appeared to Peter. He's appeared to James. And if this is not the case, if Jesus, in fact, did not rise from the dead, then why bother with this Christianity business? So Paul really puts all his cards on the table and says, we too are speaking to you of something that we have seen and heard and touched with our own hands, as John puts in his epistle. So, in fact, good science, as we've talked about before, flows out of the Christian idea that truth is empirically verifiable. Now, we haven't seen the resurrected Christ, but we do know people who have and who stake their life on it. And really, that's how we know most things about science, too. Very few of us get to work with a mass accelerator or a spectrometer or telescopes. We take it on good evidence, faith, that the scientists are communicating their facts to us or communicating accurately. So there's always an element of faith, but really we're talking about the empirical facts on the ground. And so to concede, to say, well, you think that you've demonstrated that the universe was not created as the scriptures say, well, I'm just going to accept that. Well, then you might as well concede that Jesus really wasn't the Son of God. Maybe he didn't exist at all. Maybe none of this is true. I'm not sure why you would accept part of it and not all of it. And so I'm much more confident in taking the position of saying, I have the scriptures on good authority that they're true. Now I'm going to go, and if somebody comes along and says, well, I don't think God really said that, I'm going to look very closely at what they've said. And I've never come across anything where, giving it some good skeptical examination, I haven't discovered that this isn't something empirically verifiable. If it's empirically verifiable, it's not going to contradict what we have in Scripture.
0: One more question, and that is just, and this is, I think, so basic to the conversation we have been having mm-hmm. here, and it's something that I think is often glossed over by modern-day scientism, and that is that the scientific mind, the scientific way of thinking, and the scientific method, and we talked about this earlier in our series, actually have their origins in the Christian worldview and in Christian individuals. Take us through that again briefly, if you would.
1: That is such an important point that most people don't understand. To be able to do science the way we think of science, good operational science, using the scientific method, we have to assume certain things about the universe to be true. We have to assume it's orderly, that it functions according to laws, that we have been given minds that are able to understand and discover those laws. We're not creating those laws, we're just finding out that they exist. If we can't assume that, if we can't assume that there's an order to the universe, or that there are laws, or that our senses are trustworthy, or that we are reasonable creatures, then science becomes impossible. We can't really do science, and that's proven, really, by looking around at different cultures in the world that don't have those fundamental beliefs that Scripture teaches, that the universe is orderly, that our God is not a God of chaos, but a God of order, as Paul says in 1 Corinthians 14. That we do have reasonable minds that can understand things. Scripture teaches all of that, and it enables us to do science. Other cultures that don't have those fundamental beliefs have not seen a flourishing of the sciences as we have in Western Europe and in the Americas. So if you want to argue that, well, I want to keep doing science, but I want to throw out the Christian underpinning of science, then you've got to demonstrate a reason why you should still believe all the things that Christianity says we can take as givens, that the universe is orderly and that we can think about it.
0: Here's a question, a kind of a basic question via Twitter from Mr. MJ Chester, he calls himself on Twitter. How can you discuss science and Christianity without contradicting yourself? What's your response there with about a minute before we take our break?
1: Well, I think you've got to apply what we just talked about in the last couple of minutes, that you've got to use your God-given reason to look at things in this world and also use evidence. We apply the same rules of reason for Christianity as we do in observing the world that Christianity talks about. We don't want to contradict ourselves by using one set of rules for one thing and another set of rules for something else. So I accept that Christ is the Son of God and he rose from the dead because the apostles say they saw him, they heard him, they touched him. That's the same way that I know anything about the natural world, is that scientists tell me we've seen it, we've heard it, we've touched it.
0: We'll take a break. When we come back, we'll continue our open lines on Christianity and science. Our guest, Pastor Charles St. Ange, concluding our series with him on Christianity and science. He's ethnic mission developer for the Lutheran Church Missouri Synod. He has a bachelor's degree of applied science and engineering and a master of science degree. He's author of The Issues Etc., a book of the month for September, Five Things You Can Do to Appreciate Science and Love the Bible. Our call-in number, this break is a great time to call with your questions or your comments, your opportunity to win one of several of the books we're giving away, Five Things You Can Do to Appreciate Science and Love the Bible, 1-877-623-6943, 877-623-MYIE. We're coming to you live this Thursday afternoon, September the 19th. 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
6: It could be that at some earlier time, somewhere in the universe, a civilization evolved by probably some kind of Darwinian means to a very, very high level of technology and designed a form of life that they seeded onto perhaps this planet. Now, that is a possibility and intriguing.
7: Wait a second. Richard Dawkins thought intelligent design might be a legitimate pursuit?
6: And that designer could well be a higher intelligence from elsewhere in the universe. Well, but that higher intelligence would itself have had to have come about by some explicable or ultimately explicable process.
7: So Professor Dawkins was not against intelligent design, just certain types of designers, such as God.
1: That's Richard Dawkins being interviewed by Ben Stein in the documentary film Expelled. We're answering your questions and your comments on Christianity and science during Open Lines on this Thursday afternoon, September the 18th. I'm Todd Wilkin. This is Issues Etc. Pastor Charles St. Ange is our guest. Let's see what Marla has to say. Marla is listening in Massachusetts. Hi, Marla.
8: Hi, I love you guys. I listen every day to your podcast and when I can listen live. I use creation as one of my witnessing tools when I speak to someone about the gospel or just God to get started and ask them about evolution. And they generally, people have swallowed this story. And I ask them, well, how did eyesight develop? I mean, there would just anything would have had to have a bazillion organisms having the same mutation at the same time and then reproducing it the same exact way. I mean, it just doesn't make any sense. And then I use it to show them how the world has such order and beauty, and there's laws, and the laws are from God. And then I go into how the commandments of God, the law of God, is written on our hearts. And it's a wonderful witnessing tool. But in all of this, I can never understand how someone could just believe that, you know, things turned into other things. And I just find the theory of evolution, the teaching of Darwinism, to be so silly and such a fairy tale and so bogus. They must have people, their brains must shut down. I mean, I don't understand how they could believe it. But it could be that evolution was used in school to get us to think that we're not special, that we're just animals, and therefore, you know, from there, anything goes. I think that's part of what happened. I'd like to know what you think about that.
1: Marla, thank you very much. Hang on the line, if you would. We're going to send you a copy of Pastor Charles St. Ange's book, Five Things You Can Do to Appreciate Science and Love the Bible. What is your response there, Charles?
9: Well, I'm going to speak as a former evolutionist. When you grow up in a Western world where science has made so many phenomenal advances, the first thing you start to do is say, well, maybe science can explain everything. Maybe it can give us the answer to all of life's great questions. And if somebody comes along and says, well, surely there are places beyond which science can't go, the first reaction that we tend to have, those of us who, you know, subscribe to kind of a scientific materialism, is, people thought that about a lot of things. People thought that, you know, thunder was caused by the gods, and so was lightning. But we figured out where thunder comes from, where lightning comes from. And so if we figured out all those things that people originally thought were, you know, supernaturally directly originated, then maybe eventually we'll be able to figure out everything. And anyone who comes along and says, no, there's certain things you won't be able to solve, we invoke this idea of the God of the gaps, that, well, you're just saying that because we haven't figured it out yet. We will eventually. And evolution is one of those things. If you really push people on evolution or the Big Bang and you start bringing up holes in the theory, that's the answer that you're always going to get. Well, we don't know yet how that happened, but we will eventually. The bumper clip that you played from Expelled, Richard Dawkins, is an example of that. How did the complexity of the first cells arrive on Earth? Well, maybe aliens brought it. Eventually we'll figure it out. And, of course, the aliens came about naturally. So I think we always want to remember this, that this is, again, how, you know, Satan uses false information to kind of lull us into this sense of, oh, well, you know, we're going to solve all these things. When, in fact, what science is doing is, in fact, quote-unquote, solving the problem of where life came from. We are discovering that life is highly ordered, that there's a complexity to it, there's information content within our DNA. All the evidence that we're finding about where things come from would suggest a designer. It suggests a designer in other things that we look at. We're just applying the same science to life and discovering that, well, it looks like there's a designer. So I think one of the things we always have to remember when we're talking to people who are evolutionists is that they are thinking what we're saying as Christians is, we've run into something that we can't solve right now, and so that's it. We can't do any more science. That's not, in fact, what we're saying. What we're saying is our science is getting better and better and better, and it's pointing us to an answer that the Scripture says is the right one that maybe we've been sort of rejecting because of our sinful nature. I hope that's a little bit helpful.
1: Jeff listens in Vermont. Jeff, thanks for waiting on the line.
10: Thanks. Hey, Pastor St. Ange, I've been wondering about this and thinking on this. You know, the assumption is that the Big Bang is the beginning of the singular cause event, right? That's the beginning of everything. I've often wondered, and I'm wondering what you think about this, is that what if the Big Bang is actually the beginning of when the fall occurred? That Adam's sin, Adam and Eve's sin, you know, literally, not just metaphorically, but literally blew apart the created universe and created a disorder. It seems to me it fits with, the whole idea of the law, second law of thermodynamics and entropy.
1: Thanks, yeah, Jeff.
9: I see where you're coming from. The problem there is the models and the hypothesis around the Big Bang theory, which are so highly problematic. One astrophysicist, Dr. Jason Lyle, who works in Dallas, is a graduate of the University of Colorado, points out that the Big Bang model is a lot like the geocentric theory that all the planets and the sun revolve around the Earth. You can mathematically make that model work, but you have to fudge the model so much that eventually you realize the mathematics is much simpler if you assume that everything goes around the sun. Suddenly, all the math clears up. The Big Bang model is becoming more and more like the geocentric theory. There are so many fudge factors, so many constants that have had to be thrown in, so much, as again we like to say in engineering, so much hand-waving, that at some point someone has to come along and say, this can't be right. We're missing something here. So if all of our scientific observations and the model were to work out correctly, then I suppose we might then ask, well, how do we fit that with Scripture? But I would suggest to you, even if we could get a model that would work correctly, it still is only a model. We don't know that that's what actually happened, except as Christians, we have what Scripture says. But as a scientist, we still don't know that that's what actually happened because we can't replicate it. We can't prove. And even if we could replicate it now, it still wouldn't show that that's what happened in the beginning. So when we're dealing with things like the origin of life or the origin of the universe, we can't do the same kind of science there that we do in the present. And so I'd suggest, you know, and I've run into lots of people that have come up with ideas of, well, you know, if this aspect of evolution is true, doesn't that sort of demonstrate this part of what Genesis is saying? I would say we don't need to go there because we're trying to add truth to falsehood, and I don't think we want to do that as Christians.
1: Cheryl listens in Indianapolis. Cheryl, thanks for waiting.
11: Hi. I just wanted to comment that I watched a 38-minute movie that Ray Comfort put out, Evolution versus God. And during this movie, he interviews biology profs and students of biology concerning Darwin's theory and confronts them with it. And the most telling comment made by a biology professor was, you Christians, you just don't have any imagination. And I just
9: you know what? Okay. I used to say that too, and in fact, I will admit, true confession, I said that to one of the first Christians that confronted me with the truth of Genesis 1 and 2 versus evolution. Is I said, yeah, but imagine if God did it this way. It said, you know, it seems so unimaginative to believe he used Genesis 1 and 2. It's strange hearing these words being thrown back at me. Yeah.
1: I wonder, well, let's take a break. And when we come back, I want to come back to something that seems to be a theme that's emerging from the conversation here. And that is whether it is Darwinian evolution, looking at the origins of life, or the so-called Big Bang theory that's been rejected by a lot of cosmologists now, although they've kept the basic framework of it. They're just embarrassed to call it the Big Bang because their math isn't working out. One way or the other, it builds upon a method, which is let's look at things as they are today, as we can observe them today, and then let's run the clock backwards. Not exactly the best way to do science, running your clock backwards, especially when you can't follow it backwards. We'll be right back.

0: Thanks to the following congregations for standing with us by joining the Issues Etc. 300: Trinity Lutheran, Brooklyn, New York; Hope Lutheran, Birmingham, Alabama; Our Savior Lutheran, Paradise, California; St. John Lutheran, Ray, Michigan; Peace with Christ Lutheran, Fort Collins, Colorado; Shepherd of the Hills Lutheran, Kimberling City, Missouri; the Lutheran Church of Our Savior, Salinas, California; 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
2: Come and experience firsthand by sitting down in classes and actually hearing professors, coming to chapel, which is always the high point of the day, to hear the Word of God and to lift our voices in song.
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2: Spend time talking to professors. I mean, there's not a professor here who will not be willing to take time, whether it's after chapel during the coffee hour or just to come into one's study and sit down and talk for a while, to answer questions, to help them to get a sense of, A, do they want to be a pastor or a deaconess? And then B, is this the right place? And, well, maybe C would be the question, is now the right time for them to make that decision?
3: If you've contemplated the vocation of pastor or deaconess, check out Prayerfully Consider, October the 10th through the 12th, on the campus of Concordia Theological Seminary, Fort Wayne, Indiana. 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
4: I find no evidence from the methods of science for the existence of God. And if there is no evidence for the existence of things, then I, as a scientist, conclude that it does not exist.
3: That's Dr. Paul Boyer, professor of biochemistry at UCLA, declaring, well, I guess pretty much absolute knowledge of all matters, because he finds no evidence, then God does not exist. Apparently, he has examined every last scrap of evidence in the universe. And he must have been a very busy man over his long career. We're talking about Christianity and Science. I'm Todd Wilkin. This is Issues, Etc. Pastor Charles St. Onge is our guest. We're giving away his book, Our Issues, Etc., Book of the Month for September, Five Things You Can Do to Appreciate Science and Love the Bible. Our call-in number, 1-877-623-6943. 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Joe, thanks for waiting on the line.
5: Hi. Wouldn't evolutionists they have to have their own version of Adam and Eve, meaning a male and female who evolved in close physical proximity at or about the same time? Or do they, such that they were progenitors of the human race, or do they take the position that human beings just evolved randomly all over the place? Thanks.
3: Oh, that's a very interesting question. What do you know about this, Dr. Pastor St. Onge?
6: Well, I do know that whenever evolutionary biologists think that they've identified the very first human being, the name they slap on her is Eve. So there is something to that, that you have to have a first Eve, and then you have to ask yourself, well, was there a first Adam, or was Adam Eve's first son? It seems, I don't know that I've ever run across a biologist, a modern one, that would posit the idea that humanity arose in multiple places more than once. Now, that was raised at a point in time a long time ago, and there was this idea that there were different kind of gradations of humanity, and so you had the concept of the different races. So you had some humans that were more highly evolved, that came from maybe a better stock of Adam and Eve-ness, and some that didn't, and that's what led to kind of justifiable racism. So you had a pecking order where you had Europeans sort of at the top, you had Asians, then below them, then you had African descendants, and then at the very bottom you had Australian Aborigines. And Ken Ham does a really great job at Answers in Genesis of pointing out that racism was only fueled by Darwinism. Not to say that racism didn't exist before. I mean, we're sinful, and so any excuse to throw stones at other people, we will take. But Darwinism just really threw fuel on the fire and said, now we have a legitimate scientific basis for hating other people. They came from a lesser Adam and Eve than we did. But nowadays, I don't know that that's really promoted. I think there's this idea that we've all descended.

0: descended from the same, at least the same Eve.
1: St. James Lutheran tweets, how much of the conflict between science and Christianity is due to a misunderstanding of the philosophy of science?
0: All the conflict. If there is conflict, I can almost assuredly trace the conflict back to philosophy and not to observation. That's the problem right there. I talk about the idea, and I borrow this from Lutheran theology, the difference between science widely understood and science narrowly understood. Science narrowly understood, operational science, science based on the scientific method, is what gives us all the tools that make us love science, vaccines and technology and cars and airplanes and all of that. It also gives us tools for observing the universe. But science widely understood is really a philosophical idea that the universe is only matter and only energy, never mind that we have to shove information in there somewhere, that it's based on reasonable laws, even though there's no reason, if the universe is just matter and energy, that you should have reasonable laws or that they should stay constant from day to day. But if you assume all of that, then you know we can prove where things come from. Going back to this idea of winding back the clock again, that's part of this philosophy. So I would say all of it. If you run into a conflict between science says this and then Scripture says this, I can guarantee you it is not a conflict based on observation. It is a conflict based on philosophy and interpretation of data.
1: Let's see what Herman has to say. He listens in Illinois. Hi, Herman.
2: Thank you. Pastor St. Ange, yes. Much of this issue seems to have been codified by the Scottish philosopher David Hume, who proposed an arbitrary and certainly non-scientific classification of information and knowledge, whereas principally the Scripture is discounted as being non-empirical. Therefore, principally the miracles in there and certainly the nature of God to do them get set aside. And then we've had streams of liberal theology that have more or less accepted that and tried to accommodate that in how they present Christianity and Scripture. Is there some way we can get this straightened out accurately and show that this assumption of David Hume is certainly doesn't stand the light of day?
1: Thank you very much, Herman. Thanks for listening in Illinois. Charles?
0: Well, I would respond this way. We talked about the idea that science and the tenets of Christianity both flow out of empirical observation. So we believe that Jesus is the Son of God. Why? Because he performed these miracles. And miracles are miracles. I mean, they are the reason why they stand out is because they are so outside of our experience. I know one of the things that people like Hume like to argue is, well, I don't see miracles happening all the time, and therefore they can't happen. Well, if they happen all the time, they wouldn't be miraculous. They wouldn't draw attention to themselves. But because people observe these things, chiefly Jesus' resurrection, I believe he's the Son of God. Now, an empiricist would come back and say, ah, but I didn't observe Jesus. I'm only dependent on somebody else. And even if I concede that the apostles were truly recounting their eyewitness testimony, because I didn't see it, I can't accept it. Well, that kind of logic doesn't get you very far. I mean, I would ask somebody like David Hume, do you believe Africa exists? Presumably, he'd never traveled to Africa. I mean, there's all sorts of things we take on faith. And by faith, I mean the good biblical definition of faith, which is not believing something without any evidence. It's believing something based on somebody else's accurate recounting. So somebody goes to Africa, they come back, they tell me what Africa is like. I judge whether their response is trustworthy or not, and I accept it as knowledge. So I think that's part of how we get back to this, is say, empiricism, if you're saying that you won't believe it unless you see it with your own eyes or you touch it with your own hands, and there's a lot of things that you probably believe that you shouldn't, because people haven't been to Pluto, they haven't been to the outer planets, and yet I bet you if you ran into an empiricist like that, it would say, well, I can't believe in Jesus because these people are from 2,000 years ago and I haven't talked to them personally, they would spout out all this information about the outer planets. They've never been there, they've never seen them with their own eyes, they're taking it on faith. Good faith. I mean, I accept that evidence, too. But let's be honest and have a level playing field and say that there's a lot of information that even a strong empiricist like myself has to take on faith and say, well, I didn't observe it personally, but I find the account that I'm reading to be trustworthy, and I'll accept somebody else's observation of what they've seen.
1: Mike listens in Kansas City. Hi, Mike.
3: Yeah, hi, Pastor Wilkin, and I wish people listening would consider supporting Issues, et cetera. It's a great resource. And Pastor Ange, I wanted to thank you for the topic, and I do have a question for you, and I don't know if you've heard of this concept. It's called time dilation, and this is somewhat of a recent discovery. It has to do with how speed and gravity drag on time. I mean, for example, the global positioning satellites that are used orbiting the Earth, they have to have time compensators on board to
0: right.
3: compensate for the difference that their timepieces would reflect with their counterparts here on Earth. So my question is twofold. It has to do with, are we as Christians able to take new scientific discoveries such as time dilation and perhaps adjust the way we look at certain things scripturally, like, for example, the 24-hour day? And my example for this would be, if God is moving at an infinite rate of speed, then he would be everywhere at the same time. There would be no location problem, and also time would be completely frozen. There would be eternity. So when we speak of God, we're speaking of an extra-dimensional reality, in my opinion, that is revealed in the concept of time dilation. I wonder if you had any comments on that.
1: Mike, thanks for listening in Kansas City.
0: Well, in my very first chapter, actually, of my book, I think I mentioned general relativity, which is Einstein's theory that introduced the idea of time dilation, which has since been proved to be empirically verifiable. We've seen the effect. We use it every time we pull out our GPSs, as you mentioned. And quantum mechanics, of course, would be the other empirically verifiable theory. And both of them have actually shaken up the way science should look at religion. I kind of like your example. I always remind people, though, that God is outside of creation, and so even the rules of general relativity don't apply to him. However, Jesus is within creation, and certainly quantum mechanics and general relativity have some interesting things to say about, Jesus fulfilling his promise to be with us always, even in the Lord's Supper. Jason Lyle and some other scientists have done some interesting work on Genesis 1 and the days of creation, taking into account the idea of time dilation, but what they are basically interested in is the idea of all the light from the created light-giving objects reaching Earth on day 4, which has often been sort of a problem for people. So, well, how did the universe get so large? Planets and galaxies millions of light years away. They are developing a model of basically saying this would have been a problem until general relativity. And general relativity basically forces us to ask the question, did all the light arrive on planet Earth on day 4 on Earth, or is there some kind of cosmological day 4? And does Scripture suggest that we have to interpret it one way or the other? And their suggestion is Genesis is written for people on Earth. It would be a 24-hour day on Earth. But what's happening in the rest of the universe, and especially for things traveling at the speed of light, is an entirely different thing.
1: We'll take another break. When we come back, we're going to spend 10 more minutes. Open lines, Christianity and Science. Pastor Charles St. Ange is our guest. Still have time for your questions and your comments. 1-877-623-8773-MYIE. We're giving away a copy, actually more than one copy of this book, Five Things You Can Do to Appreciate Science and Love the Bible.

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1: Our Savior in Houston has deliberately included Issues Etc. as a significant part of our outreach ministry, and we regard every dollar that we've committed to this ministry is a dollar well spent 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Lutheran theology is more urgently needed at this moment than at any other moment in history, and Issues Etc. is in the forefront of that movement.
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